0: workable at present. And I suppose if we go back 1 year, the DPP herself stated in an interview that they had serious concerns that there wasn't enough criminal legal aid practitioners around the country to facilitate what's before the courts already. So this area of law that has these people who are experts in their field is now being hammered. It's nearly taking a sledgehammer to it because of this fundamentally flawed data that the Department of Justice seems to be relying on that seem to be saying that we're the problem for these adjournments when it's clearly not.
1: So the Department of Justice has also said, that 179 solicitors have formally resigned from the Criminal Legal Aid Panel, just over 1 in 5 members. So it's not this mass withdrawal of people across the board in response to this.
0: That is correct. But I think if you look at the actual detail of it, most of my colleagues have withdrawn their services completely. The vast majority of us have withdrawn from the panel. Yes, there is this 175 people, but if you look at the statistics, I think 90% of the fees that were paid for criminal legal aid last year were to the top 200 to 300 people on that panel. So the vast majority of people who work in this area are now gone. I think the department itself stated that there was about 175 new certificates issued since the 1st of July under this scheme, which is a 90%, roughly 90% drop in what the usual amount of certificates would have been that were issued in the same period of time. I think that in itself shows that there has been this withdrawal by practitioners on foot of this unworkable scheme.
1: And those legal aid certificates that have been submitted, they're also now being questioned, Owen, by the Department of Justice, who seem to be suggesting that there's those who are saying they're withdrawing their services but are actually continuing to work under the scheme and claim payments. That was in the Sunday Times.
0: Yeah, I'd like to see the data in relation to that. Like, are they certificates that were submitted for claims for work that was done prior to the imposition of this scheme, for custody cases that were already assigned? I don't know. Again, the information that seems to be coming from the Department of Justice is being drip-fed and perhaps misleading. It's not giving the full picture. I think that's what caused an awful lot of difficulty to both myself and my colleagues as well. We want to have meaningful, genuine engagement in relation to bringing forward a progressive and a positive scheme so that people are very well represented and fairly represented in court. And I think in order to do that, everybody needs to, I suppose, come around the table, sit together, discuss the actual inefficiencies of what's going on and how we can all address it and all work towards making our system an awful lot better for all the stakeholders, the Gardaí, the prison service, our wonderful judiciary, my colleagues, all for the benefit of the most vulnerable people in society.
1: If Minister O'Callaghan, who has repeatedly said that he is not for turning on this issue, doesn't turn, what's next?
0: Well, I suppose, unfortunately, at the moment, we're withdrawing our services, and that will continue until there is, I suppose, meaningful engagement. The Tánaiste himself was on the radio yesterday saying that there needs to be ongoing engagement, and that's important in order to take down the tempo. And all of these disputes are resolved by some form of engagement. Our representatives in the Law Society, throughout the entire process prior to the imposition of this new scheme, were making themselves available, ready to engage, give across, I suppose, real life experiences as to what our concerns were in relation to the proposal. That was not taken on board, but we're still available. And I believe the Law Society may have issued a statement yesterday to say that they are seeking to meet with the Department of Justice to de-escalate this, try and get everyone around the table and try and bring this to an amicable conclusion. We have been, we are, and we always will be available to engage with the Department of Justice, but that has to be reciprocated.
1: All right, I just want to bring some texts here. Young law graduates have been going into corporate law in droves long before this dispute, as the word is out that there is no money in criminal law. These actions by the government have just ensured this shortage of criminal law solicitors will continue to get worse, from a mammy with two corporate lawyers. But another person texting in saying, I have very little sympathy for solicitors. Some are making a huge salary from legal aid. Well, Minister Jim O'Callaghan, who is at the centre of this dispute, will be joining us on this programme tomorrow morning, and I will be putting all of these points to him. And my thanks to Yvonne Daly and Ona Sullivan for joining me on that.
2: Four doors. Four belts. That was only three clicks. Where's the last click? Someone isn't wearing their seatbelt. I need to ask him to put it on. But what if he laughs at me? What if the others take off their belts in solidarity? What if I don't ask him? However bad you think asking will be, it's nothing compared to what could happen if you don't.
3: Would you mind wearing your seatbelt?
2: No problem, man.

0: Asking your mates to wear a seatbelt won't kill you. 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

0: play the Baywatch theme tune, and we can actually play it this summer because we have enjoyed one of the hottest summers on record. Many of us heading out to the beach for sandcastles, sea swimming, and there's Irish lifeguards out there and they are flat out keeping us safe in the sun. So what is a day in the life of an Irish lifeguard really like? We sent Sarah Madden beach hopping to find out. An awful hard job for you, Sarah.
1: Yes, I've been dragged back to the studio kicking and screaming. Back on dry land now, unfortunately.
0: So, lifeguards, I actually saw them last week for the first time in Donegal because most of the time they're in their huts because they don't really get an opportunity to come out because the weather's not great. But the weather was so good last week and the beaches were so busy. You could see them in their droves. How many do we have here?
1: Yeah, we have several hundred lifeguards actually currently working across Ireland. There's 120 lifeguard locations out there. Now, of course, most of those are on our beaches, they're coastal, but there's also lifeguards at rivers in the likes of Kilkenny, in lakes, in places like Carlow, and they're even at an outdoor swimming pool in Clareburn's native Leash. Now, typically our lifeguards will take up those posts at the beginning of the bathing season, which is June here in Ireland, and they will work between the hours of 10:30 and 7 p.m. There's a bit of discretion there throughout the country, right through to the end of August. So I threw on the flip-flops yesterday, Ciara, and I headed to the red and yellow beach hut in beautiful Kirklow to hang out with veteran lifeguard Harry McGuckin. Now, Harry is the county's resident David Hasselhoff. He has this shaggy mullet and he was wearing his black shades and he's actually working his fifth summer on the sand. He is now what's called a beach guard in charge. So between answering bathers' questions on tides and currents and warning swimmers away from using their inflatables in the water, Harry gave me a flavour of what life is like for Ireland's Baywatchers. So tell me, Harry, how did you get involved in this? We're sitting outside the lifeguard hut. You've got your shades on. You look very much at home in this environment.
2: Yeah, I suppose I'm from Gorey, so I've grown up very close to the sea. I swam for Cortown and a club in Arklow called Asgard. Mm. And around the age of 10, I got involved in surf lifesaving. And I really flourished in that sport. I really loved it. It taught me all the skills of becoming a lifeguard. And the natural next step was to apply for here when I was 18. There's lots of positives to it. I love to be like playing a role in my community and helping people out, and that can be very satisfactory. I grew up watching Bondi Rescue, so obviously this job is a bit of a fantasy or a dream to like get to do that, especially with my surf lifesaving training. I like to put it to use, so sometimes it can be very exciting, but prevention really is the best thing in this job. A motto that I've heard many times is the best lifeguard doesn't get wet. And I've been quite lucky. I've only had to make a couple of pullouts. You really learn how things can change in like the matter of a couple of seconds. Like it could be a day like today where it's very quiet and someone could get into difficulty, but like that kind of quick thinking on your feet is something that like I suppose you can't really train for until you get the experience of being a lifeguard. It's something that just comes with the job, but also you learn how to deal with instances in a respectful manner and how to treat things with compassion and stuff like that.
0: So he has actually quite a lot of responsibility there. But listening to Harry, Sarah, he is living his Bondi dream.
1: Yeah, absolutely, yeah. And you have to remember, the lifeguards in Ireland have some of the best views of our coastlines possible. Like I went out to Dollymount yesterday and the lifeguards there, their hut is perfectly primed to take in Howth. It sees all the way to Dunleary. And of course, they can sit on top of their huts as well and get this incredible view. Now, they are incredibly busy this summer, as you said yourself. They're kept extra busy with the unusual hot weather, but they've got loads of opportunities to engage with the public. They zoom around the coastline on their quad bikes in the summer sunshine. Claire McGrath is the chair of Water Safety Ireland, and that's the training body for Irish lifeguards. And she lives exactly where Irish lifeguarding began almost a century ago.
3: Water safety has a role going back to, and again, the home of it is in County Clare, where in 1937, in Spanish Point in County Clare, as a result of somebody having drowned, the local authority started to employ lifeguards to look after the local areas where people were swimming, and it has evolved onwards from there. Then I lifeguarded on the County Clare beaches myself. I married my husband, who's lifeguarding on the County Clare beaches at the same time, and as our kids came along, they too became lifeguards through their swimming and through their life-saving sport. The whole house is very, very involved in water safety from a very early age. But the beach lifeguard is a busy qualification. It's quite a long procedure. It's difficult enough to the point that we want them qualified to a very high standard. There's timed elements to the exam that they have to be able to swim a particular distance in a certain time to ensure that they're fit and they're capable of doing it. They have to paddle boards and they have to rescue people throughout the exam. Physically carrying them without a rescue aid and with a rescue aid, and the hazards for on the beaches and on a daily basis are part of the course, so they have to be able to identify them and assess their risk every morning as soon as they're on duty to decide what flags go up. Is the place dangerous? Does it require a red flag? Is it a red and yellow flag? The rip currents, the waves, the wind, any of those things that will affect them and the public that are on the beach. So you can become a beach lifeguard at the age of 16. Most councils will only employ you from 17, 18 to 22 or 3 or 4 until they move on with the next stages, obviously, of their lives. So you are talking about college students for the most part.
0: Oh, I mean, 16, 17, 18, Sarah, it's a young age to have sort of control of a beach like that and to have that responsibility.
1: Oh, absolutely. But I suppose we do have to remember they work within a kind of greater water safety network. So they're also working with the likes of the Coast Guard, the RNLI, emergency services. And also what's interesting is many of them have experience in the sport of life saving, which the Irish national team excels at internationally. So they might not have the practical experience, but they have years using these skills and putting them to good use as well. I spoke to second year lifeguard Roisin Lawless, who at just 19 recently put her life saving training to a practical test.
4: So in Rosslare, I think it was the 12th of July, it was about like 4:30, and someone had alerted the lifeguards of someone in difficulty in the water about a kilometre and a half outside of our patrol. I was told he was in the water by Kelly's hotel, so I went out on the board and the wind was quite strong. So when I got there and I couldn't see anyone, I decided to come in and ditch the board and just start running. So I ran up the beach then, and I was running for long time anyways, and got there and the members of the public were amazing. An ambulance was called, I was on the phone with the ambulance, they were about 5 minutes out. So once the Coast Guard, paramedics, RNLI, even like the local Gardaí, once everyone got there, it was handled perfectly, like from then on.
1: And what was it actually that caused the difficulty? How did those people get into that situation?
4: As far as I know, there was a man and his kids out in the water and they got into a bit of difficulty. Once panic sets in, I know that RNLI actually have a campaign at the moment, it's Float to Live. So instead of kind of panicking and wasting all of your energy, you just kind of float. And I know like that day that the waves, there was quite like strong waves down that end of the beach, but just because we had the red and yellow flag up in our patrol, it doesn't mean that it's still going to be safe to swim a kilometre and a half down the beach, because our patrol is just a 200 metre area, not an entire coastline. Mm. So the people who are in difficulty got the medical attention they needed, and everyone was safe at the end of the day. But unfortunately, an incident like that could have taken a much, much worse turn. Like, there could have been no one down that end of the beach to be able to help them, or there could have been no one to kind of come down to the lifeguard hut, or no one to call anyone. Like, I know that there was an incident over in England, and it was kind of similar. A man had went in to save a child or save another person, and unfortunately he didn't make it. And that is kind of what could have happened had no one been around. So yeah, everyone was very lucky that day.
0: Yeah, and I read about that case in the UK. Extremely sad. A father of two young children who got in trouble. I mean, it does sound like Roisin knew what she was doing there, and fair play to all of those involved in that rescue. But if only 120 locations have lifeguards around the country, that means there are miles and miles of coastline that have no lifeguards at all.
1: Yeah, exactly. And that is a growing concern among water safety experts, as well as the growing lack of lifeguards. There's a lot less lifeguards now than we might have had in training and working in the past. Morty O'Kernick is the managing director of Atlantic Coast Lifeguards, which is a training academy for pool and beach lifeguards in your own Donegal, Ciara. And he told me a little bit more.
5: Currently, the way it works in Ireland, every county council would manage and operate their own selected beaches of their choices. And this is actually a negative. We should have a led, coordinated approach to all beaches in Ireland, managed by a senior team brought down to all the junior teams. And the reason for that is in Cork, they have operation hours of, let's say, 10:30 to 7:30. In Mayo, it's 12:30 to 6:30. If you're a family come from Cork and you're used to lifeguards on the beach, you get to Mayo, they're different times, you know, and that's very hard for a family to organize themselves, especially if they are choosing to go to a lifeguarded beach. Then you're the lack of lifeguards means not every beach is lifeguarded. So several counties only have half the beaches lifeguarded that they normally would have lifeguarded. Or some lifeguarded beaches might not actually be the beaches that should be lifeguarded. There could be a beach around the corner that needs more lifeguards. So we operate on a beach called Galley Cove Beach. It's an extremely family-friendly beach. It's very safe, but there's no lifeguards on it. And on a hot day, there could be 50 families on it with lots of children, but there's no lifeguards. And it just doesn't make sense. There should be more lifeguards and more time. We should be lifeguarding from Easter. We shouldn't be finishing at the end of August. We had a heat wave in April and there's no lifeguards on the beaches, you know. So if you go to the Northern Ireland or the UK, they start much earlier and finish much later. They have more staff, they have more equipment, they're more in the public eye. The lifeguard service, the people behind it are brilliant. They're just not given the opportunity to lifeguard more potentially. And then we're not developing them fast enough to get them on the beaches. So that idea of lifesavers being on the beach with a lifeguard team earlier in the year, building them so that they are our future lifeguards would be better. The training is great. We're just not going through the workforce as well as we should be.
0: And you did put this, didn't you, Sarah, to the minister in charge?
1: Yeah, well, I put those concerns to Minister of State at the Department of Rural and Community Development, Jerry Buttermer. And he said, to be fair, there is reason and rationale behind those calls. However, it is also important to note, Ciara, that drowning rates have steadily dropped over the last 4 or 5 decades, due in no small part, I suppose, we should say, to Water Safety Ireland's campaigns and, of course, their education efforts. I mean, back in the 1980s, an average of 207 people died every year by drowning in Irish waters. And today, that figure has fallen to 113. Of course, any death due to drowning is an unnecessary tragedy, and we can all do our bit to ensure Irish beaches are a little bit safer for bathers and the lifeguards too. Longtime lifeguard Harry McGuckin has these helpful sea safety tips for News Talk listeners to follow.
2: First of all, you should go to a beach you're familiar with, especially if you're planning on not going to a lifeguarded beach or there isn't one close to you. You should go to one that you have experience with. If you don't, most beaches, there's going to be someone on the beach. You could maybe ask them, or there's a shop close by. A lot of people know the sea conditions, especially if they live beside it every day, mm-hmm. and they can give you a bit of insight. Never go alone. Like, if you're going alone, tell someone. Don't drink and swim. Or, like, it's all right to have the crack, and like the beach can be a very relaxing environment, but if you become like inebriated and your inhibitions are lower, you might swim out further and your actual ability mightn't get you back into shore.
1: I know it's not sunny today, but it is warm. Is it true that you can still get hypothermia from the water?
2: Yeah, so the water temperature actually doesn't increase much over the year. It's such a vast body of water that it remains at about 14 to 16 degrees throughout the year. And even in July, like, the water hasn't, it kind of, there's a bit of a latency period, so it's typically August, September when the water's at its warmest. So people think, oh great, June, July, like, it's summer, the water's going to be warm. It just isn't the case. Yeah, people who mightn't be used to the sea swimming are definitely more prone to hypothermia. Only stay in for as long as it's comfortable. Don't try to stay in for longer if you're getting cold. Just be safe, be conscious. If you're planning on doing a long swim, just make sure that you're comfortable in that distance, you've done that distance before. Don't try anything new, especially if it's not a lifeguarded area.
0: Great advice, Sarah, and a lovely report. Thank you, Sarah Madden. We'll let you back out into the wild again. We'll see you soon. Now, fake football jerseys bought online are being seized because of the fire risk they pose. They're apparently more flammable and dangerous than the genuine articles. Joining me now to tell us more is Helen Barnum. She's the Head of Enforcement Outreach at the Intellectual Property Office in the UK. You're very welcome to the programme. I mean, people who buy these jerseys, often for their children, will probably say, you know, the quality's not quite the same as a genuine article. But what Fire Safety UK is calling out is actually the safety of these jerseys. What is it about the material that's leading to these warnings?
6: So I think with obviously fake goods, counterfeit clothing, etc., you know, they're not made to the same standard as the genuine articles. And as we recently sort of identified in with the fire brigade, that these football shirts that are fake, you know, catch fire really quickly, but also then the sort of the liquid that comes off them is obviously quite flammable and can cause, like, you know, fire safety in your home. So, or, you know, or burns on your children or people who are wearing them. So, the, you know, the risks are significantly higher than just buying, you know, a genuine one, really, which is, you know, as you know, has been checked and is safe.
0: And we know from these stats coming from the UK that there was more than 220,000 pieces of football merch recovered by the Police Intellectual Crime Unit as part of a particular operation there. So there's thousands of them there available to the product, to the public rather. Is the big concern that, you know, if you are selling a genuine jersey, you have to go through pretty stringent product safety standards and these don't?
6: Yeah, that's correct. So, you know, so it really with, you know, with the criminals who are sort of, you know, who are, you know, are producing these kits, you know, they're, you know, they're not, they've got no overheads, you know, so it's really not giving legitimate businesses a level playing field. You know, they're trying to compete with some of these online, you know, sort of social media platforms that are selling these kits, you know, relatively cheaper. But, you know, some of the kits that we've seen, you know, have only been like slightly cheaper. So, you know, to try and give it the sort of the air that they could be genuine, because we know that some of the advice that, you know, local training standards or law enforcement will give is that, you know, if the price is too good to be true, then, you know, it probably is. But so obviously the, you know, the criminals have changed their tactics and are sort of selling a lot of kits that are, you know, only slightly, you know, cheaper. So when people are shopping for a bargain, you know, they're being misled by buying one of these fake kits.
0: So if it isn't tested for flammability, for chemical safety, for the textile quality, what kind of injuries could the owners of these kits face?
6: Well, I suppose, you know, if they're wearing it, you know, if something catches, you know, a naked flame or something like that, obviously, you know, clothing would go up anyway. But the sort of the speed that was demonstrated by the fire brigade when they set fire to a genuine and a sort of a fake one was that the speed is significantly increased of the how it just goes up in flames and obviously causes, you know, severe burning. So, you know, if you're wearing one of these kits, you know, it could cause some serious burn injuries to your body, I suppose.
0: But we know, right, as parents, that demand for these jerseys absolutely soars during big tournaments like the World Cup. And it's interesting to see that out of, I think it was about 1,700 strips that were taken from one particular warehouse, they were all Kylian Mbappe on the back and Haaland, who played for Norway during the World Cup. Parents are coming under real pressure to buy these. And the cost, I think, of the genuine article does feel prohibitive to a lot of people.
6: Yeah, I totally agree. It's a difficult one. You know, as a parent of myself, of four football mad boys, you know, I also face that, you know, those sort of dilemmas, really. They are you know, expensive if you've got, like, you know, multiple children particularly. But I think, you know, as a parent, you've got to make the difficult decisions. And I think, you know, if it was, you know, on my own personal thing, I'd rather my children be safe wearing something that's genuine and, you know, it's been tested than chancing it and putting something on that potentially could catch fire.
0: I just wonder, when it comes to the whole issue of counterfeit goods, have we been, you know, talking about it in the wrong way instead of seeing it as this problem that these big global, very wealthy brands have to face? We need to be treating it more as a consumer safety issue, more as an organised crime issue.
6: Yeah, definitely. So obviously, the Intellectual Property Office where I work, you know, as part of our sort of remit, we try to raise awareness, you know, and we work just across, you know, with other, you know, globally as well, because counterfeiting is a global issue, and, you know, it's demand driven. So, you know, anything and everything, you know, it can be, like, replicated and counterfeited, you know, to make money, and that money, you know, goes straight into the pockets of the criminals who are, you know, you're funding the criminal activity, because they're actually then going off and, you know, using that to fund other criminal activity in those communities, like, you know, like drugs and other sort of things. So, you know, I think not a lot of people are aware of that. And I think we try to make it aware that it's not a victimless crime. It's not about, you know, sort of impacting just the brands. It's about impacting communities and obviously safety as well.
0: I mean, it's the football shirts in this instance that have really caught the headlines. But are there other counterfeit products out there, widely available, easily available, actually, I would say, that are causing the greatest concern from a public safety perspective?
6: Well, yes. So we ran a campaign just before Christmas last year on toys. We've seen an increase in you will have seen the phenomenon that was Labubu dolls that came out, you know, Christmas, and you've got things like squashies and other different things that, you know, demand driven. We're seeing lots of those coming through through the borders, and you know, while some of them are stopped, obviously a lot of them are going through because of the sheer volume, and they are then being, you know, readily sold on, you know, social media, online platforms, you know, and you know, things like car parts as well. You know, these are sort of like, it's not just about, you know, designer goods or toys. It's about car parts. It's about consumables. It's about health and beauty, you know, anything and everything. You know, if there's money to be made by the criminals, they will, you know, adapt that and try to make the most of it.
0: All right, Helen Burnham, Head of Enforcement Outreach at the Intellectual Property Office in the UK. Thanks for joining us.
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0: Now, a new weight loss device is being described as the next major step forward in tackling obesity. It is a balloon you swallow like a pill, which expands in your stomach, helps you feel full, and then passes naturally after 4 months. But how does it work? Who is it for? And could this change the way we approach weight loss? Well, I'm delighted to be joined in studio by Dr. John Loy, consultant bariatric surgeon at Orillia Hospital, Dublin. You're very welcome to the programme. Now, we had a big debate earlier in the show on the issue of obesity medication, which I will come to in a little while, but I do want to talk about this because I was fascinated by it last night, and you have brought me in this device. Is that what you'd call it, a medical
8: Absolutely,
0: device?
8: Yes, well, it is a medical device because it's gone through all the rigorous testing of any medical device. And worldwide, there are 160,000 of these now implanted. They are giving patients 12 to 15% weight loss, which is almost equivocal to some of the medications. People come to me, they don't want surgery perhaps just yet. They maybe have less weight to lose to be back in a healthy weight range. And they've tried maybe the drugs, they've tried diets, they've tried all of the rest of it. And they said to me, doctor, look, I want something that's non-surgical, but yet will give me a result. So I've been using this now for probably 4 or 5 years between London. And then when I came back to work at Orillia Hospital in Dublin 2 years ago, I brought this with me. And it's proven to be a really remarkable success.
0: I mean, it almost sounds too simple. You just take this, you swallow it, and away you go. Can I take a look?
8: Yeah, sure. So here you go. This is the Allurion gastric pill balloon. And you see, it's like a little capsule, no bigger than your little fingertip. Within it is the pill balloon. The patient comes in to me. There's no needle. There's no injection. There's no endoscopy. There's no sedation. There's minimal downtime. And over the course of about 10 to 15 minutes, they're in and out of the clinic. The balloon is filled with just saline. It sits in the top of the stomach, so it reduces your gastric capacity. It reduces the amount of food that you physically can eat. It also plays a trick on the brain by pressing against the top of the stomach. So it makes the brain think that you've had a big meal. And then after 4 months, the cap dissolves and the saline that's in the balloon comes into your stomach. It's like having a drink of water, and the balloon passes naturally.
0: And I'm just looking at it here. Is that basically like a plastic bag inside this cap?
8: So it's made of polyurethane, and that's an inert substance. So it's not, you know, it's not going to give you any reaction or any allergies. And the pill balloon, really important that it's A, given to the right person. So like everything, and you've been discussing the weight loss medications, nothing is 100% guaranteed. I have patients who have amazing results, but equally, I'll have one or two that just don't get the result with it. So obesity is a complex disease, and complex diseases have complex treatments. So for some people, they may require the medicines, they may do well on the medicines. Some people do well on the balloon. We're now using combinations of the balloon and medication in trials. And for some people, surgery is still what's needed in the form of the gastric bypass or the gastric sleeve.
0: I am quite fascinated by this because, as I said, it is just like, you know, like a big pill that you would take, and then there's a piece of plastic attached to it that obviously is out of your mouth after you have it ingested, and you then put the saline through this plastic tube, and then it the tube comes away,
8: correct,
0: naturally, and this stays in your stomach for 4 months. I mean, who is it actually suitable for? How much does it cost? How widely available is it?
8: So there are, I'm the only clinic in Ireland at the moment offering this at Orillia. Patients can make the appointment. They come and see me. First of all, it's really important to assess suitability. So, you know, there is an online form. Patients get in touch with one of my coordinators. Maybe they have tried the drugs. The drugs don't work for them. Maybe they don't want the surgery. Maybe they don't want the downtime of an anaesthetic or one of the other endoscopically placed balloons for which you have to have general anaesthesia or sedation. And also, more importantly, they don't need to come back to have it removed. So that's another day saved for them. BMI 26 over, 26 and up. So you know, it's available for people who are maybe a couple of stone overweight, people who are trying to get their weight back down to stave off the diabetes, to stave off the blood pressure. Maybe people who, you know, just say, look, doctor, I know that if I have a control alt delete, a reset button here, that this will get me back to where I need to be.
0: See, when I was looking at this last night, I was thinking, okay, one of the great things, as you say, is that it's not permanent, that it passes from you. But surely that's one of its limitations as well, because that's what we're hearing about people who are on this weight loss medication or weight loss injection, is once they come off it, often they go back to their previous weight. So if somebody has this for 4 months, if they don't make massive changes to their lifestyle, to their environment, will all the weight just return?
8: Absolutely. So the patient must commit to that lifestyle change. Now, the balloon comes not just as the balloon itself, but it also comes with 12 months of coaching. It comes with the connected scales and the apps. And patients, once they do something, say for over a month, it becomes a habit. So people said to me, look, doctor, I know that if I can get back to my old ways of getting back to the gym, getting into healthy eating, I'm using the balloon as a tool. It's a tool. It's not a magic pill. It's a tool. And I'm using that tool to help me get back to where I need to be. I know then that I can maintain it. So we've looked at the patients who have had this implanted worldwide, and at 2 years, 85% of patients will keep the weight off.
0: I just wonder, are we at the point now when it comes to diet, exercise for weight loss purposes, where nobody is going to go it alone anymore?
8: I think, you know, there will always be a place for diet and exercise. And even for my surgical patients, I really encourage them to get out there, get walking, you know, get the protein up, engage with the dietitians. And I'm only operating on 0.25% of eligible patients. So in Ireland, we've about a 25 to 30% prevalence of obesity in the population. I, as one doctor, cannot treat all of that. So yes, we need diet and exercise. Yes, we need the medications. Yes, we need the balloon. And yes, we need surgery. And the important thing in the treatment of this disease of obesity is that it's a personalised approach. So what works for one person might not work for the next person, and that's why it's really important to come and speak to an obesity specialist.
0: But what you said there is it's really good for people who are trying to shift really that stone or that two stone. So correct, a lot of people will think, well, that's not a massive obesity problem.
8: No, no, but it's preventing people from going into that diabetic obesity problem, the diabetes problem, because with obesity comes fatty liver disease, comes the blood pressure. I had a lady come in to me a couple of weeks ago and she said to me, doctor, you know, I've really had difficulty getting my GP to refer me for surgery or for treatment of obesity, but they're very happy to give me the pills for my increasing blood pressure, more medications for my diabetes, moving on to insulin, treatment for my osteoarthritis of my hips and my knees. But actually, if we take it right back, the fundamental underlying cause of all of that is this disease of obesity.
0: What is it like to work in this space now? Because I get a sense that there is almost a rush on to be the person who comes up with the next product, the next device, the next pharmaceutical answer to the issue of obesity.
8: It's a really exciting field of medicine to work in. I love the patients. I love their stories. I love seeing them come back to me with the changes that weight loss has made to their life. And pharma, big pharma, are investing millions, billions into this research. I was actually reading today on the way in about an implantable semaglutide. So this will save you giving the weekly injections. This will save you having the tablets. It's a long-term implantable device. That's not into clinical trials yet, but that's the future.
0: Can I just ask you about a conversation we had at the very top of the show today, right, over all of this area of weight loss medication or obesity management, with one of our contributors today and many texters saying, you know what, it's a bit of a lazy way out.
8: Well, obesity is a disease. And in Ireland, you know, we're very good at judging people and we're very good at looking at people and saying, well, it's their fault. And the first thing to say to patients is it's not your fault. You're living in an obesogenic environment. So a combination of genetics and the environment in which you live and the food that's put in your plate, which is highly processed, is contributing to this rise in obesity. Well, actually, I think now we're plateauing, luckily enough, in Ireland. So, for patients, they'll have tried every diet. They'll have come to me. But whenever you're, say, 3 and 4 stone overweight, your brain will try to defend that weight should you try to lose it. And that's the key to managing obesity.
0: All right, Dr. John Loy, thank you for coming in to us this morning. Absolutely fascinating device there.
7: 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Play News Talk. News Talk. Conversation that counts.
0: Now, the wreckage of a Pan Am plane has been found 74 years after it crash-landed. I think many of you will remember this story. It was the Clipper Endeavour. It went down off the coast of Puerto Rico in 1952, killing 52 of the 69 people on board. But the crash itself led to an overhaul of aviation safety measures, including the introduction of pre-flight passenger safety briefings. Well, Craig Wallace, co-owner and founder of the company Deep Sea Vision, was involved in this and he joins me on the line. Now, you're very welcome to the programme. I found this story really, really fascinating. 74 years since this plane went down, lying at the bottom of the ocean, multiple attempts to try and locate it over the years, and now you have. Tell me all about it.
9: Yeah, it's been a long time coming, actually. We're very good friends with Russ and Eddie Matthews, who run Air and Sea Heritage Foundation, and they introduced us to this story about 5 years ago. But they'd been looking for it a few times previous. However, rough weather and whatnot meant they'd not been able to locate it. And around about March this year, we saw an opportunity where we were sort of passing through, heading towards the Gulf of America, and we could stop for a few days and do a search for it. And everything just sort of came together, and we were fortunate enough to find it.
0: So to go back to that search, I suppose, I mean, what information was out there that helped you even identify where to be searching?
9: Well, that's the thing here. It's quite localized. So we knew roughly where we needed to search. It was going to take several days to cover the area, a fairly large area with a sonar system. But the problem is it's just off the north coast of Puerto Rico where the terrain's quite rough. You're actually going down into a canyon, which is the deepest in the whole of the Atlantic. So the hard bit is getting into these canyons with the vehicles and being able to scan properly.
0: Can you tell me about that moment, Craig, when you have all of the equipment down there? I presume you're back up on the ship looking at whatever's been recorded and suddenly you spot something.
9: Yeah, it's an unusual situation because the vehicle comes back and we have to download the data. So the data's sitting there and you can't view it until it's downloaded, you know, and you get quite excited, but the reality is that it becomes somewhat bittersweet. Mm. You know, you know there's 52 people that died down there, and the reason you're there is to sort of bring closure. So although you're elated with joy, it's quite somber as well. It's not as exciting as what you maybe think.
0: Yeah, and you do have to remember that, and remember that there were survivors of this flight and immediate family members, I presume, of those who died who were still alive. Did they get to experience this revelation, and what did you hear from them about that?
9: I was really lucky to have a wonderful call with a 102-year-old survivor, Victorina. And yeah, it was quite a special moment to be able to chat to someone who was actually on that flight. And We're currently locating other loved ones and family, and there is actually another survivor, Mark, I've not spoken to yet, but it's quite wonderful to have that sort of direct tie, you know, that first point of contact, as it were.
0: Was the wreckage, was it near the original crash sites, Craig?
9: It's remarkably close, actually, yeah. So we had a couple of different positions, and it's within a mile at least. And the debris field itself, because when he actually landed on the water, the tail section split off, so it's quite a hard impact. Rough seas, tail broke off, and what we found now is that actually two of the engines broke off at the same time. However, despite that, everybody survived the initial impact. Mm. And the debris field spans some half a mile or so.
0: And you can actually see it if anybody is listening this morning and they Google this online. You can see pictures, can't you? And you can see the sort of Pan A still quite clear on that wreckage.
9: Yeah, so the initial scan is actually done with sonar systems because that's what works best underwater. But once we pinpointed the location, we went back with some really high-end underwater cameras and strobe systems. And some of the visuals are just absolutely amazing. What's quite nice, actually, if you Google it and search it, you'll see that although it's very sad, there's not that much of a human connection to it, you know, so it's not too bad to look at.
0: What will happen to the crash site now? Is it left as it is, or will there be any attempt made at all to recover this?
9: Well, as you rightly said, there was quite a few survivors, but regardless, 52 people lost their lives in the accident. And of those 52, several of the bodies were recovered, 39 were not. So this is the only grave that those 39 souls will ever have. So as a result, this will be marked as a grave site. We've already notified certain authorities in Puerto Rico. Thankfully, it's very deep and it puts it beyond the realm of recreational divers or treasure hunters, etc. So hopefully all 39 will be left to rest in peace, as it were.
0: As I said at the beginning of this item, this was the crash that led to a complete overhaul of aviation safety. Can you tell me why that was?
9: Yeah, I mean, you don't realise that until speaking to Victorina. She said that she opened the door because it was in English and very few of the, I think something like 90% of the passengers were Puerto Rican and didn't speak English. So she had to read the instructions on how to open the door. There was no safety briefs back then and no one knew where their life jackets were. I think it was somewhat mad panic and people lost their lives because they were scared to get out of the aircraft. So as a direct result of that, every time you get an aircraft today, you have a safety briefing and that is directly tied to this accident.
0: Wow, so if people had been briefed beforehand, the likelihood is there would have been more survivors.
9: That's a crazy thing. Everyone survived the initial impact onto the water. Mm. You know, all the crew got out and yet 52 people drowned, sadly.
0: I mean, one of the other stories I think that people often think about, right, and we have maybe a morbid fascination with these stories, with these plane crashes and with these wreckages that are never recovered, is the flight MH370, I think was the Malaysian flight that went missing, never recovered. Does a discovery like this, does it rekindle hope for those families who lost loved ones on board?
9: It certainly brings attention back to the forefront, which is a little bit sad for them. But the reality is it's quite a different search. This was a very localized search. The ground of MH370 is huge. And actually, unfortunately, the political landscape's different as well. The people that's been looking for MH370 know where they've looked and nobody else knows where they've looked. So it's quite a difficult one. It would need a lot of work to bring MH370 forward, I think.
0: You were also involved in the MH17 flight, weren't you? Which was shot down over eastern Ukraine.
9: No, I was involved in MH370 before, actually. So it's all sort of the deep water ones I've been working in. So MH370, I've been involved in a few times before. But I've been involved in several aircraft, actually, losses in deep water.
0: And tell me just, I suppose, outside of this particular discovery, are there ongoing searches for wreckages happening as we speak?
9: Oh, of course. We've got a huge database of missing both shipwrecks and aircraft. And although we're doing a lot of commercial work, our goal as a company is to continue these exploration work in between. We effectively do the commercial work to pay us to do the exploration.
0: Well, it's absolutely fascinating work altogether. And I would advise people to go and take a look at the pictures because you can just see so much of the wreckage, bearing in mind, as you say, that it is still a burial ground for 39 people. Craig Wallace, Operations Guide at Deep Sea Visions Company. Thanks so much for joining us.
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0: Now, Holly Willoughby is making her way back to our screens for the first time in almost 3 years. But it will be a little bit different. She's launching her comeback, not on mainstream television, but on YouTube. So could this be where television is headed? Bethany Minnell is Sky's arts and entertainment reporter, and she joins me now. Bethany, lovely to speak to you. So it's called Holly Willoughby Together. I see from the trailer that she has brought in her contacts. Joanne McNally's there, Stanley Tucci's there. What is the offering?
10: Yeah, she has been calling up all her celebrity friends, as indeed you would if you were doing something like this. Yeah, Together has been billed as a multi-platform lifestyle series. And as you said, it's going to come out, I think it's next Tuesday. So we've got a little time to wait, but the trailer has come out, given us a taste of what's to come. It's going to be two shows every week. She actually had a big glamorous party at the five-star Langham Hotel in central London on Monday to kickstart this off. We're going to be seeing things on this like, very comparable to This Morning, which is apt, but those kind of features like cookery, lifestyle, fashion, beauty and makeup, even real life stories. And as you've already touched on, those celebrity guests are going to be popping up on every episode. And if you take a look at the trailer, you see Holly kind of making sausages, trying on different outfits, cooking some pasta with the actor Stanley Tucci. There is lots of sweat. There's even a joke about OnlyFans, and you're kind of reminded all the way through the sort of glossy couple of minute trailers that this is no script, it's unfiltered. This is very much a big signal that this is going to be a departure from daytime telly for Holly. I mean, one phrase sticks in my head, check out my bangers is one of the things she says in it when she is making the sausages, of course. But yeah, this is going to be a bit of a different side to Holly. And of course, you know, she's not going to be on TV at kind of watershed, pre-watershed 10 a.m, you know, family friendly. She can perhaps go a bit more wild on this. In fact, she said she's had to unlearn all of the TV stuff for this one. And clearly she's one of our best known broadcasters, really well known face, been on the TV for a very long time, on This Morning for 14 years. I guess most recently, because like you said, she's had a bit of a quiet patch the last few years, but I think the last things we would have seen her on the TV would have been Celebrity Bear Hunt on Netflix, but that was cancelled after one season. Also Dancing on Ice for many years, but that too was axed last year. So yes, this is where we are going to see Holly Willoughby reborn on YouTube.
0: She says herself that this is a brave move. We know that she is producing this with her husband's production company, Hungry Bear, and it is self-financing. Do you agree that it's brave, or is it really quite smart, quite calculated?
10: That's a really good question. I mean, let's face it, traditional TV is just not the way people are watching TV anymore. And a big part of this move for Holly is about control and ownership. If we actually look back in her career, this has perhaps been brewing for quite a while. She left her agent in 2020 and she set up her own management company called Roxy Management to manage her own career. You know, she's got her head screwed on. She's not just a presenter, she's clearly a businesswoman as well. And then, like you said, the production company behind Together is Hungry Bear Media, and that's run by her husband. He's a TV executive called Dan Baldwin. So in a way, this is keeping it all in the family. Talent is just not willing to sort of sit and wait and be commissioned by a broadcaster anymore. I mean, we can all remember maybe watching some of the Alan Partridge episodes, and he's whining and dining the TV commissioners. That isn't the way it works anymore. And talent, like Holly, are going out there and putting together their own things that they fully own. They own the channel, they own the schedule, they own the branding, they choose the guests, and they set the tone. But you said, is this brave? Yes. Is it a good idea? Potentially, she could make an awful lot of money for this. But on the flip side, she has also given up the guaranteed daily reach of you know, a 10 a.m. ITV slot, which, you know, people are going to tune in. People are going to put it on, whatever's happening. On your own YouTube channel, you're building your audience from scratch. It's uncertain. It's definitely a punt. You know, she's taken a bet. And as with all bets, the big ones are the ones that could pay off big time. But equally, you're right, it could also be a risk. But that media landscape is changing. So is it better to be on the boat or not? You know, I think it's probably a wise move.
0: Yeah, and it was interesting to see she did a big feature interview in Grazia where she said, I wouldn't rule out a return to television, and I still love television and I'm happy to return to television. So she's still sort of straddling both boats. But I found it really interesting because I think the message is I don't need a broadcaster, a platform to reach an audience anymore. I am going to cut out the middlemen here, the commissioning editors, as you say, the schedulers, and I am going to be the person who is directly liaising with advertisers and audiences. And whatever money is being made, it's coming home to me.
10: Absolutely. And, you know, we know that she's not the only one doing this. Of course, Piers Morgan has his big show. Gordon Ramsay has a cookery show. Fern Cotton, who's obviously worked with Holly Willoughby a lot, she kind of launched hers as very much a podcast. But let's face it, it's a very similar thing now. Podcast, vodcast, live shows. It's a similar thing. But it's not just the stars doing this. You know, YouTube has overtaken the BBC in viewers. Netflix is in around 6 in 10 households. They are the big players. And the mainstream broadcasters know that the biggest player is YouTube, and it's going to continue to grow. The BBC itself has a deal to make content for YouTube. The Brit Awards, for the first time this year, they were simulcast on YouTube alongside their traditional ITV sort of, you know, place where we're used to seeing them. Things are changing, and perhaps, you know, it's quite a dry comparison, but one of the big signs that stuff's changing for industry insiders, Ofcom, that's the big watchdog that keeps its eye on all media and checks that everything's being done properly, and you know, nothing, people aren't being abused, and there's not awful things going out on our TV. They're now going to bring in enhanced regulation for video on demand standards, both for Netflix and for YouTube and for streamers. So this is a real sign that all these platforms that previously we just thought of as online on your computer, they now are the mainstream broadcasters.
0: Well, that's
10: things
0: what
10: are
0: I was
10: changing.
0: Going to ask, do you think this now is the new television as opposed to just a competitor for television viewers?
10: I think definitely the platforms on which we view, I mean, the shows that we watch do change, but at the end of the day, if things are entertaining and things kind of capture our imagination, we will watch them. But this is all about where and how people watch them. People don't want to be waiting for a certain time or a certain place. They do not want to be tied to their living room as you were in the olden days. People are watching the majority of things on their phone. There's the odd event TV, isn't there? There's things like maybe Traitors people tend to sit down for, big sporting events. But no, the platform that people are watching things on and now is their phone. And YouTube, let's face it, is front and centre of that. So yeah, I think this is the way things are going. I mean, I work for Sky News. Sky News has stopped doing its traditional news at 10. We now do something called The Wrap. So that's just an example. I mean, news is obviously a slightly different beast, but it's the same thing. It's the way people are consuming it. People want rolling. People want to be able to check in when they want to check in and binge and catch up. So yeah, absolutely. The media landscape is changing at an immense pace.
0: Yeah.
10: And so
0: it's also
10: no surprise that people are jumping with it.
0: Sorry to cut across you. It also opens her up to a global audience because obviously when she was on this morning, there were limitations there. I mean, she has these 7.9 million Instagram followers and she'll be hoping a large proportion of them will switch into this YouTube channel and watch her there. The thing about YouTube, right, is that the viewing figures are pretty instant. I mean, you go on any YouTube video and you can see exactly who's watching it underneath.
10: It's an interesting one, isn't it? Because for quite a long time, you know, obviously viewing figures are sort of released. We kind of have you have your viewing figures when something goes out, but then you also have what we used to call in the olden days your overnights. So everyone would be seeing what, you know, who caught up with this afterwards. And then some shows obviously are very slow burn. People keep on watching them for ages after, you know, things like Adolescence. People obviously didn't just watch that when it went out. That's continued. And so with YouTube, the idea that kind of it's all there for everyone to see and measure, you know, metrics, that's, or, you know, content creators are obsessed by their metrics. And absolutely, Holly's team are going to be watching those figures, looking at what hits and what doesn't, because and the beauty is that they can react immediately. You know, they don't have to wait for big meetings or for big figures to come in. They can put their show out and they can almost immediately be watching those figures and trying to work out what has hit and what hasn't. It's a different way for people to work, and it's all very immediate. We say, don't we, now everyone wants everything kind of yesterday. But it's all very, very immediate and very transparent as well. So those figures are going to be there for all to see. So if potentially it maybe doesn't do as well or takes a long time to build up, as most YouTube audiences do, there's going to be a lot of eyes on that, aren't there, for how well she's doing, how many subscribers, is it going up, is it going down? There's going to be an awful lot of eyes, not least her team, who I imagine will be busy right now preparing desperately for, you know, they've got just under a week left, haven't they, before their big launch. There's a lot of pressure on this.
0: Yeah, well, look, she's a big advantage because they say she's got a fabulous black book. She just has to scroll through her mobile phone. She's also going to be joined by the All Saints singer Nicole Appleton and the Spice Girls star Emma Bunton. Who wouldn't want those friends as contacts when you're trying to launch your own YouTube channel? Really interesting. Bethany Minnell, thanks so much for joining us. Now onto something a little bit darker that's on our internet. We do hear all the time about the dangers of social media for our children, but there's this growing online ecosystem called the 764 Network that we really think here on News Talk that people need to be more aware of. It's an online network where children extort others to commit violence and self-harm. And Ariel Bogle is a journalist with The Guardian Australia, and he has been tracking this story for some time, and he joins me on the line now. Ariel, you're really welcome to the programme. Let's just go, I suppose, to the very beginning here. It's the 764 Network. It was started by a teenager called Bradley Cadenfield in America. He is now serving this 80-year sentence for possession of child abuse material. But what was the idea, Ariel, behind this?
11: Yes, that's right. So Bradley Cadenhead, as you said, started this network when he was only about 15, but it was really born out of a broader online ecosystem, you know, on platforms like Discord, so chat app sort of better known for gaming, but also other chat apps like Telegram and other spaces where there were kind of loose networks of people engaged in what I would suppose to call like sadistic online extortion in a way, approaching people, other young people in many cases who were vulnerable and grooming them and essentially exploiting them for sexually explicit material, sometimes goading them into acts of self-harm and in some of the most extreme cases into acts of violence. And as you said, Cadenhead is now serving an 80-year prison sentence in the US, and certainly a number of other figures associated with these networks are also now behind bars. But because it is such a loose online system, it has kind of evolved and maintained its existence despite these arrests.
0: I mean, one of the most surprising aspects of your investigation, Ariel, is that this isn't really happening on the dark web. This is happening on platforms like Minecraft and Roblox that kids are using almost daily.
11: Yes, that's exactly right. And I think that's a really important point. So this isn't happening on dark web where you need a special browser or special kind of computer. These are just everyday platforms that do offer, you know, some element of privacy or exclusion. And I can think of one case, in fact, just in June, there was a British teenager, Elijah Palmer, who was sentenced in the United Kingdom for encouraging serious self-harm, among other charges. And he actually linked to his victim first on Roblox, the online game, and then move that conversation over to Discord. And yes, as you say, these are very everyday platforms, which I'm sure a lot of kids and teenagers are very familiar with.
0: So does it start out then, in the majority of cases, Ariel, as this sort of innocent online interaction as kids do all the time when they're on those platforms that then turns very dark?
11: Well, I mean, there's a variety of things here. So, you know, variety of characters and actors on the internet, to be clear, but these kinds of communities are, you know, intentionally setting out to find vulnerable young people. So law enforcement and other experts I spoke with told me that often they see communities targeted because they have an innate vulnerability. Perhaps it's an online forum for people, you know, struggling with mental health or sexual identity. And there are even manuals shared amongst these groups about how to approach and kind of groom and attract these such people. And when you read some of these cases, you know, it's really tragic, often with, you know, young people, often young girls that, you know, they think they are having a real online relationship with someone, you know, perhaps they think this is their first boyfriend or someone who they're, you know, flirting with for the first time. But over time, it can evolve in this really tragic direction.
0: And what has also happened is some of those victims, once they're groomed, brought into the network, there seems to be suggestions that they themselves can become the perpetrators of these crimes.
11: That's right. So the Australian Federal Police Commissioner, so I'm based in Sydney, that, you know, that this is something that she's raised, pointing to this kind of trend where victims are becoming perpetrators. So we have seen cases that have gone to trial, especially in the United States, where victims have been, you know, once they have shared perhaps like sexually explicit material with the person targeting them, that person uses that material to goad this person themselves into an act of violence, or, you know, against a family pet,

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2: As one expert said to me, this is Discord servers upon servers. This isn't a group with membership and a membership list. This is something a bit more ephemeral and a bit harder to deal with.
3: Yeah, when it's not that single organized group, it's actually quite difficult, I'd imagine, for law enforcement to understand it, to get to grips, to control it.
2: Yes, that's exactly right. And one of the cases I explore in my investigation just shows how that kind of evolves. So in late 2024 in Stockholm, there was a 14-year-old boy who approached a man who was in his 80s. That man was stabbed in the back three times. He did survive, and that young man was caught. It was decided later that he had committed attempted murder, but because of his age, being only 14, it was decided he couldn't be held criminally responsible. But then another name emerged during that investigation, and there were further police reports, and an Australian girl in fact made a police report about another of these figures in Sweden, which also shows the kind of global nature of this. There are perpetrators, alleged perpetrators in Sweden, in Germany, with victims, alleged victims in the United States, in Australia. It really is global in that way, and it evolves, and it seems like in a lot of the cases that police are digging into, you know, they get a whole list of usernames from a server and slowly are able to identify some, but not always all.
3: Yeah, I mean, there was an element of the story that really disturbed me, and it was the description that, you know, there's the gamification of harm is how they described it. And there was elements where to gain greater membership, to go to a higher level of these chat rooms, you had to escalate the extreme material or you had to carry out a violent act. Like, it's extremely disturbing, I think. And there have been these warnings from the FBI, from the Australian Federal Police. Do you have a sense at all that they are catching up here, or is it just evolving far faster than they can ever respond?
2: Yeah, it's a great question. I certainly, for this investigation, you know, build a giant spreadsheet really of recent arrests and convictions, and it's getting quite long. I would say over the past couple of years there's been a definite uptick in arrests, especially in the United States, but also the United Kingdom and parts of Western Europe. But when you speak to people that monitor these ecosystems, and I could see for myself, you know, in some of these spaces, it does continue, and, you know, as we were discussing just before, it evolves. So when one person does get exposed, that particular chat server shuts down, but another pops up and the material continues to spread and evolve. So really, you know, I'm not sure it's a problem that can be arrested out of, if you know what I mean. Perhaps it starts from another angle. A lot of people do want the technology platforms themselves to take much greater responsibility for what's happening on their platforms, because as we were discussing, this is not the dark web. These are mainstream platforms with, you know, mainstream money, mainstream shareholders. And then I suppose too, it's educating parents, educating children about these risks.
3: Well, that is the big thing, isn't it? Particularly, I think, the parents' angle on this, if they're listening this morning, are there warning signs that they should be looking out for if they are concerned that their child may be being groomed online or coerced online or are going off those platforms like Roblox and Minecraft into a much darker part of the web that they shouldn't be on?
2: Well, some of the warning signs that were provided by Australian Federal Police that, you know, may indicate a child or young person could be a victim of what they call sadistic online exploitation, with things like, you know, signs of self-harm, including the carving of symbols on skin and things like this, you know, changes in eating or sleeping habits, withdrawal from friends, family, secretive online behaviour, or, you know, really extended use of online devices. So, you know, they're kind of general, but they could indicate that something was going wrong.
3: Ariel Bogle, it's extremely, extremely disturbing stuff, but I appreciate you speaking to us this morning, and congratulations on tracking that story and bringing it, I think, to the public attention. If you have been affected by anything we were discussing this morning and you do want to speak to somebody, the Childline free phone number, it's 1800 666 666. The Samaritans are 116123.
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3: Listening to Lunchtime Live with Andrea Gilligan. It's 1800 453 106. That's the number if you want to join us between now and 2 this Wednesday afternoon. We're going to be talking to Brian Warfield from the Wolf Tones about his new musical that he's bringing to the stage. 087 1400 106, as always, is the WhatsApp number. And Making Babies consultant, obstetrician and gynecologist Shane Higgins is going to be with me in around 40 minutes' time to answer all of your questions, your maternity and fertility queries. He's here particularly to talk today, though, about the role that partners can play during delivery. The email, if you want to share your own story, is lunchtimelive@newstalk.com. We want to talk about the Spanish government's decision to ban smoking and vaping in outdoor spaces. So we're talking about your pubs, your bars, your terraces, but also your parks and your beaches. Gina Murphy is the owner of Hugo's Restaurant here in Dublin City Centre. Gina, is this a decision that you think the Irish government should follow suit?
4: Well, first of all, kudos to the Irish government for bringing in the smoking ban in 2004. At the time, I was a smoker. I was very anti what was happening. But as the years have gone by, it's the best thing that's ever happened. It's the best thing that's ever happened to us. It really is. I mean, back in the day, we used to, like, when we'd finish work, come home and take off our clothes before we even went into our bedrooms because the stink of smoking.
3: Yeah.
4: Oh, it was just rancid. But anyway, listen, everything has changed, times move on, and it's a pleasure to come in and out of work now because we're not breathing secondhand smoke all the time. With Spain looking at this proposal, they're not the first country in the world to do this. America have this already. Certain states in America, I know when you go to Illinois, Chicago, you're not allowed smoke on their terraces. Australia has it already there. You're not allowed smoke on their beaches. Actually, I gave up smoking years back after a trip to Australia because, and this is how, when you make things a little bit more difficult, it actually does work. I was going down to visit family, stopped in the duty-free in Heathrow, went to buy some duty-free cigarettes. They said, where's your final destination? I said, Melbourne. They said, sorry, can't sell them to you. I said, what do you mean? And they said, you're only allowed to bring 25 individual cigarettes into Australia. So I thought this was a bit of a joke.
3: So nearly like one packet, basically,
4: yeah.
3: Gina.
4: Yeah, so I had a pack in my handbag, and I thought, oh yeah, look, we're stopping in Singapore, whatever the stop-off point was on the way down. Stopped there, went to go and buy the duty-free. Same thing, I was refused cigarettes because my final destination. So anyway, get to Melbourne. I'm with my brothers. First night out, you know, I have the old pack of cigarettes that's in my handbag. Second night, there's still some cigarettes left, but they're running low. So I said to my brother, where can I buy cigarettes? He said, up at the petrol station. I walk up, one packet of cigarettes. And this is when the Australian dollar and the euro were almost at parity. One packet of cigarettes was $47. Okay. I nearly lost my life because it was a holiday of a lifetime. I was going to be there for a month. And I bought the one packet of cigarettes and I came back and I said, that's it. I'm not spending another penny on cigarettes because it's going to ruin my holiday. It was going to cost $1,500, which was a lot of money back then. I'm going back, you know, a couple of years back. Anyway, nobody smokes down there because of the cost. And it just made it very easy not to be able to smoke. You're not allowed smoke on the beaches. You're not allowed smoke on terraces, in restaurants, even, you know, outside on restaurant terraces. You had to leave and walk down the street like 100 yards. You felt like a pariah. So actually, I quit smoking while I was in Australia because of all these bans.
3: How difficult it was and the cost of it.
4: Yeah, and the cost of it. And I've never felt better. But if you bring it back to, you know, a public health thing over here, and everybody gets to make their own choices, you know, if people are dining and say they're out, we've seen it in my restaurant. The level of smoking has declined significantly. Ironically, before I got the call from your research this morning, last night I was working and I was clearing out a press and I cleared out ashtrays that were dusty because they don't get used anymore.
3: Mm-hmm. Because
4: and
3: obviously,
4: I actually put them away into storage.
3: Yeah, I take it very few are looking for them, Gina.
4: Yeah, nobody really smokes anymore in a dining scenario.
3: Yeah.
4: I appreciate that it's different in bars and you know, late bars and nightclub scenarios. But in the dining situation, it's almost disappeared.
3: Well, it's the enclosed public areas, indoor workplaces that we have banned in Ireland, but also the kind of the outdoor workplaces that are sort of highly enclosed as well, like basically where the roof is kind of, I think, less than 50% open. But I'm curious, when you have your outdoor dining area, I'm familiar with where you are at Hugo's in Dublin City Centre. It's interesting to hear, Gina, that, you know, the majority of people aren't smoking, and I take it if they do they get up and move from the table
4: yes.
3: to smoke elsewhere?
4: Yeah, they absolutely do. They'll walk outside out of the protected terrace so that they're not bothering other diners. And you see the same for vapes as well, to be honest.
3: So it's just that's kind of individual smoking etiquette, really, isn't it?
4: Yeah, it's just good manners too. You know, you're not infringing on other people. You know, the terrace is there for the public, so it improves everybody's dining experience. And you know what? It's good manners. It's good etiquette. Just, you know, to respect other people's, you know, to respect the shared space, I suppose, and everybody else's right to breathe fresh air.
3: I'm interested in listeners' views today, Gina, as well, about the decision in Spain to look at extending this ban to parks and beaches, because one of the more frequent emails we get from listeners, you know, about their kind of their daily grudges about things they spot in cities around the country, it's often the increased number of people who are smoking, hash, vaping, all in public areas and in broad daylight down the streets of Dublin.
4: Yeah. Again, in my area, we don't see a huge amount of that, but I know it's visible. And again, I know from my travels to the States, it's quite prominent in a lot of the American cities that you literally, as they say, you get a bang of hash. You know, it's a very
3: so
4: distinct and unique, you know, smell. You can't miss it, but look, it is what it is. I mean, the vapes are there as well. I mean, you get the odour from the vapes too. They're not odourless. So
3: some of it's nearly even worse, I find, at times, actually, to the smell of the vapes compared to smoking too. Alex is with us, Gina, on the line. How do you feel about this decision to ban smoking in outdoor public places in Spain, Alex?
5: I think it's brilliant. Like the last caller, I'm a Sorakin ex-smoker. I finished about 18 months ago. But it's not because of that. I've always believed that we need sort of like guidance, to be honest with you, because the smoking is an automatic habit. So sometimes, I found myself every so often as well, you light up and then you forget the company that you're in. So you stop, if you know what I mean. So being told that you can't in a public area, I think it's a brilliant idea. Because it's not fair for the non-smoker. Like, even now, I haven't smoked for a long time, and you walk past somebody who's smoking, and it goes, which is weird. That smells lovely. Stale smoke? No.
3: Stale smoke? No, but, yeah. What about vaping in public places? Does the smell of that annoy you, Alex?
5: It always annoyed me. Even when I smoked, it always annoyed me. And it's a particularly unpleasant smell. And I realise now more what my smell caused to non-smokers, if you know what I mean. But the vaping seems, I don't know if it's worse, but it seems to be worse because it's a big puff of smoke. And I know most of my people I knew who were smoking and vaping, they actually smoked more, or they consumed more vaping than they did smoking, because it's more addictive. It's pumped full of nicotine, and they put the nicotine in on purpose to keep you smoking on the vape. It's not the panacea to reduce and stop smoking. Far from it. It actually, I know people have given up smoking for decades almost when the vaping first came out. and they're still on vapes.
3: The thing that bothers me the most, Alex, is when you're sitting in having a coffee or lunch or wherever you are indoors. I've been on buses, trains, hairdressers, wherever you are, and the person beside you is sitting vaping indoors.
5: Yeah. But I wouldn't mind, the reports are beginning to come out on vaping that it actually crystallizes your lungs. So at least I have a chance of getting my lungs back to almost normal. It might take a decade, but it'll come back to maybe 80% of what it should have been. Whereas vaping, crystallizing, that's it.
3: Yeah, so you think it's nearly as bad. Well, 1800-453-106 is the number. What about you, Greg? What's your opinion on this? Do you support the decision by the Spanish government to ban smoking on terraces and beaches?
6: Hi, Andrea.
3: How are you?
6: I sort of have one foot in each camp, actually, because I am a what I call a ritual smoker. I never smoked cigarettes, but I do and have done for years smoked cigarillos and a pipe occasionally. But one thing I would start off by saying is that everybody is entitled to a smoke-free environment and avoid inhaling secondary smoke where it can't be avoided. So I'm saying yes, a public ban with caveats. Now, I came across this online sometime before, whereby one of the country in Europe had banned smoking within a 7 meter radius, let's say, of a bus stop.
3: Mm.
6: And that's because if there's other people at the bus stop that don't want to inhale smoke, well, it's quite right that you shouldn't be smoking in that area. So that can't be avoided. So things like park benches and entrances and exits to buildings and public walkways and things like that, where you can't avoid secondary smoke, there should be a ban in those places. But I'm also conscious, having grown up in a household full of chimneys, smokers, and also witnessing my own wife, for instance, who was extremely addicted to nicotine and is still on nicotine replacement stuff years and years after she gave up smoking. It is a difficult thing to just ban nicotine addiction, if you want to call it, or ban the environment to have or fulfill your nicotine addiction, which, of course, as we know, it's a terrible thing, but it is something that is an addiction, and it is hard to get the right balance.
3: It is a draft law that they're talking about in Spain. There's also kind of other elements to it as well. They're talking about like preventing advertising, promotion of or sponsorship of tobacco products. But it's the health minister there has said that like these draft laws, I should say, it has actually been approved by the cabinet. So it is something that they're going to roll out to assess to see how it might work there, and whether it might strengthen the ban that they'd previously introduced with some restrictions on indoor smoking back in 2010. So kind of similar, I suppose, to what we do here. Does the smoking in public places, or sorry, the vaping in public places, is that something that grates on you, Greg, at all?
6: Yes, it does indeed. And sometimes I've found myself in a public place with somebody beside me who's vaping, and you sort of feel as if you're on stage in the button factory or somewhere with dry ice ascending from the floor, and you disappear into this cloud of mystique. That's annoying in a different way. Maybe smoke dissipates in a different way than that vape stuff does, but there seems to be a lot more volume of it when they take inhale a breath of it and blow it back out again, and you lose visibility in your immediate surroundings.
3: Do you think we have stringent enough laws here in Ireland around smoking
6: around,
3: and vaping, Greg? Yeah, and vaping.
6: I actually think was it Alex said something about people vaping on the QT in indoors, etc. I think it's a bit like the e-scooters, which are in the news all the time. I think the laws are probably there for vaping not to happen, but because it's not smoke, I think there's a blind eye turned to it, And I think watching vapors take a vape machine or whatever it is outside their out of their inside pocket, they can sort of surreptitiously take a half breath of it and let it out without anybody really noticing. So I think we need whatever, better enforcement. I don't know if the smoking, that fine 2,000 euro or whatever it is, I don't know if that applies to vapors or not, but I mean, it definitely needs better enforcement.
3: Ger Hawk is the owner of Hawk's Pub and Banagher in Offaly is with us on the line as well. Is it difficult, Ger, to police vaping indoors?
7: Hi, Andrea. How's it going?
3: Good. Not bad.
7: Good. Yes, I mean, like, it is when you're packed, but, like, the wider point I was going to make is the Spanish are big on public health, unless you're a bull, you know. They should be maybe a bit more concerned about the cape of the matador than the vape, you know.
3: Right. You think, maybe you should be looking at a ban on the bullfighting in Valencia.
7: Yeah, exactly,
3: and other parts, right, yeah.
7: I mean,
3: But to this point, though, about looking at public parks and beaches, do we need greater controls around where people are smoking and vaping in public spaces in Ireland?
7: I'm not sure. I mean, look, what are you going to ban everything then? And who's going to police it? You know? It's more infringements. Like, why don't, if they're looking at vaping and smoking, why don't they look at our food supply? I mean, glyphosate, you know, that's still legal in Europe. They're using it on it's in our food supply. Microplastics. I mean, where do you stop with all this? That would be what I'd be thinking.
3: Yeah, but I suppose it's slightly different, though, isn't it, in terms of the consumption of what you're eating versus the secondhand smoke from the fella beside you that's vaping inside the pub.
7: Well, when you're outside, I'm talking about now. You know,
3: but even when you're outside, if it's in a dining area. But don't you, as a pub owner, and Gina Murphy there, who's from Hugo's Restaurant, like, we don't really have that nationwide ban on vaping in public spaces and enclosed public spaces. Isn't it up to you as the business owner to decide whether it's prohibited?
7: But yes, it is. But it's so hard to police. I mean, it's so hard to get staff even. We can barely, we can't get staff. This country is in dire straits. I find it very hard to get any of the work, you know. So, I mean, talking about police and stuff when you can barely throw out a pint, it's very difficult.
3: It's difficult, yeah. Okay, no, look, it's a fair point. And Dankster's too getting in touch to say that they think the ban could possibly hit tourist numbers going to Spain. God, I don't know about that. Wasn't that the argument, Ger, that was used a number of years ago about, the impact on pubs when we introduced the smoking ban? But sure, it hasn't really seemed to hit the numbers too bad.
7: No, well, it has. You know, you look at the numbers, 1 in 4 pubs has closed down in this country since 2004.
3: Yeah, but not because of the smoking ban.
7: No, but it's one of the erosive effects. The mobile phone is another. One time, like when I was on the go, you'd go out and chance your arm to bash into a young one and chatter up. Now they're all doing it at home on their Tinder or whatever. They're doing all their trade on their phones, barter, you know, so you don't need, so it's just another kind of a chipping away at the pub. They want to kill pub culture, really.
3: That's what I mean, right.
7: So when I was on the go, you know, if you've seen a group that you wanted to chat, just say you wanted to chat up a woman over on the other table, it was harder to approach a table. But then if they went out to a smoking area, the smoking area was a bit more conducive to chat. Can I have a light? Well, where are you from? It's easier than getting up off the table. Everyone is looking at you. So out in the smoking area was a great way. You see,
3: it's kill love.
7: You could go into a whole philosophical question. Right. Marriage rates are down, birth rates are down, people aren't meeting anymore, people aren't socialising.
3: It's not to do with the smoking ban that's the case. There was others getting in touch as well, though, Ger, that make the point today. They don't like the idea of vaping or smoking, but they also don't like control freaks. Banning indoors is good, but outdoor public spaces, no, give me a break. It's total nanny state stuff that they're at in Spain, says this listener. Email if you want to join us is lunchtimelive@newstalk.com. Listener says there's nothing worse than walking walking into a plume of smoke when somebody is vaping outside. It's disgusting. It's not just the cigarette smoke that's bothersome in the parks and the beaches, says this listener. It's also, it's the literal millions of butts, cigarette butts, that are dropped absolutely everywhere. This texter tells me, sure, we can't keep the beaches clean. We don't have enough litter wardens. So who would ever police something like this? And finally, this texter, who's a bus driver, says one of the most annoying things a passenger can do is exhale their smoke or their vape as they board the bus, because the smell stays on the bus forever.
0: This is the Best of News Talk. The best bits from the last 24 hours.
3: Now, described as the Irish Lemmy's, Celtic Exodus is a new musical written by Brian Warfield of the Wolftones. And Brian is with me here on the programme today. You're very welcome to the show. Brian, you might just explain to listeners why you decided to move away from music writing to writing a musical.
8: Yeah, well, this goes back to about the 90s, and I was writing a CD-ROM about the Irish Gorta Mór, as we call it, the English Cauldron of Famine. But I was writing the history of it, and I put a 300-page book together, and I composed music and put it all in a CD-ROM. And, well, unfortunately, nobody had computers back then, so we didn't sell any. We sold about 2,000, but it was a lovely product. I sold most of them in America. But people said to me, you got to write a musical about that. Music is fantastic. You got to do something with that. So it was in the back burner for all those years going back, because we are very busy with the Wolftones and all that. And I'm the main writer for the Wolftones, you might say.
3: Yeah, yeah.
8: Over the years. But, but Tommy and Noel were just, you know, when are you going to retire and all that? And so I said, okay, now's my chance to bring the musical back to life. And I brought it back last year for a trial in the complex. And we put it up there to see what it would how the audience would react to it. And we had a very favourable reaction. And this year we're going to the Green Room in the Mansion House. And not to the Green Room, it's the Round
3: Room. The Round Room, yeah.
8: In the Mansion House. And
3: it's a big location.
8: Yeah, it's a great location, and we're looking forward to it. We're rehearsing at the moment, and we're helpful letter, and, you know, really excited about it. We have some great people, great cast, great music, great arrangements, everything going fantastic. So we're really looking forward to it.
3: I know you don't want to give away the plot, but can you give us a brief summary about the plot of the show?
8: Yeah, right? Well, the plot is basically a love story, and because it's the story would be too sad to tell as a famine. Do you know? So I tell it through the eyes of the people who lived before it. Two families are involved. There's the McDonoughs and the Buckles, the Buckleys. And they are sort of enemies within the townland. And as it was back then, they had these faction fights and all that kind of thing. So the father of the girl Siobhan, wants an arranged marriage to a fella she can't stand, and she eventually falls in love with the enemies of his people, with the son of the McDonagh. So it's kind of that's the first kind of draw on the thing. It's a fight for love during the moments of the time before the potato fails. And the potato fails at the end of the play. And then it's the struggle against hunger, against evictions, to get money, to get away if you can, emigrate to America. And that is the big struggle during the great hunger for most people. They had to struggle to get out of the country, because living there back in Ireland with no food around or anything else was surely would end in death.
3: In terms of, you know, research in this, you've obviously spent some time, Brian, sitting down and reading over and...
8: Yeah, when I wrote that book back in the 90s, I'd researched the famine period in a great deal. I mean, my book collection has every book that was ever written about that
3: period. There's obviously drama to it as well, as you said. There's kind of romance and the whole lot in it.
8: Yeah, well, it's told through the story of the couple who fall in love and how Ireland was back then before. And, you know, about the faction fighting and, you know, the injuries that came out of that. And, you know, it's the two families going forward that, kind of tell a story. And the pulls and what happens to them, etc., as the play goes on. But I won't be telling you all that.
3: No, you don't give it all away or the listeners will have nothing to go to see. But is it the Wolf Tones as the band and the music? Is that the accompaniment for this?
8: Yeah, well, we have about 20 pieces of music in it, and each song is tells like part of the story. You know, in the opening we have a song called Ireland, My Ireland, which is sung by the Father McDonough, and he's telling the story of the state of Ireland as it was back then before the famine, about when young Ireland had been banished from the land, and you know, and there was still hunger all around. Like in the month of July, it was called the Hungry July, because people had to wait till the next crop came in to get their food. No one understands the suffering of the Irish people back then. But despite their suffering, they were a very happy people. Mm. And, you know, I think you can see that when I researched back some of the books, people who traveled to Ireland back then, they found the people very happy and very healthy on the potatoes. And, they loved their music. And they love their dance.
3: Yeah. So all of this is going to be on stage. You're not acting yourself, though.
8: I do. I take a cameo part.
3: Do you?
8: And, I do. I'm the reporter from the London Illustrated News.
3: You never thought you'd be part of the media, Brian.
8: I do a poem. It's about 5.5 minutes long.
3: Good stuff.
8: I wrote this poem to get the people to understand, like, what the conditions was like in Ireland back in 1847.
3: So this is running for 4 weeks, isn't it, Brian, at the Mansion House?
8: It's
3: no easy thing to put on a show like this. I'm sure it must be costing you a fortune.
8: It is, it's costing me a fortune. I decided I was going to put it on hell for leather, no matter what. And, I put all my savings, I sold a holiday home and...
3: But like you sold, you've sold a house to fund this passion project.
8: There's no other way of doing it, because people don't want to invest in musicals, and there's nothing from government, to support this type of project.
3: It's the phrase of putting your money where your mouth is, for sure. But you've actually sold a home to put this show on stage.
8: Yeah, I did.
3: How did they respond to that?
8: Oh, they fully support. My wife fully supports it. And she said, you've got to do this, this has been your ambition, you've got to do it. I don't care about, what we lose on it. It doesn't matter. We have to get it out there and let people know about the project,
3: and
8: about
3: how's,
8: the famine, about
3: how's
8: the awful struggle.
3: And how's the ticket sales going for it, Brian? Like, because 4 weeks is a long run, isn't it?
8: It is, yeah. But the tickets are going well, but we're not sold out in any way. But, I'd love people to come along and have a look and see and hear the story. It's the only Irish musical out there. I mean, you have Les Mis and you have Hamilton, and you've got all these all these great musicals that came out of England and came out of America, and there's nothing there to tell the Irish story. And I felt like, we've got to tell our story through a musical, because I'm very, every time I go to America, I go to Broadway and have a look at a show. I love them. And I love the way they tell the stories and the choreography and all that kind of thing.
3: All that goes with it.
8: So, I love it. July, the way it's done.
3: It's July 22nd. It opens, isn't that right, in the Mansion House?
8: Yes, that's this Wednesday. Yeah, and
3: if people want to get tickets,
8: they go to Celtic Exodus. The musical.com.
3: CelticExodusMusical.com. And I was going to ask you, Brian, because the last time you were with us here on Lunchtime Live, you were here to tell us all about your retirement. But, like, by the sounds of things, you've done quite the opposite. You're not settling down anytime soon.
8: I had to do this.
3: Yeah.
8: You know, it's something I had to do. It's burning in the backbone of my brain for, since the 90s,
3: yeah,
8: and I've got to do this.
3: And what about the Wolf Tones? Because there must be that many farewells at this stage has gone on. Farewell gigs.
8: MCD wouldn't let us go.
3: Yeah.
8: And they said, like, the demand out there for the Wolf Tones coming back.
3: Yeah. Well, sure, if it was anything like Electric Picnic 2 years ago, sure, never saw as crowd as big as there was at that for you.
8: Yeah, amazing, wasn't it? But, you know, like, we done 403... arena this week now coming up, and they were all sold out at 60,000.
3: So there's no point in asking you about retirement again then, sure, seeing as you have retired but you've never worked as hard. you're still going fly. You turned 80 recently, is that right, Brian?
8: I did indeed.
3: Yeah, happy birthday.
8: Yeah.
3: Congratulations.
8: I only feel like I'm 59.
3: Actually, you're 21. The rate you're going. Oh, it's lovely to chat to you again, Brian, and we appreciate your time on the programme. Best of luck with the show.
8: Oh, thank you very much, and thank you very much for the opportunity.
3: Not at all. Jesus,
8: tell people about it.
3: Yeah, it's a big thing to do, and like, it's no easy task to, you know, putting on a show, and even, like, as you said, that the funding of it yourself and putting a house up as well to fund the Famine Musical. As Brian Warfield says, you can get more information at CelticExodusMusical.com. That's the website. That's Brian Warfield from the Wolf Tones. Brian, thanks a million for joining us.
8: Thank you very much indeed.
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3: Consultant, obstetrician and gynecologist Professor Shane Higgins from the National Maternity Hospital is with me in studio today to answer all of your maternity and fertility questions. Shane, how's things?
9: Good, thanks, Andrea.
3: Good. 087 1400 106 is the WhatsApp number if you've questions for Shane today. We spend the majority of our time during this conversation every week, Shane, talking about all of the different things that the women need to do, have to do, should do, shouldn't do in terms of their pregnancy journey. You're here today to talk about the partners, though.
9: Yeah. Often forgotten.
3: Yeah.
9: But very important. And there's not that much written about the partner's role in pregnancy. And I use the term pregnancy because it's not just about labour. I see partners now, and I've seen it over my career more and more, that they're involved really from the word go. They come to all the antenatal visits. They're as excited about the scans. They really take an active part. They participate in the classes that patients do. So they really are more and more involved. And I think that's a good thing. Mm. I think it's a great thing, in fact. But they have a pivotal role to play in and around labour and delivery. They really are there as perhaps the most important support person to the patient in labour. They know them best.
3: Mm-hmm.
9: And they're there to provide physical support. If they're looking to move around the room, they're there to provide emotional, psychological support, which is crucial. But they're also there to advocate on behalf of the patient. Sometimes the patient might be distressed with pains, and who better to advocate for them than their partner? And I think that's a critical mm-hmm. role that's often forgotten. And it doesn't have to be, and it shouldn't be adversarial. It should be working with the team, but being able to speak on behalf of the patient, ask questions on behalf of the patient. And I think that's an ever increasingly important role for them to play.
3: What questions should they be asking?
9: Well, I suppose I always say to my patients, I said, do not be afraid to ask questions. Do not be afraid to ask, why are we doing this? Is there an alternative?
3: Yeah.
9: Do we have to do it now? Because sometimes...
3: What are you doing?
9: Yeah, what are you doing? Absolutely. And as I said, it doesn't have to be adversarial, and it won't be taken as adversarial if you ask a simple question like, what are we doing now?
3: Mm.
9: And it's not like you're speaking on behalf of the patient. You're speaking with the patient.
3: Yeah.
9: You're an advocate.
3: From talking to friends of mine, the partners of, say, friends of mine who've had kids, they'll often say they felt totally overwhelmed and actually very intimidated, even about asking anything at all. They didn't want to be annoying the midwife or the consultant during the delivery. They have enough to be doing. Leave them at it. Won't ask queries.
9: Yeah, and look, I think one of the worst things that can happen is for a couple to come away from a birthing experience, which is meant to be positive, which is meant to be empowering, and say, gosh, I wish I'd asked that, or I wish I'd said this, or I wish I'd spoken up. Nobody will take offense from a question. Nobody will take offense from you asking on behalf of your partner, why are we doing this, or what are the alternatives? And I think it's very important that couples and partners are involved enough to know that they can do that really from as early on as they can.
3: The questions are coming in. I'll get to them in a moment. It's 087 1400 106. Just to say as well, the partners don't necessarily, it doesn't have to mean you're the husband.
9: No, of course not. If it's a same-sex relationship. Yeah. It can be a sister, yeah. It can be a mother, and they're often, and again, there's often, not often, but occasionally somebody called a doula is brought in by the patient who is there again to provide that psychological support. But I think the best person to be doing that is your partner.
3: What are the common mistakes you see in the delivery room that the partners make?
9: Fainting.
3: Right.
9: No.
3: How frequent, like how common
9: is
3: it?
9: It's very rare. It's very rare. It's very rare. Yeah, no, there's no, I don't think they make any mistakes.
3: But they could do more, I take, what you're saying.
9: Yeah, but I think it's a very dynamic situation, a very fluid situation. Sometimes if they're too overbearing, the patient who's in labor gets kind of suffocated and they're trying to push them away. So read the body language, read the cues, provide them with fluids when they want to take a sip. Mm-hmm. Water, a cold compress, hold a hand, but you know, be there for them emotionally, psychologically.
3: Is there anything they should bring with them?
9: Well, patients can eat in labor, so it's not something that they have to avoid, and they can also drink. So if they want, frequently I'll see partners bringing coffees into their patients, because we've got a lovely coffee shop across the road now from the National Maternity Hospital. So they bring them coffees or a pastry. But you should typically stick to kind of fluids, bland enough food in labor, because labor can go on for 8, 10, 12 hours. So it's not something that happens quickly. So you need to maintain your nutritional status in labor. So that's what the partners there for, amongst many other things.
3: Okay, right. Well, the partners are getting in touch. My partner is 7.5 months pregnant at the moment, Shane, and everything I do annoys her. Help.
9: Oh, I wish I could. Look, I think there's a lot of emotion in pregnancy. There's a lot of stress. There's fatigue. There's the pelvic arthropathy, the pelvic pain. So it's not a comfortable state for anyone to be in. So be patient. Be supportive. I mean, that's really all I can do. All I can say, help out more than you perhaps normally would. Speaking as a husband. But that's pretty much about it, really.
3: Listener says they felt utterly useless when my first child was born. Yeah. Is there anything I can now do as a father to be more involved in those initial couple of weeks?
9: After the birth?
3: Yeah.
9: Look, I think going to the classes, which will include sort of parenting classes, what to do when the baby's born, I think experience is paramount. Having done it once, you will remember what to do, you'll know what not to do. And I think that's key going into a second pregnancy. I do think sometimes, though, the role of the partner is a very difficult one. You sometimes seem powerless or feel powerless in the room because, you know, there's a lot happening around you. And particularly if there's an instrumental delivery or an emergency cesarean section, it can be a very intimidating environment for somebody to see that their loved one is being taken away for a cesarean section. And what should they do? Again, maintain that role of support, hand-holding, being there for your partner, asking questions that you think are relevant, not getting in the way, but not staying out of the way. You should be there for the birth. You should want to be there for the birth, and that's what you should be doing.
3: A listener's wondering, can she get a bed set up for her boyfriend when she's in labour, or will he have to stand or sit?
9: In our delivery rooms, there's a reclining chair and another normal chair. So, the partner doesn't. They don't set up a bed, but there's ample opportunity to sit in many shapes or forms in the room for partners.
3: He won't have to stand for the whole thing.
9: No,
3: he probably shouldn't fall asleep during it, I suppose, either.
9: God help the poor guy. No, well, they sometimes do, but
3: yeah, my husband has a big cycling trip that he goes on every year with friends. Shane says, this texter, I'm going to be nearly 8 months pregnant when it's planned. Am I right to tell him not to go? He's going to be gone for 10 days.
9: Well, there's a bit of a judgment call, and I don't want that person coming back to me in 2 months' time saying, they gave me the wrong advice there. if it's your first labour, the chances are you're going to go to your due date and probably over, unless there's a clear clinical indication to deliver you early. So if you're at 8 months or, say, 36 weeks, there's no reason at all for him not to go on a trip like that. There's a small chance he may miss the birth of the baby, but it is only a small chance. And when couples ask me this, when should I stop travelling for work, or when should we remain close to Dublin, 37, 38 weeks is plenty of time to do that.
3: To do that, yeah, okay. Should my partner attend all of the antenatal classes? He says he's going to be too busy with work.
9: Yeah, I think antenatal classes, they come in various shapes and sizes. So we have situations where the midwife will come to your home and do the whole antenatal education piece in the course of an afternoon. So if you want to organize it like that, it's doable. But yeah, I really do think it's important for the partner to come to as many, if not all, of the classes. Some of them and the courses that are run through the National Maternity Hospital will also involve a tour of the labour ward. So you'll come in with a group of other pregnant couples and you'll get a tour of the labour ward. So it becomes less intimidating in an environment when you arrive there. So I think these are very important things
3: to do.
9: Especially
3: if you arrive, in a kind of a panic.
9: Absolutely.
3: I wouldn't have thought it's the kind of thing you want to be figuring out on the day.
9: For sure. Absolutely.
3: Another listener wondering, the texter had kidney stones during their first pregnancy. It was absolutely horrendous. The pain was worse than labour itself. I got stents put in. I'm wondering, what are the chances of this happening again?
9: Well, if you're prone to developing kidney stones, then there's that risk of it happening again. You'd be unlucky if it just suddenly reared its head again in a subsequent pregnancy. But yeah, it's a possibility. I had a patient recently who had a history of that, but thankfully they sailed through the second pregnancy without any problems whatsoever and required stents as well. So hopefully it won't happen again, but you can't be sure.
3: Yeah.
9: So you could go and get an ultrasound scan done of your kidneys before you embark upon a second pregnancy to see if there's any evidence of sludge or stones there.
3: So that might help.
9: Yeah, well, yeah. It'll give you a fair idea as to whether you're likely to experience problems in the subsequent pregnancy or not.
3: Is it just the antenatal classes, that you mentioned the partner should go along to?
9: Well, there's also all the antenatal visits. So
3: yeah.
9: The visits through pregnancy where you come and you opportunity to ask questions. There will be some scans involved. There'll be the results of blood tests. So there's lots of things happening through the course of the pregnancy that the partner can certainly involve themselves in. And again, I encourage them because it makes you more and more part of the whole experience.
3: We're expecting a baby in the next couple of weeks. I'm just wondering if you could ask Shane, what sort of support will my partner, the new mum, need from me in those initial couple of days?
9: After the birth?
3: Yeah.
9: Well, okay, so depending on the type of birth that that you have, you'll either be in hospital for 1, 2, 3, 4, 5 days. So up to 5 days if it's a fairly uncomplicated birth and you have a cesarean section. So that's typically a little bit longer for patients who have a cesarean section. In the hospital, there's plenty of support there. There's the nurses, the midwives who will provide a certain amount of care. There's healthcare assistants who can help out. So I suppose the initial 2 or 3 days, again, is a lot of psychological support. It's a very challenging time. Lots of hormonal changes. You're trying to breastfeed. You're very uncomfortable. You're sore. You're taking painkillers. So there's a huge amount happening in those first few days. But in terms of the physical needs, they're probably not as great as they are when the patient goes home. For those first 2, 3, 4 weeks, it's very important that there's somebody with them to provide that. Again, I keep coming back to that emotional support, psychological support, because it's a very challenging time, apart at all from the physical elements of what you've gone through.
3: I think this might be from the partner. Do I need to learn specific breathing exercises for labour?
9: No. If the patient can do hypnobirthing, which is a breathing technique to help them cope with the pains, but the partner of the labouring patient doesn't need to do the classes. Yeah.
3: And listener just wondering, it's our first child, we don't have any family nearby. Is the 2 weeks paternity leave enough? I'm not sure my job is going to give me any more, but should I try and take maybe some leave or something as well?
9: Yeah, I think again, depending on the type of birth, will have a greater or lesser impact on the physical needs and the physical supports required. But a minimum of 2 weeks, I would say. And parental leave or paternity leave or annual leave on top of that, if you can. I think spending those, and it's also very good for the partner to spend that time with the newborn baby as well, and that initial bonding experience. It's so important.
3: Shane Higgins, Professor Shane Higgins, consultant, obstetrician and gynaecologist at the National Maternity Hospital. Shane, thanks a million for joining us today to tell us about what the partner should do.
9: Pleasure.
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3: Do you struggle to get a taxi in your local area? 23 counties across the country have seen a decline in taxi numbers, according to figures from the NTA. And this is despite the fact that the populations of those particular catchments have actually increased. So it's obviously causing a fairly significant strain on the local economies, but particularly devastating for many rural parts of the country. 087 1400 106, that's the WhatsApp number. William is with me on the line today. William, good afternoon. Do you struggle? How are you? How are things, William?
10: How are you getting on there? How are things, Andrea? Yeah, good. I work in Dublin. I'm up and down the country to carry a lot, you know?
3: Yeah.
10: And at the moment, I think there's an oversupply of taxis in Dublin most of the time. Maybe not all the time, the last hour at night when it's really busy. But most of the time, there seems to be too many taxis around at the moment. Like, I'm on my free now app there. A few minutes ago, and I can get a taxi like in 2 minutes here in Slaughlin. I'm living in Slaughlin here at the moment. And I'd know about getting a taxi. And down in Tralee, I got the train back there from, I was down in Tralee in the weekend, and like there was 10 taxis outside the station just sitting there empty, you know? So maybe at particular times it's hard to get a taxi, but more times it's not. Now, I was in San Francisco at Christmas or New Year's Eve at Christmas, and I got an Uber, you know, the Uber regular Uber, you know, those ones? Yeah, but it cost me €30 to go to my destination, and then they have what they call Uber Surge, and it cost me €120 to get back 4 hours later. Because they have a surge price for a certain time, so maybe if a surge price comes in at all times, it might get more taxis out like they do in other countries, you know. But it'll cost the customer a lot more money if that comes in, you know.
3: Yeah, I know.
10: So
3: go ahead, William.
10: So another problem with Dublin is I was at the rank there on was it Wednesday night last week, and I was just talking to some of the drivers, and the driver behind me was up from Naas. He's living in Naas, and he's a PSP license for Naas, and the guy in front of me was from Dundalk, so they're coming into Dublin working. Because there's no work in Dundalk and there's no work in Naas.
3: Well, according to these,
10: I think the culture has changed. And people are not drinking as much and all that. You know, it seems to be a lot to do with everything. You know.
3: Well, I know myself anecdotally from, you know, at home, there's often a struggle to get taxis on a Monday and a Tuesday in particular, and nobody blames the taxi drivers for needing to take a day or two off like the rest of us. So often you can get, you know, taxis are accessible Wednesday to Sunday. There's often difficulties trying to get them in on a Monday and Tuesday. I see these NTA figures today tell us about the decreases in Monaghan, down 28%, 24% in Wexford, Longford, Offaly and in Kildare, all reporting reduced numbers of available taxis.
10: Yeah, I suppose the insurance is another factor. Insurance is very expensive to get into. The price of cars are expensive. Even regular cars are very expensive to buy now. You know, even older cars, like 10-year-old cars, like 10 or 15,000. Which is very expensive to get into the business compared to other countries like England, where you can buy a car for 2,000 or 3,000. And the WAVs, I suppose, you can get the WAVs are reasonable enough to get into. There's a grand tours, the WAVs, but people don't seem to be getting into it. Maybe they need a recruitment drive down the country to let people know that that there's plenty of work, that there is plenty of work. I'm not sure, you know.
3: Well, we want to hear from listeners today in all parts of the country, particularly those 23 counties that have all reported a drop in available taxis. It's 087 1400 106 is the WhatsApp number. Owen is on the line as well, William. Owen, how difficult is it to get a taxi in your area?
11: Hi, Andrea. Thanks for having me on. I suppose, generally speaking, like I'm based just outside of Venice here in a small village in Croisine. Trying to get a taxi out here is next near impossible, to be honest with you. If you don't drive, like, best of luck.
3: Yeah.
11: You know, if you go into the town in Ennis, you'll get a taxi handily enough, ish. And I say ish because you need to go to the available ranks. The only one or two I'm aware of are up by the train station in the town. And the apps, it can be difficult enough because an awful lot of drivers just don't want to use the apps. Because of the surcharges and kind of leading in, I suppose, to that surge pricing as well. It can be very expensive. Like, for me to get from the town out to home, whenever I do get a taxi, it's north of €30, nearly €40.
3: If you can get one in the first place.
11: If you can get one. And I mean, if you're on a night out, just for example, if you're going for a meal or if you're going for a few drinks, what have you, I mean, you're talking €80 for return. Like, that's what you'd normally spend on the night out, sometimes, if not more, to be fair. You know, it's restrictively priced, to be fair, at this stage. And trying to get one now is next near impossible. We're lucky enough, I suppose, in that we do have a taxi driver that does live locally in the village, and, you know, you can kind of text into a group and see if he's available. But, like, you can't depend on that either, you know. And then you look at the public transport links are not exactly the most reliable, mm-hmm. Especially within a village. So if you don't drive yourself, you know, you're really stuck.
3: They often, a lot of the, I mean, the Rural Link bus is an absolutely superb service, but one of the big complaints I hear about it, it often wraps up at 10 or 11 o'clock.
11: I mean, I'll be honest, anybody living in rural parts of the country, be it Clare, Kerry, even rural parts of Galway, what have you, people want to be able to go and live their life. And life isn't 9 to 5 Monday to Friday, right? Even 6, 7 o'clock, whatever. If people want to go and be able to have a meal, if you want to be able to go and have a few drinks, watch a match, whatever it is, we need more dependable, more reliable services within those areas. We can't just all say, oh yeah, Dublin has a fantastic public service, be it taxis, buses, trains, all the rest of it. There is the rest of the country to look at too, and to try and make sure that people are connected.
3: I presume this probably impacts how frequently you can socialise then on.
11: Yeah, 100% it does.
3: Yeah.
11: Anywhere we go, we've to try and take the car most of the time, pack the car up. The last time we went out, I'll be honest with you, we drove into the town, left the car there overnight, got the taxi back, and then my missus drove in to collect the car the next day to allow me to drive home.
3: Yeah.
11: You know, and then you have that fear of, I hope the car is all right sitting there all night.
3: Yeah. You have to take all of that into account with it as well. This texter says they live in a rural part of Monaghan. Myself and my wife, like many others, enjoy a night out most weekends. The problem, though, there's no taxis. My question is, why can't Uber operate in rural Ireland? It seems that Uber has been outlawed to protect the taxi industry, but there's no taxis to protect our county because they don't exist. We need an Uber. So if a person has a car and they want to earn some money, they can just switch on their app and go and pick up some customers. I know people have a lot of difficulties with that, though. What about you, Louise? Do you find it easy to get a taxi in your area?
12: Yeah, hi, Andrea. No, it's not easy at all. You're talking about west of the Shannon now, so, and I've experienced it in a few counties west of the Shannon, and it's very difficult. And just want to make the point, there's lots of talk about ranks, and you meet your taxi at ranks, or you know, you make that phone call. And which brings me to the point of ride-hailing services, you know, which seem to be very popular. I know probably in bigger cities, you know, in Europe and in the States as well. When you think of taxis, I just think of New York, you know. I know we're not New York. But and on top of Uber there as well. Mm. So I believe Uber, though, are very highly restricted here, and they operate solely as an app
3: to hail the official taxi, really,
12: license,
3: it's the same,
12: local taxis. You know, now that could be all down to security, do you know, and I understand.
3: Yeah, and people have concerns around that, you know, how it works in other countries.
12: And coming from with that.
3: So does it mean you can socialise? How frequently would you need to call a taxi, Louise?
12: I would, yeah. I mean, it's just the local hotel here to me now where we had a gathering recently, and yeah, it was €40 for a taxi there and back, and it's literally 5 minutes up the road. But I wanted to have a couple of drinks.
3: That's the price of it.
12: Yeah. That's the price of it.
3: And you probably
12: I think they
3: had to book it in advance, did you?
12: Long distance. Pardon?
3: Did you have to book it well in advance to even be guaranteed?
12: Oh, I did. Yeah, I had to make a couple of phone calls actually to actually get a taxi. And that was just an ordinary, okay, fair enough, it was a bank holiday, but it was a Sunday, do you know? And I just wanted to relax and have a couple of drinks. So yeah, that's what it cost. And it's literally 5 minute drive up the road.
3: We'd love to talk to a taxi driver operating in a rural part of the country as well. We'd love to hear your views on this, because I'm sure there's a lot of pressure, you know, on the taxi operators that are working in more regional parts. It's 1800 453 106 is the number. Stay with us, Louise. Dee is on the line as well. Dee, you're based in Kerry.
13: Hi, Andrea. Yeah. Rural, small town Kerry, I mean, there just are no taxis, basically. Like, you wouldn't, like the last caller said, you'd be lucky if you can book something, maybe a Hackney or something, beforehand. Mm. But they're all very busy. I mean, we need Uber. It's because I think it's gotten worse, actually, since the pandemic, post-pandemic, that there just aren't. And the one or two that were kind of available don't do kind of late night anymore if it's after 12. So it's, we just don't kind of go, really, anymore. Because you can't get home.
3: You can't get home. And I'm sure even for, you know, tourists coming to the the locality as well, if they're dependent or to go some, there's an impact there.
13: Yeah, absolutely, yeah, because we have students now sometimes and, you know, older, like, volunteers and stuff that would be, you know, working here and around, and they, I mean, they, you know, they couldn't get to Tralee and back. Mm. It would be, you'd be talking 70 or 80 euro. So, like, it's just not financially viable for most people.
3: Significant cost.
13: We need something like, we need an app that you can, I mean, it's not rocket science, surely. Mm. Like,
3: but non-existent where you are, basically, is what you're saying.
13: Oh, pretty much, yeah. And you'd have to book it probably a week at least, well, a good couple of days in advance anyway, and even then, sometimes they just don't, they're not interested in doing a run after 12.
3: Listeners got in touch to tell me that there's parts of Knocknacara and Galway with no bus service after 9 p.m. on a Saturday night. It's less than 5 kilometres from Galway City.

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1: Yeah, so that's,
2: you know, there's an awful lot of financial pressure on the taxi industry.
1: Yeah, is it a viable business, Brian?
2: When you're licensed, yeah.
1: But if,
2: but
1: you're
2: if
1: not,
2: you have to change your car every 9 years, no.
1: And what would be a more, because I know that listeners will say, well, I mean, if I'm paying, I want to be in, you want to be driven, you know, in a safe car. And
2: yeah, but the public don't understand that we're paying as taxpayers for a public transport system. We get nothing from the government in the taxi industry. And people always blame us that they can't get a taxi.
1: Mm-hmm.
2: Why aren't they saying, I can't get a train, I can't get a Lewis, I can't get a bus after 9 o'clock? You know, like, they're paying for it already in their taxes.
1: So why,
2: you know,
1: isn't
2: it's not the taxi industry's fault,
1: yeah,
2: that people can't get home at night.
1: And there's probably, yeah, I'm only just trying to think of my own locality at home in Donegal. There's probably then very few, Brian, you know, that are actually getting into the industry. Like that when yourself and others maybe quit or retire and your time to come, that there's probably very few then looking to do it after you.
2: Well, there again, it's another financial block, because to get into the industry, you have to get the PSV license. Then you have to go and buy a car that's under 2 years of age. Then your first insurance is 10 grand. You know, like, where's the viability in it?
1: How much is the license, Brian, do you mind me asking?
2: I can't remember. I bought it years ago. I think it was 10 grand or 5 grand or something.
1: So it's 20 grand to start up before you buy the car that can't be,
2: yeah,
1: more than 2 years old.
2: Yeah. And it could be even more, depending on what you buy.
1: And if there was some government support, or if there was some grant aid... You know, we talked about the EV grant that's been announced for buying new cars. Like, if there was something.
2: There's a lottery. I tried to get an 8-seater. And, you know, one of these electric or whatever, 8-seater. They were given grant. A wheelchair accessible, sorry.
1: Mm.
2: And it went into a lottery. And 3 days later, I'm told, no, you weren't successful. And then they just close it. You know, that's like, it's ridiculous.
1: And if there was some sort of support, would you think that would genuinely attract more into the industry?
2: Well, yes, it's bringing the cost down.
1: Yeah.
2: You know, like, you know, if you buy an electric car, there's a 40 grand grant, I think, for the electric
1: for
2: car.
1: For the taxi.
2: For the taxi, yeah. You know, but even so, the electric cars are 60 and 70 grand. So you still have to come up with 30.
1: And then you have to have a car, obviously, that's, you know, that's wheelchair accessible as well.
2: Yeah. Mm. You know, it's just like the public just don't seem to realise. It's not us that is the problem. It's the government. When all our licences and everything were run by the local authorities, it was reasonable in price. Now it's run by a private company, the NTA, and I've just given them 545 quid. To get my license renewed, because I didn't do it for the 3 months. Because I had to get another car.
1: And every year do you have to renew that license?
2: Yeah.
1: And there's obviously there's a cost.
2: At 150 quid.
1: Right.
2: Plus another, oh sorry, no, not, it's 100, no, yeah, it is 150.
1: Every year.
2: And then you also, yeah, and then you also have to go through an SGS, an NCT, every year.
1: Mm-hmm.
2: You know, it's just ridiculous.
1: This is the cost of it. So when people like Paul get in touch here to say, we're a B&B in Wexford, we can't get a taxi for our guests in the evening. Another listener, I'm in Bandon in Cork, you can't get a taxi after 7 in the evening. I'm sure you're pretty disgruntled when you hear language like that,
2: yeah,
1: Brian.
2: Well, why doesn't Paul in his guest house, wherever he is, go and

0: do the knowledge test, buy a taxi himself and transport his customers around. You know, it's not our fault that he can't get a taxi.
1: The cost of becoming a taxi, running the taxi is too high, you say?
0: Yeah. And now we've got the petrol and diesel going through the roof again.
1: So you're not surprised then that there's so many drivers bowing out, Brian?
0: No, because the drivers just can't afford it anymore.
1: Yeah.
0: And they're getting to 65, 66, 67 and saying to themselves, I don't need this hassle.
1: And do you have much hassle? Do you have much hassle at night?
0: I don't do nights because I gave it up. I just don't have the patience for it anymore. You know, waiting on people that order a car at 1 o'clock and they fall out at half one.
1: Mm.
0: And then they're annoyed that there's 20 quid on the meter.
1: This is what you're up against.
0: Yeah. And then they start rowing over the price. You have to pull into a Garda station if they're open. And down the country, you can't even find a Garda station that's open.
1: That's another problem.
0: 24/7.
1: Well, stay with me, Brian, for a moment, if you can. Stay with me there for a minute, because Paul is with us as well. Paul, you've been listening to Brian and the other callers, and you got in touch because you want to highlight, is it the insurance issues with Uber? Is that correct?
2: Yeah, it's one of the problems. Well, it's not a problem for me because I'm a taxi driver, but one of the problems with people trying to get on board with Uber is it wouldn't be allowed in the insurance company wouldn't cover. Because private insurance for a car doesn't allow for hire or reward. Now, if you were to start doing an Uber, you'd have to get a hire or reward insurance, which would cost 8,000, 9,000, 10,000 for the first time. And it just wouldn't be viable for a person to go part-time and pay that type of insurance. Mm.
1: But you're taxi driving in Dublin?
2: I'm in Dublin, yeah.
1: But you can hear listening to Brian, you know, why he's annoyed about it. I mean, people are sort of, you know, there's nearly a view that Brian is offering some kind of some sort of community service. Like, he's a private business.
2: Of course, yeah, you're a private business. Of course, you're working in your private business, and it takes an awful lot to get into it, and an awful lot to keep a service. Like, you have service, your car has to be up to date, your car has to be serviced, has to be checked every year. There's a lot more to it than just a normal car, you know, and people don't realise this, you know.
1: A lot of money involved, I mean, by the signs of what the figures Brian's crunching here today for us in the show. What about you, Nikki? What's your experience trying to get taxis?
3: Well, like, I live in Dublin, so I would say, I would argue that there's actually too many taxis in Dublin. I really do feel for people who live rurally, because I think that's where the pressure point is. If you go up to somewhere like the square any day of the week, you'll see a parade of taxis just sitting there waiting all day, and the taxis and standing around chin-wagging with one another because they've got no business. And if you do have these lads coming up from Dundalk and various different other places, that's a real problem, because now that taxi is not in that area anymore. But also, I hear a lot of stories about violence, robberies, and the pressure that's put on taxi drivers as well, which is very, you know, they do a very hard job going around and driving around people who are key-eyed drunk in the back of the car, and then running off and not paying their fares with no, they're not like those London cabs where you have the, like, you know, toughened glass in between you and the driver. And so, yeah, I'm not surprised taxi drivers are leaving the market, but at the same time, if we have such an overabundance of them in Dublin and they aren't anywhere else, maybe something needs to be done about that.
1: About
3: they shouldn't
1: that.
3: Be allowed.
1: Yeah.
3: You know, maybe they shouldn't be allowed if they're registered in Dundalk and operate a taxi in Dublin.
1: How big of a problem is that, Paul? Is Paul still with us? Have we got Paul?
2: Hi, you know. Yep. Which part of it are you talking about?
1: About taxi drivers from other counties coming up to Dublin, you know, midweek during the day to get fares.
2: It's not sure. I don't see it much during the day midweek, but what I do see it at the weekends, there's an absolute overflow of taxis in the city. Absolute overflow. And they can't be just all Dublin taxis. They're coming from everywhere. And I know the signs on the roof that says D's and things like that, but they can be easily fixed. You know what I mean? And it's a complete overflow. And it's only a couple of hours on a Friday and Saturday night where it's not that it's difficult to get a taxi. It's just that if you had a million taxis on the road, you wouldn't be able to do it for those 2 hours. Because once the taxi goes off and goes out, he has to come back.
1: Yeah.
2: And they're all going off, they'll come back. And it's only that couple of hours, but the rest of the week it's just quiet.
1: It's a concentrated period of time. I suppose, Brian, just in a final point to you as the taxi driver from a local area talking to us today, you're not offering a community shuttle service. And
0: no,
1: people need to be aware of that.
0: And I'm not a charity. You know, like, if they've got a complaint, take it up with their local authorities, councillors, and bus errand, train, Aon Road errand, and all the rest. They are being paid by us to give us the service, and they're not giving it. They're not giving it. Well, you know, like, it's not the taxi industry's job to bring every single man, woman, and child in the country home when they go out at night. You know, it's just not possible. If we had a million taxis on the road, you still wouldn't be able to get one.
1: Yeah.
0: Because they're all busy at the same time.
1: If you want to share your own experience with us, you can email us lunchtimelive@newstalk.com. We'll have to leave it there for today. Brian in Roscommon, thanks a million for getting in touch. Paul in Dublin there as well. And Nikki, Dee, Louise, Owen and William, thanks a million for sharing your thoughts with us.
4: 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A couldn't you their father staffer took us to Igtamont? Is Fader a range druggy to Wolyu? Rudder Ogun will boil on Gunyan at the
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4: Mae fi'n dweud tymant fe hion o'r drogi ys feidio leis tysa dych chi'n pasiwn eri i gysdini eile er y mwyr o'ch ar y mwyl. 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

0: with me in studio today to bring us some good news. How are you?
1: I'm great, Andrea. How are you?
0: Yeah, I'm not too bad at all. I was absolutely delighted to see one of the houses in my own hometown feature on this. Islands in the stream, that is what we are.
1: No one in between, how can we be wrong? Yes, Andrea, did you ever think about living on an island, a remote island, I suppose?
0: On my own, no.
1: No, I like company as well.
0: Yeah.
1: But some people do enjoy their own company more often than not these days.
0: God, no.
1: But this article this morning caught my eye. It was really interesting. It's about islands that are for sale, I suppose, or properties on kind of remote private islands that are for sale around Ireland. And it started off talking about John Lennon, who actually bought an island way back in 1967 in Ireland. And he ended up selling it in the end. Mm. But currently there are a few islands that are up for sale with private properties.
0: Like if you're bougie enough to want to own your own island,
1: yeah, well,
0: this
1: like,
0: is for you.
1: With house prices obviously on the rise and different things like that, you could get a whole island and a house for some of the prices that you see in Dublin.
0: Yeah, then you've got to get back to the mainland.
1: Honestly.
0: Anyway, give me the good news.
1: So Inishcora Island in Clew Bay in County Mayo, there's a house, a property, a 10-acre island with a property on it with views over Clew Bay, a two-bedroom house. It's 10 minutes by boat from Roy Pier in Newport, County Mayo. And they say the unsurpassable views of Clew Bay and Crowpatrick are what is the biggest kind of feature, the biggest offer. Coming in at $650,000 for your own island isn't awful.
0: For a two-bed house, on the plus side though, apparently it will allow sheep graze.
1: Oh yeah, well, do you know what? You
0: that's a positive.
1: That's a positive as well. Inish Samer up in Ballyshannon. In Ballyshannon.
0: Yeah.
1: Now look,
0: I'm very familiar with this.
1: You could go back home, Andrea, and just live on a private island like Enya.
0: Yeah.
1: So this is actually retailing at $299,000, which isn't awful either. It has a private floating jetty.
0: Yeah.
1: So a private floating jetty you'd get back across allowing the property to be accessed by the mainland, and there are river views as well coming around the property. The home extends kind of up to 219 square metres.
0: It's a big house.
1: It looks really nice. And do you know what? I might be tempted to go up to Ballyshannon.
0: You might move to Ballyshannon.
1: I know. Well, they'd look after me, wouldn't they?
0: Yeah. There's islands in Galway and Tip as well, all included.
1: Yeah, Tipperary, Loch Derg, Lake Castle, the Cameron Island. This is on the pricier side at $950,000. A fine three-bedroom house on the lakefront. Get there 5 minutes by boat. Again, all these have the caveat that you have to get there by boat.
0: Yeah. Well, so now you have to buy the boat.
1: That's it as well. But I just thought I was on a boat this morning out in Howth at Ireland's Eye.
0: Mm.
1: And we have so much private islands, Sherkin Island, all these. And it's like, it's interesting to see all these kind of
0: someone
1: different
0: might consider it.
1: Recluse places coming back to life.
0: The other thing you're going to tell us about today, I love to hear about people's really regimented morning routines.
2: Oh, what a beautiful morning. Oh, what a beautiful day.
1: How do you start your morning, Andrea?
0: How do I start my morning? I never eat in the morning.
1: Yeah, I'd be a bit like that myself.
0: I would drink about a pint of water, though,
1: I think
0: I've left
1: that's
0: the house.
1: Actually very good for you, apparently, from what I hear.
0: It's my one decent habit.
1: Well, apparently a shower and a coffee is the best way to start
0: really?
1: The day, according to this research out today. It's done by one poll, and they've been kind of asking people how they spend their mornings, what's the best way, what do they find best. And a shower and coffee is best, but the survey found that 8 in 10 people stick to the same morning routine. They don't do anything different.
0: Oh, mine never varies.
1: Yeah, it's just up and at them, straight in the door.
0: Straight on.
1: And I
0: Joe Lynham or Shane, depending how early I'm up, they're on. I'll usually wake to either of them.
1: Yeah, well, 34% of people who responded to the poll say that they also get up immediately when the first alarm goes off.
0: Oh, God,
1: and
0: no.
1: That helps them.
0: Are you a snoozer?
1: Oh, yeah. I'd
0: have
1: I'm going to put you down for that, Andrea.
0: Yeah.
1: No,
0: I used to be when I used to do the early shifts. But
1: yeah, I'm one and up now. And
0: I am.
1: Like, sometimes, even this morning, I was in early and I was like, risking it by putting almost one on as well, but I trust myself that I'm going to jump out of the bed when it goes off.
0: And I build in about 5 minutes to scroll on the phone to see what's going on in the world before I get out of bed.
1: That's also another thing people kind of have spoken about. But also another debate that people are having is whether they shower in the morning. And like, some people are showering at night before, but I think in the industry that we work in, it wakes us up.
0: It's a total psychological thing as well.
1: Yeah.
0: You know, even if I'm not working or whatever, I'm still every day in the morning.
1: No, it's just a good one. It's funny how we become creatures of habit and different things like that. But to keep people, I suppose, on the straight and narrow, maybe try the shower and the coffee. Might
0: first
1: perk
0: thing.
1: Your day up.
0: I'm sure some of our listeners are excited about this. In a perfect world.
1: ever want to be on Gogglebox?
0: No. I could think of nothing worse.
1: You'd be giving out to the telly.
0: You would be very good at that.
1: Oh, I don't think people... I think my language maybe. Yeah. Had some things going on the telly at the moment. Love Island and whatnot, rolling my eyes. But yes, our Gogglebox, after 10 years on the air now in Ireland, which is huge, because it's one of those it's one of those shows that is very easy watch and people come back to you again and again because they love the families and they love the different people on the show. But they are on the lookout for new cast members. So they're looking for a tight-knit group of friends in their 20s that could be kind of, I suppose, living up in Dublin or living in a city like Galway or something like that, that are watching telly together every evening, or a new family that are sitting on the sofa with their mom and dad, and maybe even an aunt and uncle or a granny and granddad. So if you are out there and were ever tempted, now, a friend of mine did it for years back in Leash, and they loved it.
0: Really?
1: Yeah, and they just said it was so gas to get to sit down and actually watch telly with their parents again. Like,
0: but I think it's mad that people want to sit down to watch the people watch telly.
1: Oh yeah, well,
0: do you know what? It's the concept of it I find bizarre.
1: I always thought it was kind of a bit niche and a bit naff, and but then I actually started to enjoy it, and I love the celebrity one as well, because you get an insight into what people think about the shows that you love as well.
0: The other thing I loved, the other good story for us this week, we really are a nation of great outdoor lovers.
1: Yeah, well, actually, Gen Z lead the pack in this, Andrea. 83% of 18 to 29-year-olds are in favour of going camping for a holiday.
0: Are you a camping fan?
1: An electric picnic.
0: Yeah, you're a kind of a bougie camping fan.
1: Yeah, I don't know about that, but I actually camped for my first time at a festival last year at Altogether Now, because you know me, Leash, born and bred, I get to go home at electric picnic. Yeah. So I've done camping before as kind of a two-night stay. I did it on an island, would you believe, up near Athlone, on that lake. And I did enjoy the experience, but I wouldn't go so far to say as I swap it for my holiday.
0: Oh, I definitely don't love it. I mean, I've done it, but yeah, I don't love it. Far from it.
1: Yeah, and it's grand. But like, more and more you see these kind of Irish influencers, different people sending out like kind of, I don't know, retreats and stuff.
0: Yeah, teepees and all this kind of stuff, that's not camping.
1: That's not camping,
0: like totally different.
1: You have to be roughing it, go and get the dock leaf and stuff like that.
0: When you do electric picnic and you camp a two-man tent in Gen Pop, that's camping.
1: It. Absolutely, Andrea.
0: Yeah, this is my other reason to be happy this week.
3: You're just ill, Eric. Don't go doing anything stupid.
4: Not me. Gonna stand back and watch her all go off.
1: Yes, Kin returns to a screen next
0: delighted
1: year.
0: Delighted about this.
1: Finally confirmed.
0: Because there had been some stalling in this. It hadn't been confirmed at all.
1: So it was the
0: collapse
1: of the Canadian co-producer Bronze Studios, who were producing the series in 2021, Series 1, and 2023, Series 2. But the Kinsella family will return to RTE screens in the next year, I think it is. So currently House of Juno, which is one of the co-founders, Charlie Cox, is in the show. Kin, he's one of the characters. They're producing the third season. So hopefully we'll see it hit our screens. RTE obviously released their kind of upcoming schedule, and Kane was very much a part of that.
0: Brilliant.
1: It's close to the Kinsella family, who are involved in Gangland Crying here in Dublin. But yeah, a very good watch, and I think it's on some streaming service. I'm not sure if it's Netflix or something at the moment.
0: I think it is back on maybe the RTE player.
1: Definitely you can get it on the RTE player. But yeah, if you want to go back and watch it before it comes to our screens, do indeed.
0: I like to do that as a kind of a refresher.
1: Yeah, absolutely.
0: Cathal O'Sullivan, just when you mention All Together Now, are you going again this year?
1: I am indeed.
0: Yeah. Well, I'm going along and the gang here at News Talk, and we're all on stage in the Go Loud Lounge, and we'd love you to come along and join us. We're going to be chatting to our own courts correspondent Frank Graney about covering some of the country's, you know, largest court cases. I'm going to be stuck in the middle of a double header ding dong between the Dubs and the Colchis.
1: Oh, brilliant.
0: You're going to love that. And then myself and Shane Coleman are hosting the Strangers Quiz. So if you're going along this August bank holiday weekend, do drop by to the Go Loud Lounge across the weekend, because we would love to see you.
5: 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The best bits from the last 24 hours.
0: Do you dread going to the beach or going for a swim because you're worried about getting into stripping down to your swimsuit or bikini? You know, most of us probably feel uncomfortable and nervous about doing just that. But is there a way to better embrace our bikini bodies? Grace Mongey, of course, many of you will know Grace's Faces by Grace on social media, is with me here on Lunchtime Live today, because Grace, you actually posted a video about this on your own social media recently. You might explain why.
6: I did. It was really spur of the moment. I was just out the back while the baby napped and I was sunbathing. And it was the first time I'd put a bikini on in, I think, 4 years since my honeymoon. And I was like, why is this such a big deal for me to do? Yeah. And then I was like, why not just put the camera up and say what comes to mind and post it? And it will either go really well or it will be negative or nothing will happen at all. And I seen such a positive response from it that it made me realise that so many people feel the exact same way as I was feeling.
0: Well, like, my view would always be, is there anyone that loves doing this? Do you know what I mean? Actually stripping off and stripping down publicly. And I'm sure there's plenty that do. But that's probably my own hang up. I think like that. But I was delighted when I saw your video on social media talking about, you know, nearly how uncomfortable you felt at the prospect of doing that. But you just did it and you shared it. And it's great to hear you got a good response.
6: Yeah, I just want to make people feel comfortable in their own skin and kind of stop that negative talk narrative that we all seem to have, because I know I certainly have it. I'm very hard on myself, and we all just have one life and one body, and it changes. It's not always going to be the way you were when you were 18 or whatever. And like, we have to embrace the moment and enjoy being present with our kids or on holidays, because you've only got one chance at it. And it's not important. Like, nobody actually looks at you and thinks, oh my God, she's in a bikini, she shouldn't be in that, or judges you. Because, and even if they do, they forget about you 5 minutes later because they're thinking about their own.
0: They're looking at themselves.
6: Yeah, exactly. So I think that the hang up is ourselves and our own mental talk and our own self-negative talk to each other. I don't think anyone would ever turn around and say to you, oh my God, you shouldn't be in a bikini. Yeah. But we think that they're going to say that to us, or they'll think it themselves. So I just wanted to make it normal for people to throw on a bikini, whether you feel comfortable or not, or confident in it. Like, if you're enjoying the sun, you're playing with your kids on the beach, you're on honeymoon with your husband or partner, whatever it is, why should you feel like you need to cover up?
0: Do you know, it's funny you say that, because I was only talking to a friend of mine recently who was telling me about the fact that she's very conscious about the language she uses in front of her own little girl about, you know, how uncomfortable she might feel in a swimsuit or in a bikini, or maybe about not wanting to wear this because of whatever lump or bump or whatever she doesn't like. But she's very mindful of the language she uses in front of her daughter, because she doesn't want her to have the same hang-ups.
6: Yeah, I have a daughter as well, and I'm always really, like, I wouldn't shy away. I wouldn't talk negatively about myself in front of her. She sees me in a swimsuit, in my bikini, and I want her to see my stretch marks, my cellulite, my lumps and bumps. I've had 3 kids. I want her to look at me and think that that's what a body looks like. Mm. And all bodies look different. And I know people say, like, a normal body, but everybody to themselves is their body. So I want her to see, like, it's not what you think a body should look like. A lot of the time we think of, like, perfect skin, no flaws, even skin tone. Yeah, and I love looking at the girls, and I'm like, oh my God, fair play to them, because it takes a lot of confidence to show up like that 24/7 on camera. But also I find myself looking at them and comparing myself to them. And I said it to my husband, he was like, Grace, they're in their early 20s. Like, you're in your late 30s. You've had 3 children. You would have looked like that when you were a teen as well. But it's not realistic to aspire to look a certain way because you're seeing it on screen. And I think we're so used to seeing bodies and pictures of people that look so flawless that we think, oh, if I lose a bit of weight, I'll look like that. But our body goes through so much and changes so much that we're going to be left with different things, scars, stretch marks, cellulite, all of the things that are absolutely part and parcel of a body growing and changing and growing old.
0: Funny you say that, because I was doing a clear out in the house recently, actually, a close, and the amount of dresses that I have hanging in the wardrobe, you know, that I refer to them now, they're gold dresses. You know, they're there this 3 years, and I'm thinking I'll get back into them. But it'd want to be some sort of a divine miracle to try and, you know, allow for that to happen at this stage. But Riona O'Connor, who's a comedian, is with us here too, Grace, on the line today, because your social media, your video is kind of celebrate body confidence as well, Riona. Why did you decide to do that?
7: Oh, you know what? That's the gold question. I think basically I did it because the only way that I figured out how to fight the voices in my own head is by giving myself a pep talk, like, sort of in the morning, go, come on. You know, it's the difference between, that sort of quiet self-talk of, oh, you know, come on, I can do that, you know, and just being like, come on, get into battle mode, like, get that bikini on, girl, get out there, you know, and I just found that was the voice that spurred me on rather than, you know, the quieter sort of voice. I couldn't really respond to that words when I really had a bit of like a rallying cry, like, you know, Braveheart going into battle, like that sort of really, like, you know, riled me up, and I was like, well, you know, it's like, I, you know, I'm not going to hide it, get out of the bikini and get out the door.
0: And do
7: you know,
0: it.
7: That sort of thing. And I found that that's what helped me. And then I sort of, you know, put a few videos like that out in social media. And then we were like 50 million views later, you know, people absolutely related to that. And people were saying, look, this, I've saved this. I'm going to play this every morning before I get up out of bed and have to choose an outfit from the wardrobe. And I'm just choosing it without having to know that, you know, because we all know what it's like. You look in the wardrobe and it's sort of like the, oh God, and you're pacing in front of the wardrobe. You're like a lion at the zoo, you know, trying, what am I going to wear? How can I put it on? And whereas if you just have that little bit of like, just that voice in you that's going, come on, get in there, put it on and get out the door.
0: Yeah,
7: it sort of, it really, really helps. So yeah, it helped me a lot. And I think it helps a lot of others as well, as it turns out.
0: A listener here has got in touch, Riona, listening to you today, to say, my best friend has never worn a bikini ever because she's so self-conscious of her stomach. She's the most beautiful girl and the way she sees her body is not the way that everyone else sees her. And I wish I could shake her and tell her to just show her how gorgeous she is. Dr. Molly Coyne, who's a chartered clinical psychologist and author, is joining us here too as well. God, we're so terribly hard on ourselves, Molly, aren't we?
8: Yeah, absolutely. And I think it's a common human experience. And that's why Riona and Grace have had so much positive feedback from what they have shared so honestly. And I commend them for doing that. Body image is more than just how we think about our bodies. It's kind of our mental representation of our bodies. And it may or may not reflect reality. And it's not just about our appearance. It's connected to how safe, accepted, and good enough we feel within ourselves. Because both of them mentioned about this negative voice that we have inside our heads. And that comes from lots of different things. We have all the external pressures of, you know, living in a culture where, you know, we're constantly told our bodies are projects that need improving, and that summer is all about the beach body, the summer body, bikini. But like, social media adds to this because we're constantly exposed to these filters and perfect lighting and carefully chosen poses and cosmetic enhancements, all these images that actually, you know, when you look at the women on Love Island, those, you know, the way they look is only kind of, those features are only really naturally possessed by less than 5% of the population when you think of it. So we're comparing ourselves as, you know, with like, you know, a supposed... Yeah, exactly.
0: Yeah.
8: And then we have a tricky brain. So our tricky brain is naturally evolved to notice danger, threat, criticism, rejection, comparison, what feels not good enough. So, you know, that's why we suddenly start to kind of compare ourselves to others, because naturally we will do that. Mm-hmm. And we'll constantly be wondering, do I fit in? Am I accepted? Am I good enough? And then we have this inner critic, like a poisoned parrot sitting on our shoulder saying, you look awful. How could you go out looking like that? Look at the state of you. And these are all natural human processes. But I love what Riona said there about giving yourself a pep talk, because that's kind of bringing the compassion into it.
0: Yeah.
8: Like she, you know, and that's why, in order to kind of face up to something like that, I would say, you know, you can... You know, really being aware of the voice inside your head and what is that telling you. And that voice is there to keep you safe, and kind of letting it know, thank you for your feedback. I know you're trying to keep me safe, but you're my inner critic. But what, you know, how can I kind of, you know, talk to myself in a more compassionate way? What would you say to your best friend, for instance?
0: The text too coming in, I should say, men getting in touch, is not just women and bikinis and swimwear. Can you imagine the boys and the six packs having to be concerned about the young lads in Love Island? We too often feel the same. Will you continue, Grace, to share your videos?
6: Yeah, I feel like I got such a good response from it that it's made me feel more confident to do it. And also, I think that it normalizes such a simple thing about showing up in your day-to-day life, regardless of how you're feeling. in your own body, whether it's you feel like you should look a certain way or fit in a certain category. I feel like it's all about your inner self, and I think that it's so important to think about it like you have one body and one life. You're the only person that's going to be with you for the rest of your life, so why not treat that person nicely? I know it's very hard and our brains tell us things, but if you just speak a little bit kinder, like you would speak to a sister or a friend, or like I sometimes think about it as if I'm speaking to my daughter. I'm like, I would never ever say the things I say to myself to her.
0: It's such a good way.
6: I'd never make her feel a certain way.
0: Yeah, it's a good way actually to put it when you say it like that. We'll leave it there for the moment. Grace Mongey, Riona O'Connor, Dr. Mally Coyne, thanks a million to you all for joining us in the programme this afternoon. Email if you want to join us is lunchtimelive@newstalk.com.
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9: It's been reported today that dozens of people in Russia took part in a brand new competition. Game of Thrones consisted of competitors using a straw to empty a brand new toilet full of sparkling water. Afternoon. You're welcome to the Moncrief Show. And you are listening to the Moncrief Show on News Talk. 087 1400 106 is our WhatsApp number, and our email address is afternoon@newstalk.com. Joanna Fortune will be in later on, as she always is on a Wednesday, to answer some of your parenting questions. Also, we'll be talking about, you know, there used to be this thing where, you know, a woman reached a certain age. If she hit kind of middle age, she felt she had to cut her hair shorter. And is that a thing of the past or not? First, though, it's a natural function of aging for men that, over time, levels of testosterone will fall. But what's new is the degree to which it's happening in the UK. One estimate has it that 35% of men over the age of 45 have a deficiency. So if you're middle-aged and feeling a bit meh, you've put on a bit of weight and you've no interest in sex, the reason could be hormonal. Dr. Jeff Foster is a GP and the author of Optimal, Understanding Testosterone for Strength, Health and Wellness. Good afternoon, Jeff.
10: Hi there, thanks for having me.
9: What does testosterone do?
10: Testosterone is the key male sex hormone. It's the thing that makes you a guy. So we all know that pre-puberty, boys and girls, except for the anatomical bits, are pretty similar. And then once testosterone becomes active in boys, sort of age 12 to 15, the thing that makes you a guy becomes obvious. You grow your beard, you get taller, your muscle mass gets bigger, your libido comes into play. It does sadly also make you balder. And then we often think that's the end of it, but actually you need testosterone for your entire life to stay healthy.
9: Ah, but is it, as I said, kind of, is there a bit of a tapering off as you hit middle age and further on?
10: Yeah, so we've known for decades that naturally testosterone peaks in your late teens, early 20s, and then after the age of 30, it naturally drops by about 1% to 2% a year. Now, if you're really fit and healthy, and you're one of the lucky 70 or so percent men who never notice the drop, and you're just born with high levels, then great. It's never a problem. You stay healthy throughout your whole life. But we now know that there's a significant number who drop this percentage either faster or they get other medical problems, even mild things like high blood pressure or asthma or diabetes, or maybe they've just taken some antifungal medicine for their toenails. And all of these things affect your testosterone, and eventually it drops below a critical point and suddenly, bang, I've got low testosterone.
9: Yeah, and is this a relatively recent development? Or is it just we've only been keeping an eye on this relatively recently?
10: I mean, it's not a new thing, and it's been around since men have had testosterone. It's just that we've only really come to play as an important aspect of men's health really since the undertaking of, I don't know, HRT and menopause has become much more in the forefront since the early 2000s. And that's been a game changer for women, because obviously prior to this, many women were told, well, menopause is just normal. It's part of nature. You go through it and you just suffer and it's fine. And now we have HRT for women in a way that's improved the lives of millions of women. But then it also made a lot of doctors and medics ask the question, well, hang on a minute. If this is happening to all these women, we never really thought about it. Should we be thinking about the same thing for men? Mm. And so we are reaching that point where we're going, actually, yeah, you're right. You're in your 40s and 50s, and this drop in testosterone is going to lead to an increase of diabetes, it's going to increase the risk of heart disease, osteoporosis. And if you have low testosterone and you don't do anything about it, your risk of all-cause mortality goes up. So just your risk of dying increases.
9: Yeah, no, but I suppose what I meant is the dramatic drop. Because there's been other studies or kind of a meta-analysis claiming it's more like 50% it's dropped by. What kind of factors are at play there?
10: That's a really good point. And there was the recent study that came out that said actually in the last 50 years, the percentage has dropped by a near 50%. It's been an enormous and quicker drop than is just the normal process of aging or the comorbidities that we see. This, is we think, is due to the lifestyle of the modern man. And as many, many guys are having much more sedentary lifestyles, our diets are worse, we don't sleep as well as we used to, our stress levels are higher. There is an argument to say that things like microplastics and endocrine disruptors probably play a role in reducing our testosterone, but it's very hard to prove that they are a single cause. And actually, the most likely cause is it's all little bits all put together.
9: Right. Okay. It's generally what we'd call lifestyle factors then.
10: Yeah, but not for every guy. And I think the really important thing I want to stress is that you should try and do the important things in your lifestyle just to be healthy anyway. You know, if you're in your 40s or 50s, then you shouldn't be having fast food every day and not doing any exercise and staying up till 2 a.m. on your online game system or whatever. I don't know. But you should try and be healthy for the sake of it. But we know that those poor lifestyles do lead to an increase in testosterone. But if you truly have a low level, then lifestyle itself won't fix it.
9: Ah, right. And then, so presumably, if a man comes to you, Jeff, and you know, has these various symptoms, and if it's not, is it just simple testosterone treatment that they get for this?
10: So, yeah, it depends. But the first thing you need to do is you want to do a wider blood test, and you want to make sure there's nothing else that's causing the low testosterone. And you should never give anyone testosterone treatment unless you've worked out why they've got it. So if, for example, you had a thyroid problem or you were anemic or your kidneys were off or something else, they will all alter your testosterone. And then the next thing you want to say to your patient is, well, have you tried doing these simple things in your lifestyle? You know, have you done some exercise? Are you eating better? And you want them to try and do those measures as much as possible. And if they've done those and they still have a low picture or they're still symptomatic, then that's the time to say replace it with male HRT, which is just testosterone replacement.
9: Right. Okay. And is that, if it comes to that form of treatment, is that a permanent thing, or after a while do you not need it anymore?
10: The general premise is that for most guys it will be permanent, and that I think puts off a lot of men from wanting treatment. But I guess the way to think about it is, if I said to you, here's a drug that's going to make you feel happier, less anxious. It's going to give you your confidence back. Your sex drive will get back to normal. Your muscle mass will go up. You'll lose some of your body fat and it'll help you live longer. Then many guys will say, well, why would I want to come off it? Because you can, and you don't, it's not a drug that you stay dependent on. All that will happen is if you come off the medication, your body just goes back to what it was before.
9: Yeah. Is it an injection, or how is this administered?
10: There are several ways. The most common way we give it is either through an injection or a topical gel or a cream. There are some new-ish oral tablets coming out, but they're still quite early in development. So for the vast majority of guys, I say 90-95% plus, the argument is for most of these guys, it's injectable, which you do yourself once a week at home or twice a week, whatever. It's a very, very tiny little thing like an insulin needle. Or it's a topical gel or a topical cream, and you just apply that every day.
9: Yeah. Now, I assume, though, they're outside of that, would there be a cohort of men who just are unfortunate in the sense that they're just born with a low testosterone level?
10: Definitely. And part of the interest and part of the controversy around testosterone is, at what point do you say someone's level is low? If you are born with a genetic condition, or supposing you have T testicular trauma or testicular cancer, or maybe you got mumps or colitis and you weren't vaccinated or something, and it causes complications to your testicles and you just can't produce as much testosterone. You could get this condition as a kid. You get it in your early teens, early 20s, whenever. But that's not the common condition we're talking about. What we're really looking at more so are those age-related decline of testosterone that we're now looking into much more seriously as a reason why men are declining earlier in their later years.
9: Which I assume is part of an ongoing investigation, because from what, if I understand you correctly, it's not quite clear why it's happening.
10: Well, we think, honestly, it is probably just the natural age-related decline. And part of what we're doing in more progressive areas of medicine, instead of, we are very, very reactive as doctors, and we wait for, you know, we wait for you to have your heart attack, and then we treat your heart attack. What we really should be doing is, well, what are those things we can do? And we're doing better for cardiovascular disease. You know, we now treat people's blood pressure, we treat their cholesterol before they have their heart attack. But what we should be really trying to do with testosterone is saying, well, we don't need to wait for the levels to be absolutely in your boots before we do anything. And we know that when the levels start to drop and you get symptoms, we should be treating you earlier rather than waiting for you to feel like life is just not worth living.
9: Yeah. One of our listeners, Jeff, says he's 54. Last blood test, testosterone was at 12. Is this low or high, he wants to know.
10: So it all comes down to the symptoms. So if he has symptoms of low testosterone at 12, we might consider treating him. Also, if he has other comorbid medical problems, so there was a big study called T4DM, and it looked at type 2 diabetics, and it showed that if you have metabolic syndrome, these higher risk conditions, we would treat you up to nearly 15 nanomoles as normal. But then you might equally go to a traditional old-fashioned endocrinologist who would say, well, unless your levels are less than 6 or 7, we're not going to treat it. So the British Society of Sexual Medicine guidance, which is what we try and use as the gold standard, would say if it's 12 or less and you have symptoms and you're not suffering metabolic disease, then yes, you should be treated. But it's kind of a rubbish answer to give, because you just want to know, yes, is it high or is it normal or is it low? And so that's why it's a bit more of a specialist area now.
9: Yeah. And there is a direct link between testosterone and fertility, I assume.
10: Definitely. You need testosterone to make you fertile, because obviously without testosterone, your testicles don't work and you're not having any kids. The counter is also true. If we drop your testosterone through medical conditions or age or anything we've talked about, then your fertility will also go down. But if we give you testosterone treatment by itself, your fertility also goes down. So what we have to do is, if you are considering treatment, and you're thinking of having kids, there are additional treatments we can give you at the same time that will protect your testicles whilst you're on the treatment, so it doesn't cause a negative feedback issue. But those are those sort of individual discussions you'd have with your doctor. But you can still have kids on treatment as long as you have that discussion and have an additional treatment at the same time.
9: Yeah. And if somebody is in a situation where the proper treatment is a testosterone treatment, does it vary from person to person how much is prescribed to them?
10: Not massively. I mean, I think we have around 17,500 patients now, and most of them are on nearly the same dose, plus or minus 10-20%. You know, it's really quite similar. And you might imagine that maybe a 75-year-old guy doesn't need as much as a 25-year-old guy, or maybe an athlete needs more or something similar. But it appears to be relatively consistent to most men. It's quite interesting. The idea is just that if it's low, you put it back in the range to what it's supposed to be, and nearly all men feel better. And we did a study relating to this, and it showed that about 94% of men feel better at 6 months. It's an incredibly good drug as a doctor to give, because your patients live longer and they love you for it.
9: And if you haven't reached that point yet, but and you're observing a relatively healthy lifestyle, you're exercising, etc., are there any supplements you can take to kind of as an insurance policy almost?
10: Oh, that'd be awesome, wouldn't it? Imagine if you could just go to the herbal shop and go, I'll just buy this sort of stuff and then I never need to see the doctor. But sadly, it doesn't really apply when it comes to testosterone. There are things you can do to maximize what your testicles can do naturally. And we know that people that have diets that are higher in zinc and magnesium and selenium and vitamin D are all very good. and they're minerals and vitamins that you can buy. And if you're a high-end athlete or potentially don't have a great diet, then maybe those are of use. In terms of pure herbal supplements, things like tribulus or fenugreek or something similar, the increases you can get from any of these medicines are negligible. So 5 to 10% at best, and they certainly aren't going to make a real difference to somebody who's trying to increase their levels.
9: Yeah. Now, as I'm sure you're aware, and a lot of the listeners are aware, there's a whole thing at the moment, particularly in the US, where RFK and other highly respected medical sources are encouraging young men to take testosterone. All things being equal, does a young man need testosterone?
10: So I don't want to see anyone in my clinic who's under 30 unless we know for sure why your level is low. If you've got genetic condition, if you've got a clinical reason, you know, you've had cancer or something similar, and we know why your testosterone is low, fine, you might need that, and that's a rarity. But the point is, what we're trying to do here is improve the longevity and the quality of life for men through decades. And what we don't want to do is start giving this to young guys in their 20s because they think it's going to make them, I don't know, more attractive or fulfill this kind of looks-maxing trend that is appearing over social media. Because the problem is, if you do this in your teens or your early 20s, this is not TRT. It's just steroids. You're just taking steroids. And then the long-term outcomes for your health are terrible.
9: Right. So you're doing damage to yourself.
10: If you imagine that your body is naturally in its late teens and early 20s still increasing its natural production, and I mean, my wife will certainly tell me I was not particularly mature in my 20s. Males often take a bit longer to reach that point of adult maturity than women. And that also applies to our hormonal development. And if you take a drug when the body's still developing those systems, then that disrupts what it should do normally. And many of these men who take what they call TRT, but is actually just performance-enhancing drugs in their teens or early 20s, will have long-term detrimental effects because their body never understands how to do it naturally. And that means that either they have long-term fertility issues and they may never be able to naturally conceive, or they need to stay on this stuff for life.
9: My word. Jeff, thank you so much for speaking with us today. That was Dr. Jeff Foster there, GP in the UK, and the author of Optimal, Understanding Testosterone for Strength, Health and Wellness.
5: 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Conversation that counts. From the heinous to the ridiculous. This is Moncrief's Murder Club.
9: 087-1400-106 is our WhatsApp number. It is indeed time for the Murder Club. Cassie Delaney, today will be guiding us through, I suppose, a guide as how to not break up with somebody if you want out of a relationship. Cassie, good afternoon.
11: Good afternoon. There is many themes that could have emerged from these three stories.
9: Yeah.
11: I went with bitter breakups, but another clear theme is just absolute numpties. Like, nobody did it. Nobody did a good job here.
9: No, actually, yeah, it is a kind of a love is blind, or is it maybe hate is blind when it turns to that at the end of a relationship. Right, anyway, The first guy is a professional hit.
11: This is a hit. The thing that I'm going to tell you about here today, and the important thing to take away for listeners, is there is really no such thing as a professional hit. If you have tried to hire a hitman online, it's more than likely a sting, and you should not visit websites
9: to
11: get your murder for hire. It's just a generally paper trail. You'll get caught pretty quickly. This is a sad story, but an interesting one in that it comes from a dentistry dynasty, a very wealthy and successful family in Texas who made their fame and all their money through dentistry. Not the most exciting career, you think, but it led to, they're like the kind of mafia of dentistry here. But we're talking about Dan Markle. Very sad story. On the 18th of July, 2018, in Florida, this law professor named Dan Markle was dropping his two little boys off at preschool. He drives home, pulls into his driveway, and while he's still on the phone mid-conversation, someone walks up to his car window and shoots him twice in the head. Dies in hospital later that day. A classic kind of hit. Normally, you would assume that something like this, a man killed in the morning outside his garage, you would think it's maybe gambling debt or that there was some sort of danger in the case, organized crime. But he was none of these things. He was an active legal scholar. He was well liked, kind of a standout guy in his field as well. But what he did have going on was a very recent and very bitter divorce. His ex-wife, Wendy Adelson, came from this dentistry dynasty, this big money in fillings. Mm. Her family, the Adelsons, ran a hugely successful dental practice in South Florida. They were wealthy, polished, respectable. And after the divorce, Wendy had wanted to take the boys and move back down south to be near her family.
9: These are their kids. She wanted
11: These to, are their yeah, shared kids. Yeah. She wanted to move them 500 miles away, essentially. But Dan fought it in court and he won. So the judge ordered that the children would stay in Florida, which meant Wendy was stuck there, which kind of meant the rest of her family were stuck there too because they didn't want to be away from her. And they did not like this at all. An interesting detail here is that on the very day that Dan was shot, before anyone had been arrested, before a crime had even been committed, Wendy was talking about a joke that her brother Charlie had made, in which he had said he'd get her a divorce present and the one that he had in mind was cheaper than hiring a hitman. Very interesting thing to say.
9: Yeah.
11: She brushed it off, but detectives later kind of honed in on this as a specific detail. It still took 2 years to find the actual shooters. They were two men from Miami, Sigfrido Garcia and Louis Rivera, who had driven the entire length of Florida in a rented Prius to do this thing. Yeah, not the most notable getaway car, but I suppose kind of unassuming.
9: Yeah.
11: Rivera was a gang member and Garcia was the guy who'd pulled the trigger. The link between these two men and the polished, respectable Adelsons was a woman named Catherine, who happened to be the mother of Garcia's children. They had separated and now she was romantically dating Charlie Adelson, the super hot, successful dentist.
9: Right. Okay. She did well then. She went home.
11: Yeah. So the day after the murder, Catherine, Garcia and Rivera split $100,000 in cash, which isn't actually an awful lot of money, like $33,000 each for doing this hit.
9: I don't know what the going rate is.
11: I wouldn't either. Yeah. I wouldn't either. But I would assume it would be a little bit more than that if you're going to put yourself in the firing line for prison. But still, even though they caught these two men, the family kind of sailed on because that was a tenuous link. You know, your son is dating someone whose ex-partner did the hit. The sting operation had to be set up to crack them. So in 2016, an undercover FBI agent stopped Donna Adelson, who's the family matriarch. She's this older woman who's in charge of everything, kind of the godfather of the family, if you will.
9: This is a Netflix series.
11: So glam. Yeah. She's so glam. And on the streets, this undercover FBI agent hands her a flyer suggesting that somebody knows what the family have done. Now, crucially here, if she was innocent, she would have called the police and said someone's trying to blackmail her or extort money out of her, but she doesn't. Instead, she calls Charlie and they decide to meet at a restaurant called Dolce Vita. Very predictable. Yeah. Off they go. And the FBI have wired this place for sound. And on the tapes, Charlie is telling his mother not to worry about anything because code words are used. Nobody ever says things, like no one ever said anything out loud. And everything would be fine. But this is not the chatter of innocent people. This is the chatter of people trying to cover their tracks. So one by one, they all crumble. Garcia, the trigger man, he gets life in prison. Rivera took a deal and testified, so he got 19 years. Catherine, who was the go-between, she got life. Charlie Adelson, the son, who was arrested in 2022, got 8 years. 8 years after the murder, he gets sentenced to life. But then, was one by one, as the pawns fall down, they finally go after the matriarch herself, because Donna Adelson, who's 75 years old at the time, the grandmother, she is suspected of being the one at the helm of it all.
9: Mm.
11: And in the autumn of 2025, she goes on trial of being accused of the machine, the person who set it all up. She is painted as a calculating, controlling woman who hated her former son-in-law and treated his existence as a problem that had to be managed. The most damning evidence is that she had written the reg plate of the Prius in her diary, so finally connecting her to the crime. And in September 2025, the jury found her guilty of first-degree murder. She gasps and sobs as the verdict is read out. And her husband stands up in court and says that she's an innocent woman. But the game's over. Mm. Everybody else is caught. Now, interestingly, Wendy,
9: Yeah, the ex-wife.
11: The ex-wife, never associated with any part of the crime and gets away scot-free, never been charged with anything. And Dan Markle's parents watched the sentencing over Zoom from Canada. He'd been dead for 11 years before anyone was properly really brought to justice. But yeah, this is...
9: And they're still all in prison. Well, is the mother still alive?
11: She's still alive. She's still in prison. Her courtroom photos are so glamorous.
9: Yeah.
11: It's kind of a... I'd say she does well in prison. She's got like a scary air to her. Plus, she can fix people's teeth, so she must be in prison.
9: Okay, that's probably that. Yeah, that would bring up her stock. Now, this next one is... I shouldn't be laughing because people get killed, but it's bizarre.
11: It's bizarre. It's bizarre and genius. It's a great disguise. So we're in Memorial Day weekend in 1990, again in Florida, the home of the crazy. And we're in this suburb of Palm Beach. Marlene Warren is a 40-year-old woman who's at home with her son, Joe, and a few of his friends. A car pulls into the driveway and out gets a clown. Right? Full costume, white face paint, red nose, orange wig, the lot, big shoes. And the clown is carrying two balloons and a basket of flowers. So you would think it's some sort of odd delivery or present being dropped off, organized. Or if you're witnessing it from the road, you think it was a clown on its way into a child's party. Like an odd sight, but nothing remarkable. One of the balloons, which is a really damning detail here, reads, "You're the greatest." Kind of and a really sad thing to say, considering how this plays out. Marlene then opens the door and the clown hands over the flowers and the balloons. As Marlene's saying, like, "That's nice," the clown raises a gun and shoots her point blank, turns around and walks calmly back into the car and drives away. Marlene dies 2 days later, and her son and all his friends have witnessed this. Imagine the fear they would have of clowns.
9: Yeah.
11: Rightly so after this. But it's the image is so grotesque and absurd in equal measures. It kind of distracts you from how cold and calculated this whole thing was. The costume, as I said, is the perfect disguise because it hides the shooter's face, hair, build, everything, every detail. A witness might tell you how like slim or fat the clown was, but at the end of it, you're trying to describe a clown.
9: Yeah, but that's the only intelligent part about this story that you're telling.
11: The rest of it is just so silly. Here's the thing, right? So the police had an idea of who this could have been. Marlene's husband, Michael Warren, ran a used car business, and the couple's money and properties were largely tied up in Marlene's name. There was a sense that he wanted to leave, and he knew that if she died first, he would get everything. But he had an airtight alibi. He said he was in the car with friends on the way to the races when the murder happened. But he was widely rumoured to be having an affair with a woman who worked for him repossessing cars. None of these people sound like nice people. Her name was Sheila Keane. Long brown hair, brown eyes, mid-20s. So detectives, because we're in 1990, so we're in old school, like feet on the ground detective work here. So they're going around shop to shop to figure out who could have been behind all this. They find tracing the balloons and tracing the wigs, you know, real exciting stuff. They found a costume store where 2 nights before the murder, a woman with long brown hair had paid in cash for a clown outfit just at closing time. And then they traced the balloon, that "You're the greatest" balloon, back to a supermarket near Sheila's apartment, where staff again described the buyer as a white woman with long brown hair. They found the getaway car, and inside it, a brown hair. In Sheila's apartment, orange fibres consistent with a clown wig, what is said in the police report. And Sheila was asked where she was that morning. She said she'd been out looking for cars to repossess, but she couldn't prove it. But here's the thing. All of that evidence is circumstantial.
9: Yeah.
11: So for 27 years. 27 years she gets away with it. All evidence circumstantial. Prosecutors couldn't run with it. And so the case goes close. But and this is the thing, like, she didn't hide or run. She essentially assumes Marlene's life. In 2002, 12 years after Marlene's murder, Sheila marries Michael Warren.

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1: This is a really interesting one because it's similarly, it's where two people bond over the desire to murder their exes.
2: Yeah.
1: No stronger connection.
2: It's an everyday story, really. It's also really sad.
1: It's really, really sad. But like, you know, I often wonder, because you see cases where couples go in together on crimes. And I'm always wondering how they meet each other. Like, is it a Hinge situation? You know, but these two, maybe it's kind of a folly ado, like we talked about previously, where they just spur each other on into a sense of crazy. But Leon Jacob and Valerie McDaniel, this is the story of kind of a charming doctor. So we're in Houston, Texas in 2016. Leon Jacob is a doctor, or nearly one. He's a handsome, confident, expensively educated man, but very, very daft, I would say, in this story. By all things around him, he seems like he's destined for great things. But in reality, he can't quite get going with his medical career. It keeps collapsing. He keeps being let go of residency programs. He's declared bankruptcy. And in January 2017, a young woman that he's dating, Megan, leaves him after he becomes violent and she files assault charges, rightly so. But he responds by flooding her phone with calls and texts until he's arrested for stalking and she takes out a protective order against him. So he just made his situation so much worse.
2: Yeah.
1: These charges, though, are in Leon's mind the kind of the problem, because if these go further, his medical career or potential medical career is absolutely finished. So he doesn't see Megan as a victim or someone that he has wronged. He sees her as a problem. Simultaneously, we have a woman called Valerie McDaniel, and Valerie, much like Jacob, she's a kind of medical professional as well. She's a vet and she is going through a bitter divorce as well after a miserable marriage. She happens to be the neighbor of Leon Jacob's mother. So they meet. And interestingly here, Valerie, by her own accounts, describes him as one of the cockiest men she's ever met, but despite all the odds, falls in love with him. And within months, just months, they're talking about marriage. So here we have two extremely damaged people. He's facing a custody, he's facing sort of charges and a criminal case, and she's facing this horrendous custody battle. And they have a shared fondness for the idea that all of their problems come from their exes and nothing to do with their own behaviors. Mm. It's merely their bitter exes. And the only thing standing between them and happiness are these two people. So Leon goes out looking for a hitman. And this is daft. So the first hitman he tries to get, his name is Zach, simply just takes his $10,000 and walks away. Doesn't do any of the crime. Just goes up. And you can't report that. You know, you can't. And then he goes off to a bail bondsman, thinking that this guy will know someone who's been up for crimes that can help him out. The bondsman goes straight to Houston police. And the police then decide to provide a hitman, a kind of undercover cop, alongside an army officer who was working with them, and they would set up again another sting. And what follows is just gas, because they go really, really far with this sting operation. So across 14 recorded phone calls and meetings, including a sit-down discussion in an Olive Garden, which is like going to plan a murder in a Milano's, the undercover officer lays out the options for the ex-girlfriend: either get her to leave town, get her charged with the crime she didn't commit, or to kill her. And Leon is, he says he doesn't want anyone to hurt, but he really insists on this option. And there he also mentions that his girlfriend Valerie is dealing with her own problem and that we need to look after the ex-husband Mac. Now, I don't know in what world these two people thought that if both of them had experienced murders of their exes at the same time, that nobody would be suspicious.
2: Yeah.
1: Just think it was this remarkable coincidence. So then Leon hands over

0: the money, $20,000, to the undercover agent. And what the police decide to do is bizarre. They stage the murders. So they set up a fake bullet wound on the back of McDaniel's head. Imagine finding out that your ex-wife wants to kill you and then going along with this kind of like prop setup thing. They photograph him slumped over the wheel of a car and have officers deliver the news to Valerie with cameras rolling to record her reaction. They then stage photos of Megan too, bound and kidnapped. And given the reactions and all the evidence they have, the police swoop in on the 10th of March 2017 and arrive to arrest them both. And the body cam footage, the two of them just start offering alibis before they even know what's going on and what they're charged for. They're like, we didn't do it. This is where we are. Again, just really, really ahead of themselves. Sadly, Valerie makes bail and 17 days after her arrest and the night before she's due to appear in court, bearing in mind she is a young mother, she writes a letter and jumps from her balcony, kind of unable to face what lays ahead of her. Her colleagues and friends believe that she just ultimately was very manipulated by Leon Jacobs. She was only 48 at the time. Leon Jacobs stands trial alone in March 2018 and insisted over and over that he'd merely been hiring a private investigator. But they listened to all the recorded tapes, needed less than 2 hours to deliberate, and he was found guilty on 2 counts of solicitation of capital murder. He, at sentencing, Megan, the ex, was able to stand up and address him directly. And ultimately, it was the girl that he had called poor and uneducated that ended up being the reason that he went to prison for life.
1: My word. Going back to what you said at the start, if you are thinking of hiring a hitman, particularly online, this is a kind of a lesson in why you shouldn't do that.
0: This is just the history of rentahitman.com. So in 2005, it's a group of IT lads who are on a course in California who needed a domain name for a project. And they set up this website as like almost an SEO business where they were going to help people get hits to their website. But so many people misinterpreted rentahitman.com. The group was kind of led by a guy called Bob Innes, and he forgot all about it until a couple of years later he logged back in and he found hundreds of emails waiting for him, people asking for price lists for hits. So he sends this list straight on to the police. He thought it was a joke at first, but in 2010, a woman calling herself Helen got in touch from Canada. She didn't want just one person killed. She wanted 3 family members gone. So like any group deals, kill 2, get 1 free. And Helen ended up being arrested. So this almost became a second career for Bob. He was kind of, this was like an unintentional sting operation that exists. People sending in their requests and they're going straight into the police and many, many murders. I think Bob reckons they're in the region of about 150 murders have been stopped due mainly, I think, to people's own stupidity.
1: And people even applied for jobs to, I could be a hitman kind of thing.
0: Yeah. Yeah. Yeah. It's not a real site, guys.
1: Yeah, it's not a real site. One of our listeners says, listening to these stories makes me question, how the hell do these homicidal maniacs have relationships when a normal fella like me is still single? Well, that's something to put on your dating profile.
0: Wait, did I tell you about the murderers who get married in prison? I'll bring you that next week.
1: Cassie, thanks a million as ever. Cassie Delaney there.
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1: 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Extreme litter picking. Obviously, it involves picking up rubbish, but what's extreme about it? The journalist Esme Gordon-Craig discovered that when she witnessed her grandfather doing it. Esme, good afternoon.
3: Hi, Sean.
1: Hi. So you were kind of, you went back to your home place and when this all started.
3: Yeah, I finished university, went back home and started kind of doing daily walks around the village and basically discovered my grandpa is an extreme litter picker, which is amazing.
1: Yes. And so what did you, how old is your grandfather, first off?
3: So he's 83. And what I kind of discovered while kind of going on when I ran into him on a walk is literally as many times a week as he can, he goes out and will stop at nothing to pick up every bit of litter kind of along the canal that he can.
1: Right. Okay. When you say will stop at nothing, could you give us some examples of what that involves?
3: I mean, I've seen him down a ditch. He kind of tries to get up to the kind of trees to try and get all the kind of things that people kind of end up hanging on trees. He leans in as far as he possibly can into the canal to the point that I think he might actually fall in it to fish out whatever he can. Sometimes I actually do worry about his safety.
1: Yes, and have you said to him, you know, Grandad, please take it easy?
3: I mean, we all have tried. Multiple members of the family have said, sometimes you need to kind of like not completely risk your life for the sake of this. But he is so dedicated to the cause, which is inspirational for all of us. But I think a lot of the time, I mean, this is how I ended up going litter picking with him, is because you're walking along. He then goes, oh, I want to try and get that kind of beer bottle. And I'm like, no, that's a bit too far down into the ditch, Grandpa. And he's like, no, it's fine. And then I obviously have to volunteer to get it or else he'll break his back.
1: Yeah. Absolutely. So as you said there, it was kind of an element, if you can't beat them, join them sort of thing.
3: Exactly.
1: So when you go out doing this now, is he sending you up trees and into the canals and things?
3: Oh, yeah. I do the more athletic things. Although sometimes, I mean, that's the problem. It's like, I'll say, no, that's too dangerous for me. And then he'll start doing them. And then, so it's very tricky. But it's actually turned into a really lovely thing that we can do together, which is really nice. Because You don't really often get that kind of one-to-one time with your grandparents, especially when you're kind of 24 like me.
1: Yes.
3: And you know, it's nice having that.
1: And so is it planned to the extent that, you know, you go to a certain area and you say, we will get rid of every trace of litter from this area and we won't stop until we're finished?
3: Well, he does his kind of organized kind of thing is he always goes down to one bit of the canal and kind of walks up and down it, and that's his planned kind of route. And then I'll join him when I can, but he just goes, I mean, he has a few litter pickers and he just has a big bag and he goes up and down. I mean, sometimes it's litter, other times, I mean, one time there was a massive storm along and then all the kind of new trees that had just been planted along the canal had all fallen down. So then he got me to replant all those and restick them all up. I mean, it really varies.
1: Oh, right. Okay. So, and did you manage to save the trees?
3: Well, they're looking pretty good now. I get a lot of pride when I walk past them. It's honestly, I mean, I feel like a very, you know, important member of the community now. I love it.
1: Yeah. Now, but I suppose there is a lesson in this and perhaps an intergenerational lesson as to what being a good citizen involves, and that, you know, perhaps there are younger generations who think being a good citizen involves giving out on social media about something, but not really getting off the couch.
3: Well, exactly. I mean, I think that's one of the things that really, that this has really made me reflect on, because as someone who's like, you know, loves social media and is quite active on social media, I think that so much, or I, you know, previously thought that so much of being really good and being really like beneficial to the community is being kind of vocal on social media about really kind of grand worldly thoughts that everyone agrees with or that I agree with and I think there's a right to agree with. But then also sometimes being a good citizen is just also actively doing things in the community. It's not just believing the right things and liking the right Instagram posts and kind of spreading the right message on social media. It's actually getting out there and just being a part of the community and helping the community.
1: Yeah. And has that had an effect on you then from your grandfather's example?
3: I mean, I think there's that kind of selfish feeling of making me feel really good when I come back and I'm like, oh, yes, I've been litter picking today and you feel like a really good person. And that's always really fun. But I think, obviously, you know, along the less selfish route, I mean, I think personally it's been brilliant in terms of my time. I can get to spend more time with my grandpa or if my sisters come along. But I think also in terms of actually, you know, moving back home from university, it's nice to kind of have that side that's like, oh, wait, it's actually really lovely kind of living in this village and being able to talk more to the people within it and kind of talking to different generations as opposed to just my own. Like, it's just, it's beneficial in so many different ways, even just getting outside and having a nice walk, really.
1: Yeah. And is he, would he be modest about his efforts? And I'm wondering, given that you know, wrote a piece about this in The Guardian, so did you have to ask his permission first?
3: I did. I actually, we were on a walk when we were doing this litter picking and I was like, Grandpa, this is really inspirational. Can I please write about this? And he was like, go for it, whatever. And little did he know, his photo was in The Guardian months later. He was very happy. No, he gave his full permission and he was very proud. I mean, he is so kind of dedicated and loves the village so much. And that's was just, you know, so inspiring for me. And I just thought it was just such a lovely thing to learn, such a lovely thing to experience. So I think he's really happy that I've kind of been able to spread that message. I mean, he read the article and he was like, I'm just so happy that people your age will also read this and think that that's a really good thing to do, because he's very dedicated to it.
1: Yeah. So when you're out now, though, litter picking, are there people going, oh my God, it's the guy from The Guardian?
3: No one's done that yet. Although on the day that it came out, I did walk around with a newspaper just like showing everyone. I was like, look, it's my grandpa.
1: Yeah. And did he ever explain why he started doing it, or was...
3: I mean, it's just always, as long as I can remember, he's just been the most kind of active member of the community in terms of keeping it clean. I mean, he's just has always loved it. He's always lived in the village since he was, you know, a child. He's never moved. And it's just one of those things. He's just very, I mean, he loves canal boats. And so particularly keeping the canal clean is really something that he's passionate about. Hmm. And I think, you know, that's the thing. It's just something that he loves. He doesn't do it for anyone else. He doesn't do it. He does do it for everyone else, but he doesn't do it for any other reason besides he loves it and he loves the area.
1: Yeah, that's really lovely. Esme, thank you so much for speaking with us today. That was Esme Gordon-Craig there.
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4: Well, ever since I met Penny, I've been envious of her looks.
5: Aw, thank you.
4: That's why I was so happy when you cut your hair off.
5: What?
4: You know what I mean? You were still hot, but more like, oh, why'd that hot girl cut off all her hair hot?
5: But you liked my short hair, right?
6: Yeah, I loved it. Love you, love the hair, would love to change the subject.
5: Seriously, none of you liked it?
7: I thought it was brave. Does that count as liking it?
1: That was the Big Bang Theory there about cutting hair, which we'll be talking about later on in the show. Now, as Elizabeth McAvoy puts it, she lives in a world not built for her. Elizabeth is 3 foot tall, so all sorts of mundane tasks can become a challenge, often demanding a lot of innovation. And over time, she's invested a lot of time and money into redesigning her home to suit her stature. Good afternoon, Elizabeth.
8: Hello, Sean. How are you?
1: Now, could you give us examples of things that, you know, that tall people who are taller than you wouldn't even occur to them might be a challenge?
8: Well, door handles would be the first obvious one, I suppose. Steps in a lot of buildings. Banks can be a bit of a problem because the counters are so high and you don't really like shouting your financial business around for everybody to hear. ATMs, I would always have to go physically into the bank unless I'm with a friend who can get money out. For me, about half the country know my PIN number at this stage.
1: And do you have to figure out ways to get around that? Because I assume there must be... You know, on a regular basis, you go, oh God, I didn't think of that. Or you don't know what the layout of a building is like when you're going to a new one.
8: No, that's true. So you go maybe a little bit earlier just to see, you know, the lie of the land, what might need to be anticipated. So yeah, sometimes, you know, a little bit of planning. But if I'm going to a building or somewhere I know that I'm familiar with, it's usually fine. But sometimes, yeah, a bit of forethought is required.
1: And so in your own home, and how long have you lived there for?
8: So I moved in and was renting there from November, December 2000, so a long time ago. And then it came up the landlord got into a bit of financial difficulty during NAMA, and he had, he was the builder of the block, so he retained a couple of units for himself. So he needed to sell those really quickly. So up I popped and said, well, there's no point in me moving. I'm really happy here. And would he accept an offer form from me, which he did. So the sale went through in 2015, 2016. So it meant then that I could start planning. I had an idea of what I wanted to do, but things then intervened, like pandemics and so on, to throw schedules and programs of work a little bit off kilter. So I actually really only started planning for it properly in late 2024, and then the work was carried out over 3 months in 2025.
1: Right. But you got occupation professional therapists in to help with all this?
8: Exactly. So I had put myself on a list for OT help with the HSE. And I'd been on it for quite a while. I'd forgotten completely about it. And then one day I get a call to say, you're top of the list. Are you still interested in getting OT assistance? And I said, yes, please. So I began meeting them 2017, 2018. Met a number of them over the course of the last couple of years. But they were the ones who drew up the blueprint. They drew up a very detailed spec. So rather than having to get architects or engineers in, I had the blueprint. And then the HSC has a list of companies or builders that will do work, adjustment, renovations and so on of that type. But they can't be seen to endorse anybody. So you have to go through the list and see who's going to be interested. And it became very clear very quickly because it was a short list and some were obviously not interested, but then there was the one company that was.
1: Yeah. And so the how extensive of a redesign then did you have to make to the apartment?
8: A friend of mine put it very well. She said they have built you a new apartment from the inside out. And that's exactly what they did, because the footprint itself is very small. I'm not good at square feet or anything like that, but bedroom, bathroom, sitting room, come kitchen. So we had to work within a very prescribed footprint. There was no knocking of walls. There's very little potential to do extensive remodeling internally. But the place was ripped out and I was calling on the generosity and hospitality of many friends and family, because I couch surfed and stayed with people for a lot longer than I should have over the course of the works. But it was, at the time, 3 months seemed ages, but actually it looking back on it, it went by in the blink of an eye.
1: Yeah. Now, obviously, pretty much everything had to be brought lower down, like light switches and
8: Exactly. Kind of. So because in the spec the OTs had said a minimum come maximum of height for switches, for handles on doors, and then I, working in tandem with the builders who were John Kelly and Sons in Rathfarnham, they were super. And then at the same time, I got the services of Niamh McGowan, an interiors consultant, who did a superb job. So the three of us were all working towards the same goal. So rather than, I suppose, things were pulled out, everything was ripped out, and then customized a small hob, a small fridge. I had a very nice long work table and cabinetry work that was done by Higginbotham in Malahide. I tried to get as source as many services and goods and products as locally as I could.
1: The
8: kitchen, I mean, the sitting room and the bedroom could be used by absolutely anybody irrespective of height, but the kitchen and the bathroom were always going to be the trickiest. The plumber, the tiler, said it was the most complex job he's ever worked on. So I don't like making things easy for people.
1: Yeah, I'm sorry to ask you all these, really, because this is kind of getting nerdy about this.
8: No, go ahead.
1: Your oven, is that something you have to get custom made, or do they actually manufacture them?
8: They manufacture them. So Higginbotham again, Enda O'Brien and Trevor, they sourced it's a combi, so it's a microwave come oven. Then I have an induction hob, which is just across the way from it, as it were. Then I have low sink, integrated fridge. I have a long, very low worktop. Now, I still have upper storage, but everything that I need on a day-to-day basis, I have access to. And if there's something that I need from up above, I'll ask a neighbour or friends are visiting, they can take things down for me.
1: Ah, right, okay. And in the bathroom, I assume... Yeah. Would it be a child's toilet?
8: That's exactly what it is. Yeah, absolutely. So we did look into, I went to more bathroom showrooms than, you know, I never want to see one again. But because we were going to put we wanted to put maybe a wall hanging one, but the ones that they had were too deep and didn't match the specs. So they said, well, look, we'll just get a regular pedestal toilet from a company that supplies schools. So it's a children's toilet, and that got over a lot of the headaches of trying to get the measurements right, because the way it stood, a wall hung one simply was too large and too deep. But a regular kid's toilet bowl was there, but obviously it was you know, that was the only kind of childlike aspect to it. Everything else was accessorized, because form and function are all very well, as we know, but it has to look good. And that's what Niamh's said to me from the very beginning. I want you to actively look forward to coming home, because your apartment wasn't working for you, and she was right. And now I really look forward to coming home every evening.
1: And do you have a shower, or how is that set up?
8: I do, yeah. So the bath had to be ripped out. And because of the way the location of the water pump and the actual floor that I'm on in the building, they had said to me from day one that a walk-in shower wasn't going to be possible, that I'd have to have a tray. And I had the option of two smaller shallow steps or one big one. So I went with the two shallow steps, and I have grab rails, plastic ones, very funky wooden ones, to be able to get in and out. And then in the shower itself, I have flips seats, so I can sit down, and then I have the Amazon rainforest above my head.
1: Okay,
8: so, that's lovely.
1: On the doors as well. Was it a matter of just bringing down the handles of the doors, or did you have to get new doors completely?
8: Got new doors completely, because the old ones. I mean, I had inherited a late 90s apartment, and all that goes with fairly, you know, not great, outdated furniture naturally. Had begun to age, so we realised that as we were making headway and everything was looking so well, you couldn't leave the old doors there; they just would have looked awful. Yeah. So we got lovely wooden doors. We looked on Thuris.ie and Dentha.ie, and we used brushed brass fittings everywhere, because they're warm, and the colours in the apartment are, I suppose, maybe of a North African palette. So I've got yellow and orange in the living area, kind of not badly unlike the colour of your walls here, Sean, the cerise on the walls in the bedroom, a Cadbury's purple in the hall. And so if you're a fan of neutral and magnolia, visit me.
1: No, because I'm wondering about if the hand is lower on the door, because it's the centre of gravity is at the middle of it. So does it take more of an effort to open it?
8: No, it's quite the doors, the interior doors are actually fine. They're quite light. The tricky one is the door leading into the actual apartment block itself, because that's at street level. And they had said, if we drop this, it compromises the rest of the door, and it could be easier to break in. So I have a lower keypad and a fob, so I use that.
1: Okay, well, that's good that they accommodated you that way. This kind of work, is it common in Ireland? Does it happen at all?
8: I suppose maybe people might be more familiar maybe with wheelchair adaptations or wheelchair refurbs, because when you hear about somebody getting their apartment refurbished or renovated by a person with a disability, naturally enough people might think, oh, that's for a wheelchair user. But mine had to be bespoke and customised, because my requirements are quite different to wheelchair users, naturally enough, because the nature of the disability is different. But the doors were absolutely great, but they really came into their own, I must say, the builders and the plumber, with the bathroom, because it was complicated, it was tricky, and they did a super job.
1: Yeah, it must be very interesting for you though, because you've spent all your life going around a world that's built for people who are taller than you, and then if you have friends who come into your apartment, you're going,
8: boots on the other foot now.
1: Yeah.
8: Now it's my turn. But no, in a spirit of generosity, I have regular height ottomans for visitors. But they also have a choice of Moroccan cushions, and I have a low table. But one of the OTs had said from the beginning, they're coming into your world. It's time people came into your world.
1: Yeah.
8: So I do have regular height chairs. I have my own little bespoke armchair, but all my friends and family who've seen it and who've visited have loved it.
1: That's really fascinating. Elizabeth, thank you so much for coming in.
8: Thank you so much for having me on.
1: To tell us about that.
8: Thank you, Sean.
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1: Joanna Fortune's with us once again to answer some of your parenting questions. If you'd like to send in a question for Joanna, afternoon@newstalk.com is the address to send it to. Good afternoon, Joe.
0: Good afternoon, Sean.
1: First question is this. I have a child who's just gone three. He is generally a happy kid, but recently what used to be the odd tantrum have gone into high gear. Bedtime used to be straightforward enough, as it could be, but and now it's taking up to 2 hours of delays, tears, hitting, screaming, etc. I try a bath. I try play on the floor in his bedroom as a wind down. I try to stay calm, but recently it's been hard. I try taking some toys away. Not worked either. I got kicked and my hair pulled when trying to put PJs on one night. Also, it tends to be focused at me. When Dad steps in eventually, we note the eventually, my child screams but calms down. He has just been toilet trained and also moved to a new teacher in creche. His last one was unreal, amazing. His new one isn't very personal, not sure what he thinks of her. I'm just telling you this because you often question, have there been any changes? I'm now dreading the nighttime battle. I'm an older mum too, so I carry a lot of guilt and always blame myself for a lot, as I never think I'm doing the right thing. That's a story for another day. Have you any advice at all, as it's starting to cause serious issues at home? Also, I've never written to anyone in my life like this before, but I listen every Wednesday.
0: Oh, look.
1: Yeah.
0: There's a lot. I mean, I also noted the word eventually.
1: Yes.
0: I do. Yeah, that day, I think we all did when that came in. A couple of things. Look, tantrums at 3 years old, developmentally to be expected, particularly though nighttime tantrums, evening time tantrums, they tend to spike in toddlers around this age because, now there's a few underlying causes you'd look at. There's a couple that maybe are more maybe applicable to this letter, but we would explore things like transitions, you know, that just transitioning from daytime into nighttime, from being active into slowing down, downstairs to upstairs, any of those little transitions of an evening time. You see, at 3 years old, they're starting, well, some of them do it now full on straight away to exert independence. And so they can have a real struggle with the day ending. You know, I didn't decide it was bedtime. I didn't decide the day was over. You don't get to tell me when that. And that, honestly, as silly as it sounds, can be enough for a toddler to boom with it. And it does sound like there's quite a bit of that going on here with this little guy. I'm also thinking, yes, Dad eventually steps in. I'm wondering, could Dad take over bedtime? Just for a while.
1: Yeah.
0: Not indefinitely.
1: Yeah.
0: Because I do think the parent who is, you know, they're doing it a lot, is right at the receiving end of all of this. So it can feel very personal as an attack that it's always targeted at me. But if you're always the one doing bedtime, then of course it's targeted at you. So let's remove you and keep the structure and see how he gets on with that. I do think in general, not just this kid, but in general, and we all strive to do this, try to prevent him dipping into overtiredness. And with a three-year-old, that is a blink and you miss it kind of window of, you know, that sleep window or their ideal sleep window. And if you've gone too far beyond it, it's like they've got the second wind, but it's really bristly. You know, it's not like woohoo. Yeah, yeah. It's, you know, they're there. I really do think that's something that's going on here. I would rule out any time a child is kicking off hungry, thirsty, tired, unwell.
1: Yeah.
0: Always rule out the physical. A quick sip of water, not loads now, because I'm noting he's just potty trained and, you know, you don't want that overnight either. But a sip of water, a little cracker before bed, something, a little snack that just even marks that transition, Sean, between the day is ending, you have your little drink and your little snack and we go up to bed. Think about boundaries. He's allowed to be angry. I know you're angry about going to bed. We don't hit people in this house. Communicate your limit. But you know what we could do? We could hit the pillow before we go to sleep because maybe he has a bit of that energy in him and he needs to kind of rough and tumble, crash, bang, wallop before he goes to bed.
1: Yeah.
0: So structure that in a safe way. No screens an hour before bed. Lots and lots of physical activity, more than you think. The other bit of this letter, though, that I did want to circle back to is this bit. I'm an older mum too. I carry a lot of guilt and I always blame myself for not doing the right thing.
1: Mm-hmm.
0: And that's a story for another day. I'm going to say it's not.
1: That's
0: a story for today because
9: you're bracing yourself. You're dreading this nighttime battle. So you're anticipating it. And you know the what happens if you're anticipating it's going to go wrong.
1: It's going to go wrong.
9: Whether you think it's going to go right or wrong, you'll be right. So you're bringing some of that in. I don't know how deep this guilt feeling goes. I don't know what the correlation between feeling like an older mom and being guilty about that, what that means for you.
1: Maybe siblings.
9: I'm thinking siblings. Yeah. I'm thinking, is it, you know, am I doing enough for him? Am I running around enough with him? I think you definitely deserve a space to explore that. And it's not just an investment in you. It is an investment in your relationship with your son.
1: Yeah.
9: So I would be encouraging this person, I hope they're listening, to go for therapy. It is absolutely an investment. It's a private space, but it is something that you are doing for you and for your family, where you can work through this kind of guilt that you're holding on to, because you are bringing that into your parenting, even when you don't want to and you don't intend to. Yeah. It's there. And don't think it's anything you're doing. Three-year-old children do this.
1: Yeah.
9: That's a fact.
1: Yeah.
9: Okay, this is not you.
1: Yeah.
9: Three-year-old children do this.
1: Yeah.
9: They decide which parent is in and which parent is out, and there is often no rhyme or reason to it.
1: Mm.
9: It is simply because I would like to be the boss of this moment, and I want you all to know I'm the boss of this moment, so no matter what you do, it's wrong for me.
1: Yeah.
9: So this is a battle you're not going to win, but you're going to approach it with boundaries, with redirecting the energy, making sure he burns off as much of it, and no screen times before bed, because it just keeps the brain a little overactive when you want them to get into that transitional wind down phase.
1: Yeah.
9: But take care of yourself to take care of him.
1: Yeah. It also strikes me as well, you know, going back to dad steps in eventually, that we've kind of had variations for years in various situations where often it's the mother. The mother's getting dog's abuse from the toddler, and then dad steps in, and it's much calmer. I'm going to make a statement rather than ask a question, but is that a bit unhealthy? Because you're already in the process of casting one parent as the bad cop.
9: Yeah, absolutely. And then it's not that the other parent comes in and somehow they've magically turned this around. Mm. It's a reset. That child is like running at a certain energy. The other parent comes in, they're like, oh, different energy coming into the room now. So it's not like they're better at this than the other parent. It's that they happen to be the one who came in second.
1: Yeah.
9: You know, it really is that. Hate to burst anyone who thinks, God, I was nailing that rescuing bedtime. It's great if bedtime is a shared experience. We don't want children thinking that this parent is responsible for all of these jobs, but the other parent is the one I run around and have fun with and play with. And because that does create a splitting. And no better than a toddler to jump on the sign of a splitting and go, great, I can hop into there. And that's make a whole festival out of that. So, you know, and that's what they will do. That's what they're supposed to do. I would look at sharing it, but I definitely think in this instance, to short circuit this little pattern that's emerging, reset.
1: Yeah.
9: Just swap roles there.
1: We have an almost 11-year-old girl, had been very anxious about grandparents passing away. Earlier this year, she saw a grandparent have a traumatic fall. All is recovered now with grandparent. Had always been anxious, but now is worse. She's in play therapy, 9 sessions in, still not sleeping great. Mind goes into overdrive. She says she can't think with all the thoughts. Well, that's a good way of putting
9: it. Yeah, it is.
1: She is starting to get very angry with siblings or parents, very touchy. Nothing we say is right. Can scream at us. We try deep breathing, grounding exercises, talking about stresses. How can we help?
9: You're doing a lot. You really are doing a lot. And none of it's wrong. So you're going to keep doing it. I think it's probably time to meet with the play therapist. You're 9 sessions in. I don't want to speak for all play therapists out there, but you'd meet with them at the beginning. You'd certainly meet with them around 8 sessions, Mark. And if only to say, look, we're going to end in X amount of weeks or we're going to extend. I think it would be no harm to feed back what you're seeing at home. That you're not seeing. Now, again, play therapy is not magic.
1: No,
9: it takes time.
1: No.
9: It's a relationship. 9 sessions sounds like a lot of sessions for a child. It's not really.
1: Yeah.
9: So, you know, give that time. And especially, it sounds like she's happy to go to play therapy. She's been there 9 times. That's good. And I'd keep it up. There's something in this, like, seeing the grandparent have a traumatic fall, she got a real fright.
1: God.
9: Now, a real fright. And in her head, in that fright, she may have very quickly told herself, grandparent is dead. And even though you were quite quickly able to say that's not true and grandparent has recovered, thank goodness, and all of that, in that moment, that thought got into her head. And that's the thought that's hard to get out of her head. And yeah. it's taking over, because you know yourself, if something shocking happens, you often replay it. Mm. It doesn't mean you want to, but you're revisiting it. Sometimes the details amplify and some of it is as it happened. And sometimes we're adding in details that our mind is creating for us. And we're going back and replaying it, if only to see, how could I have stopped that? How could I make sure that doesn't happen again? You know, and that sounds like what's happening for this little girl. It's stuck on a loop in her head.
1: Yeah,
9: and she's playing it over and over. And also she's at that age where that understanding about death deepens. You know, so they understand the permanence of death. They'll often become more interested, almost quite darkly and morbidly, in, you know, the more biologics of death and what happens to the body. So the it's not, you know, that understanding of death has matured as she's relating it to someone she loves.
1: Yeah.
9: So it's that combination. I think because she is worried about death and she's worried about what's going to happen with her grandparents, one of the worst things, and it's also the immediate thing we do as parents, is to say, that won't happen.
1: Yeah.
9: But it is going to happen.
1: Yeah.
9: Hopefully not anytime soon.
1: Yeah. Yeah.
9: And you can frame it with that, look, everybody works hard to stay healthy and well, and thankfully nobody is sick. And if anything changed, we'd let you know. So it's not something we're anticipating soon. But talk to her about death. Let her exhale those feelings, those fears that she has. Let her tell the story that she thought this was going to happen to her grandparent, and just help her to better understand and relate to death, so she's not so afraid of it. That it is a part of life. It's sad.
1: Yeah.
9: Nobody wants it to happen, but that is a part of life. And I think sometimes I like to talk about it in terms of plants or flowers, because before you talk about it with humans, that, you know, things grow and then after a while their life is over. Flowers, they've died, and we put them out into the compost or whatever you do with them, and that's the flower done with. I think if you can relate it to plants, animals, and then people, it does help them to understand the process of death.
1: Yeah.
9: It's not like she's going to love it. I don't think that at all. But just to help her, I do think she needs to get this line is so powerful. She says she can't think with all the thoughts. She's so smart, isn't she, to see that? Because it's perfectly put, she needs to get that out of her head. So you can get her to share those thoughts with you. It depends on the child. She might want to talk them. She might want to write them. She might want to draw them, color them.
1: Even if it upsets her to speak
9: absolutely
1: about those thoughts.
9: Yeah. Absolutely. Because it's upsetting her anyway.
1: Yeah. Yeah.
9: And the difference with telling you is she's not alone with the upset. Whereas if she keeps it in, she's alone with it.
1: Yeah.
9: And that's what you want to change. So get her to share those thoughts, even one at a time, and not all in one sitting. You can say, let's do two of the thoughts, and then tomorrow we'll do a different two. And you can pace it out that way. And then do a little thing with her. Okay, hang on, what's the thought? Let's catch it. Is it real? You know, is it based in reality, or is it based in an imagined fear? If it's real, let's think and talk about it together. And if it's imagined, we're going to let it go. And just help her to practice that. Help her to see all of those thoughts and feelings as if they were people or creatures sitting around a table, but she's the boss of the table and she gets to say, sit down.
1: Yeah.
9: Not today.
1: Yeah.
9: And she gets to tell another feeling to stand up. So you're making her the CEO of her own emotional thoughts and feelings. And I think giving her little practical things that she can do like that is very helpful. When she's feeling really ratty and having a go at everyone in the house, that's really, isn't it, that it's a projection of her own feelings.
1: Yeah.
9: She's putting onto all of you how she's feeling internally. This sounds counterintuitive, because if she's behaving badly, you might want to scold her, but I would get her outside with a little bottle of bubbles and I'd have her blow bubbles, because in blowing the bubbles, she has to take a deep breath in and exhale out and keep repeating that. And then whatever sibling she's fighting with, they can run around and pop the bubble she's blowing. But I'd do something that's a little bit more playful, but is going to short circuit the tension and help her to get through it. Because I don't know about you, Sean, but if I'm quite stressed out and someone says, take a deep breath.
1: Oh, it's like saying, calm down.
9: Do you know, just doesn't do. But if someone gave me a bottle of bubbles, it's nearly impossible for me not to blow those.
1: Yeah.
9: That's going to be really effective for me.
1: That would be illegal, giving her a bottle. Obviously. One comment from a listener on the older mother feeling guilty, even if she waited until later in life to have a child, there's nothing to feel guilty about. Our biggest debt of gratitude is to our parents simply for giving us life. This child would not be this child if born a decade or two earlier. With all the variables coming together, she would have had a different child. Do not feel guilty. You've given this child the greatest gift. Which is a lot of wisdom in there. And somebody else says, our 8-year-old can't stand the end of day. All issues happen at bedtime.
9: Well, of course. End of day is a big thing. You know?
1: Ah, yeah. We have a 3.5-year-old and an 18-month-old, both boys. That in itself is the question. Over the last few months, the 3.5-year-old has had big feelings and a significant parental preference towards mum. The simplest of tasks, from getting in or out of the car, helping brushing teeth, reading bedtime stories, he says, I don't want you, I want mammy. If we insist dad helps, he cries and protests before eventually giving in to dad's help. Other times, for an easier life, we give in and I stop what I'm doing to help him. If I'm not around, he's very content and happy to play with dad and have dad's help. He'll make what seems like unreasonable requests for a different bowl or different coloured cup or a different pair of socks. The 3.5-year-old will insist he gets to sit in my lap, gets the bigger snack or plays with a certain toy, get me out of the car first, I want to be the winner. We feel exhausted by it. Depending on our patience at the time, we will either give in and meet his demand or hold firm and let the protest pass. Both kids are in the same creche full time and have been since a year old. Drop-offs can be emotional for the 3.5-year-old some days, but generally seems happy and content there. In general, I think he's a cautious, sensitive little kiddo compared to his fearless younger brother, but he seems to be struggling a lot recently. Is this just normal 3-year-old behaviour as he learns emotional regulation, sharing and asserting his autonomy, or could there be more to it?
9: I mean, I'd say there's not more to it based on what's here. You know, I think we just talked about it, but parental preference comes in all kinds of ways. It's really normal and it changes.
1: Yeah.
9: Just because you're the preferred parent at the moment, you know, don't get too used to it because that's going to change as their needs and desires change. So a parental preference usually is driven by the parent they're more who's more present, you know what I mean, but that is around more, literally is around more and is maybe doing more of the day-to-day caring, nurturing routines. That's who I want to do all those things because I'm used to them doing all those things. Mm. It can be as simple as that. I'm thinking that things with these little guys, until recently, the 1.5-year-old was very much, air quotes, baby.
1: Yes, yeah. And now 1.5-year-olds are going to play with their dinkies.
9: Exactly that. Yeah, yeah. So I think there is a basis for why this is suddenly really rocking him. And he's like, well, I didn't expect this to happen. Now I have a little competitor here nipping at my heels and taking my trucks and wrecking my life. And so you're seeing a lot of that pick me, choose me.
1: Yeah, I want to be
9: me
1: the winner.
9: Me first. Yeah. I want to be your favorite. I want to be your best. It's all very normal. Doesn't mean it's not challenging as a parent.
1: Yeah.
9: I think you're going to see a lot of, because there is in this letter, a lot of assertion, okay? A lot of independence seeking, okay? Mm. And it is very developmental. He seems to want to be both the big boy and the baby all at once. And isn't that just beautifully 3.5, to be honest? You know, I want to do it myself, but I don't want to have to do it myself. I want to know that you'll do it for me. He's on the cusp of a developmental growth spurt as well. He's 3.5. It tends to be when they become 4 and over that 4 that we do see a little bit more of, oh, well, I can handle myself and the world and I'm not actually as needy on you. I mean, they're still 4, okay? Don't get too excited about it. They're still 4. But I do think that he's at that cusp of a growth spurt. And when we do, before we see that developmental progression, we tend to see developmental regression. Again, everything here does make sense. There is context to it. What to do with it? I would increase sensory messy play and lots of it. Get him out of his busy, sensitive little head where he's overthinking and overfeeling. Lots of, just get the roasting tins out from the oven and put in your, you know.
1: By himself or with his little brother?
9: If you're doing it with the little brother, make sure all items are edible. And I'd give them 2 separate trays.
1: Yeah.
9: I would try to do a little bit of this with him himself. Like things they can do outside if we weren't in a hose pipe ban and all of that.
1: Yeah.
9: Would water play, little bits where they could both just run around and do wet footprints on the patio outside, that kind of a thing. Just wet their feet. You don't need much water. And then they can marvel at how it dries up in the sun and they disappear and they can do it again. Things where they can play collaboratively are very good for them. 1.5 is very young.
1: Yeah.
9: They're going to wreck the game every single time because they don't get it.
1: Yeah.
9: So if that's going to just further frustrate him, I would give him a lot of the sensory play himself and lots of outdoor play.
1: Yeah. Because it might make him feel a bit special. That
9: absolutely. And he's going to be able to do things the 18-month-old can't do.
1: Yeah.
9: You know, so a little bit of that reminder. I would just give this time. This will work itself out.
1: Yeah. Yeah. When they'll stop competing.
9: When they're about 26.
1: Yes.
9: Yeah.
1: My older daughter is 8. Whenever I give out to her, she tends to overreact, get very upset. I might be correcting her over something minor, like not tidying up her room, but then she starts crying and bursts into tears. The other day, she even wrote me a note saying sorry and how bad she feels. I don't give out to her any more or less than I do her younger sister, who reacts very differently. If I give out and or get angry with the younger sister, she'll just argue back, and then she forgets about the row and is fine a few minutes later. However, her big sister just cries and holds on to the row for ages afterwards. I honestly don't give out that much to her. I know differently to how other parents do it. I actually try to avoid giving out to her because of how she reacts. But I can't just let her away with things either, can I? That would not be fair to her sister, but I'm worried about her. She's a super feeler and has always been very sensitive and easily upset by things in a way her sister never has been. I was a bit similar as a child. How do I best manage to scold her?
9: Well, if you were a bit similar as a child, you know, go back and think about how do you wish you'd been responded to in those times of distress or trouble, and what difference that would have made. I mean, these are two very different children. One parenting strategy isn't fair.
1: Yeah.
9: A lot of this is it wouldn't be fair to the sister. Actually, it's not fair to treat them as if they're the same when they are clearly not.
1: Hmm.
9: This is one of those equity versus equality kinds of discussions. You know, yes, they both need, you know, so-called bad behavior corrected, but how you do that with each of them has to be attuned to their needs.
1: Mm.
9: And it's not working
1: at
9: the moment. So when someone says, you know, when I give out, I don't really know what that means. I don't know, because that's how I give out and how you give out are going to be very different. So I don't know what that means, but you can address behavior without using a crossed tone of voice. And watch your facial muscles, because when we give out, we embody it, don't we? Like, even if we're not yelling, we're furrowing our brow.
1: And that's worse.
9: It is, you know, when you're like, I'm really cross with you, and the gritted teeth and the tight jaw. So there's a lot of non-verbals that go with it. It's going, well, I didn't yell, but did you? Did you? Did your whole body yell as you were clenched in rage when you were doing it? I think talk gently yet firmly to her. I think your eldest girl is a kid who needs behavior explained.
1: Mm.
9: You know, sometimes even saying, okay, so I'm using my serious voice. I'm not cross, but I do feel serious about this. Your room needs to be tidied and it's not. I'm asking you to do it now. If it's not done, my serious voice probably is going to start sounding cross.
1: Yeah.
9: Do you know, like, you're addressing the behavior. You're saying, I'm not happy, but this is serious voice. And then you always remind her that no matter what, you love her.
1: Yeah.
9: That love is constant, that you can be cross and still love them. And I know that's really obvious, and you think, well, of course they know that. Do you know what? They still need to hear it.
1: Yeah.
9: They still need to be, don't we all? They still need to be reminded. You know, I was cross about the behavior, not you, not you as a person. She's personalizing getting in trouble. The sister's not. The sister's Teflon coated and it's sliding off her, right? She's like, that's grand. It's not about me. It's about the room. The eldest girl is more sensitive. So when she's in trouble, she feels she is the trouble. I did a bad thing. I am the bad thing. So that's why you're getting these letters. I'm so sorry. I feel badly. And you're thinking that's a disproportionate response. It really wasn't such a big deal.
1: Yeah.
9: But then catch yourself and go, wait, did I go back to her and remind her that this wasn't a big deal? Or did I leave her feeling it's a big deal?
1: Yeah, yeah, indeed. Joanna, thanks
9: a million,
1: as ever.
2: 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Conversation that counts.
1: Now, there was a time when women would feel that the older they got, the shorter their hair had to go. Shoulder length or even a bob was regarded as too young for them. Thankfully, there are a lot of signs that this is changing. Lisa Eccles is owner of Zinc Hair and Beauty in Kilmainham in Dublin. Afternoon, Lisa.
10: Hi, Sean.
1: Now, the thing I referred to there, is that going or is that just gone altogether?
10: Oh, that's gone. That's long gone. Ladies of whatever age you are, when you're post, you know, menopausal, this thing of having to cut your hair off is long gone. Women are enjoying, I suppose, the freedom of keeping their hair a little bit longer. They're able to, like, you know, style it in a more youthful way, maybe. Or just that they just don't feel the pressure to have to conform to something that was about taking maybe a bit of their femininity away.
1: Yeah. Now, I mean, and does that mean that, like, if you had, you know, hair down to your backside when you were 20, you're content to keep hair down to your backside when you're 60 or 70?
10: Well, I mean, if your hair will continue to grow to your backside when you're 50 and 60 and 70, then, you know, and it's in good, healthy condition, why not? We have some clients that come in who have the most beautiful, stunning hair. And it's the thing that very often people would remark on now, that they've kind of left it long. And as long as it's in good, healthy condition, I think there's no reason why you couldn't grow it long.
1: Yeah. Now, is a short haircut now, is that it tends to be younger women who are looking for that now?
10: Well, do you know, we've seen a bit of a shift, because I do think a lot of hair trends are led by what celebrities are doing and, you know, maybe actors. And so, you know, down through the years, we would have seen like the Victoria Beckham bob. That was a big hit in the early 2000s. So a lot of women coming in, cutting their hair into like that shorter style. And then obviously you've seen Victoria then went down the route of getting the hair extensions and keeping her hair kind of longer and into these like beautiful waves. So a lot of it is like celebrity or trend led. And we're definitely noticing now a lot more Gen Z kids are far more interested in coming in and like mixing it up a bit. They're kind of looking at what's, you know, the trend on TikTok. They're getting their wolf cuts, their butterfly cuts. They're, you know, following sometimes these like different kind of Japanese hairstyles, whether it's the Haim or there's another Japanese one that's kind of, it's a bit out there, but it's called the jellyfish. And it's like where essentially...
1: What's a jellyfish?
10: So the jellyfish is almost, if you imagine almost like a bowl cup, but then they leave little tendrils of hair along so that it looks like a jellyfish.
1: Okay. Okay. That's interesting. Okay. And would people, and do people come into you, Lisa, sometimes and they go, I'd like to get this. And you're thinking, that's completely wrong for you, for the shape of your face, for, you know, your height,
10: yeah,
1: or that kind of thing.
10: To be honest, we hear it all, Sean. You know, I have people that come in and sometimes might show me a picture of naturally curly hair and their hair is straight as a pin and they're like, can I have that haircut? And I'm like, well, that's, you don't have curly hair, so I'm not going to be able to do that. But no, I think most of the time now people will come into the salon, they're looking for advice, they want to be kind of guided. And I think as long as it's something that's going to suit your hair type and texture, there's nothing that you can't do. It's just supposed to be being realistic about maybe even your lifestyle as well. Maybe you're somebody that doesn't want something that's very high maintenance. So that's why maybe you don't want shorter hair, because it's easy to keep it long. You can tie it up and then you can just maybe put a bit more effort on the weekends. Whereas shorter hair, you'll often find like, you get quite the bedhead after you've woken up in the morning with shorter hair and you have to kind of like do a little bit more fixing of it in the mornings.
1: Right. Okay. So do you sometimes have to talk people down from the ledge in a very diplomatic way?
10: Absolutely, because of course, like, you know, there's that famous song as well, I'm going to cut that man right out of my hair. So, you know, there is that tendency sometimes when people are going through big life kind of things happening, they'll sometimes want to come in and cut all their hair off. So, yeah, there's been a few times where maybe I've said, you know, let's take an extra little bit off, but let's have a little think about it. And if you still want to cut it all off in a couple of weeks, like, no problem.
1: Yeah.
10: And very often they'll come back in and they'll say, I don't want to cut any more off.
1: Yeah. Now, actually, just going back to the age thing, as you said, if your hair is still growing when you're 50, 60, 70, then no problem. But does hair tend to get a bit thinner or not grow as well when you get
10: it
1: older?
10: It does. Yeah. So just like everything, like, you know, the way our skin loses elasticity and collagen, we tend to like see a little bit of hair loss. Obviously, the really obvious one is male pattern baldness, that as somebody ages, they'll often see that, you know, kind of coming to fruition. And it's the same for women, you know. You'll often notice that your hair won't grow as long and maybe it'll start to like thin out a little bit as well. So that's where, you know, the likes of extensions and hair toppers and all these things kind of come into play, where people want to, you know, kind of keep their hair still looking quite, you know, full. But yeah, as we age, unfortunately, the hair and the skin are the two organs or the two things that our body is maybe putting less effort into and feeding less nutrients to. So we tend to see a little bit of a drop off in the volume and the density.
1: Yeah. Also for older women, is there as much pressure on them now if their hair's gone white or if they have streaks of grey? You know, that pressure to, oh no, you have to dye that out rather than being themselves kind of thing.
10: Yeah, no, I think there was a big shift, certainly during COVID, where a lot of people obviously had the time to grow their hair out in the privacy of their own home, where they didn't maybe have to go through. It's just the growing out phase can feel a bit awkward for people, you know, especially if you've had very dark hair and then you've got a grey kind of a root coming through. So we did see a big shift towards, you know, kind of people embracing the silver, embracing the natural. And then like there's other people that will still just be like, no, I don't care. I want to keep my hair looking dark. I want to keep colouring it. So we see right across the spectrum of what people are into. And there's something for everybody, because even if you do have naturally silver hair, sometimes there's nice little toners or there's kind of like toning shampoos that you can use to really enhance the silver.
1: Lisa, thanks a million for talking to us today. That was Lisa Eccles there, owner of Zinc Hair and Beauty in Kilmainham in Dublin.
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1: Were things really better back then, or do we just remember them that way? In Then V Now with me, Sean Moncrief, I take one part of modern life and put it under the microscope. With guests from different generations and plenty of debate, we'll explore

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1: Of the background on these fires.
2: Yeah, good evening, Kira. So they started around 3 days ago. Crews from Clonmel and Carrickinshaw initially responded, and then assistance was quickly sought from the Air Corps and the executive helicopters, which have been drawing water from nearby and aiding from above. Now, this had followed similar operations that the Air Corps was involved in. We saw fire crews from Dublin, Bray, Greystones, Blessington all being aided by them in Glen Cree in recent days. Similarly, crews down in Burtis Bay and, of course, as we all know, Clarnie National Park as well. Now, 130,000 litres of water had been dropped from the sky in the last week. That's been making a huge difference to the crews on the ground. Today, though, the focus is on Tipperary, and I caught up with Captain Neil Dunn, who is about to pilot the mission down to Tip.
3: Today we're going to be going down to Clonmel and working in tandem with the fire service down there and hooking up the AW139 with our Bambi bucket and getting straight into firefighting, sleeving them on. So once we get on scene after our recces, which is really important because we want to find out, you know, the complexity of the fire, what directions, is there smoke issues, and then basically wind directions as well. Especially with sleeving them on, there could be basically a layer of cloud on the top of the hill as well, which adds a layer of complexity into the operation. But once we hook up the Bambi bucket, we can take anywhere between 900 litres and 1200 litres of water. So we do that assessment when we get on scene, but once we hook up in an operation which usually takes about an hour, hour 15, we could have anywhere between 10 and 15 loads of water dropping on the fires. Yeah, it's always a tricky operation. It's one of these jobs where you know every circuit, every drop can add a layer of complexity. The wind direction could change, you could have smoke basically getting in the way of your line, your run-in line, and then, as I said, the aircraft performance is also a consideration. There's various complexities to it. You know, you're going to be very low level, you're in mountainous terrain, you have obstacles, and then, as I said, you have the added complexity of fire and smoke that you have to deal with as well.
1: That was Captain Neil Dunn there from the Irish Air Corps, who is currently fighting fires from the sky near Clonmel as we speak. Alex, so how is it looking currently on Sleaven na Mon?
2: Well, Kira, the latest update we've got from the fire service is that the wind direction in the last few hours has changed, which means the fire is now spread to a Quailtre forest. So that's essentially where efforts are actually being focused at the moment, as crews are battling to save really important wildlife. Tipperary County Council says there's no immediate risk to life or property, but Chief Fire Officer John Shinners says the nearby bog has been a difficult area to tackle.
4: We're not out of the woods in relation to this, and the fire, we're just having difficulty closing in on that fire and getting final extinguishment of it. Problem is, when a fire like this goes on for a while, it can become deep-seated within the bog area itself. It may not be just on the surface, but could be burning beneath the surface as well. And while we will spray water on the surface, we may not have as much an effect on any underlying strata. What we experienced for the last few nights is temperatures will drop at night, and we've had a small bit of fog coming in each night, and that's going to improve conditions temporarily. However, when daylight comes again and the fog lifts and the sun starts to make an appearance again, conditions will then tend to favour the fire. Today is probably going to be more or less a carbon copy of yesterday. All our firefighting yesterday was primarily done with the use of helicopters, and unfortunately that's going to be the way we are today as well. Keep your windows and doors closed. If the smoke travelling your direction, it would be good practice, keep windows and doors closed anyway. Be very, very careful working outside. There's kind of more or less a prohibition there on barbecue use outside as well, and we need to be very mindful that something simple could cause another fire for us in that area, and we're already quite stretched with resources in that part of the county. And also,
1: and that was Tipperary Chief Fire Officer John Shinner speaking earlier. Alex, John had advice there towards the end for locals, but another issue has been drone use. Is that right?
2: Yeah, and the fire brigade had simply said, don't fly drones in the area because they need to put this fire out, so they need the helicopters to be above to do that.

0: And they can't fly those if there are drones around. Equally, the Air Corps has also been drawing water from a nearby quarry. So with that in mind, it's back to Captain Neil Dunn for advice around drones and also what to do, let's say, maybe if you're near one of these bodies of water and you see the helicopter coming in to collect water.
1: We have a lot on our plate when it comes to, the risk in firefighting. When we start hearing about drones or possible drones in the area, or even hikers, people up on scramblers, motorbikes, quads, that adds a layer of complexity into it that we just really don't want. So definitely we would echo the, the words of the fire service that if anyone is thinking about just getting, albeit, you know, a little bit of aerial footage, please do not. We're up there, we're trying to do a job, and we're trying to do it as safely as possible. One of the primary reasons we do our briefs before we go is to make sure we're going to an area that's somewhat sterile from the public, okay? But at the end of the day, we are trying to find a water source. If people are around that, we would ask them basically to just give us as much distance as possible, okay? Having people that could be walking, hiking, coming down, having a look, it really hampers the whole operation and delays everything. And that's the primary role of the platform, is to, provide that rapid response. So when we have to deal with those types of things, it just delays everything. You know, you definitely do get a unique perspective of the fire. Think of it as a living, breathing human being. You know, it changes every few minutes from the intensity of the heat to the smoke direction. And then, as I said earlier, the terrain as well plays a huge part. You know, so when we do our drop, we're anywhere in around 100 feet. So depending on the wind direction, you might get just a little bit of smoke into the cockpit. But you smell it, you feel it. As I said, it adds to the intensity of the operation, it adds to the risk of the operation, but as I said, it's the reason why we train and prep for this.
2: You ever get nervous?
1: You'd be nervous, but then again, that's the reason for the training. You rely on your training to kick in at that stage, and you know, we take it nice and slowly, but obviously there's an element of just wanting to get in, get the job done, but doing it as safely as possible.
3: And you can see footage of the operation on our socials. And of course, it goes without saying, avoid going near the fire front and avoid the area affected if at all possible. And our thanks there to our reporter, Alex Rowley.
4: Now, the wrongful conviction of Oscar Brannock for the Salins train robbery a half a century ago has now been declared a miscarriage of justice. Oscar Brannock joins us in studio. Oscar, tell us, how did you feel when you got that news, when you heard that news yesterday?
5: Good. It's taken a long time to get this far. I recognise it as a very important step forward towards an independent public inquiry into the entire treatment of us from the moment we were arrested up to the present day.
4: You were coerced into confessing your involvement in the robbery. For maybe for those who are listening who are younger than myself and yourself and who are maybe not aware of the details, just tell us what happened to you when you were arrested in the wake of the Salins robbery.
5: It's important that people understand that I didn't confess to anything. I was forced to sign a document that purported to be a confession by me, which was put together by the Gardaí. So what happened was there was a train robbery in March 1976, and I was amongst people who were pulled in by the Gardaí. I was held for 48 hours and released, asked for a solicitor, didn't get one, wasn't questioned. And then the following Monday, I was kidnapped off the street. Now I say kidnapped deliberately, because at that stage they had no legal authority to detain me, something that was mentioned and stated by the court. It was an unconstitutional detention. I was again refused a solicitor, held for 3 days, detained in fact for an 8-day period, separate times. But on the Tuesday night, I heard screams in my cell, and I was taken out of my cell and taken down to a tunnel that leads from the Bridewell to the district court. And I thought I was going to be charged with, not accounting for my movements, which I didn't have to do under EU regulations. When I saw the gate was closed, I realised I was going to get a beating because there was loads of detectives there. What I soon realised was that it wasn't a beating, it was in fact becoming torture, because torture, as described by the United Nations, is an effect that is brought on the victim to get a confession or information from the true or otherwise. In my case, it wasn't true. And I was tortured there for some period. It's very hard to pick a time on it. Eventually, at some stage, I said I would account for my movements, and I explained that I was at home, and my wife could alibi this. And they said to me, you don't want to drag her into it, do you? Which I realised was an implication that if I continued to mention her, she would be arrested. So I never mentioned her again. I was taken then up to her locker room in the Bridewell itself, where there were more detectives waiting, and they laid into me. And during this entire period, they were trying to, they were repeating a storyline for me to remember so that I would repeat this later, which was that I was involved in the robbery, that I had a gun, that I didn't have a gun, that I was waving the lamp to stop the train, that such and such a person was there and this other person was there and so forth. And after some considerable period in the locker room and this continuing and the beatings continuing and bangs on the head, and I was absolutely totally disorientated, I couldn't breathe properly. And after a long period of this, I agreed that I would say I was there. So they sat down with a piece of paper in front of me, gave me a pen to hold to write it. I couldn't hold the pen because my hand was shaking so much. And then I said, write it down, I was there. And they said, that's not good enough. They threw the table aside and laid into me for another long period. After which I said I would agree to say I was there. And they began to write a statement. And they concocted this statement, which was untrue.
4: You served 18 months of a 12-year sentence before your conviction and that of Brian McNally's was quashed on appeal in 1980. The Court of Criminal Appeal not satisfied that your statements were made voluntarily. Tell us about the impact. I mean, you were a young dad at the time. I think you had a very young baby.
5: 25 years old. Five-year-old child.
4: What impact did it have on your life?
5: Well, I actually spent about 3 years in custody because if you include the period in the Bridewell, the period in Portisha jail awaiting bail, over a year in the court, it was the longest trial in Irish criminal history, and then the 17 and a half months in Portisha jail after conviction until I was freed on the appeal. Well, it shattered my life, obviously. It affected my five-year-old son, who suffered from psychosomatic pains in his stomach and had to be hospitalised. The pressure of it all destroyed the relationship, the marriage. It inflicted post-traumatic stress disorder on me, which is something that used to be called, in the First World War, was called...
4: A sort of a shell shock effect.
5: Shell shock in the First World War, that's what it's called. And it was diagnosed by the medical journals in 1978, I think. So I am diagnosed with complex PTSD, which means for me, one of the effects of it has been to suppress all my emotions, because I had enough to deal with in the Bridewell to survive that I just bury them all, and I find it very hard to deal emotionally with things, except when I write.
4: An independent public inquiry is what you're looking for. Can I ask you, and I'm very conscious of the answer you've just given, I hope this doesn't sound in any way respectful, but I do want to put the question to you. What do you think can be achieved? I mean, the wrongful conviction has been declared a miscarriage of justice. What would a public inquiry achieve that has not been achieved, albeit way too late for you?
5: There is a legal obligation on the state, according to conventions they've signed with the United Nations, that whenever there are allegations of torture, they're supposed to hold inquiries and investigate them impartially. They've made the same arrangements with a European Convention of Human Rights. So they're obliged to hold this. The reason they're obliged to hold it is that society should know what's going on, understand why things happen, and be able to prevent them happening in the future. The excuse, you know, the time has passed and therefore we don't have to do anything, that's just all part of the cover-up that's been going on since 1976.
4: You attended the funeral not that long ago of one of your co-accused at the time, Brian McNally. He didn't live to see what happened declared a miscarriage of justice. That must be difficult for you.
5: Well, it's difficult for me, and more importantly, difficult for the family. But however, I should point out that an international or an independent public inquiry will happen sometime. Hopefully in my lifetime. If it doesn't, it will still happen because the families, including the McNally family, are still pursuing the demand for an independent public inquiry. And we will, through solicitors, etc., be trying to ensure that they get miscarriage of justice certificates also.
4: How do you feel when you look back at what happened 50 years ago? You've obviously carried this, totally understandably, you've carried this burden, a very heavy burden over the last half a century. How do you feel today?
5: Well, I've just explained to you that I tend to bury my emotions. I was involved in human rights since the age of 16, first in secondary schools, setting up secondary schools unions, later with housing action groups throughout the country. And I've always been involved in human rights. So this is something, in terms of campaigning, that I would be doing anyway, if not for me, for somebody else. In terms of the personal impact, it's it's hard to put a finger on it.
4: Sure.
5: But it's certainly, I'm not the person that I was before I was arrested.
4: Would a state apology, is that important to you at this point?
5: I think it's important that an independent public inquiry be held so that they know what they're going to apologise for.
2: Okay, we will leave it there. Oscar Brannock, thank you so much for coming in to us today. You can find more details on the campaign website, salinsinquirynow.ie.
6: 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Conversation that counts.
3: Now, a poll over in the UK found that 83% of people have rigid morning routines. It also emerged that 34% get up immediately at their first alarm going off, but 26% of us hit snooze once or even twice before rising. But what is the importance of having a solid morning routine? Joining me now to discuss this is high performance coach Mark Fennell. Good morning to you, Mark. Is a routine, oh, it's a bit like a bedtime routine for kids or something, but is a morning routine important for us?
7: Well, you know what it is, and thanks for having me on. I think it's one of those things we all are guaranteed is, you know, getting a routine will always lead to a happier person, but it's when we're out of routine, we feel out of sorts. So sometimes there's a lot of focus on kind of fads of, oh, do this first thing, do that first thing. But the real thing that we're actually seeking is predictability. So whatever the routine, making it a routine is the actual key, because throughout our day, we have what's called decision fatigue. And as we all know, we're great at making decisions at 10 o'clock in the morning, but by the time the dinner comes around, it's like, oh, I don't know what we'll eat. You know, we run out of juice. But the reality is that we love predictability, and that's our happy space. So finding a routine that we can keep going with, because consistency is the real key here, that even when we're having a bad day, we can stick to it. That's the actual key to starting the day the right way, believe it or not.
3: Okay, so it doesn't really matter what we do, so long as we do it. Forgive me here, but is this not very boring to have to do the... Now, by the way, I kind of do have a morning routine, having said that, but there is something dull about my morning routine. Do you know what I mean? I get up and I said I'm more or less... immediately jump into gym clothes, kind of clean my teeth and go to the gym. And then when I come back, I shower and eat and drink and all that business. I kind of do it like that. But it's a bit dull and lacking in spontaneity.
7: And I think, and this is the thing, it will always feel dull and it will feel like that because, you know, there's no newness to it. But the beauty of it is that when the weekend comes around and you're not in that routine, now there's a novelty of, you know, that freedom. So getting the balance, but generally majority of the time, statistically, if you want to kind of have your best foot forward is having that predictable, boring routine. Steve Jobs didn't wear different clothes. He wore the same stuff a lot of the time because he felt, I have enough decisions to make without having to choose what clothes I wear. You know, and Simon Cowell being the same. So, you know, you can kind of see this happen in a lot of places. Why are they wearing boring clothes all the time? I'm not saying do that, but a lot of the reason is because...
3: Channel your creativity and your decision-making into things that actually are worthy of it and let the other stuff fall into the background, like wallpaper. Is that the bottom line?
7: It is. And you know what? Here's the interesting thing about it. You know, when it comes to athletes as well, you know, and high performance in the business space, they all have predictable, boring routines. But the beauty of it is because they're geared up for what's to come in that day. A lot of us now live in, I suppose, reactive state. We pick up the phone and we react to whatever we kind of see or scroll through. But a much healthier way is to live in a more proactive state and say, well, look, I'll get me breakfast, get dressed, do all the bits first before I start living in a reactive state. What do I want to get done for me today before I start reacting to, I suppose, the news? They do say in neuroscience that the first hour of your day, depending on how it goes emotionally, can define the rest of your day. And we all know that. You know yourself when you get stuck in traffic or
3: that's
7: something goes wrong in the morning.
3: That's kind of why I go to the gym, because I feel I've achieved something relatively achievable. But then for the rest of the day, I feel a bit smug about it. And I go, you know, I feel I have better energy, more positivity. Whereas if I don't, now the odd time I don't go because I'm tired or I'm out late the night before or, you know, something.
7: Which is human,
3: You know, and I kind of forgive myself of that. But in general, I feel the better of doing it. We were discussing, and maybe you
7: that's
3: have a view on this, Mark, and maybe you don't, but in the office today about the alarm, the snooze button, you know, the yay or nay on the snooze button.
7: Yeah.
3: And we were in a meeting, there was six of us, there was two blokes and four women, and all four women lean heavily on the snooze button. And both of the men, when the alarm goes off, hit off and get up.
7: Yeah.
3: Is it a gendered thing, do we think?
7: Well, here's what I will say is that it's more of a biological thing. Some of us wake up quicker than others. Some of us at, you know, 8 o'clock at night are flying around, loads of ideas. Other people are just fit for the bed. So we have a biology that some of us wake up quicker than others, right? The snooze button is not a bad button. And there's such a thing around, oh, when it goes up, you should be up and that's a good sign of productivity. Well, not necessarily. Like, I press the snooze button every single morning. Ooh. I know that my alarm goes off. And then 10 minutes later, it'll be on off again. That's when I get up. So the snooze button, I mean, this, I suppose, look, there's a lot of pretense around people saying you have to be productive and 5, 4, 3, 2, 1 and off we go. No, it's not always true to life and it doesn't mean it suits you. So the snooze button's not a bad thing. You know, sometimes a gradual wake up serves people a lot better than an instant one.
3: When I read the survey, it did say that 20% of people spend several minutes sort of processing reality before they get up. And I think I sort of fall into that camp. I would find it traumatic to have an alarm off and straight out of the bed scenario. I wouldn't really like that.
7: No, and it doesn't suit everybody. And, you know, not to be medical, but even from a blood pressure perspective, some people aren't made to just jump out of the bed like that. But what I will say is this, is that the snooze button is not a bad thing. If you're pressing it 2 and 3 and 4 times, okay, that might lead to more stress in you, you know, but pressing it the once, absolutely. If you fail to do it and that serves you, that's what you do. I do it every day.
3: What about breakfast, Mark? Because, you know, we hear that it's the most important meal of the day and have breakfast like a king and, you know, dinner like a pauper. And yet you hear all
7: that's
3: those things. But lots of people do skip breakfast, and I am sort of among them, largely because it makes me queasy, and I find it when if I eat first things, I don't really like it. I eat a bit later on, maybe an hour or two later. But is there a right or a wrong on that, or is it down to what suits you?
7: I am going to say it's down to what suits you. Like, I've worked with, I've done it a long time now, coaching people, and I've seen just different strokes, different folks. And I always say it's what works for you and it's how you're feeling. If your energy is not dipping, you know, if you've got a kind of fairly decent energy level throughout the day, you feel you're, you know, 80% of what you want to be, well, then go with that. You see, this is the problem with all these kind of fads. People say, oh, you should fast, you should do these. These things are good. I'm not knocking any of those things, but it doesn't suit everybody. There's no one shoe fits all and never it will be. So it's down to suiting what you. I know many people who do have a coffee in the morning only, and they won't eat something until about 10, 11 o'clock, and that coffee's probably about 7 a.m. And I know, and they very high achievers. So it's what suits you. Now, look, if you're getting low blood pressure, you're feeling faint, weak, or not having the energy, well, then, you know, a reconsideration. But if it's working for you, if it ain't broke. You know, that's my motto.
3: And I like this because you're basically saying it isn't a case of one size fits all, that this is like tailored to your need, because I think they do say this, those sleep experts, etc., say that some people are morning larks and some people are night owls, and I would be more 100% of a night owl, which might be why
7: I'm definitely one myself.
3: Yeah, that's why we are the snooze button people.
7: Maybe so. We come alive at night. At 10 o'clock, I have some of my best ideas. But, you know, this is the thing. There's a lot of the time you see trends out there, and, you know, just because it's a trend doesn't mean it should be a ritual for everybody. And I think we have to always err on the side of caution. It's what works for you. Now, look, provided it's not leading to unhealthiness, it's not leading to high lethargic or fatigue, you know, once it's your feel, you know, it's how you feel. It's like the doctor will say, well, how do you feel? Well, I feel grand. Well, then it's not generally not a problem. And, you know, in most cases, when it comes to lifestyle. So there is that way. It's finding what works for you. Yeah. But the moral of the story is predictable routine is what we love, because
3: and I do tend to, like, I'm very boring in that I'm a toast person, you know, occasionally in the winter I flip into porridge, but it's, you know what I mean, it's not like it's not exciting or interesting, and it's very not much always. The same, and that's okay. I'm hearing that from you now, which I kind of like. Maybe lastly, because you are obviously a high performance coach, Mark, the time of day that you exercise, is there a difference between, like, because of my job change, so I had to kind of flip my daytime routine around. So I used to go to the gym in the evening. I now go to the gym in the morning. I do find gym in the morning better, despite the fact that I'm not really a morning person.
7: Well, it's all about fuel. And a lot of the time training, it's the night before. So, you know, you might have a breakfast and then feel, I'm not training great. Well, it could also be based on the meal you had the night before. So it's about energy, really, at the end of the day. It doesn't suit everybody. And the type of training doesn't suit everyone. You know, you have slow twitch and fast twitch fibers in the muscles. So not every, you know, exercise program suits everybody. We're all different in that respect. But one thing I will say when it comes to the training is, depending on your makeup of your day, some people will have a very busy mental day. And then when they go to the gym afterwards, physically, they're not tired, so they find it good. But then you've other people have a strong physical day, they're better off probably training prior to that. So it's going to be down to, well, how much energy am I expending? And when do I want to position my gym routine around that will suit that? And that's the key, you know, because different, like, you can be working with your head all day and be exhausted, but physically you'll be fine at training later on in the evening. So.
3: Lastly, a load of these similar texts have come in for you, and I'd love to know your thoughts. Someone says, how do you have a routine when you work some mornings and then some evenings and then have days off and they're all random? And someone else says, what happens if you don't have a routine because you work shifts? I'm all over the place. Shift work is tricky, isn't it?
7: It is tricky. Like, a lot of my clients would work in the kind of AI space and tech space, and they're, you know, overseas. The hours are different. Meetings at 2 o'clock in the morning to suit other countries and continents. The long and the short of it is, shift work is, look, from a statistic perspective, it's not great ideally. I know I'm not saying change your job now, but it's not an ideal from a, you know, health perspective. So the key to counter that, you want to try and evolve or engage some sort of routine. Here's what happens. When you're daytime and now you're working at nighttime, you're reaching for the wrong foods, you're lethargic, your blood sugar is all over the place. The body thinks it wants to sleep and now you're being keeping it up. So it's like being in jet lag all the time. So a couple of things around that is, getting the basics right. And the basics can be hydration, for sure, and keeping as good nutrition as you can. I know that's saying we know all this, but it's true. Those are the things that will help you.
3: Is that like the controllables kind of idea?
7: It is. And it's a lot of the time, you know, look, it's prepping. I know people don't like to hear this, but meal prepping is massive. You know, when your night shifts are coming in or whatever, if you can, having the stuff there. Yeah. Because when we're tired, decision fatigue, we reach for the wrong stuff that's quick and easy, and it's generally not good for us. Look, so that's the key, prepping and control the controllables.
3: Thank you so much for joining us on all of that. That is high performance coach there, Mark Fennell. And maybe a last text on this from Jer. My need for the toilet every morning is what gets me up, and that, I can tell you, is as regular as the clock.
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4: Now, the Department of Finance today published its summary economic statement outlining spending projections and also sets out how much the government expects to have available for Budget 27. We're joined now by Jack Chambers, Minister for Public Expenditure, Infrastructure, Public Service Reform and Digitalisation. Minister, you're very welcome to The Hard Shoulder. Can we start with the projected tax package for next year? 1.5 billion euros. It sounds like a large amount of money, but can I ask at the start, does that also include the 400 million that will be needed for the full implementation of last year's VAT cut for businesses of 9%?
8: So the 1.5 billion euro tax package is what's available for new measures. So the Taoiseach just set this out earlier today with colleagues from the Department of Finance, and the 450 million euro was accounted for in the annual progress report published in April of this year. So if you include the 450 million euro, it's a little more, but what's been set out today is what's available for new measures. So there's 1.5 billion euro available.
4: So it's net of any increase, amount of money needed for VAT.
8: It accounts for the net position with the carryover costs already absorbed in the annual progress report.
4: I think I'm right in saying that if just to index the income tax system would cost over a billion euros. Some people are saying 1.1, 1.2. I don't know what the right amount is. But either way, it doesn't suggest a lot of money left for a major tax package, does it?
8: We've been clear as a government, we want to reward work and support workers. People have marginally increase take-home pay, and we want to give something back in Budget 27. It's an important cost of living measure. It's an important measure to support employment and incentivise work in the economy. And it'll be a critical focus for us, and how we design it is to target it for low middle income earners, ensuring certain earners don't enter the higher rate of tax as early as they do today for next year. And we have to look at that in the context of tax credits as well. And that'll be a major part of the overall tax package. But we're already also looking at other measures, Shane. So, for example, you know, we've a lot of feedback from people across the economy relating to inheritance tax. That's a consideration as well. And also enterprise taxation. How do we build and future-proof our economy in terms of SMEs, foreign direct investment? And, you know, that they're the wider considerations within the 1.5 billion parameters that we've set out.
4: It sounds like you're spreading the jam really thinly, because to come back to the point I made, if a billion plus is going to go just on indexation of the income tax, it leaves very little money for the other things you're talking about, increasing the rate at which you have to pay the top rate of tax, inheritance tax, which I do want to come back to, enterprise economy. I mean, you have 300 or 400 million euros for that. That's not much.
8: You can make progress in some of these areas. Obviously, we'd have to face the choices around that. But when I was Minister of Finance, we had a similarly sized tax package. I was able to, you know, bring about a substantive income tax package. We made adjustments on inheritance tax, and we also adjusted the research and development tax credit. I made other changes in terms of supporting enterprise in the economy. So you can achieve a lot with that if the design of the, you know, of around the tax strategy is done correctly, and that's the work that we'll undertake now over the next number of weeks.
4: The increasing the rate at which you pay the 40% tax rate, I think it's 44,000 at the moment, is that a priority?
8: Well, I think that the threshold, that is a priority, and, you know,
4: so that will happen.
8: We want people to it obviously has to be decided, but we want, you know, I think it's important in terms of rewarding work. A lot of, you know, low middle income earners entering the higher rate too soon is an issue, and I think it's an important signal to work in the economy that, particularly as incomes grow, that we, you know, alleviate people in, particularly in that, in those income brackets, as well as, you know, tax credits can be used effectively to cushion low income workers as well. And
4: well, I was going to ask you, I think it's 1 in 3 people currently paying no income tax at all, and successive governments have been increasing that number. I think back in the Celtic Tiger, I think it had grown to maybe 1 in 2 people were paying no income tax at all, an unsustainable situation.
8: We need to be very careful about that.
4: Is that likely to be brought out of the tax net?
8: To balance your point, a lot of people are continuing to pay PRSI, people pay USC, obviously, and across
4: different incomes. Well, some people do, not everyone, well, I think.
8: A lot more people do than maybe the 1 in 3 that you referenced. But I accept that point, and we have to be careful about further narrowing of the tax base. We know there's a lot of concentration, particularly amongst high earners, and we have a very progressive tax system. But that's why we need to be careful in how we design the tax package, so we don't excessively narrow the base.
4: Why are you focusing on inheritance tax, which is a tax, I think I read a stat somewhere, it's a tax that about 3% of the population will ever get to pay. And you're talking about people who are getting already 400,000 euros into their hands completely tax-free. And you're saying to that group, which is probably, you know, as well off a group as you can imagine, we're going to give you even more tax-free amounts.
8: I think on that wider issue, in 10, 15 years ago, that was cut when property prices fell significantly, and there were very limited adjustments made in the intervening period, where a lot of people found themselves paying that tax when they wouldn't have maybe historically.
4: You still have a 400,000 euro tax exemption.
8: You do in category A, but you don't in categories B and C. We have a lot of, you know, people who've maybe mightn't have any children who would pay if something is handed down a lot of inheritance tax very quickly, and that
4: other countries don't have any hang-ups or any difficulty about levelling taxes in this regard.
8: Oh, well, we're not saying
4: it's seen as if we don't have a wealth tax.
8: I'm not saying to level it at all. I'm just saying, I think in a budget where you've got room for manoeuvre on it from a tax policy perspective, you can make marginal adjustments. I mean, we're not talking about a, you know, it being the dominant theme of our tax package. But I think it is an important consideration. You reference people who worked in the, you know, I would say that, you know, you'd reference certain instances. A lot of people who worked in the 70s, the 80s, the 90s paid huge amounts of income tax and have, you know,
4: Lots of bought houses that were very cheap at the time and are now worth paid 15, 20 times what that house is worth.
8: And also I paid very high mortgage interest at the time too. So look, this is about marginal adjustment or consideration of that in the budget. I don't think the issue should be. I don't think the issue can be ignored, and that's what we're considering in the wider.
4: Is this a Fine Gael issue more than a Fianna Fáil issue? Is this just part of the price of coalition?
8: No, absolutely not. It's an issue for we would have referenced it in our own manifesto. It's something that we hear on the doorsteps. It was brought up by my colleagues.
4: How many doorsteps do you hear it on? Because there's vast chunks of the country that where houses aren't even worth 400 grand.
8: You hear about income tax on certain doorsteps. You hear about inheritance tax from people, and you know, we have to consider these issues and ensure that you know we reflect them in the context of the tax package.
4: When you look at the amount, and it is a difficult juggling act, and you look at the amount that you have to spend in terms of a sizable tax package and whatever it is, 1.5 billion, and the amount even from indexing it that's going to go just for that. Do you regret the decision to reduce the VAT rate to 9% on businesses? It would give you a lot more scope for income tax cuts if you hadn't done that, if you hadn't given that huge amount to a relatively small number of businesses.
8: Well, look, we made decisions last year around the hospitality sector and also around construction and a particular focus on housing supply. And, you know, there's be 450 million euro differential in 27 if we hadn't made that decision. But I think that was important to stabilise that sector. You're seeing moves we made in other countries. Germany made a move, for example, around this a few months ago. We're seeing other countries consider it as well. So you know, we know the cost.
4: Do big chains of fast food, do they really need a 9% tax rate?
8: The folks said this was on actual small SMEs and a lot of you know, restaurants in regions that were struggling to sustain
4: themselves.
8: It's
4: a very blunt instrument though, wasn't it?
8: Tax is. And I suppose, but I think, you know, it's something that we've made. Actually, there's a huge amount of just tens of thousands of people working across this sector, and it was as much about protecting jobs and supporting small businesses across communities. And that was the main consideration around this. And in this budget, we're prioritising income tax.
4: Okay. Can I ask you about the spending plans? I think the plan is to limit spending next year to 5.9%. Is that the right amount?
8: Yep.
4: Some people would say there's as much chance of Kilkenny winning an All-Ireland football championship as there is of the government sticking to that 5.9. You've said that every year for the last 6 or 7 years, and every year the budget is blown. Will this year be any different?
8: But I would say so far this year, we're 1% under the planned spend across government. 15 of 18 government departments are actually under profile. We have some challenges, particularly in the Department of Health, and we've levied
4: education.
8: We've levied other departments, though, to pay for the additionality required in education.
4: Well, we get to the broader point, how did you get education so wrong? I mean, we're not talking about health where it can be difficult to quantify the number of people who are going to get sick. In health, with education, you know all the numbers there in advance. 700 million euro out. I mean, that's laughable if it wasn't so serious.
8: Absolutely. I would say to counter that point, we've increased education spend from 25 to 26 by 10%. So the growth rate in education spend was higher than most other government departments. Additional demands emerged and government, there was a choice around whether we'd drive greater reforms or efficiencies or whether we'd reprofile spend towards the Department of Education. And we've obviously wanted to prioritise education, and rightly so, but that has a consequence around other government spending. And that's why...
4: Plan for that spending.
8: We planned for a 10% growth in spending for education year on year, which is more than most government departments.
4: Yeah.
8: Additional demands emerged, which we've now accounted for. But I think it is important to have a better discussion on efficiencies, reforms, and enhanced expenditure control. Something I am doing across government, and I think that's yielding an overall moderation in spend.
4: Okay, but I repeat the question again. Why will 2027 be any different from 2026, 2027? 2024, 2023, and so on.
8: Because we've enhanced expenditure environment. We've increased fiscal discipline. We've got a number of departments.
4: There's very little evidence of that, Minister. Evidence of that.
8: I gave you the evidence. 15 out of 18 departments are under profile at the midpoint in 2026. That's very different to what happened in previous years. We have also we're not just adding more in the context of the education challenge which we had earlier in the year. There's burden sharing across government, which enhances overall moderation of government expenditure, which I'm doing and delivering. And also where we've corrective action. Myself and Minister Carol McNeill are at one on driving greater reforms in the Department of Health and the HSE in terms of moderating the health spend, where there's been a marginal overrun so far this year. So I think we're overall actually there's greater expenditure control, but of course we've got more to do and I'm serious about moderating the growth in expenditure. And the reason we need to do that is to protect capital investment and in infrastructure and housing, which is our route to growth and prosperity in the long term.
4: Okay, but even if what you're saying is true about that, you know, you've got a handle on costs and most departments are playing ball in relation to that. Looking at the year ahead, you've got a public sector pay deal, mm-hmm. you've got welfare increases, there's going to be pressure on in relation to the cost of living, there's going to be pressure on not to end the cuts in excise duty that are due to run out by the end of December. If the war in Iran continues, there'll be huge pressure. Housing, Department of Housing apparently is looking for an increased allocation. How are you possibly going to keep spending down to 5.9% given all those spending pressures?
8: It's a 7 billion euro expenditure increase. It's really significant. It's more than most European countries.
4: Minister, sorry to cut across, and I will let you answer the question. But you spent £1 billion at the drop of a hat in March on temporary excise duty.
8: That was mainly on the taxation side, and it was temporary, time-bound, and mainly targeted around some of the measures. And obviously, we're phasing that out through 2026. But again, my focus is on the total level of expenditure. If we continue to have budgetary discussions on where the 7 billion goes, rather than where the 125 billion euro goes, then that creates an unsustainable level of expectation. And that's why we need greater reforms, we need better outputs from the level of expenditure we've already put into the system in the last 5 to 6 years. And actually, the people listening to this programme, driving home this evening, they want to know as much about how the system works for them, how they get the appointment, how they get the service, how they see the upside of the level of tax they're paying in terms of service delivery. Mm. And that's why the focus this year and in future years has to be as much about reform as it is where different departments are getting
4: distribution. And undoubtedly that is the case. But I think has spending doubled since 2026? I mean, I don't see much evidence of reform in that time. I've seen runaway spending increases.
8: You talked about
4: other European countries. Is there any other European country whose spending has doubled in the last decade?
8: No, that's why I want to moderate it. That's why I want to put us back on a more sustainable expenditure course. That's why the medium term expenditure framework we've agreed between now and 2030 has an average growth rate of 6% between 2026 and 2030 on the backdrop of expenditure increasing by 9.4% in the previous 5 to 6 years. And my job as Minister of Public Expenditure is to drive reform, is to have better focus on how we prioritise staffing in certain public service areas where it aligns with government objectives rather than increases everywhere. And I'm absolutely focused on more efficiencies, greater reforms and much tighter expenditure control. And that gives government the space to drive the programme for government commitments that we have.
4: How worried are you at our dependency on corporation tax? I think it's 35 billion, I think, is coming from corporation tax. It's estimated about 20 billion that comes from 10 companies. There's nothing on the immediate horizon, that suggests that money is going to disappear. But, you know, we're talking about reducing inheritance tax, reducing income tax. And at the same time, we have this huge dependency on one income stream. If anything happens to that, we're massively into budget deficit territory, very much like what happened with the Celtic Tiger when the housing crash happened.
8: Yeah, but we're shielding income growth with moderate changes to income tax. The tax package is much smaller than many of the budgets that you've referenced in that period, and the expenditure growth is much lower than that period.
4: Well, projected expenditure growth.
8: But even this year, as I said, we've achieved moderation across many different departments.
4: Not overall, though.
8: We're spending so far this year is at 6.9%. That's the current profile of spend. And obviously we have to continue to monitor and strengthen controls. What I would say is that's why it's absolutely important that we put money aside for the future. By the end of this year, we'll have 24 billion set aside in the two long-term funds that we've set up. We'll run a general government balance published at springtime about 9 billion euro of a surplus this year. When every opposition party is looking for us to spend everything today and tomorrow, we're a government that is putting money aside in our two long-term funds because we owe it to the next generation.
4: Sure. Okay, very final question on a totally different issue, not in your bailiwick, but I'm curious for your personal view. Would you ban e-scooters? Would you prefer e-scooters to be banned?
8: Well, look, I welcome the first step being made by my colleagues around much heavier regulation. I was canvassing actually on Saturday in Blanchardstown. It was actually you're asking me what's brought up on the doors. It's a serious issue up on the doors. I'd say it was a majority issue from people brought up with me.
4: I believe it.
8: And we need heavy regulation, a much tougher system. And I think, as government has said, a ban should be left on the table. And if what we're doing doesn't work, I think we should consider a ban because because they're causing serious issues for many pedestrians, and you know they're a serious health and safety risk for people on them and people that are being struck by them in the past.
2: Okay, we will leave it there. Jack Chambers, Minister for Public Expenditure Reform, Digitalisation, Public Service Reform, Digitalisation and Infrastructure. Thank you indeed for talking to The Hard Shoulder.
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2: Now, as always at this time on a Wednesday, even we are joined by Simon Tierney. Today he's going to tell us how to. What are we talking about
9: today? We're going to talk about how to have the perfect bath, how to organise it. The reason we're doing this, Shane, is because Jamie Lang of Chelsea, Made in Chelsea fame, was talking on the BBC the other day about his very unorthodox approach to taking a bath. He was actually speaking to Matt Damon about this, who was promoting The Odyssey. And I'll get to that in a second, because that's quite interesting. But Jamie says that he gets into an empty bath, Kira's shaking her head in disapproval, lies down in it, then turns on the bath and allows the water to come around him and lift him up.
2: Wow.
9: Does that make sense?
2: Well, you'd want to make sure the temperature is right.
9: You really would.
3: He's clearly a psychopath. Nobody in their right mind would do it that way. One of the great pleasures of a bath is getting in and being almost too hot for you to bear it.
9: Yeah, because then you quickly acclimatise. Do you enjoy a bath? You were saying a little bit earlier on the show.
3: I do. No, I don't have them very often because I wouldn't choose a bath if I wanted to wash myself. If I wanted to just merely perform the function of washing, that to me is a shower. To me, a bath is about the experience of a bath, and it is about relaxation is what a bath is.
9: Well, when I was a kid, I remember being put in baths which had already washed other people.
3: Yeah.
2: Mm.
9: That was pretty normal. Don't waste the bath water.
2: There was also an ad for Mateys, which basically the ad was it cleans the bath as well. So you washed your kids in a substance that also cleaned the bath, and people thought that was a selling point.
9: Yeah. Yeah, that's real marketing, right? We weren't big
3: on skincare back in those days.
9: Good abrasive soap.
3: Imperial soda.
9: Leather or whatever it is.
2: Okay, so let's get to the key questions here. And I have to say, I'm someone I never take a bath. It just doesn't do anything for me.
9: Would you take a shower?
2: Yes.
9: I wouldn't take that either.
2: I would take a shower.
3: I'm glad you asked that question because he's said several times on the show, because we knew you were coming, he never takes a bath, and I didn't like to ask.
9: Yeah.
3: Did you do anything else? But
9: I do
2: watch.
9: Tough questions.
2: So is bathing a solo activity or should one do it with someone else?
9: Yeah. I think I'm glad you asked that question, Shane. It's a tricky one. Like, baths, in my experience, are designed for one person. However, on occasion, when you splash out for that fancy hotel, for that weekend away, sometimes a bath can accommodate more than one person. And people do enjoy that on occasion. Interestingly, it's not always just human companions that you might expect in
3: a bath. I have to put in a trigger warning for anybody listening, because this next thing that Simon is about to say, I actually almost shouted, "Oh no," out loud when I read this earlier in your brief.
9: Yeah, this is Amanda Holden, who Irish viewer listeners will be familiar with from, what's it called? Britain's Got Talent. So she said, I'm just going to read out the quote. Her and her dog had come back from the beach and there was sand everywhere. And she said, "I looked at Minnie and I decided to put her in with me because I need to wash her anyway because she's covered in sand. So I took her collar off." That was kind. "And we had a little bath together."
3: No.
2: Disgusting.
9: Why not?
3: That's even worse than filling the bath up while you sit in it.
9: But she probably keeps her pooch very, very
3: It's a dog. By the way, I'm a big dog lover. I like dogs.
9: Yeah.
3: They're not getting in the bath with me.
2: No, that's kind of disgusting.
3: Ever.
9: I guess you could rinse off with the shower.
3: Have you smelt wet dog
9: head?
3: Anybody in this room?
9: But like, to be honest, I think people are far too intimate with their dogs anyway. And this is
3: not
9: going,
3: happening.
9: This is going over.
3: But you're right about the more than one person thing, because that is why the event of taps halfway down the bath occurred. Because when there was only one person in the bath, the taps being at your feet made no odds. They moved them to a middle position in order to facilitate two people
9: in
3: the bath.
9: That's fascinating, because in our bath at home, the taps are in the middle. But just to go back to the sharing the bath thing, like, it might not necessarily be the person who's actually in the bath with you, but they might be in the bathroom with you. And in the Odyssey, the poem, as opposed to the movie, I haven't seen the movie, and maybe any listeners who have seen it will text in if there is a bath scene in it. I'd love to know that. But in Homer's original text, Eurycleia, his old nurse from when he was a child, when he returns, she gives him a bath in a kind of a Mrs. Doyle Father Dougal sort of way, if you remember that scene in the series.
4: It was hilarious.
9: So there's this kind of ritualistic thing in the Odyssey that when you return from a long epic journey, this kind of transition from the public to the private domestic life, that you kind of wash away the public and you return to the family home. And that's what happens in the poem.
3: Mm. Being bathed by someone else, people, like, you look at all every cowboy movie and everything you've ever seen when they arrive into wherever they the room above the saloon or whatever. It's the dream for people, I think.
9: Yeah,
3: Kara,
9: I think
3: I say it out loud.
9: Kara, I think it's great that you enjoy watching those movies when you go home at night time.
3: There's nothing beats a good western. No, I'm only messing. But I've seen it in gazillion.
9: No, it is in loads of movies.
3: Yeah. So it must be one of those things that people
9: Have to. But Kara, I have to say, I would feel deeply uncomfortable
3: if
9: there was somebody washing me like the way Mrs. Doyle does that to Dougal.
4: Yes, and so you should.
9: Like, she's literally holding up his arm and scrubbing him down.
3: I see it more dimly lit, some candles, lighting, by the way. Lighting.
9: Now you've brought me on to something. I do sometimes organise a bath for my wife.
4: Okay.
9: But I don't stay present and ablute her during the process, so to speak. So what I do is...
3: We are in some really weird territory.
9: What I do, Kira, is
4: I dim
9: the lights. In fact, I turn off the lights. I put on scented candles. This is when, it's been a stressful day. The kids are, you know. And I put on... What I put into YouTube is sounds of the Amazonian rainforest, because I tell her that I want to make her feel at home. She's Brazilian, but then she reminds me that her home place in Brazil is about 3,000 kilometers away from the Amazon. Yeah, that's fine. That doesn't deter me.
3: No.
9: That doesn't deter me.
3: Nor should it.
9: So you have this kind of like relaxing music, but then every now and then there'll be a very abrupt and sudden screeching of a monkey in the background, just to remind you,
3: just to keep you awake and alert, because you don't want to fall asleep and go under the water.
9: Exactly.
3: So you need that.
9: And then there might be a glass of wine and a large pint glass of very cold water, because she keeps it very hot.
4: Okay. To cool her down.
3: To wine or what have you, or not to wine. What about the drinking in the bath?
9: Yeah, so I consulted a study from the Australian National Drug and Alcohol Research Centre. Kira, there's actually a remarkable amount of people who do get injured in the bath or even die in the bath. So between 2015 and 2024, so a 9-year period, 195 adults in Australia alone died in either a bath or a hot tub. Now, the majority of those fatalities took place where there was either booze or drugs consumed.
3: Okay. And is that to do with people dropping off in the warmth, slipping under the water, or is it people just smacking their heads?
9: Probably a mix of the two, and I don't know for sure. But the message is, you do have to be careful when there's booze involved, especially if you're keeping a very hot bath.
3: So I would say I like a single malt whiskey in the bath.
9: Really?
3: I do, yeah.
9: Do you have a little caddy that
3: I have a sort of a caddy. And even if I don't have the caddy, my bath has corners on it, so you can put candles on it or you can...
9: So you have a single malt whiskey, and would you have a cigarette and an ashtray on the caddy as well?
3: Kind of
9: Don Draper style.
3: I don't actually smoke, but if I did smoke...
9: As you mentioned in the last one.
3: I would if I smoked, which I don't.
4: Yeah. What about activities in the bath?
3: Steady.
4: I know it sounds like an iffy question.
9: So I just got that because I put that as a heading on the brief. I just realised that that's quite a lot of innuendo in that. Activities in the bath. So I was thinking of Pretty Woman. Do you remember that scene, that wonderful scene? She's having a bath in a very luxurious bath in Richard Gere's fancy hotel bedroom in Pretty Woman. She's listening to her yellow Sony Walkman.
3: Oh, yeah.
9: And she's singing along. So wine, yeah, I mean, like, obviously, we give our kids baths. They have all their bath toys. But a lot of people, a surprising amount of people, Shane, enjoy eating in the bath.
4: I don't get that now, I have to say. That's a bit manky, isn't it?
3: I would be very fearful of crumbs, truthfully, but I have eaten chocolate in the bath.
9: That's nice.
3: Because it doesn't really...
9: Your baths sound really nice, Kira. They really sound... Do you have sounds of the Amazonian rainforest?
3: I do play music sometimes, okay. Yes.
9: But can I recommend sounds of the Amazonian rainforest?
3: I'll check that out. But I would listen to music, maybe low-level music. I would have the lights off. I would plan the lighting beforehand, and I would... have, like, you know, candles. But yes, a single bowl
9: of chocolate is acceptable.
3: Yeah.
9: That's fair enough. Now, I do remember Olivia Munn, an actress that I love. She's currently in Our Friends and Neighbours on Apple TV with Jon Hamm, who I mentioned, which is brilliant. But she was on The Tonight Show and she was recounting a story where she was staying in the Shangri-La Hotel in Vancouver. I think she was filming. And she was under time pressure. She loves to have a bath after an evening, after a day's work. And she ordered room service. The Shangri-La is famous for its sushi. Mm-hmm. Sushi was brought up to her hotel suite. And she put it beside the bath or on the caddy of the bath or what have you. Then her phone rang and she had to take a call. The bath had been drawn. There was steam everywhere. She came back a few minutes later. She got into the bath and she ate the sushi while she was luxuriating in this very hot bath.
4: Oh, my God.
9: What she didn't realize is that the sushi had been steamed while she was in it. And that night, she was violently sick with food poisoning.
4: Let's finish on
9: a
4: slightly more positive note, very briefly.
9: Sure.
4: There's a great story about Winston Churchill and the Mulberry Harbours from World War II.
9: Yeah, Churchill was actually en route to the States to visit FDR on the Queen Mary, and he was taking a bath, and he took the opportunity of being on the bath on a boat, which was, you know, the motion of the boat was creating waves in the boat, and he created these little paper boats that were floating along, and he was chatting with his scientific advisor, and they realized that if he put a sponge at the end of the bath, that they would break the wave motion. And he realized that they had to build wave breakers. And what they actually did on D-Day was they sank old ships. And then they built the Mulberry Harbours, which were these artificial portable ports
4: for the soldiers
9: that they brought out for the landing craft.
3: Was his eureka moment?
9: Uh-huh. I think it was.
3: Do you see what I mean?
9: Yeah, we should have talked about eureka. That's another great story as well.
4: Okay, listen, absolutely brilliant. Don't see the... need for them.
9: Ah, Shane,
4: thank you nonetheless.
9: Go on.
4: I don't even have a bat in the house, Simon. Simon Tierney, as always, thank you indeed for that.
9: Thank you, guys.
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11: Good morning. You're listening to News Talk with me, Shane Beattie. It's Tuesday, the 23rd of July. I hope you're well. Coming up.
12: While in the city of Kyiv, Micheál Martin will also visit the Ukrainian Parliament.
11: Taoiseach visits Kyiv to meet Zelensky, and two Gardaí hospitalised after handling vape products. Plus, we'll have all the other news making the headlines and the latest in sport and entertainment. But first up this morning, Taoiseach Micheál Martin is in Ukraine today for meetings with Volodymyr Zelensky and the country's new prime minister. The trip comes just 3 weeks after the Ukrainian president visited Dublin. News Talk's Emily Keegan reports now from Kyiv.
12: The key topics set to be discussed on this visit are European Union support for Ukraine under Ireland's presidency and bilateral cooperation. While in the city of Kyiv, Micheál Martin will also visit the Ukrainian Parliament to exchange views on Ukraine's EU accession negotiations and the agenda for domestic reforms. He'll visit civilian areas in Kyiv damaged by Russia's recent attacks, meet with international organisations and charities providing assistance to those impacted by the attacks, which are supported by Irish funding, and meet with members of the Irish community in the city. The trip comes at a tense time for Ukraine as protests are held in the streets over recent ministerial changes. From an Irish perspective, the issue of Achanish Alumina is sure to feature heavily as a report carried out on the Limerick plant and its exports to Russia is due to be sent to the European Commission.
11: Two Gardaí are in hospital after an incident at a County Offaly Garda station. It happened in Eden Derry yesterday. News Talk's Tara Duggan has more.
13: The two male Gardaí were processing vapes which had been seized when they fell ill. The items had been removed from a commercial premises as part of an ongoing investigation. Both were taken to hospital and remained there overnight under medical assessment, but their conditions aren't known.

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2: In Tehran, the way he would like the Iranians, still very much demonstrating the ability and intent to kill Americans and to extend this military action against them.
3: Four teenagers are due in court today following a serious public order incident in County Cavan. It happened in Virginia on Tuesday. The teens, who are all under 18, are due to appear before Cavan District Children's Court later this morning. Sinn Féin says the government's summer economic statement will leave workers and families behind. The party says the €8.5 billion budget package is almost €1 billion smaller than last year's, despite what it calls the deepening housing and cost of living crises. Sinn Féin finance spokesperson Piers Doherty says the government should use the time before budget day to bring forward a more ambitious plan for investment and public services.
4: This is a government that doesn't understand the pressures that ordinary workers and families are under, whether it is health or education, or indeed the depth of the housing crisis and the fact that there's a whole generation locked out of home ownership. Because if they did, they would not be actually cutting the level of the budget package. They would actually be making sure that the resources that are available to the state were deployed in an efficient way.
3: Gardaí are appealing for witnesses after a man was killed in a road crash in County Kilkenny. The pedestrian, aged in his 30s, died after being hit by a van near Freshford yesterday. His body has since been taken to hospital for a post-mortem examination. Anyone who witnessed the collision or who has dashcam footage is asked to contact Gardaí. Prison officers are moving closer to industrial action in a row over pay. Their union says members could be balloted for strike action unless there's significant progress in talks with the government. Daniel Pitcher reports.
5: The Prison Officers Association says its National Executive Council will meet today to consider the next steps in its pay dispute. It's expected to recommend a national ballot for industrial action up to and including strike action unless negotiations with the government make significant progress. The union says prison officers' pay has failed to keep pace with rising cost of living while members continue to work in increasingly difficult conditions, citing overcrowding, violence and widespread presence of drugs in prisons.
3: Weight loss and diabetes drugs may be linked to a higher risk of hair loss. Researchers analysed data from around 50,000 people and found rates of alopecia were higher among those taking medicines like Mounjaro and Wegovy. They say the effect may be linked to rapid weight loss and reduced calorie intake. In business news, employers are taking longer to choose who they hire, according to new research from Matrix Recruitment. The number of jobs filled after a single interview has fallen from 31% to 21% over the past year. The report says companies are focusing more on finding the right long-term fit. It also found hybrid jobs attract far more applicants than office-based roles. And in sport, Bohemians produced a dramatic comeback win last night at Dalymount Park to secure a win against the Kosovan side Balkany. This was the first leg of their Conference League second qualifying round fixture. Bohs conceded a penalty just before the half-hour mark, but Douglas James Taylor equalised with 15 minutes remaining before Ross Tierney got a winner in the 90th minute to ensure Bohs travel to Kosovo next week, leading the tie. Tierney has confidence his team would turn the game around.
6: Yeah, obviously we knew going into the game, it's the last European game, so we wanted to make sure we came away with the win. I think first half we actually played well. They probably got the penal against them on play. I think they took chances playing out and probably suited our press. I think they got lucky a couple of times that we did nick it, we just weren't clinical. But we knew coming towards the end of the game our fitness to take over, and I think that happened.
3: And that's your news at 7 minutes past six. Now in a few moments we'll take a look at the morning papers. First though, to tell you what's coming up on News Talk Breakfast with Jonathan Healy from seven. He'll have a debate on whether income tax should be reduced in the budget. Also, how Gardaí used drones in a policing operation. And at what age should you leave your kids home alone? All that and more on the way on News Talk Breakfast from seven. Now let's take a look at this morning's newspaper headlines.
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0: Well, I'm not sure the words summer economic statement excite that many people, but they do excite the papers because it's the main story for a lot of them this morning. I'll just give you one because I know people might fall asleep hearing about a summer economic statement. So the Irish Times says Budget 2027 will be the tightest since before the pandemic. There will be less cash available for new spending measures next year as ministers face the tightest budget in October since before the pandemic. This is according to figures published by the government yesterday. It's all about billions here. Government spending on day-to-day services and building new infrastructure will grow by 7 billion next year to 125.5 billion euro. This is after the Cabinet approved the summer economic statement, and the statement is one of the key budgetary documents published by the government over the course of the year. Also on the front of the Irish Times, they're looking at women who want to have private maternity care, and about 150 of them have been turned away by consultants at the National Maternity Hospital over the last 6 weeks. This is because private maternity services are ending in Irish hospitals, and one senior clinician, Declan Keane, who's a senior clinician at one of the biggest maternity hospitals in the country, said it was only the second time in almost 30 years that he can remember doctors at Holles Street refusing mothers who wanted to go private. And there's a warning that this now ending private maternity services will be a real problem. On the front of the Irish Independent, very dramatic photograph of firefighters battling to contain the blaze at Slievna Mon. There's a picture of an aerial support unit dumping water on a large blaze that has been burning for 3 days at Slievna Mon Mountain in Tipperary. Also, by the way, on News Talk's Instagram page, you can see the view from the helicopter of dumping the water. It's quite dramatic footage, so check out that as well. Fire services are hopeful that the blaze is under control, although then we heard yesterday that it had spread to a nearby Quilcha forest. But it's quite a dramatic picture on the front of the Indo. The main story is that the central bank is carrying out a massive investigation into life insurance firms, and the move could lead to refunds for people who have pensions and investment products sold by these firms. Quite vague on detail here, but depending on the outcome, it could prove to be one of the biggest overcharging controversies since the tracker mortgage scandal, debacle, controversy, whatever you want to call that. And the probe is the biggest ever into the domestic life insurance sector, so expect to hear a lot more about that. The Irish Daily Star, double killer is the headline. A man who previously shot dead his sister in an accident is now a double killer after being found guilty of another man's murder. This is Derek Boyd, who knifed Mark Carroll at his home in Dublin after a row. He was serving the suspended part of a sentence for his sister Sandra's manslaughter. The Irish Daily Mail is looking at the row between solicitors and the government, and it has an exclusive, and they say that a solicitor will earn over €31,000 for 1 day's free legal aid. So they give the example here: a solicitor will earn over €31,000 in fees for legal aid for a single court appearance representing a client charged with 130 money laundering offences. Invoice data reveals the solicitor submitted claims to the state for payment on a fee per charge basis. So they're getting paid per charge. So get the calculator out. If your client has 130 charges, you can make €31,000. And it comes as the Justice Minister has dug his heels in a deepening row with solicitors over a new fee model. So the idea of a solicitor being able to claim for that would be scrapped under the new funding model. So that's the main story for the Mail. Inside the papers, it still hasn't been confirmed that Donald Trump is coming to Ireland in September, but the guards are getting ready for it anyway. They've stepped up a special policing plan ahead of Donald Trump's expected visit to Ireland. We even have a name for the plan. It's called Operation Far Sunrise. And Garda HQ has asked officers if they'd be willing to carry out overtime on the weekend starting Friday, September 11th. Now, the rumour I've heard is that Donald Trump is going to come on the 12th and 13th of September, but that would be over a weekend of the Irish Open, obviously. So we have September 11th is when the Garda operation would start. And neither the White House nor the Irish government has confirmed the visit, but Gardaí are preparing for Donald Trump to arrive at Shannon Airport on the Friday and then visit Doon Beg. And he also might travel to Dublin as well, as if they weren't busy enough in the Guards dealing with the EU presidency, now having to deal with this as well. But it's a major policing plan called Operation Far Sunrise, and it's going to be one of the biggest security operations to happen in the history of the state. Of course, we did have before Queen Elizabeth come and then Barack Obama in around the same week, wasn't it? So we were able to cope with that. So we should be able to cope with this, one would imagine. Lots of coverage in the papers too of the iconic fashion house Dior, Christian Dior, announcing it'll hold its fall 2027 show in Dublin this December. The Irish Examiner says the fall collection will be unveiled against the backdrop of Trinity College's old library, which is a beautiful building. Jonathan Anderson is the Northern Irish fashion designer and creative director of Dior, and he posted on social media yesterday he was so excited and proud to be able to show the fall 2027 collection at Trinity. Never mind your Paris's, it's all about Dublin now for fashion. This will be a big boost for the fashion industry in Ireland. And Jonathan Anderson says it is a dream come true because he began his fashion career in Dublin. Good luck to you getting tickets for that particular event. People can't afford to dine out anymore, according to The Star. More than 6 in 10 adults have cut back on eating out. And research has found 63% have reduced their restaurant dining in a bid to save money. And 77% say they would go out earlier if restaurants offered special offers, kind of like an early bird menu. People would do that, but they can't afford the full meal anymore. First Table, which published the data, says the results highlight a shift in dining habits and consumers care more about saving money compared with eating at a more traditional time. People also, 1 in 4 are now choosing cheaper restaurant alternatives, and 1 in 5 are ordering fewer courses as well. So maybe they'll just get the starter and the main rather than the 3-course and the tea and coffee at the end. A couple of final stories for you. One from the Irish Independent. If you're having a row with your partner, you should hold hands. We may be able to learn from chimpanzees because they alleviate tension before potential conflict. A study has found apes touch hands and kiss when they know they're about to have a row. And what they're saying is that if you hold hands, it might be the key to stopping an argument in the first place. Recently, we're told that you're supposed to take a breath for like 30 seconds, and maybe that would calm you down. Now you have to hold hands with your partner, and that might stop the row. And finally, in Japan, the Mail tells us female office workers are complaining of leg hair harassment after men were encouraged to wear shorts to work. So basically, female office workers in Tokyo are very insulted at seeing hairy legs on men in the office. Workers there are allowed to get rid of the suit because it's so warm at the moment, but women still have to wear tights in the office, and now they've coined the term leg hair harassment. Because they're taking offence at the sight of their colleagues' calves. And 53% of workers in Japan are opposed to the wearing of shorts in the summer, and 46% were in favour. So you can read more about that in the Mail. Now, those are the stories in the papers still to come. We don't know the scale of the laughing gas problem in Ireland.
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0: You are listening to Breakfast Briefing here on News Talk. It's just approaching 19 minutes past six. Now, you may not know much about laughing gas, but it is a very real problem here. Recreational use of this nitrous oxide is a growing public health concern. Widespread access to cheap canisters has led to an alarming spike in young people suffering severe neurological damage and spinal cord deterioration. That's according to doctors, but we don't have proper data on it either. Fianna Fáil TD for Cork North Central, Padraig O'Sullivan, joins me now. Morning, Padraig.
7: Morning, Shane.
0: Now, you've discovered that we aren't collecting proper data, actually, about laughing gas here.
7: Yeah, so as you've alluded to there, under the 2010 Criminal Justice Psychoactive Substances Act, the Gardaí actually do have powers for entry, search, seizure and detention when it relates to nitrous oxide or laughing gas, as you've said there. But currently under the Garda Pulse system, no figures are held in relation to any of those categories. So I suppose it's something that I'm looking for, that the guards would actually put this in as a category under the Pulse system so that we can actually trace and quantify the extent of the problem.
0: Right, so just to highlight this, that would mean that the guards can't tell us right now about how many seizures we've had for laughing gas, what charges there have been, or what prosecutions there have been.
7: Exactly, and I suppose what we're asking for is, like, the guards do have the powers under the Psychoactive Substances Act 2010, as I said, but they're just not quantifying it and they haven't provided that category. So what we're asking, you know, from a legislator's point of view and from a public health point of view, if we're able to quantify the problem, then we can actually, I suppose, get to the task of actually creating further legislation or creating further plans in terms of tackling it, because it's particularly prevalent amongst young people. If you actually look at the number of people from HSE figures that have actually engaged in treatment for nitrous oxide use. Now, it's not necessarily nitrous oxide used exclusively, but, you know, it could be in combination with another drug. The figures are only going one way. Back in 2022, there was 30 people who entered treatment for nitrous oxide use, and now, as for 2025, those figures have risen to 69 people.
0: Yeah, that's a doubling already, and I suspect we're going to hear a lot more cases of it. Just as a TD on the ground, are you picking up on concerns about laughing gas being misused? Is this something constituents are noticing?
7: Yeah, particularly amongst young people, as those figures reflected, and, you know, in the HSE figures, it's particularly prevalent in both, you know, I suppose, two or three regions, health regions in and around Dublin particularly. Unfortunately, there's no actual figures for my own neck of the woods in the Southwest hospital group, but it is something that you can see, I suppose, in your public parks, disposed of in, you know, ditches randomly around the countryside. And, you know, it as I said, it's particularly prevalent around young people. I think it's just something that's bubbling under the surface now that we really need to get to task with.
0: So it's a twofold problem. We have young people who are suffering a lot of damage because of using laughing gas, but also the canisters seem to be strewn everywhere, particularly in places like playgrounds. People are noticing it.
7: That's it. And I suppose that's given local authorities and the government and more widely a problem, because this is classified under EU legislation as hazardous waste. Now, the Department of Environment has engaged with stakeholders and local authorities, including the EPA, under the auspices of the National Hazardous Waste Management Plan, and they're looking at developing a system to deal with discarded canisters exclusively, because this isn't something that you can dispose of in your existing waste or recycling bin. This is something that has to be disposed of by specialists, you know, something akin to, you know, we have the wee battery boxes in shopping centres and so on. It's going to take some kind of a response like that, so they're looking at that at present.
0: And it is a tricky one because we can't really ban nitrous oxide or laughing gas because actually it is used for legitimate reasons for things like in the medical sector or in kitchens for catering.
7: Exactly. You know, this is, I suppose it's going to require government and the Department of the Environment and the Department of Health to be quite innovative because, as you've said, it's got very practical day-to-day uses. And so this isn't something that we can't do without. But come 2027, EU legislation will be taking effect in February 2027. That's going to regulate a lot more heavily. And it's probably going to, I suppose, exclude this kind of over-the-counter purchase that we see at the moment. And there's quite a good chance that it's just going to, I suppose, reserve it exclusively for people in the medical trade or in the catering trade, as you've said, exclusively under some kind of a license. That's what's expected come February 2027.
0: Right, so that'll be an EU measure. I was going to ask, because we have the EU presidency, anything the EU can do. But from 2027, we're going to see more regulation of it. To get us ready for that regulation, though, we need to have proper data here.
7: Yeah, and that's what my call yesterday was about. It's about getting the guards to help us get, I suppose, the necessary figures to help us try and regulate this down the line. As I said, you know, with the figures the HSE have released to me, it's nearly over doubling of the number of young people in particular. It's from 17 years and under, any 18 to 24 year olds who are predominantly covered under those figures I mentioned earlier. So this is a particularly young people's problem. So this is something that, whether we like it or not, we're going to have to prepare for in the very near future.
0: And did you get any answers as to why Gardaí aren't maybe recording nitrous oxide cases in the way you'd like?
7: No, just with the PQ response I got, it just says that they don't currently have a subcategory under the Pulse system. Now, they do have powers, as I said, under the Criminal Justice Act, you know, in relation to the selling, importation or exportation of psychoactive substances such as this, but they don't exclusively quantify it for nitrous oxide, and I think that's something that's got to change.
0: All right, it's a problem we're going to have to get ahead of because I think we're going to hear a lot more cases of laughing gas and nitrous oxide. Padraig, thank you very much for joining us. That is the Fianna Fáil TD for Cork North Central, Padraig O'Sullivan there after asking that parliamentary question yesterday. Now, just approaching 6:25, let's take a look at your traffic.
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8: Starting in Longford, where there'll be a stop-go system either side of Lisrhoyne Village between 8 a.m. and 4 p.m. today and again tomorrow. In Kildare, there'll be a stop-go system halfway between Castledermot and Kilkee. Again, that's from 7 a.m. to 7 p.m. today and tomorrow. In Kilkenny, there'll be a stop-go system on the Inishtieg side of Thomastown, again between 7 a.m. and 7 p.m. And finally, Fair Street in Mallow is closed for a month for roadworks, so there's a diversion via Bowling Green. That's your traffic and travel on News Talk.
0: Now, Joe Lynham is on the way with the latest in business, and Cameron Hill will have all your sports.
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10: 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This is Irish Beef, done properly. This is not just food, this is M&S food.
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0: Now, Joe Lynham is on the way with Breakfast Business. Morning, Joe.
12: Good morning.
0: We're celebrating a very special anniversary.
12: Yes, for all of those who do celebrate. it's the 2-year anniversary of the famous OECD tax deal.
0: Remind me of this.
12: Now, this is basically an agreement which Joe Biden, as president, pushed to raise the minimum rate of corporation tax around the world, because obviously Ireland had 12.5%, and Biden wanted to set a floor below which companies wouldn't go when it comes to kind of playing countries off against each other and a bit of arbitrage. And so Ireland reluctantly agreed to raise the minimum floor to 15%. So they are the 12.5%, and then there's a top-up payment. It's in force for 2 years. It was about 5 years in the wrangling because the then Minister for Finance, Pascal Donoghue, resisted. He didn't like the words "at least," which was in the original text, because that's signaled a kind of a graduated increase in the floor. So he agreed eventually after the words "at least" were removed. It's 2 years on. The Americans, of course, have got a carve out, even though it was designed with their companies in mind. We'll be talking to Baker Tilly about that, as to whether it's worked or not.
0: Okay, and you'll also be discussing as well whether banks are even lending to SMEs, all that and more on the way on Breakfast Business. First, let's take your news headlines. Taoiseach Micheál Martin is in Ukraine today for meetings with Volodymyr Zelensky and the country's new prime minister. Two Gardaí are in hospital after an incident involving vaping products at a County Offaly Garda station. And the US and Saudi Arabia have signed a landmark agreement on peaceful nuclear cooperation. Now with the latest in sport.
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13: Good morning, I'm Cameron Hill. Bohemians produced a dramatic comeback to beat Kosovan side Balkany in the first leg of their Conference League qualifier last night. Alan Reynolds' side went a goal down at Dalymount Park via a first-half penalty from the visitors, but Douglas James Taylor equalised with 15 minutes to go before Ross Tierney got the winner in the 90th minute to give Bohs a 2-1 lead heading to Kosovo next week. Now, two more League of Ireland teams are in Conference League action this evening. Derry City are away to Croatia side Rijeka in the second qualifying round, while Shelburne welcome Kalju of Estonia to Talca Park, with both games getting underway at 7:45. And Padraig Harrington will begin the defence of his senior open title at Gleneagles this morning. The Dubliner tees off in Scotland at around 9:20, with 2022 winner Darren Clark out 10 minutes before him. Paul McGinley gets his opening round underway at 1:25, while Leona Maguire is among the morning groupings on day one of the Scottish Open at Dundonald Links. She tees off just before 4:09, with Lauren Walsh out on course 20 minutes later and Anna Foster out from 2. To access 3 free off the ball podcasts a month, download the Go Loud app now.
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0: Mostly dry with a mix of cloud and sunny spells. Highest temperatures 19 to 24 degrees. Now it's over to Joe for Breakfast Business.
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12: Good morning and welcome to Breakfast Business, and thank you to Shane Beattie. It is Thursday, the 23rd of July at 6:31. Coming up on today's show, we'll be talking about the OECD global tax deal a few years on, and we'll be looking at lending to SMEs and all the markets as usual. You can email us, business@newstalk.com. But first, let's have a look at the main business stories in the newspapers and websites. John Burns in the Irish Independent reports that Luxembourg's financial regulator has refused a request from Ireland to approve the sale of controversial Israeli bonds for another year. Its decision puts the pressure back on Gabriel McClough, the governor of the central bank, as it means he may well be asked by Israel to give permission for a new prospectus of bonds to be sold after August 31st. Bonds issued by a third country have to be domiciled in an EU member state, and Israel chose Ireland as its home country after Brexit, amid a growing political row about Ireland's role given the war in Gaza. Israel last year requested that Luxembourg approve its bond prospectus instead. This arrangement was only intended to last 12 months, as the choice of home country cannot be changed for the bonds of less than €1,000 in value. Ciara O'Brien in the Irish Times reports that the Irish-founded payments company Stripe has signed a deal with the Ryder Cup that will see the fintech deepen its existing ties with the golf tournament. The company said it was becoming a worldwide partner for the 2027 and 29 tournaments, providing payments not only for online ticketing but also for food, beverages and merchandise on site at the event. The biennial competition will be held in Adair Manor in Limerick next year, marking its 100th anniversary. And in 2029, it moves to Hazeltine National Golf Club in Minnesota. Stripe already provides online payments for the Ryder Cup, but the on-site payments will be handled through Stripe Terminal, the point-of-sale product it introduced in 2018. The ticketing, merchandise and catering operations are significant, with over 70,000 square feet of merchandise space alone at the 2025 match in New York, according to Guy Kinnings from the European Tour Group. Barry O'Halloran in the Irish Times reports that billionaire Elon Musk's social media business X is poised for another High Court clash with the Commish Union Naman after launching legal challenges to decisions taken by the Irish regulator this week. X, formerly known as Twitter, of course, has taken several High Court cases in recent months against the Commission, which is responsible for regulating the social media giant's EU activities. Court filings lodged days ago show that X Internet Unlimited Company is seeking judicial reviews of four decisions by the Commission. The challenges most likely relate to adjudications made by the regulator on complaints against X, according to a source familiar with the industry. Commissioner Newman regulates X's activities through the EU, as a multinational's European business is headquartered here. Now the time is 6:34. 2 years ago, a new global tax arrangement under the auspices of the OECD for large companies came into force after years of wrangling and much resistance from this country. It raised the minimum rate of corporation taxes on huge companies to 15%. It was part of a suite of global tax changes and was affectionately known as Pillar 2. But needless to say, they haven't survived the Trump whirlwind unscathed. The American firms appear to have received a carve-out, which is ironic because it was designed so that they would pay more tax in countries where the economic activity takes place. And Brendan Murphy is a tax partner with the consultants Baker Tilly. Good morning, Brendan.
14: Morning, Joe.
12: Now, remind us what was agreed and came into force 2 years ago, known as Pillar 2.
14: Of course, yes. Thanks, Joe. So I suppose 2 years ago, we had 170 countries agreeing to implement the Pillar 2 changes, which was part of the original OECD BEPS and the avoidance changes.
12: This is a base erosion profit shifting that many big companies do. They kind of play one country off against each other, something like that, is it?
14: Exactly, yeah. So it was to look at getting a minimum tax of 15% across all jurisdictions, so hitting at those low tax jurisdictions to ensure appropriate tax was being paid globally.
12: Mm. And they agreed a minimum rate of 15%, much to the chagrin of Pascal Donohue a few years ago.
14: Exactly, yes, going against our long-standing 12.5% pillar, but we went along with it, obviously, and played ball with the OECD changes, as we have done for a lot of the changes that came in through that programme.
12: Now, have we been collecting that extra 2.5 percentage points of corporation tax, obviously to bring it from 12.5% to 15%? Have we been successfully getting those extra percentage points?
14: So we're only at the really, I suppose, early stages of this. The first filing and payment deadline was the 30th of June, 2026. So I suppose, given timing and payments being made on the 30th of June, we haven't really seen the effect yet in the Exchequer. So the the June Exchequer figures come out early July. Corporate tax receipts are up about $500 million on prior year, but a lot of those payments that were probably made on the 30th of June, as most companies will wait until the deadline day, they probably will drift into July by the time they clear banking and flow of funds, etc. So I think it's going to be really interesting in 2 weeks' time when we see the July Exchequer figures come out to see how that corporate tax results have shifted, and those early indications that perhaps in the region of maybe $3 billion will be the collection in 2026 from the top-up tax. So it'd be interesting to see if we see that jump and boost in July.
15: Of course, Ireland did at the same time offer a boost in R&D tax credits, which a lot of the big American companies who would be paying this slightly higher corporation tax would benefit from.
14: Exactly, yeah. I'd say over the last 2 years, we've increased our research and development tax credit from 25% to 35%. And the way the credit now works is that it doesn't actually reduce your effective tax rate for the purposes of this top-up tax. So you can still look at your effective tax rate before that credit. And the credit has increased by 10%, as I say, from 25% to 35% over 2 years. And even on top of that, there are other incentives around doing R&D in the country. There's grants that you can get from certain state bodies as well for creating research and development jobs in the country. So I think that's really where the focus has been for Ireland to these types of companies to say, yes, we may have an extra 2.5% corporate tax, but we do have such a good regime around R&D and benefits that we can give you. It still makes sense to do your R&D here and to do your development in Ireland.
15: Given the fact that a lot of pharma companies have huge research and development budgets and patents, and so do some of the tech companies based here, is it possible that they're actually better off?
14: Yes, I suppose the R&D tax credit will certainly have left them in a much better position. So they may be quite happy to soak up an extra 2.5% corporate tax when they're getting an extra 10% R&D tax credit.
15: Yeah. Now, the Americans have been exempted as of January this year. There's something of a carve-out. Tell us about that carve-out that Trump insisted on, and how does that work if many of their non-American business is headquartered here?
14: Yeah, I suppose this goes back to the first Trump regime, and he introduced his tax cuts and jawbacks back in 2017, 2018. And as part of that, there was a rule called GILTI, which was a funny anagram, which was called GILTI, that ultimately looked at taxing profits of low tax jurisdictions and bringing it up to a kind of 20-21% effective rate. Now, in Trump's new One Big Beautiful Bill Act that he brought out recently, he effectively has reprised GILTI under a different name, but being the same shark. And he effectively is saying, look, we have these rules. Why should we implement this? So Trump went against implementing the Pillar 2 changes on the basis that they already had an effect of tax on low tax jurisdictions, which led us to this kind of situation where we've got what we call a side-by-side agreement now in place, whereby there's a strip out of some of the Pillar 2 rules on US headquartered groups because of the fact that they effectively do tax the global operations at around 20 or 21%.
15: Are you happy overall with the implementation of Pillar 2, even with these carve-outs?
14: Yeah, I suppose overall, look, it's something that has been so long in the pipeline, and I think this date of the 30th of June 2026 had been hanging over a lot of advisors for a long time. And everybody was keen to just see it get implemented as well, rather than being kicked down the road and be one of those things that you're trying to monitor, but constantly wondering when will it actually get implemented. So I think to actually just take the step of implementation has been a good move. Look, it's only for large global groups, so it's only for groups with over 750 million turnover, so it's not catching a huge amount of companies. We've had about, I think the latest results show about 1,700 actual returns filed. So it's not a huge number of companies getting caught by this. So I think to actually move to implementation has been a positive. Okay. And to actually see, hopefully in July, the positive to the Exchequer as well would be a good news.
15: And while I have you, any thoughts on the summer economic statement, which was published yesterday afternoon?
14: Yeah, I suppose interesting to see it's been very much weighted towards income tax and perhaps giving back to what was commonly referred to under Leo Varadkar's time as the people who get up early in the morning. So it's positive from, I suppose, workers' perspective and for people in the country to see that there's going to be some maybe give back on an income tax side. Not much talk within it about international changes or corporate changes, which perhaps show that Ireland has implemented a lot of these BEPS measures and are satisfied that we've adapted so many that maybe now we can focus domestically for a little while, which will be positive as well.
15: Well, thank you very much, Brendan. I know you're doing this interview from Boston, so thank you so much for staying up very late to join us on the show. That's Brendan Murphy, a tax partner with the consultants Baker Tilly. Back in a moment, looking at SME lending.
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15: Yeah, welcome back. It is 6:44. PTSB is hoping to catch up with the other two big pillar banks when it comes to business lending. It loaned out €500 million last year to SMEs. Now it's setting up a new pool of money for them worth €250 million with the express view of lending for energy and sustainability projects as well as female entrepreneurs. But will they relax their lending criteria because banking rules prevent lending due to a lack of repayment histories by startups? Patrick Farrell is the Chief Retail Banking Officer with PTSB and is sitting in front of me. Good morning, Patrick.
19: Good morning, Joe. How are you?
15: Now, tell us who you're hoping to lend to and whether the lending criteria will change.
19: Well, look, this is to all SMEs, Joe, but I suppose just to go back a little bit, where this all came from was our reflecting business survey that we did recently with 515 businesses. We became aware for the first time in a long time that actually there's quite a bit of positivity in the SME market. So we all know that SMEs have had a desperate time over many years from Brexit, pandemics, you know, supply chain issues, and even recently just the cost of energy going through the roof. So really sectors have been under huge pressure just to run their businesses. But we did notice...
15: Add in additional wages, add in holiday pay, sickness pay, auto enrollment.
19: Everything very, very challenging for SMEs. And some are really still suffering from that, as you know. But for the first time in a long time, 82% of these businesses said to us, look, they're very positive about their business for the next 12 months and they see growth. They're very positive on the Irish economy and see it continuing to be resilient. And indeed, what they said to us was they saw sustainability as a key lever. So 72% said they were going to use sustainability as a way to grow their business in the next 12 months. And to put a bit of common sense in that, what does that mean? They're investing in their businesses. They're making sure that their premises are more efficient. They're making sure
15: energy efficient.
19: Energy efficient. They're also looking to reduce their energy bills. So they're investing in solar panels, wind, renewable energy.
15: Heat pumps.
19: Exactly. And they're also then looking at their fleet and saying, how do I reduce the operational cost here? Because sustainability, I suppose up until now, it has been a regulatory or a compliance issue for a lot of businesses. But now it's actually starting to improve the bottom line. So moving their fleet from traditional fuels to either hybrid, electric or even HVO means they can reduce the operational costs. So today we're here because we're we hear SMEs saying, look, as a bank in PTSB, we need to step up and support them.
15: Mm-hmm.
19: So a 250 million impact lending fund is there to support them in that transition to a more sustainable business.
15: Is the money going to be loaned to SMEs for sustainability purposes, or can they use the money, I don't know, to expand their export markets or even a new product line?
19: Absolutely, it can do. So it is sustainable lending and impact lending. Four biggest sectors, or the four biggest items that came out of the research, really was, it was around renewable energy projects. That was a key one.
15: Mm.
19: Sustainable agriculture. Agriculture is still one of the biggest sectors in the country and hugely important, but moving and transitioning sustainably. Healthcare has a huge impact on local communities, so we're really focused on supporting those healthcare initiatives. And also another category that's really taken off is female entrepreneurship. So women are doing a phenomenal job at starting and growing and scaling businesses, not just here in Ireland, but actually taking them abroad.
15: But going back to my original question of, will the criteria change? In other words, SMEs are blue in the face telling me, and they come on the show at SME groups as well, saying we can't get lending, we can't get loans from the bank. The criteria is crazy.
19: So what we're doing on that is making sure we've listened to SMEs. They want to be able to talk to somebody. They want to be able to ring a business banking advisor and get them. So that's the first thing we're doing. And we have a team around the country of business banking advisors you can ring and they will talk to you.
15: And will they make a quick decision? And I ask that because that's often a real bugbear for SMEs, that they're waiting months for a decision.
19: So that's why we're winning business. Look, you mentioned there that we've grown our business over the last number of years and we want to continue to grow it this year and the years ahead.
15: Mm-hmm.
19: And how we're winning business is, one, we have a team on the ground. We have 98 branches that will support you as well around the country. But we'll give you a quick decision, and that sometimes can be a no if it doesn't work for the customer or for the bank. But it's really important that we give you a quick decision. So we are making it easier for SMEs.
15: And what kind of rates will you be charging SMEs? Let's say someone comes to you looking for a €1 million loan.
19: Hmm. So typically, obviously, depending on the size of the loan, the purpose of the loan, the security involved, the rate can differ.
15: Mm.
19: But typically SMEs can expect to borrow in and around 5%, slightly more, slightly less, depending on the circumstances.
15: Okay, so it's different for every customer, but it's definitely going to be less than 10%.
19: Oh, absolutely. We've grown our business because we have to be competitive on price. And over the last 5 years, we've grown ourselves from being kind of a startup in supporting the SME market to where, as you say, we've put just under €500 million into the market last year.
15: Mm-hmm.
19: And we're really positive about the SME market. We want to step up. We want to support businesses around
15: Ireland. Do you think you're stepping up, or you're able to step up, because the other two big pillar banks aren't lending, or because there's just so much demand out there for credit from SMEs?
19: I think there's huge opportunity as a pillar bank in the country. There's huge opportunity for us to support businesses, not just established businesses with this fund, but also we're working with UCD Nova as well, Joe, as I'm sure you're aware. We're setting up a new partnership with them to encourage startups, particularly a new program, an accelerator, which is all around energy futures. So those businesses that are looking at climate tech or renewable energy.
15: And what will you be giving them, Patrick?
19: So we're setting up a program to give them the structure, the advice, the business advice, the financial advice. It's not always finance at that very early startup stage.
15: That does help.
19: It does, but it sometimes they just need good advice because they're not operating as a business. They're only in the very early stages of startup. But we know as a country we're very proud of our FDI sector. But one thing we all realize is that SMEs are the backbone of the economy. They create most of the employment in the economy.
15: Mm-hmm.
19: So we have to not just support the established SME businesses, but we also work them at UCD Nova, one of the leading innovation hubs in the world. We're also going to create this accelerator program next year where we can support businesses to get up their business off the ground, start to scale in Ireland, but also look to scale abroad, because we're entrepreneurs in Ireland, with all the troubles they've had over the last number of years, they're incredibly resilient. They're phenomenally innovative, and we want to support more of them to get
15: up. Do they get enough support from the state through either tax credits or incentives?
19: I think there are a lot of supports out there. And
15: enough?
19: There can always be more, but I think businesses are incredibly innovative. The entrepreneurs that I meet on a regular basis, you know, they're always looking at new opportunities, new ideas. Even when there are crises and there's problems, they're looking for where is that opportunity within the market.
15: But they'd love a lower capital gains rate.
19: Well, look, I'm sure there's lots of things can be done to help SMEs. But in terms of us as a bank, I suppose we know we have to step up and help them finance. And in terms of UCD Nova, there's an opportunity to give them the advice and the structure to help them get their businesses off the ground and grow.
15: And out of curiosity, do you know whether BAVAG, the potential new owners of PTSB, whether they'll maintain this lending to SMEs? They may have a completely different view on lending to companies.
19: Well, look, in relation to BAVAG, as you know, we've a sales process ongoing at the moment, Joe. It's a process we're very happy with. And I suppose, look, our shareholders will get to have their say at the EGM next week, and we're looking forward to the outcome on that.
15: Well, best of luck with that, Patrick. Thank you very much for coming in. That's Patrick Farrell, the Chief Retail Banking Officer with PTSB. Back in a moment with all the markets.
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15: Yeah, welcome back. It is 6:53 and Ian Monks from Goodbody Stockbrokers is with us. Good morning, Ian.
22: Good morning, Joe.
15: So what did you make of the government's summer economic statement? Any thoughts?
22: Yeah, so the government has outlined an $8.5 billion package for the upcoming budget in October, as we know. $1.5 billion of that has been set aside for personal tax reductions. Now, it's important to say that we don't have the details on that just yet, but changes to income tax bans appear to be firmly on the agenda and under consideration.
15: Uh-huh.
22: Reading between the lines, you know, the package should help workers to hold on to more of their take-home pay and offset some of the impacts of inflation.
15: Yeah. So it's the broad contours, really, of what the government's going to spend. It looks as if personal taxes are going to be one of the main themes.
22: Yes. And look, the remaining $7 billion then is going to be broken down into $5.9 billion for day-to-day expenditure and $1.1 billion for infrastructure.
15: Capital, yeah.
22: Capital infrastructure, yeah. And that'll bring the total government expenditure to $125 billion in 2027.
15: It's a chunk of change, unimaginable 10 or 15 years ago. Now, let's move across the Atlantic. What should we expect from the White House when it comes to the new global tariffs that the Financial Times has been reporting this week?
22: Yes, well, tariffs are firmly back on the White House agenda, but I suppose the way they're being introduced is changing. The important point now is that the president can no longer impose those sweeping tariffs we saw back in April 2025 in what the White House calls Liberation Day.
15: Mm-hmm.
22: In fact, they were actually struck down by the Supreme Court, and the temporary 10% global tariff that was introduced afterwards is due to expire on Friday. Actually, so
15: the White, he'll probably announce something today or tomorrow, won't he?
22: It's considering tariffs around 10% to 12.5% on imports from around 60 countries. Actually, and that looks
15: for what reason? Why is he going to do this? I mean, apart from, you know, he loves tariffs as a weapon that he loves using it. He's going to cite labor laws or something like that. I read.
22: Yes, there's been some investigation into those countries around labor laws and how they conduct themselves, and that might give them,
15: including here in the EU.
22: Yes, and it might give them a bit more legal ground to increase tariffs in the future, actually. But for the moment, that looks like more of a continuation than a dramatic escalation, if you like. So in summary, I think, you know, tariffs are very much back on the agenda and alive.
15: But it's going to be a total pain in the neck for Brussels, because they're celebrating 1 year of this Turnberry Agreement, which a lot of people didn't like anyway. And now he's coming back from, if he puts any new tariffs on the EU, that's going to spark a trade war.
22: It could do. It could do. And I think, you know, they have to be conscious about being tough on trade in the States, with the risk of raising prices for ordinary Americans as well, particularly ahead of the midterm elections.
15: Yeah, they don't want any inflation over there. Talking about bread and butter issues, there appears to be a lot of money in sandwiches.
22: It does, yeah. It certainly appears that way, Joe. Greencore, the Irish food manufacturer listed in London, has delivered a very strong trade update. And for anyone unfamiliar with that company, it supplies all the major UK supermarkets, including M&S, Tesco, with pre-packed sandwiches, ready meals,
15: famous triangular sandwiches in every supermarket.
22: Exactly, along with other convenience food. But yeah, it's famous for pre-packed sandwiches. But this isn't just about selling more sandwiches, though. It actually acquired one of its UK rivals, Bakkavor, earlier this year in January. Mm-hmm. And that has effectively doubled the size of its business. And as a result of that, it expects around £15 million in cost savings this year alone, with at least £80 million targeted over the next 3 years. So, you know, as they become more integrated, you'll see hopefully more positivity there. But the company just delivered over £1 billion in revenue during the last quarter, it's important to say, up 3.2%.
15: And shares were up 8.5% yesterday. That is a substantial jump. Now, they're down on the year, but they had a huge jump yesterday, just to show you. Very briefly, ECB meeting, we're not expecting any changes, are we?
22: No, we're not. No, the probability is quite high of a no interest change today. Okay.
15: Well, thanks very much for coming, Ian. Ian, that's Ian Monks from Goodbody Stockbrokers. That's it for now. Up next, News Talk Breakfast with Jonathan Healy. And I'll join him in about 15 minutes for a chat. Before that, let's get the latest on the roads.
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7: Old Cab Road into Dublin has a delay at Hanlon's Corner. There will be a stop-go system in Kilkenny on the Inisteague side of Thomastown until 7 this evening, and the Aglish to Ballymena Road in Waterford will also have a stop-go system during resurfacing works today. And that's your Traffic and Travel on News Talk.
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23: Good morning. This is News Talk Breakfast with Jonathan Healy on Thursday, the 23rd of July. On the programme, the Taoiseach meets Zelensky in Kyiv, how the Gardaí are using drones in policing operations. At what age can you leave your child home alone? Two Gardaí in hospital after processing seized vape products. And is a tax cut on the budget really the right way to go? In sport, could there be even more changes made to Gaelic football by the GAA's Football Expert Advisory Group? All of that and more on the way between now and nine. But first, let's go to the newsroom and say good morning to Shane Beattie.
3: Across Ireland, this is the home of conversation that counts. 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
0: It's 7 o'clock, good morning. Two Gardaí are in hospital after an incident at an Offaly Garda station. It happened in Edenderry yesterday. News Talk's Tara Duggan reports.
24: The two male Gardaí were processing vapes which had been seized when they fell ill. The items had been removed from a commercial premises as part of an ongoing investigation. Both were taken to hospital and remained there overnight under medical assessment, but their conditions aren't known. Edenderry Garda station was immediately closed and sealed off and will be examined to establish what caused the Gardaí to become ill. Gardaí say policing services in the area are being delivered from Tullamore Garda station. Specialist welfare support is being offered to the members of the force involved and their families.
0: The US and Saudi Arabia have signed a landmark agreement on peaceful nuclear cooperation. It paves the way for a long-term partnership on civilian nuclear energy. The deal could allow Saudi Arabia to enrich uranium. Four teenagers are due in court later following a serious public order incident in Cavan. It happened in Virginia on Tuesday. The teens, who are all under 18, are due to appear before Cavan District Children's Court this this morning. The fire on Slievenamon has been monitored overnight as crews are expected to fight the blazes for a fourth day. Irish Air Corps and executive helicopters focused efforts on the forest on the mountain yesterday after a change in the wind meant the fire spread to woodland. Those living in the area have been voicing their fears of the fire spreading to property, but Tipperary County Council says there's no immediate threat to life or homes. Prison officers are moving closer to industrial action in a row over pay. Their union says members could be balloted for strike action unless there's significant progress in talks. Daniel Pitcher has more.
1: The Prison Officers Association says its National Executive Council will meet today to consider the next steps in its pay dispute. It's expected to recommend a national ballot for industrial action up to and including strike action unless negotiations with the government make significant progress. The union says prison officers' pay has failed to keep pace with rising cost of living while members continue to work in increasingly difficult conditions, citing overcrowding, violence and widespread presence of drugs in prisons.
0: That's it for now. Headlines at 7:30.
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5: Mostly dry with cloud and sunny spells. Highest temperatures 19 to 24 degrees. And now you're up to date on News Talk.
6: Shane, thank you. Good morning. This is News Talk Breakfast with Jonathan Healy. It's Thursday, the 23rd of July. Lots to come between now and nine.
7: We've now established a drone unit within an Garda Síochána. So we have dedicated people now who are working with drones. We have drones within the organisation.
6: How the guards deployed drones against e-scooters and scramblers in an operation yesterday.
8: There's far too many people who get up very early, earlier by the day, and find themselves at the end of the month just about getting by, let alone getting ahead. So a priority for the budget will be to see how we can help.
6: They're obsessed with people getting up early in the morning in Fine Gael. They really are. But anyway, should Budget 2027 really concentrate on reducing income tax for Middle Ireland?
9: I have a terrible feeling.
10: What else can we be forgetting?
11: Kevin! I made my family disappear.
6: How old is old enough to leave your kids home alone? You're never going to get the right answer on that one. We'll be talking about that later on, but 087 1400 106. Particularly people of my generation. Yes, those of us who were in our 40s and 50s who were probably fend for ourselves quite readily at an early age. But now your parents, you're probably terrified to do it. Let us know how you would approach that. You can text us as well, 53106 for a cost of 30 cents. But at 7:05, Taoiseach Micheál Martin has just arrived in Kyiv for a meeting with Volodymyr Zelensky. News Talk. Emily Keegan is part of the travelling contingent and is with us now. Good morning, Emily. What is the purpose of today's visit?
12: Yes, it's a very busy schedule for the Taoiseach. Micheál Martin's here to meet primarily with Ukrainian President Volodymyr Zelensky. Now, it's only 3 weeks since Zelensky was in Dublin for a visit at the start of Ireland's term of the EU presidency, and that's going to be kind of a key focus for all of the discussions for this trip. So they're set to discuss Russia's ongoing war, of course, but also EU support for Ukraine under Ireland's presidency and Ireland's own support and bilateral cooperations. They'll be the main topics when the two leaders sit down to speak. Now, the Taoiseach is also set to meet with the new Prime Minister, who was only appointed to the role last week in a cabinet.
6: We are having difficulty with Emily's line. We'll try and re-establish that line in just a moment. But the Taoiseach is over there. He will be attending a couple of formal events there in the capacity as the head of the presidency of the European Union. We'll try and get Emily back on the line and come to Kyiv in just a few moments. But let's talk about this Garda operation yesterday that targeted scramblers and e-scooters. 11 of the demon devices seized during an operation in West Dublin yesterday. But how effective is it for the guards to use drones like this as part of ongoing criminal operations? Kevin Byrne is retired Lieutenant Colonel and Airport Safety and Security Officer. He's with us now. Morning, Kevin.
13: Good morning, Jonathan.
6: Now, we've gotten rid of all the commercial drones. So next up, it's the guards using these drones. And I think that, you know, it is a logical step for the guards to use these, not just to crack down on scramblers and drones, but as probably first eyes on the scene for any situation.
13: Indeed, this is something of a game changer. We're all familiar with the Garda Air Support Unit with the fixed wing and two helicopters over the various towns and cities over the last 20 or more years now. But that was quite an expensive operation and was very limited because, you know, you only had them in certain places. The Garda Síochána have invested allegedly now in 21 of these drones. They're called DJI Matrix 30Ts or DJI Enterprise 2, as far as I can tell. These are a quadcopter, quite big, but they'd fit in a rucksack if they fold up in the boot of a car or a van or that kind of thing. And they're going to deploy them in different areas, not just the cities, but in the rural areas as well. And if this works well, it's going to have a huge impact on policing generally. Just as you mentioned, it can follow people who are in a high pursuit situation. The ground units don't have to go as fast now or follow because this thing will

0: follow them for as long as it takes, by day and by night. I'll come back about the weather in a moment. And you can then trace them back to their homes or to their locations or whatever it might be, and you knock on the door later, as may have happened in this case. I don't know about that, but this is just one option available to them. There's a whole lot of other missions which can be accomplished by the use of aerial drones over cities and towns.
1: Now, how competent does the operator have to be? I mean, these are effectively commercial drones, so you could buy one of these yourself and apply for a license and use it. But, you know, can your average Garda be taught how this drone operates?
0: Well, it's a sophisticated piece of equipment. It's a bit more than the drone I learned on last week, for example. After four different lessons lasting about 45 minutes, I was competent to fly this little drone, which is a hobby-type thing. Under a clothesline, I could fly it in a window if I wanted to. I could fly between trees. This is a whole quantum leap ahead of that. So you have to do a training course. But to be honest, they've been used in the UK, France, Spain, Germany, Belgium, and indeed Portugal and other places. So the Garda Síochána, after a week's training, I think would be quite competent, and with a number of flying hours logged, they could fly by day and by night, and I'd have every confidence, because they're looking through the lenses of one or two or three of the cameras on board, and that gives you a whole feeling as being a pilot. You're flying this aircraft at maybe 500-600 feet. You can fly it covertly with the lights off and little noise, or you can fly it with the lights flashing and be overt and show people on the ground, we're here now, we're looking at you, and you can zoom in and out. So with the training courses done, maybe a couple of weeks, I don't know how long it would take, but you can be very competent, and the more you fly it, the better you're going to be.
1: Yeah. Now, the guards are just after getting another helicopter, so they now have two of them based at Ballydonald for use during operations. But the helicopter A takes longer to get places, particularly if it's not in Dublin, and the helicopter is obviously subject to restrictions and so on. These will operate in most conditions, won't they? And if you think of somewhere where perhaps, let's face it, Garda numbers aren't great in certain parts of the country, the drone, as I said, could be the first response.
0: Exactly intended as such. Now, for example, there's a great video shown by the manufacturers, and it tells you, for example, that the limitations I thought might be on it, such as wind and rain and snow and fog even, these are all proven not to be a problem to these drones. So that's an extremely good game changer. They can actually fly in conditions where the helicopter might not be any use to you in that regard. They have a range of 8 kilometres and probably a distance endurance of 45 minutes. That's very good for a drone. And if it does come back to base, which is automatic, it can then change, the operator can change the battery in a matter of seconds, so you can be gone again very quickly. It's very flexible from that point of view. And the other point is that it can be used, as I say, almost anywhere. For public order, for example, over groups of people, who might be a problem to you, you can use the evidence later because the camera can record. It also transmits this to a command and control center, which can be remote from the area involved. It's perfect for search and rescue, looking, for example, for vulnerable people who might be lost on a hillside or on a beach or whatever it might be. And it can bolster security just by being there, by on a perimeter of a particular place with lights on, flying around at 500-600 feet. It gives a warning to those who might do ill things to the situation.
1: But Kevin, there are people who are clutching their pearls as we speak to each other, thinking, oh well, now they're going to be taking photographs and they're going to be doing this, that or the other. When it comes to crime detection, the guards have an advantage over your average drone, insofar as if they're doing something in the pursuit of justice, GDPR does not apply.
0: No, and they are accountable. But that has been the case, you see, from the helicopter operations for more than 20 years. When I worked in Ballydonald, we had helicopters by day and by night, and they had sophisticated infrared equipment and camera equipment and recorders. But there are laws and regulations and checks and balances like that. It's not there to intrude upon you. And simply, they wouldn't have the time. It's there to support the crime and to investigate crime and prevent crime in some cases. So I've no fears in that regard.
1: Okay, Kevin Byrne, retired Lieutenant Colonel. Thank you very much for joining us this morning to talk about those drones. What is also an advantage for the Gardaí is the Garda helicopter is hardly discreet. It's certainly noisy, and the people who are being chased by it know it's there. They wouldn't hear the drone coming necessarily. Back to Kiev, Emily Keegan is back on the line. Emily, you were telling us about the Taoiseach's itinerary for the rest of today.
2: Yeah, and I was saying that the key thing really here is that he wants to discuss with President Zelensky EU support for Ukraine under Ireland's presidency and Ireland's own support. And what will be really interesting now to see from the course of this trip is how he's going to back up that support, whether or not there's going to be perhaps further monetary investment in Ireland's support for Ukraine. And we'll hopefully have an announcement whether or not that's going to happen throughout the course of the trip. He's also meeting with the new Prime Minister, who was only appointed to the role last week, and he'll visit the Ukrainian Parliament and meet with its Speaker to exchange views on Ukraine's EU accession negotiations. Ireland has been backing Ukraine joining the EU for a very long time now, and he wants to discuss the associated agenda for domestic reforms around that. Also, very interestingly, he's going to visit some civilian areas which have been damaged by recent attacks. And he'll be meeting with charities and organisations who support those affected by the attacks. And these charities and organisations receive Irish funding. So he'll be getting a bit of an update from the people on the ground here of how that's progressing. And if anyone was paying attention to the news over the weekend, Kyiv in particular experienced one of the worst attacks that it's seen since the beginning of the war over 4 years ago. I was speaking to somebody here from the embassy who said there was 40 missiles in 40 minutes. So it was quite an intense attack. So it'll be interesting to get an update from the people on the ground of how things, how they're coping here. But just from the very quick bit of Kyiv that I've seen since we've arrived, you can see that people really are persevering, like pulling into the train station, everybody's getting off and heading into the office and the sun is shining. If you didn't know any better, it seems as if almost nothing's happening here. Of course, we'll see a different side of Kyiv when we get out to those sites later today. But it's clear to see that the people are strong and they're holding down the fort here, and they really are trying to continue on with life as much as they can as normal. So it'll be interesting to hear from them what it's like to be here. But yes, it's going to be an interesting trip for sure.
1: What is also interesting is timing domestically for Volodymyr Zelensky. They are on a war footing for 5 years at this point, but there has been some disquiet at how Zelensky has been handling recent changes to his cabinet.
2: Yeah, so as I mentioned, a new prime minister appointed just last week, but that wasn't the only kind of reshuffling that was happening. Volodymyr Zelensky made the decision not to keep a very popular defence minister, Mykhailo Fedorov, in his latest cabinet reshuffle. And now, this defence minister was liked because he was taking a more modern approach to the conflict, and he was relying heavily on the use of drones in Ukraine's attacks against Israel, or against Russia rather, and its defence. And there was a bit of a clash between him and Ukraine's more traditional commander-in-chief, Oleksandr Syrsky. You'll have to forgive my pronunciation of these names now, but demonstrators had been calling for this commander-in-chief to be dismissed, and there were ongoing protests throughout the course of the last week since this reshuffle happened. And Zelensky has since sacked this commander-in-chief and replaced him with a younger man as well, who's quite friendly with Fedorov and who would agree with a lot of his approaches to the war and his defence. But protests are still set to continue. Now, there's not expected to be any active protest today, but we can see from protesters online that they're organising one for Friday, and they're still demanding Fedorov's return. So they're saying that the sacking of the commander-in-chief just isn't enough, and they want the defence minister back in the cabinet.
1: And of course, the slightly socially awkward thing for Micheál Martin is that Ireland is at the focus of a European investigation when it comes to Agnieszka Lumina. How much of that is registering, do you think, in Kyiv, and will it be addressed in the bilateral between Micheál Martin and Volodymyr Zelensky?
2: I think it'll be impossible for him to avoid it being addressed. It's something that Volodymyr Zelensky is definitely very well aware of. When he visited Dublin just 3 weeks ago, he said that he hoped that this report wouldn't take too long and that we would have the information to come from it very shortly. Now, we've since learned that that report is going to be handed over to the European Commission, and it won't be published publicly first. So we ourselves won't have the details of it, but Zelensky himself will be very eager to hear what's come out of it. And it's been reported that he was speaking with the leaders within the EU about how he wants the EU to sanction the sale of alumina to Russia. Now, this is something that the EU hasn't said whether or not it will do, but they are currently continuing negotiations on the 21st round of sanctions on Russia. So it'll be interesting to see if Zelensky can kind of pile the pressure on to get that across the line for sanctions to be put in place there. But yeah, I think there's no way that this issue won't be discussed between the two leaders.
1: Emily Keegan in Kyiv with Micheál Martin on that trip. Thank you very much for joining us. More from Emily on our bulletins throughout the day.
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1: Joe Lynham, it was a source of mystery, this particular event, when it was going to happen, and then it's not going to happen, and Peter Thiel is not happy.
5: No, he's not. Peter Thiel is, of course, the co-founder of PayPal and Palantir. He's a billionaire and has the ear of Donald Trump. And he supposedly wanted to organise a big group, big chat, a big love-in in Powers Court, County Wicklow.
1: This, a lovely place for a big chat.
5: Absolutely gorgeous place. And it was due to happen next month. It was then cancelled. A lot of publicity around this thing. And now he is taking legal action. So he's applied to permission to access the commercial court to take Powers Court Hotel to court, according to reports. And you can only get to the commercial court if you're putting in a claim valued at 1 million euros or more. Supposedly, it's a claim for breach of contract. And the companies have declined to comment. I have reached out to the lawyer at the centre of this, but it's a bit early. He might not have got up yet for any comment on this. Now, of course, some of the big names that were due to attend this included Ted Cruz, Scott Bessent, the Treasury Secretary, NATO Supreme Commander Josh Brolin, the actor.
1: Oh, I'm fascinated that he's in the middle of it. I mean, like, what are you doing, Josh?
5: I don't know.
1: What are you doing?
5: I don't know. And the author Sam Harris supposedly were invited to this event. It's a pity it was cancelled, in my opinion, because, you know, the Irish tourism sector would have benefited from it, but it's cancelled now and might end up in the courts.
1: Stripe. Looking to be one of the main sponsors of the Ryder Cup. Of course, the two boys from that part of the world as well.
5: Indeed, they're born in Limerick, raised in Tipperary. You have to send, the people of Tip get upset if you say they're just Limerick.
1: And rightly so.
5: Patrick and John Collison, of course. Now, they're going to be the worldwide partner and official payment solutions partner for the Ryder Cup next year, plus also in 2029 when it's held in Minnesota. And they're going to be handling food and beverage and ticketing and merchandise, and 70,000 square feet of merchandise was the case in the United States. Having been to these golf things, the queues for the merchandise astounds me.
1: People
5: queue up to spend a fortune.
1: I had the pleasure of meeting the guy who was building up to this on behalf of Limerick City and County Council. And the mammoth effort they're putting a train station in there. There's a boat going to be floating in fines that people can get on and get off. It is going to be one of the biggest events we've ever staged in this country. And yeah, that includes the last time we held the Ryder Cup here.
5: Yes, which is like ancient history now. This is a big deal for Stripe. It's worth, we don't know how much it's worth, but we know the Stripe is worth 135 billion euro. And it's improving its profile, or increasing its profile. It's bidding for PayPal, and it's set to sponsor Mercedes-Benz Formula One cars, and now they're going to see them all over the Ryder Cup next year.
1: Okay, thank you very much for that, Joe. Other big sports news this morning. Gaelic football has been dramatically improved by the new rules, but more could be on the way. Cameron Hill has the detail on that next.
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1: Cameron Hill is with me in studio. Cameron, Advantage Bohemians.
15: Yes, in their bid to qualify for the Conference League main phase, Jonathan, they produced a dramatic comeback to beat Kosovan side Balkany in the first leg of their second qualifying round tie last night. So Alan Reynolds' side went a goal down at Daly Mount Park via a first half penalty from the visitors, but Douglas James Taylor equalised with 15 minutes to go before Ross Tierney got a winner in the 90th minute to give Bows a 2-1 lead heading to Kosovo next week. You also had Athlone Town marching on in their Women's Champions League qualification campaign yesterday. 4-0 winners over Macedonian side Skopje in Poland yesterday in the first round semi-final. So that's a mini tournament and they'll face the host of that tournament, Sarny Sosnowiec,
1: on Saturday. You're just loving these pronunciations. You're putting so much effort into them.
15: Sosnowiec is one of my favourites in quite some time. But hopefully they can march on because they got to the second round last year.
1: And there's two more League of Ireland teams in Conference League action tonight.
15: Yeah, Derry City away to Croatian side Rijeka in the second qualifying round, while Shelburne welcome Kalju of Estonia to Talca Park in their first European fixture of the season. Both teams that League of Ireland fans will be familiar from various European campaigns over the last few years, and both of them get underway at 7:45 tonight.
1: Now, anyone who is even an armchair fan of our national sport will say the rule changes have made a big difference. Mm-hmm. The Hooters, the two-point arc, I think has immeasurably changed the game and broken up this idea of it being puke football because people are willing to take risks. And you've got the Hooters, as I mentioned. But we're talking about doing something else now. So who was on about this last night?
15: Well, the GAA's Football Expert Advisory Group are reviewing the new football rules and whether they can be further enhanced. So as you say, the two-point arc, the 3v3 rule, and the half and full-time Hooters have all been pretty warmly received in the whole. But former Mayo manager Kevin McStay is part of the group looking at further rule changes, including maybe the introduction of 4 points for a goal and whether to bring in video refereeing technology.
1: Oh, well, the Dubs would have wanted that a few weeks ago, wouldn't
15: Jared
1: they?
15: Brennan would probably be putting his hand up for that. Now, speaking on last night's Off the Ball, there was another proposal he told Owen Sheehan about that they're considering, which could also radically change the sport.
16: Yeah, we think we're going to have a look at the backcourt rule as well. Yeah, a basketball idea where bringing it up beyond the halfway line, we may not allow you to bring it back. We think that might help reduce the lateral play rather than and improve vertical play. That makes sense to you. It was tried in a Connacht minor league many years ago, and a friend of mine also texted me to say they use it in Dubai, and in both cases there's been nothing but very positive reaction to it. We don't know for sure will that reduce the lateral play. We think it will because that's probably still an element of the game that is a little bit it's not easy on the eye. There's still a fair bit of over, not a fair bit, but there's a bit of over back at certain times in the game.
1: Now, look, and that's what gave rise to Puke football, and no disrespect to our Ulster listeners this morning, but that's what they became very good at, hold possession at all costs, and it didn't matter where the ball went, as long as you had it in your hand on your side, it was okay. They did this in soccer, because if you remember the really dull games in soccer, that's why they introduced the back pass rule to the goalkeeper. And it worked. It had an impact. So they might be onto something.
15: Yeah, I think Dublin might have been guilty of it on occasion during their incredible period of dominance during the late 10s to early 20s. Kerry were certainly doing it against Dublin in the semi-final. You felt that really took the momentum out of the game. So that feels like it's a proposal that could really go down well. It'd be interesting to see what listeners think.
1: Well, it'll probably, I think it'll increase the number of turnovers. Mm-hmm. And the more turnover, the better the game, and the more interesting it is to watch. Yeah, absolutely. If you're a GAA coach, if you're an under-12s GAA coach here, do you agree with this? 087-1400-106 for your WhatsApps. What's on the cards for the golf this morning?
15: Well, Padraig Harrington will begin the defence of his senior Open title at Gleneagles this morning. He tees off at around 20 past 9 with 2022 winner Darren Clark out 10 minutes before him. Paul McGinley gets his opening round underway at 25 past 1, while three Irish golfers are in action today at the final event before next week's Women's Open. Leona McGuire is among the morning groupings on day one of the Scottish Open at Dundonald Links, teeing off just before 9. You've Lauren Walsh out on course 20 minutes later, while Anna Foster begins her opening round at around 2 o'clock today.
1: Cameron, thank you very much indeed. It's 7:30. Let's go back to the newsroom and say good morning again to Shane Beattie.
10: Thanks, Jonathan. Two Gardaí are in hospital after an incident at a County Offaly Garda station. It happened in Edenderry yesterday. The two male Gardaí were processing vapes which had been seized when they fell ill. The fire on Slievenamon has been monitored overnight as crews are expected to fight the blazes for a fourth day. Irish Air Corps and executive helicopters focused efforts on the forest on the mountain yesterday after a change in wind meant the fire spread to woodland. Those living in the area have been voicing their fears of the fire spreading to properties there. And hand-holding may be the key to stopping arguments. Scientists have analysed apes and find they alleviate tension before potential conflict. A study shows chimps touch hands and kiss when they're about to be fed, a time which could cause rows. By preempting potential fights with physical contact, the chimpanzees were friendlier when the food eventually arrived. The research suggests holding hands could also reduce tension between humans. News Talk Traffic and Travel with thanks to the Dublin Airport lounges. In Dublin, Queen Street is busy from the North King Street junction to the Quays. Phibsborough Road inbound is backed up between Crossguns Bridge and Doyle's Corner. In Carlow, there's a collision on the M9 southbound between Junction 5 Carlow and 6 Loughlin Bridge. And in Cork, there's a delay on the N28 southbound between Ballinrea Road Junction and the Hilltown turnoff. Now the weather, with thanks to Blackrock Health, mostly dry with cloud and sunny spells. Highest temperatures 19 to 24 degrees. That's it for now. More at 8.
1: You know the way that you're always having rows in the newsroom, right? It's one of the things I notice when I come to Dublin is
10: fighting.
1: Constant fighting, yes. Bickering amongst the newsroom.
10: Shouting and roaring.
1: So would holding hands maybe solve some of this?
10: That wouldn't be appropriate from a HR perspective.
1: Oh, okay.
10: But if you're in the home, if we lived together, maybe. But this implies that you know when a row is going to break out, because a lot of times with rows, they just sort of happen. You'd need to know in advance, this is heading towards a row, and then say, hold hands.
1: The rest of the office knows that there's going to be a row in the newsroom. We can sense the change in the air like the monkeys do when the food is about to be handed out.
10: The scientists are suggesting, I think this is very good advice. So obviously we know some people find it difficult dealing with their in-laws. So what they suggest is hug your partner before you have to speak to your in-laws.
1: I thought you were going to say hug your mother-in-law.
10: No, that'd be a bridge too far.
1: Shane Beattie, thank you. We'll talk to you again at the top of the hour. Now, many of you out there today will be very much hugging your mother-in-law or a childminder maybe, because you're travelling to drop the kids off there because schools are out, and it's a bit of a headache. How do you manage a very difficult time when the state's childminding service is not in operation? So at what age can you think about leaving them to their own devices? Senior clinical psychologist and past president of the Psychological Society of Ireland, is Dr. Anne Gough. Good morning, Anne.
17: Good morning, Jonathan.
1: I was mentioning earlier that, you know, when I was of an age, you're kind of left on your own, and good luck, there's the fridge. This modern generation of parents are more reluctant to leave the child on their own, aren't they?
17: They are. And it's an issue. I think people are cautious. They're sort of hovering between being very helicopter parents and then teaching children independence. So it's a difficult topic, I suppose, to decide how and when should a child be left on their own.
1: I mean, and I suppose the most important thing to point out is there is no straightforward law here saying, you know, you can't leave a 10-year-old on their own at home. The guards aren't going to be knocking on your door necessarily. It's more of a judgment call on the part of the parent.
17: It's true, but I suppose under the Child Care Act, you shouldn't leave a child at risk. They should always be, you know, safe and all the rest of it. So it's kind of a parent's kind of clinical decision based on the risks and the pros and cons at the time of what suits them. It's complicated, basically. There's no magic answer.
1: Yeah, and I suppose, like everything else, the real question is, who's with them? Is there a sibling? The one thing that comes up consistently is, can I trust an older sibling to mind a younger sibling? And no house has the same answer.
17: Exactly. And I suppose no two 10 or 12-year-olds are the same. That's kind of the age when people start considering a bit of independence, 10, 11, 12. No two of them are the same. You might have one that's very mature and will always follow the rules of a house. You might have one that is not and will do everything they shouldn't do. And then as far as older siblings are concerned, like, people are making a judgment on, you know, can I nip to the shop for 15 minutes? That's where you might start practicing that. And then nowadays, some kids have phones, or some kids will have, you know, a neighbour pop in or something to keep an eye on it. But what you're thinking about with your own kid in that decision and the older sibling is, can the child regulate their emotions? Can they solve a problem? Would they recognise a danger? How long will you be gone? All the in-betweens.
1: Yeah, but the other thing is, when I would have been left on my own, I had a landline that I could ring another landline on, and not that I was abandoned to my mother's listening, I'm not painting her in a bad light here, but, you know, nowadays, you have a mobile phone, the child might have access to a mobile phone or a landline. It's not as kind of roller coaster as it used to be.
17: Yeah, it's not. But I suppose if you imagine the phone is as useful as you can get somebody on it. So if you're in work and so no one can get you to ask you the question, should I cook the pasta or not, then it's not always going to solve everything. And I suppose you're trying to think about, like, will the child be upset by being left alone? There's a couple of kind of ideas around, will the child be very anxious about being alone? You know, will they actually turn on the cooker and forget to turn it off? Mm. Would they open the front door to a caller? And then could it be obvious that they were on their own? Just really risky, I suppose.
1: But the other side of it is we're trying to make these young people into functioning adults. And if we don't give them independence, if we don't give them responsibility, that's going to come back and bite us later on when they're still living at home in their 30s.
17: Well, I suppose. I mean, like, and there's lots of ways to practice that independence before they're on their own. So, like, can they make their own lunch while you're in the background? And then if they go to make their own lunch while you're gone, you know, you're going to see what's going to happen. But yes, you're exactly right. It's a very delicate balance between helping 10, 11, 12, 13, 14, 15-year-olds become independent, make an executive decision on something, you know, not to take a risk, don't open the door, don't leave the cooker on, versus it's time now that you had a couple of minutes to think a problem through, you know, like what would be an emergency?
1: Okay.
17: How would they handle things?
1: Yeah, and more importantly, how would they react when they eventually get their parent back and can shout at them? Dr. Anne Gough, a senior clinical psychologist, thank you very much for that. Ronan McGreevy's looking at some of the other stories that are knocking around this morning. Were you abandoned on the main streets of Leitrim, Ronan?
18: Practically, when I was in the swaddling clothes as an infant, as left to fend for myself, as you would be in.
1: But I think it was our generation were kind of left like that. You know, your grand, there's a bag of potatoes.
18: I wrote a piece there for the Irish Museum of Childhood about my own childhood, and I was thinking, there's no such thing as freedom. You just assumed you were free. Nobody ever asked you, as long as you came home for your
1: dinner. As long as you were fed, feeding time was sacrosanct. Yeah. As your mother, like the monkeys, made sure she was checking the tension amongst the siblings to see how they were getting on. we have some sad news today. Donald Trump may be visiting, and it's going to further deplete Garda manpower.
18: Yes, and this proposed visit, or it hasn't been confirmed yet, will happen sometime between September the 10th to the 13th. I'd imagine it will not be on Friday, the September the 11th, because that's the 25th anniversary of 9/11. It's been called by Gardaí Operation Far Sunrise, which is, I'm getting my head around that one. But apparently he has already said that he wants to come to the Amgen Irish Open, which is at Trump International Golf Links at Doonbeg. And this is happening in the middle, of course, of the Irish presidency of the EU, where Garda resources are already stretched, and he's not the most popular president in the world. So I'd imagine that he will probably come probably for the 13th, if he's coming at all, for the final day.
1: From a logistical point of view, it'd be grand if he could land in Shannon, go straight out to Doonbeg and get back on the plane again. So that's probably the best case scenario from a security perspective.
18: Yes, but it may not occur that way. They're planning for a possible visit to Dublin as well, and it's going to be quite the logistical nightmare, particularly, as you say, and also when you think about the Amgen Irish Open, you think about what happened when Trump visited the Knicks during the basketball and also the World Cup. Like, people were queuing for 4 to 5 hours so that to let him get through. So imagine if you have a ticket for the final day of the Amgen Irish Open, he turns up and you probably have to turn up at 7 o'clock in the morning.
1: Yeah, that's not going to help fans in their own way. But the other thing, of course, Gianni Infantino appears to have moved into Donald Trump, at least into his head, and Donald Trump likes him there because he thinks Gianni's a great guy.
18: Yes, and he wants him to be the new United Nations Secretary General, the current one.
1: Sorry, just again, yeah. for people who are only waking up, say that again.
18: The United Nations Secretary General, Antonio Guterres, is retiring in December, and there needs to be somebody to fulfil the role. And I would say that a lot of football supporters around the world have said, please take this job, please take this job, you know, because, but of course, like, it's, Infantino is on huge money. He's on $6 million a year. If he takes the UN Secretary General role, he'll face a pay cut down to less than $500,000 a year. And it's a very left field suggestion. I would say I have to hand it to Infantino, even though I don't like the guy, and what happened with Balogun was an absolute disgrace. But he could turn around and say, look, you know, we robbed all the spectators, but we had full houses. We raised $14 billion. I think he got the big calls right in terms of the fact that there was 48 teams.
1: 30-minute halftime.
18: Yeah,
1: show. Come on.
18: That was awful. Yeah. I'm not excusing him. The water breaks and so on, but he can turn around and say, look. Look at the money that we've raised as a result today. So,
1: it's not about the money, it's about the love of the game, Ronan. Love of the game.
18: Yeah.
1: This story about private care.
18: Yes.
1: 150 women turned away for private care by the National Maternity Hospital Consultants. And this is going to come back down to a choice. That the argument that's being framed here is that the way the hospital is going, that women will no longer have the choice of private care if they want it. And that's the direction of the travel that the minister wants.
18: Well, absolutely. And this is obviously the minister, Jennifer Carl McNeil, stood her ground in relation to the Rotunda, that those who are only public-only contracts would not be allowed to provide private maternity services. The Rotunda Hospital folded. Now, this is the National Maternity Hospital we're talking about, and they're saying that they've already turned away 150 women over the last 6 weeks from private care as a result of the fact that the public-only consultants' contracts are now kicking in. So as the older consultants who used to be able to provide private care leave in the system, they're being replaced by consultants who will not work privately. And so as a result of that, there's a backlog of women in the National Maternity Hospital looking for private maternity services. And Declan Keane, the clinical director of the National Maternity Hospital, says that it's already a problem for them, and they want to book in with certain consultants, as consultants can't take them because of the fact that they're overbooked, and then the public only consultants. But that's the way the Sláinte care is going. Well,
1: that is the argument that is put forward for Sláinte care. In the NHS in Britain, private care doesn't exist in maternity. Now, I'm not saying their maternity system is perfect, far from it.
18: Yeah.
1: But, you know, we should be able to trust our public service to give the best to everybody.
18: Absolutely. And this is, we're going to see an awful lot more of this. If Sláinte Care means what it's supposed to mean, which is a one-tier health system, then this is going to happen in different areas of the health service. And I think it's a good thing.
1: Now, you and I obviously are purveyors of haute cuisine on a regular basis. But this Korean restaurateur has found himself in a bit of hot water. He's a two Michelin star chef.
18: So he
1: knows what he's doing.
18: Yeah. This is hilarious. This is the Gangnam district. Yes, it really does exist in Seoul.
1: Very stylish.
18: And the restaurant in question has been selling ant sorbets and sprinkled with ants for customers who wanted to flavor. And it's charged with violating food sanitation laws after food safety officials spotted mentions of ant dishes in blog posts and on social media. And the interesting thing about this is that insects are on the menu in South Korea all over the place. I remember seeing cockroaches myself when I was in Vietnam on the menu.
1: Yeah, crispy on a stick.
18: Yeah, that's right. But apparently, even though you can eat 10 different species of insects, ants aren't among them. So this poor restaurant now has been fined 20,000 won, which is 10,000 euros for the company. And
1: great news for the ants. I mean, obviously the ant lobby is quite strong in Seoul by the sound of it, that they managed to avoid getting done.
18: Would want to eat a banana sorbet?
1: Look, if you're going to a two-star Michelin restaurant, you'd probably want something like that, just to say, well, I had the ant sorbet now and it repeated on me for a week. We'll hold off on that. Did you enjoy the cockroach on the stick?
18: The same restaurant had snake as well. They actually were eating, they had snakes in little cages.
1: Like a lobster. Ronan, you've lived such an interesting life since that youth where you were left on your own. Ronan McGreevy, thank you very much for that. Income tax, what should we do with it? We'll talk about that next.
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1: Finance Minister Simon Harris has been kind of showing the public that he's inclined to give more disposable income through tax cuts in the budget that's coming up. It's to help the squeeze middle. It's the kind of thing that Fine Gael always talks about doing, but they haven't managed to do in a couple of budgets. But is it going to work? James Gagan is Fine Gael TD for Dublin Bay South. He'll be with us in just a moment. But first, Michelle Murphy, research analyst with Social Justice Ireland. Michelle, will this help people if we do something for income tax in Budget 27?
26: Good morning, Jonathan. Well, given that the discussions are around basically changing the rate of the higher band, it's not going to do anything for anyone earning under that. And I suppose that's our concern. I mean, our proposal would be, if you're going to do anything with the income tax system, do it through tax credits rather than looking at the bands. Because I suppose when you're looking at this, and you mentioned there the squeezed middle, Jonathan, like looking at the revenue data just after last year's budget, about 60% of the tax cases in the country earn under €40,000. That's about 1.9 million tax cases or earners. So the reality is they're not going to benefit from, you know, this package, if it is as what it's proposed, a change to the, you know, where you start paying the top rate of income tax. And if you do want to look at, you know, I suppose supporting those workers and those households, and they really haven't benefited hugely from the changes in recent years because they don't either earn enough at the top rate or they're only paying the standard rate, then you really need to look at tax credits in particular, making them refundable for those lower paid workers, and then looking at other thresholds and supports that maybe those households are just above in terms of things like the working family payment, maybe access to the fuel allowance and other things. And can you expand those? Because, you know, ultimately, and yesterday's statement talked about, I suppose, reforming public services, you know, supporting households, reducing costs for people. But an income tax reduction alone isn't going to necessarily reduce the cost of public services. And if the pressures on households are coming from other areas, then you need to look beyond just, you know, an income tax package itself. Right. And in the long run, it's reducing the revenue available to us.
1: James Gagan, Fine Gael TD for Dublin Bay South. You're just trying to buy votes here, Shane. That's the argument. You're trying to buy votes amongst the traditional base that supports your party.
27: Good morning, Jonathan. I suppose, look, it's important to say that yesterday in the summer economic statement, the Minister for Finance, Simon Harris, outlined that there would be a tax package of $1.5 billion. And, you know, there was an economist on yesterday explaining that, for example, if we're just dealing with the issue of basically people not paying the higher rate of tax at such a low rate of income. So right now in Ireland, if you earn €44,000, every euro above that €44,000, you're subject to the higher rate of tax. And we're an outlier in Europe in that respect. I mean, just to put it into perspective, average earnings in Ireland are around 56,000 euro, and then median earnings are about 47,000-48,000 euro. So on both metrics, we're an outlier. And what I suppose Minister Harris has made clear is that he wants to address that, so that people who are middle income earners who maybe are earning a little bit more in a particular year, or they get a bit of extra money,
1: but instead of being taken away from the tax man, it goes back to their pockets. The people who are on the low incomes are not going to benefit at all from this.
27: Well, so the point I was making was that of that 1.5 billion, an economist yesterday said, for example, I mean, I'm not announcing the budget here, but for example, if you did increase the income threshold from, let's say, 44,000 euro to 46,000 euro, which would just get you to the median income, it would still be way below average income earners, that would cost about 500 million euro. That still leaves a billion euro in terms of available tax measures that can be taken in the next budget. And what Simon Harris made clear yesterday, and as did Jack Chambers, is that tax credits will form part of the mix, you know, and I heard the previous speaker there mentioning tax credits. So it's not the case that there would just be one part of that the entire tax changes that would be in the next budget would solely deal with this issue. But it is absolutely clear that we are prioritising workers in this budget, and we do want to support those middle-income earners who are working hard, getting up early, listening to this radio show this morning, who are entitled to have a bit more money in their pockets. They're the type of people that maybe aren't eligible for a lot of the social protections that people are eligible to. They're kind of right stuck in the middle. Okay. And we want to give money back into their pockets. And the best way to do that is to increase the income threshold where they pay the higher rate of tax.
1: Michelle Murphy of Social Justice Ireland, do you buy that?
26: Well, no, I mean, our priority is not income tax reductions for the budget. I mean, our priority is using the resources available to improve public services, address poverty and social exclusion, and prepare for future challenges. And I suppose what's of concern to us, Jonathan, is, you know, we had a national economic dialogue talking about preparing for future challenges and reforms that need to be made. You know, the summer economic statement referenced the narrowness of the tax base, how precarious it is. And yet there's nothing in the statement yesterday and nothing in the pronouncements about how we address that, because we know the population is growing, it's aging, we're going to have less people in employment to pay for services, so you need to broaden the tax base. Yet the sole focus of yesterday's statement is a tax package, and we're not looking
1: beyond this October. This is just a little bit, they're giving you a little bit of a nugget that might want you to come back for more.
26: Jonathan, if you look over the past 12 years, we've seen substantial nuggets. Someone earning 60,000 has seen a reduction in their overall PRSI tax in USC of over 5,000 euro. Someone earning 40,000 has seen a reduction of 3,408 euro. Yet at the same time, people still feel squeezed. So clearly it's not working. If it was working, we wouldn't be in the situation that we're in. And realistically, if you look at inflation eroding purchasing power, it has completely eroded the purchasing power of people on fixed incomes. And we didn't hear anything about that yesterday.
1: James Gagan, I'm just going to put one listener to you. We've got 30 seconds. What about, you know, providing childcare? Forget about the tax credit. Parents who are listening right now would much prefer the idea of subsidised or free childcare that would enable people to go to work without feeling guilty that they're working so hard to pay for it.
27: Yeah, well, as you know, yesterday was just about the summer economic statement. The budget is upcoming.
1: You could have said something about childcare yesterday as opposed to income tax.
27: I was just about to answer, but Minister Simon Harris has made absolutely clear that one of the priorities in this budget will be childcare, reducing the cost of childcare and getting to the headline rate that was agreed in the programme for government.
1: All right, James, we'll wait and see what comes out of that. James Gagan, Fine Gael TD for Dublin Bay South, and Michelle Murphy of Social Justice Ireland. Thanks both very much for joining us. Are you a middle income earner? Are you not impressed? Are you happy? Are you not entertained, as they said in Gladiator? Let us know what you think.
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15: Thanks to the newly upgraded lounges at Dublin Airport. Great food, comfy seats, and a calm space before takeoff.
16: There's a collision in Dublin on the M1 southbound between Junction 6 Balbriggan and Junction 5 Lusk. The M9 southbound in Carlow has a delay approaching a crash between Junction 5 Carlow and Junction 6 Loughlin Bridge. And Ballycommon Avenue westbound in Limerick is slow between the M20 and Ballycommon roundabout. And that's your traffic and travel on News Talk.
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10: It's 8 o'clock, good morning. Taoiseach Micheál Martin is in Ukraine today for meetings with Volodymyr Zelensky and the country's new Prime Minister. The trip comes just 3 weeks after the Ukrainian President visited Dublin. News Talk's Emily Keegan is in Kyiv.
28: The key topics set to be discussed on this visit are European Union support for Ukraine under Ireland's presidency and bilateral cooperation. While in the city of Kyiv, Micheál Martin will also visit the Ukrainian Parliament to exchange views on Ukraine's EU accession negotiations and the agenda for domestic reforms. He'll visit civilian areas in Kyiv damaged by Russia's recent attacks, meet with international organisations and charities providing assistance to those impacted by the attacks, which are supported by Irish funding, and meet with members of the Irish community in the city. The trip comes at a tense time for Ukraine, as protests are held in the streets over recent ministerial changes. From an Irish perspective, the issue of Achanish alumina is sure to feature heavily, as a report carried out on the Limerick plant and its exports to Russia is due to be sent to the European Commission.
10: Homes near Slievna Mon in County Tipperary could be at risk of fire if the wind changes. A wildfire has been blazing in the area for a number of days. Videos online show locals directing animals away from the fire as they worry about the safety of their homes. Irish Air Corps and executive helicopters focused efforts on the forest on the mountain yesterday after a change in the wind meant the fire spread to woodland. And Beatles fans on a sightseeing tour in Liverpool have had the surprise of a life lifetime, the Magical Mystery Tour bus pulled up alongside a car carrying Paul McCartney, who waved to passengers as they recognised him. Even more remarkably, Paul McCartney was on a FaceTime call with a fellow Beatle. Tour guide Tony Curley says it was a moment no one will ever forget.
3: We stopped at the lights and the driver, Neil, said, "It's Paul McCartney." So I was talking on the microphone and I went, "Paul McCartney." So everyone behind was saying, "Oh, he's only joking." And I said, "No, it really is Paul McCartney." And not only that, he's on a Zoom to Ringo Starr. So it was one of them real magical moments.
10: That's it for now. Headlines at 8:30.
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1: It advantaged Bohemians in their Conference League qualifier against Balkany after last night's first leg. Late goals from Douglas, James Taylor and Ross Tierney leave Bohs 2-1 to the good ahead of going to Kosovo for the return fixture next week. Tonight, Derry City are away to Croatian side Rijeka and Shelburne welcome Kalju of Estonia to Talca Park. 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
4: Mostly dry with cloud and sunny spells. Highest temperatures 19 to 24 degrees. 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
5: Shane, thank you. This is News Talk Breakfast with Jonathan Healy. Thursday, 23rd of July. Still to come between now and 9.
6: You know, you definitely do get a unique perspective of the fire. Think of it as a living, breathing human being. You know, it changes every few minutes from the intensity of the heat to the smoke direction, and then the terrain as well.
5: This time yesterday, there had been hopes that the wildfire on Slievna Mon was being contained, but it has since spread to a nearby Cuailte forest and property potentially at risk. We'll get the latest.
7: 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Criminal defence solicitors are very hardworking and are not particularly well paid for the work we do.
5: And those solicitors are continuing their stoppage for a second day. We'll hear the latest on that shortly.
8: She currently works as chief marketing officer for Aduna, which owns large parts of Manchester's electric vehicle charging network.
5: Quite a speedy talker there, but that is becoming par for the course on short form videos. Is it an assault on the senses, and what is wrong with breathing? Adrian Childs shares me his concerns over the way that these videos are going just before 9 o'clock. 087-1400-106 for your WhatsApps. But I want to begin with that story that's on our bulletins this morning. Two Gardaí taken to hospital after handling seized vape products at a Garda station in Edenderry, County Offaly. News Talk's chief reporter Barry White has been looking at this story. Barry, what do we know about what happened?
9: Hi, Jonathan. Good morning. Well, Edenderry Garda station was sealed off yesterday afternoon after two Gardaí became unwell while they were processing seized drugs and cannabis vape products. The items had been seized a number of weeks ago and were being stored in a cell at the station. Now, it's understood some of the cannabis vape products had been damaged, and while the officers were bagging them, THC oil may have leaked and reacted with the lithium batteries inside the vapes. The exact cause, however, at this stage has not yet been established.
5: Now, the fact that they had to go to hospital gives us an indication that how unwell they were, but how are they now?
9: Yeah, they were taken to hospital as a precaution and kept in overnight. I understand that one of the guards became unwell yesterday, but it's understood they're now recovering well. Army experts were also called in to assess the scene here, and the station, which isn't opened on a 24-hour basis, will remain closed today while a deep clean is carried out.
5: We've seen a number of seizures, Barry, of these products in recent weeks, and this is a very concerning development given what's out there potentially amongst the consumer.
9: Yeah, that's right. Look, earlier this month, two men were arrested and later charged after Gardaí seized cannabis-infused jellies and cannabis oil vape products with an estimated street value of more than €2 million during targeted searches of vape shops. Investigators also recovered so-called reefer cigarettes that contain HHC and THC cannabis during searches of 5 businesses and 2 homes in Castlebar, Drogheda, Longford and Carlow. And look, like you say, this latest incident is likely to raise further questions about how the handling and storage of these increasingly common cannabis vape products.
5: And these are, again, going back to those seizures, these weren't being sold by a fella wearing a Mac on a street corner. They were being sold in a premises, the business premises.
9: Yeah, in a premises, and they were seized because they're illegal, obviously. But then there was also drugs that had been seized in earlier searches, and they were being kept in a cell. And it's my understanding that the guards were in doing a count of the products and the drugs, and then they were bagging them when some of them leaked.
5: Okay, well, we wish those two officers the very best. Worrying development. Barry White, News Talk's chief reporter, thanks very much for joining us. It's day 2 of the withdrawal of service by criminal defence solicitors in Dublin. It's continuing to disrupt the district, central and circuit courts in the dispute over changes to the legal aid programme. We'll speak to Gary Gannon, the Social Democrats Justice spokesperson, in just a minute. But first of all, Solicitor Michael Finucane on the line. We had one of your colleagues in studio with us yesterday, Michael, who was hoping that there would be some engagement with Minister Jim O'Callaghan and indeed his officials in the department. Any movement?
10: I'm afraid to say no, no movement at all. The minister knows only too well that solicitors and members of the representative

0: representative body, the Law Society, stand ready to discuss the problems with this new scheme and to try to find a solution by working with the department, because there are elements to it that are simply unworkable. But I'm afraid it's been radio silence from the department.
1: What impact is this having on the procedure and I suppose the administration of justice?
0: Well, it's having a huge impact. It's a measure of last resort for legal professionals, because our livelihood and our lives revolve around processing court cases and advancing them to a conclusion, not, as the minister would have us believe, endlessly adjourning them just for our own profit. So it's extremely frustrating for members of the profession. It's extremely frustrating for our clients and also victims of crime who have to stand on the sidelines and watch empty courtrooms doing no work, absolutely and completely as a result of this new scheme that the minister has brought in.
1: There has been a comment from Taoiseach saying a withdrawal of service by criminal defence solicitors in Dublin is not justified and should not happen. Back to work with you, Micheál Martin says.
0: Well, the Taoiseach says it's not justified, but it's hardly surprising that he would come out with that, given that he's really got to do nothing else except either back or sack his cabinet colleague. And it seems to me that what the Taoiseach is missing is the extremely cogent and well thought out criticisms of this new scheme. And perhaps instead of attacking solicitors for doing what they don't want to be doing in the first place, he should perhaps be having a quiet word with his justice minister and encouraging him to sort out a problem that is entirely of the minister's own making.
1: Jim O'Callaghan will be in this very studio a little bit later on, but the Department of Justice has issued a press release, and they talked about engagements with the Law Society. I'll just give you some of the highlights of this. Ongoing engagement with the Law Society and the Bar over a number of years regarding reform of criminal legal aid. In October 2025, the review of the criminal legal aid scheme was submitted for consideration. A meeting was held between the department and the Law Society on the 15th of October last year to discuss the findings of a review which highlighted concerns concerning criminal legal aid in the district court. Following that meeting, both representative bodies were invited to make submissions by the 14th of November 2025, and the Law Society submitted feedback. So they're saying that, and by the way, the list goes on. They kept talking to you in January and in February, and they're saying that, look, we did engage with you. We're changing the rules. We're the boss. Follow up with it.
0: Well, I think the way you just summarized the last point that you made really kind of...
1: But it was very... to be fair, I'm not... That clearly is not written... That's clearly not written down there. I was just surmising because it's quite a long list.
0: I appreciate that, but I don't think it's a fair... I don't think it's an unfair description of the way the department has gone about this and the way the minister has presented it to his cabinet colleagues. One thing that they're not including in their list of dates... excuse me, is the fact that these proposals were brought to Cabinet on the 28th of February 2026. And after that, they claim to have had meetings and they received further information from both the Law Society and Bar Council. But by that stage, it was a done deal. And neither professional body, particularly the body representing solicitors, was informed of this. We were not informed of the details of the scheme. We weren't informed of how it was going to work. Because if we had been, then we would have pointed out some of the glaring flaws in this process, not least the fact that the fixed fee that the minister proposes to implement is covering all work, no matter how long, no matter how detailed, in every district court criminal case for an individual person.
1: Okay.
0: And there's no real guarantee that you're even going to get paid that amount if the person should decide to change solicitors at the last minute.
1: What is your message to Jim O'Callaghan?
0: The message is very simple. Engage meaningfully with criminal defence solicitors through their representative body and work out the obvious flaws in the new system. Solicitors are not in any way motivated to stand outside courts. They're not interested in leaving their clients unrepresented. But we've been forced to do this because of not only what he's done, but the way he has done it. And he should reverse course and fix the problem.
1: Okay, we'll put that point to Minister Jim McCallan when he's on later on. On with Ciara Doherty, who's filling in for Claire Byrne today. Gary Gannon of the Social Democrats with me in studio as well. They're very angry, Gary. Can you understand why they're that angry?
2: Yeah, I can absolutely understand why they're that angry. I sat at the Justice Committee meeting with the Justice Minister a couple of weeks back, and I mean, the level of, I'm going to say arrogance, but I don't think arrogance is too strong a word, that the minister displayed that day. I mean, amongst many highlights of that session, he said the reason he didn't go into criminal law himself was because he was told early that crime doesn't pay. At the same time, he was seeking to reduce the pay of criminal solicitors. This review, the minister said he carried out, and this press release he put out yesterday, by the way, is extraordinary.
1: It's very long. That's why I was surmising it as best I could.
2: I think I've seen a press release with 22 notes to the editor. Now, 22 notes to the editor suggest to me a department that's scrambling when you're explaining you're losing. And the reason the minister is losing this at the moment is because that review, the moment that review touched air and everyone else got to see it, the solicitors themselves, ourselves in opposition, it fell apart. What it clearly showed was that review was carried out by a person or people who didn't understand the workings of the criminal court, particularly at district court levels. There was, they said, 339,000 cases that were reviewed, of which they were able to highlight three different occasions by which some form of malicious action took place. And that was the basis for a full initiation of a flat fee proposal.
1: I mean, the sense I get from it, and we've had two solicitors on the last 2 days, is that someone in the department has decided that solicitors are somehow on the take, and that they are maybe bringing in extra colleagues when they don't need to be brought in, and every time that they're appearing is like, cha-ching, there's another few bob in my pocket. I mean, that's what I'm reading here. Am I wrong?
2: It's hard not to see that that's what the assumption they've come to is. But for an order to, like, for that assumption, it has to be based on some sort of evidence. And the evidence is, at district court level, cases involving legal aid take longer than cases that don't. Now, there's all sorts of very understandable reasons for that. People who are involved in the legal aid system usually have addiction, there's complex issues, they're going to take longer than somebody going in for a driving offence or somebody going in for a case that they're able to pay for themselves. That's honestly just natural, but the minister has marched himself up a hill now to the point where he's using phrases like he's not for turning. There's the only obligation upon anyone to keep our court system running effectively, it's a statutory obligation on the Minister for Justice. He cannot look at people who are sole traders, people who operate in private practice, and say, you have to make this work for me. He has enacted a flat fee proposal, which would essentially mean after the sixth court appearance, everybody in the courtroom would be getting paid, with the exception of the criminal solicitor. Understandably, they can turn around and say, actually, you know what, that doesn't work for me, we're removing ourselves.
1: But we have seen the impact of this, and again, having studied law in a previous existence, and reading reports from the district court yesterday, there are going to be an absolute glut of cases that will come before the Court of Appeal in a couple of years' time for people who appeared in the first instance, who did not have legal representation, who will be able to turn around and say, I didn't know what I was doing, I've made a mistake, I didn't mean to do that. Like, the state is being opened up to a huge problem here.
2: So it's not just in a couple of years' time. Sir, 20 cases before the High Court tomorrow, based on habeas corpus, Article 40 of habeas corpus cases in front of the High Court tomorrow. So I cannot believe the scale of misjudgment, miscalculation on the part of the Minister for Justice. I actually wrote to him 6 weeks ago about this proposal, because I have a different fear. I believe that if actually this measure does come in, 520 for a flat fee proposal, it will mean that the most complex cases will actually not be have legal representation. Because if a criminal solicitor is the only one not getting paid after the 7th, 8th, 9th case, why would he take on a case that's going to be so complex? That was my concern then. I imagine that once he heard the evidence that he would be come back to the table, there would be solutions could be found. But he's just bullheaded, running like a bull through a china shop here. And now it's about his resolve rather than about this issue.
1: It seems unnecessarily antagonistic, doesn't it? I mean, I'm not sure
2: it's
1: why
2: so
1: we've gotten to the point that they've walked out and the minister's still trying to stay the course.
2: But the minister is not only trying to stay the course. I mean, every time I pick up a paper now, I'll hear about solicitor earns money and it's being presented as some form of nefarious activity. There is an antagonism and an aggression here that I don't usually associate with a policy change, that the minister or his department department seem to be scrambling, and it's exemplified by those 22 notes of the editor in the press release that went out yesterday. That is not normal behaviour.
1: Michael Finucane, just the last word to you on this. You've chosen a particular course in criminal law. I don't know whether you have other areas of practice as well, but most, they specialise in criminal law because they like it. There are easier ways to make money as a solicitor, aren't there?
0: There are. There are also more lucrative ways to make money. But, you know, there are people, believe it or not, and I know this is going to shock your listeners a great deal, but there are actually people working in the legal profession who believe in what they do and believe that what they do is important. I mean, not unlike the relationship a GP would form with a patient, many solicitors form a long relationship with clients who come from extremely chaotic and destructive backgrounds. And the help that is provided to those people to try and put their lives back together when they come in contact with the criminal justice system is invaluable. And as my colleague said yesterday, it's a service that's already been provided at a discounted rate. And we all know that the government does not overpay for its services, maybe unless you're building a children's hospital. And criminal solicitors put in massive amounts of work for which they are not paid. And we do it gladly because we enjoy and get fulfillment from helping people. And for this man to come on and impose a policy accusing us of being unethical and abusing the system is not only untrue, it's a personal affront. And no wonder he has provoked the reaction that he has.
1: Okay, Michael Finucane, solicitor, criminal solicitor, thank you very much for joining us. Gary Gannon, TD in studio with me as well. We will hear from Jim O'Callaghan on his justification for this particular course of action a little bit later on. We'll get the latest in Tipperary in just a few moments. But up next, Cameron Hill has the sport.
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1: 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Barry Dunn will make a call. He'll pick a number at random. 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
1: Cameron Hill, the closer we get to Sunday, the more anxious a Mayo man like you becomes. For A, because you haven't got a ticket yet, and B, because you have to face Kerry.
14: That's it, yeah. And Kerry, of course, looking to make it back-to-back Sam Maguires for the first time since 2007 this weekend. Current boss Jack O'Connor was in charge of the first of those triumphs back in 06, but had moved on the following season. I believe it was Pat O'Shea in charge for the second of those back-to-back titles. Now, 2006 was also the last time they faced Mayo in the decider. Mayo star forward Kobe McDonald wasn't even born yet. And Kerry selector James Costello paid tribute to the cross-maligned teenager as they looked to contain the all-action Mayo full forward line this weekend.
15: As a neutral, you just love watching him. The energy he's bringing in, the way he's going about the game. His pace, his athleticism, he's so good over his head, and the freedom he's playing with. He's just a huge loss to the GAA in general. And we wish him all the best, but not for next Sunday. I love watching him until you have to analyse him, but he's a special, special talent. They're banging form. And there's nothing better for forwards in any sport than coming into a final banging form. So they're putting up big scores. They're playing with great freedom and pace. They're getting the majority of their scores, and our boys are going to have their work cut out to try and keep a lid on them.
1: And of course, when you are playing the game in the modern way, the way to make an impact is to use the new rules. And I think that that's the big thing. That's why we don't have an Ulster team. We didn't have an Ulster team. The semi-finals are the finals. Is because the Ulster team still play the game of possession, whereas the teams that are there now realise if we shoot from outside the arc, we mightn't always get it, but when we do, it's 2 points. And the new rules made a big impact, and they're talking about introducing even more of them, are they?
14: Yeah, so 4 points for a goal, the introduction of video refereeing technology and a backcourt rule. Those are all the ideas being considered by the GAA's football
1: expert advisory
14: group. You might
1: explain the backcourt rule.
14: So that would be like they have in basketball, where if you bring the ball over the halfway line into opposition territory, you can't go back. So the idea would be to cut out all this lateral passing that you would have seen.
1: Once you're over the line, you have to push forward.
14: Yeah, exactly. Yeah. So it's an idea of kind of incentivizing or de-incentivizing non-attacking football.
1: Puke football.
14: Yeah. It's a official term, all right. Yeah. So this football expert advisory group are hoping to build on those rule changes you mentioned by the Football Review Committee back in 2024, which were overwhelmingly approved by Special Congress last October. The interesting one is the video refereeing. So Dublin manager Ger Brennan had called for technology similar to soccer's VAR to be brought in following their defeat to Kerry in the All-Ireland semi-final earlier this month. He wasn't happy with a few decisions that got overlooked. on that day. And last week, Mayo boss Andy Moran predicted that goal line technology could be introduced as soon as next season. While former Mayo boss Kevin McStay, he's part of the group looking at further rule changes. He was speaking to Owen Chahan on Off the Ball last night. Well worth digging at that full podcast if you get a chance, because some really interesting stuff out of that.
1: Changing codes, advantage Bohemians in their bid to qualify for the Conference League main phase.
14: Yeah, they produced a dramatic comeback to beat Kosovan side Balkany in the first leg of their second qualifying round tie last night. Alan Reynolds' side went a goal down at Dalymount Park via a first half penalty from the visitors, but Douglas James Taylor equalised with 15 minutes to go before Ross Tierney got the winner in the 90th minute to give Bows a 2-1 lead heading to Kosovo next week. I undersold those goals earlier, particularly the Ross Tierney one. Unbelievable. Definitely worth digging out online if you get a chance. Athlone Town are also in the Women's Champions League qualifying action this weekend. That's after a 4-0 win over Skopje in Poland yesterday in their first round semi-final. So they'll face the hosts of that mini tournament, Sharny Sosnowiec, on Saturday. And you've two more League of Ireland teams in Conference League action tonight. Derry City are away to Croatian side Rijeka, while Shelburne welcome Kalju of Estonia to Talca Park, with both of those games underway at 7:45.
1: And the golf this morning as well, Patrick Harrington in action.
14: Yes, he'll begin the defence of his senior open title at Gleneagles this morning. Off in Scotland at around 20 past 9. 2022 winner Darren Clark is out 10 minutes before him, while Paul McGinley gets his opening round underway at 25 past 1 this afternoon. And you have three Irish golfers in action today at the final event before next week's Women's Open. Leona Maguire among the morning groupings at the Scottish Open in Dundonald Links today. She tees off just before 9. Lauren Walsh is out on course 20 minutes later. And this afternoon, Anna Foster begins her opening round at around 2 o'clock.
1: Okay, Cameron, thank you very much indeed. It's coming up on 8:30. Let's go back to the newsroom and say good morning to Shane Beattie.
16: Thank you, Jonathan. Thank you, Jonathan. Homes near Slievenamon in County Tipperary could be at risk of fire damage if the wind changes. A wildfire has been blazing in the area for a number of days. Videos online show locals directing animals away from the fire as they worry about the safety of their homes. Taoiseach Micheál Martin is in Ukraine today for meetings with Volodymyr Zelensky. The trip comes just 3 weeks after the Ukrainian president visited Dublin. And two-thirds of people say they hate blue cheese, despite never having tried it. Gen Z are more adventurous than their older counterparts when it comes to cheese. 60% say they'll try something stronger than a mild cheddar, compared to 40% for older generations. News Talk traffic and travel with thanks to the Dublin Airport lounges. In Dublin, the M50 southbound slow from Junction 11 Talla to Junction 12 Fairhouse. A crash has been cleared. Naas Road inbound has a delay before the Longmail Road Junction and Walkinstown Avenue Junction. In Carlow, the M9 is closed on either side between Junction 5 Carlow and Junction 6 Loughlin Bridge because of a collision. And in Cork, the Lower Glanmire Road inbound is congested from Raphine Bridge to the North Ring Road Junction. Now the weather, with thanks to BlackRock Health, mostly dry with cloud and sunny spells. Highest temperatures 19 to 24 degrees. That's it for now. More at 9.
1: Thanks, Tara.
16: My apologies.
1: You know, and you've been up for about 4 hours.
16: I know,
1: at this point.
16: Yeah, I'm very, very sorry.
1: Yeah. Back to the blue cheese thing.
16: Yes.
1: I do like a bit of blue cheese, but I wouldn't eat it every day.
16: I've never tried it in my life. I'd probably be like the two-thirds who say I hate it, but honestly, I'm pretty sure I've never tried it. Anything more than a mild cheddar, I'm not interested in.
1: You need to broaden your horizons, my friend.
16: Low-fat cheddar is about all I'd eat.
1: Ah, shame.
16: Yeah, I know, it's really bad. I did have a smoked applewood. Is that what it's called? Cheese.
1: Crazy.
16: And I enjoyed it, but I never did it again.
1: Right, that's
16: one,
1: it.
16: One and done.
1: Next time I'm up, I'm bringing a cheese board.
16: Nothing smelly, please.
1: 100%.
16: No.
1: And we'll microwave it as well, just to bring the whole office in with us. Thank you very much, Shane. We'll talk to you at 9 o'clock. Some messages in. Not a huge amount of love for the solicitors, I have to say. Niall says, are we supposed to weep for a legal system and their representatives that overcharge the state at every chance? And someone else says, our family were a victim of crime and also a victim of the lawyers who have kept kicking this case down the road using excuse after excuse. It's shocking. I see it on my professional life too, with clients awaiting justice and punishment who are left in limbo, often for months or years, because of this crooked practice. No sympathy. Get back to work and do it properly, says somebody there. Barrister once said to me, nobody has sympathy for anyone in the criminal justice system until they become part of it themselves. And all of a sudden, they realise why the checks and the balances are in place. At 8:32, let's turn our attention again to Slievenamon and the wildfire that continues to rage there. We'll come back to that in just a few minutes. Carol Kennedy is going to be talking to us from the scene. But first of all, this...
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18: 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Cantor Fitzgerald Ireland is regulated by the Central Bank of Ireland.
1: Joe Lynham with us again. This is really interesting, particularly most people who have a private pension will be going, who do the what now? Central Bank are investigating what exactly?
19: Yeah, this is a story from Charlie Weston in the Irish Independent saying that the Central Bank of Ireland is looking into the pensions and investment products sold by notable companies, including Aviva, Irish Life, and Zurich, etc., as to how the money was deployed when you are saving for your pension. It is basically suggesting that insurance companies may have delayed in investing your funds or your savings into assigned portfolios or tracker funds or investments that some consumers may have lost out in some cases if the price of that fund went up in the intervening day or two. So in other words, if you've got 100,000 euros, if you're lucky enough to have 100,000 euros and you want to invest that into your pension pot and you hand it over on day one, but the money doesn't get assigned until day two or day three, potentially in the intervening day or two, prices,
1: lost out.
19: You might have lost out. You might have gained as well. And so the Central Bank is having a look into this. Now, I've been in touch with Central Bank. I've been in touch with Insurance Ireland. I've been in touch with other insurance companies. And they're basically saying that this is a thematic review, i.e. that it is not a probe or an investigation. It's not an enforcement investigation. This is something that was long flagged up. And in a statement from the Central Bank of Ireland, this focuses on a small number of specific retirement and savings investment products. This review forms part of our ongoing supervisory engagement with the sector. Aviva said that we understand that the Central Bank has confirmed that the sectoral review remains ongoing, and Insurance Ireland stressing that this is a thematic review and very few people will be impacted by it, and consumers don't need to do anything either.
1: Okay. Interesting to see how Andy Burnham treats the Irish government. We suspect it'll be a good relationship.
19: Yeah, I mean, it'll be a continuation of the good relationship that Keir Starmer initiated after he took power 2 years ago. Andy Burnham is now, of course, in number 10 Downing Street. And IBEC and the CBI, the business lobby groups on both sides of the border, have called on the Irish and British governments to work together to tackle the growing barriers facing hybrid and cross-border workers across an all-island economy. And Fergal O'Brien is the executive director with IBEC. Good morning, Fergal.
20: Good morning, Joe. How are you?
19: So how many people are we talking about who live on one side of the border and work in the other?
20: Like a lot of things in the all-island economy, Joe, I suppose some of the data can be a little unclear. The statistics would tell us about 20,000 people that we capture in the data. We suspect there's probably more. The real issue, Joe, is, you know, we've always had an element of cross-border working, especially, I suppose, in the border regions, right? And we've kind of muddled through with the rules, and it was kind of complex, but people managed. Two big things have happened the last 5 years. So we've had Brexit, and we've had the advent of hybrid work. And to talk about the second one, which that really opens up, I suppose, a whole new opportunity for the all-island economy and cross-border working, because you're not confined to the local geography. You're not confined to how far you're willing to drive to work. Because with hybrid work, people can easily be, you know, living in Belfast and 2 days a week in Dublin and all sorts of scenarios, right? So the opportunity is colossal. But unfortunately, the tax systems that we have on the island don't really talk to each other, so to speak. And with the advent of hybrid work, where you have a foot in both camps, then this has become increasingly complex.
1: What has he changed?
20: Well, I think it's the foot in both camps is the real problem. So if you were living in one jurisdiction and working in the other, then that was reasonably straightforward and manageable, notwithstanding the complexities for social welfare and everything else. Now with hybrid work, the tax systems don't really work, and employers are concerned about their compliance obligations for their employees. And this has gotten to the extent, Joe, that we have a number of businesses now, both in IBEC and CBI membership, who are telling us they are no longer hiring cross-border workers.
19: So your feet need to be on one side of the border, is that it?
20: Exactly. So the bitter boat is a real problem. So we're actually going backwards in terms of cross-border work.
19: And sorry to rush you, but what exactly, what low-hanging fruit could the new Prime Minister pluck?
20: Well, we hope that the Prime Minister will look at the March agreement that we had at the UK-Ireland summit, where there's a specific commitment to advance a solution between the revenue authorities in Ireland and in the UK to have a bilateral updated tax agreement that can address this issue.
19: Okay. Fergal,
20: that's a key priority for us, Joe.
19: Fergal, thanks so much for joining us. Fergal O'Brien, Executive Director with IBEC. Before I go, profits are up €1 million to €50 million at Bord Gáis Energy for the first half of this year.
1: Okay, Joe Lydon, thank you very much indeed. Ciara Doherty has popped into studio. Good morning.
2: Good morning to you, Jonathan.
1: What have you got coming up today?
2: So I heard you discussing the standoff between solicitors and Minister for Justice Jim O'Callaghan.
1: They're not fans.
2: I think that's putting it lightly. Yes. Well, he has said that he is going to meet now with the Loyal Society, but we will be speaking to the minister and finding out, is it going to be a genuine sort of renegotiation of this flat fee, or is he just meeting them to explain his decision all over again? Well, how are we going to resolve the issue?
1: Be careful you don't do what I did, which was realise I started reading the press release from yesterday, but I didn't realise there was 22 points that I had to get through, and I had to surmise it in so far as that I could. So they sound like they're trying to justify a rear guard action here.
2: But there's not a huge amount of sympathy from what I can see out there.
1: There's not.
2: For solicitors, or indeed for those defendants who can't get legal representation. So perhaps he thinks he's onto a sure thing here. Anyhow, Minister joining us just after 9 o'clock this morning. I know you're a big fan of Dior. Jonathan, dressed head to toe in it this morning.
1: Thank you for noticing, more importantly.
2: Will you be on the front row at Trinity College when Jonathan Anderson brings his fall 2027 fashion show Dior
1: Dublin? I read this morning and went, meh.
2: Well, he's a big deal.
1: Is he?
2: In the fashion industry. Right. He just made Taylor Swift's wedding dress.
1: Oh, is it okay?
2: Yes, this guy, I was going to say he's going somewhere. He is somewhere. At the absolute peak of his career.
1: I do approve of their backdrop.
2: Trinity College.
1: No, but the long haul in Trinity College as well.
2: Yes, which will be absolutely stunning, but we'll be finding out, I suppose, what it means for the whole fashion industry here to have somebody of that calibre show their work. And also, our gardens were all looking beautiful a couple of weeks ago because of the sunny weather. Now they're looking a little parched.
1: A little bedraggled.
2: So we will have an expert to come in to tell us how to save our gardens with a hose pipe ban in place.
1: The funny thing was that the moss which had been in my grass that I was desperately trying to get rid of is now like it's like tinder. So, you know, the temptation would be to kind of just throw a match in there, but to take up the rest of the garden with it. So that's not how you do it.
2: No, I would never advise that, and I'm not a gardener. But we'll put that question to our gardener this morning.
1: That is one of those compulsive thoughts that I've just let out there. Ciara Doherty, on the way at 9 o'clock. Thank you very much for that. In fact, our next conversation is very good reason why you shouldn't be setting fire to things, because it can go horribly wrong, as they've been finding out in Tipperary, particularly around Slieve na Mann, with the fire that we were talking about yesterday. We hoped, Carol Kennedy of Tipperary Fire and Rescue, that it was coming under control, but unfortunately Mother Nature had a different priority yesterday, and you are now fighting a bigger fire.
21: Well, it did. And just, can I start off by saying, yeah, please, listeners, don't listen to his gardening advice. We don't want it to put a match on anything.
1: Solid advice, Carol, solid.
21: Again, I suppose the fire, just to reiterate, is doing what it's kind of predicted to do. The temperatures did drop a little bit last night and the pressure dropped. So with that, we saw a little bit of dampening down with the fire. It did take off in other areas, and at night time it can look very, very dramatic. We had the aerial support in again yesterday, targeting different roads and protections of houses and various spots in the mountain. What I will say is, at the moment we're seeing there's a lot of chatter going on social media and about us doing this, that and the other thing, and evacuation orders, that kind of stuff. There is no evacuation order in place. We're not concerned about the fire hitting properties at this point, and we are monitoring them very, very closely. And I would ask the public to just listen to the official sources rather than social media itself. And you can find up-to-date statements on the Tipperary County Council website. It's not helping residents. We have some older residents who are getting quite nervous, obviously with the fire, but also with the social media talk and pictures and that kind of thing. So please just listen to the official services. We do know what we're talking about. about. We have plenty of experience with this kind of thing. So when we say we're not concerned about your house at the moment, we're not concerned about your house. We are monitoring them and we are making sure that our top priority is the protection of life and property.
1: One of the things that I suppose is less controllable is the smoke, and a fire of this scale produces a lot of it. And if you're there probably are homes and farms that are in the line for that smoke as it blows over. What's your advice to people who maybe see a lot of smoke but aren't at risk from the fire?
21: Okay, and probably that's the majority of what we're talking about with the properties. There is a lot of smoke. And to be honest, when the aerial support come down and put that water on the fires and the areas adjacent, you will see even more smoke, because that's what happens when you do put water in on the fires. We'll see the smoke rising, and again as the temperature rises, and depending on the direction of the wind and your location of the house, you might experience a lot of smoke. What we would say again is to close your windows and doors and be mindful of anyone with respiratory illnesses. Maybe check in on them if you can, if there's neighbours or that. And in regards to animals, if at all possible, bring your animals indoors, because they will be affected by the smoke.
1: Okay, Carol Kennedy, we wish you and the Air Corps and the private helicopters and Tipperary Fire and Rescue the very best in tackling that that awful blaze in a beautiful part of our country on Sliabh na mBan. It's 8:44. Coming up, the speed of people talking in short form videos has become an assault on the senses. We'll find out why.
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1: A video online about the British Prime Minister Andy Burnham's wife has sparked fury in our next guest. Have a listen to see if you can find out why.
6: She currently works as chief marketing officer for Aduna, which owns large parts of Manchester's electric vehicle charging network. Burnham used to be the mayor of Greater Manchester and had declared his wife's job, but he stepped away from all decisions about the company and any linked infrastructure to avoid any perception of a conflict of interest. The pair have three grown-up kids who, alongside Frankie, aren't expected to move into Downing Street.
1: Broadcaster and Guardian columnist Adrian Childs. That woman, she must have been a particular shade of blue. She didn't breathe once.
7: Well, the breaths are taken out. Look, that's one of my BBC colleagues, and genuinely, I'm not blaming her or anyone at the BBC. It seems to be what you have to do on short videos on TikTok and so on to get people engaged or to stop them from disengaging. Otherwise, they'll just switch it off after 1 or 2 seconds. When it's not just speaking quickly. Speaking quickly is one thing, but speaking in such a way that you then edit it to take out any breaths which normally come at the end of a sentence, to make one sentence sort of crash into the next. I just think it sounds weird, but every TikTok video is like that. And I don't know whether it's causing madness or it is an effect of madness, but it is madness. You know, people just don't talk like that.
1: What is particularly disconcerting is not being able to see her. So obviously we are just playing this on the radio, which means that it just sounds even odder. But I'm my own little brain is saying if I saw that on Instagram or TikTok, I wouldn't be as caught out by it.
7: Maybe you wouldn't, because you might be sort of more used to it. It is absolutely the norm on TikTok. It is actually what got me thinking about it was my nephew is on a sports scholarship in the States, and he did some TikTok videos, a guide on how to do it. And he's a very bright lad, and he talks to camera very well, but he edited out every single breath. And I said to him, Rex, what are you doing? Just talk normally. He said, if I don't do it like that, nobody will watch. You know, and I'm sure he's right. I mean, look, it's like when you listen to I'm talking very quickly now, but it's paced.
1: It's an Irish audience. We talk quickly. Okay. You're fine.
7: Okay, but it's it's one of these things that everyone does it because everybody else does it. I mean, if you think about, you know, you sometimes listen to an audio book on, you know, double speed or a podcast on 1.5 speed, and it sounds odd, but it's still less odd than the kind of things we're getting in those videos. Even government videos, putting out announcements on who's going to be in the cabinet here in the UK, they're doing them in that fashion. You know, everybody's doing it. And I mean, apart from anything else, it's laborious. It's laborious to edit, yeah. taking the breaths out the whole time and then putting captions on it. And also the shot changes at the end of every sentence when you're watching it. You know, it's just that are the attention spans that poor?
1: Well,
7: now?
1: And
7: my attention span's terrible. It's costing me dear just to keep concentrating for this interview. But let's try and keep it going. I can keep it going for sort of 3 minutes before my mind wanders.
1: You know, we're old enough to remember the day today. This fantastic comedy series that gave us Alan Partridge, amongst other things. But this is how they used to edit their pieces. That you know, rapid fire, turned camera to camera, and it was a parody. Now it seems to be a reality, and I think you have it. You nailed it, Adrian. It's because everyone's attention span is so poor. We're afraid that they'll be distracted by some brighter, shinier thing.
7: Yes, that's true. But it's also an illusion. It's not making the thing any shorter. I don't think you could create a thing with the same level of brevity. Just by talking quickly with more urgency and doing it clearly and sounding normal and leaving the breaths, albeit short breaths, in. But what, the way they're doing it, they know it sounds bizarre, but they are doing it to create the impression that they're getting through it so quickly, that it won't take much of your time and you'll be out of this, and you'll be out of this very soon. I'm trying not to sound like an old fuddy-duddy. This can't be the way to do it. And apparently, it's happening in longer form things now as well.
1: Yeah, well, no, it is, and that is a concern. But I just wonder, you know, when shall we say the BBC introduced Radio 1, or here in Ireland when 2FM came on to counter Radio Éireann, as it was at the time, everyone said, they speak too fast, they're not doing it right, it will end up dumbing down society. And it kind of didn't. So are we just two middle-aged men shouting at clouds?
7: Well, maybe, but I think this is a step change. When it's one thing to be talking too quickly or too loudly or quicker than you used to. But actually, when you start, I mean, you can only do this in sort of post-production. You can only do this by then editing it. You know, you couldn't mimic what we just heard. You couldn't mimic that live, so to speak. You can only do it by physically taking the breaths out. And it's crossed some kind of Rubicon then when you, if you do that. I mean, what goes next? I mean, there's nothing else to go. You take out all the gaps between words. You just have one long word and then end up with just one short word. And that's
1: a stream of consciousness.
7: It ends up a bit like a very lowbrow Finnegan's Wake or something. I mean, perhaps James Joyce would like it. You try and reproduce it on the page like I tried to do in The Guardian today. You know, it looks bizarre.
1: Yeah, it reads as gobbledygook.
7: Yes, but it sounds sort of like gobbledygook. Also, interestingly, what you end up with is what sounds like a computer-generated voice rather than a real human being. So it's like, it's not about AI imitating us. It's us sort of imitating AI before AI really gets going properly.
1: Yeah, that's right, and takes the job of the individual who is now taking out all of their breaths. Look, I agree with you. The other side of this, and I think it's when everything went from horizontal to vertical. I think that was the point of no return. Because even respected organisations like the BBC, like good old News Talk here, all the content is now straight up as opposed to sideways. And I think that was probably the tipping point.
7: Well, I think sport might change because of this. So tennis and cricket lend themselves to vertical coverage, don't they?
1: Yeah.
7: Because, you know, the shape of the cricket wicket or the tennis court. But football's the wrong shape for that. So I'm just wondering, we're going to end up with very wide but much shorter pitches. So, you know, we can, so it fits onto an upright screen.
1: Do not tell Gianni Infantino. He will have that in the next World Cup if there's money in it. Adrian Childs, pleasure as always, sir. Thanks very much for joining us. Greg in Sutton is on the ball this morning. He says, based on the conversation you just had with Adrian, you should end the show with a snippet of Take My Breath Away. It's a bridge too far, even for me, but thank you very much for that, Greg. And Ciara Doherty's on the way. If you are interested in that legal row between the Minister for Justice and the Defence Solicitors, Jim O'Callaghan in this studio talking to Ciara about that a little bit later on. Is he as animated as the solicitors? I suspect that he is. Ciara, as I said, next on the way, Andrea on from 12. We're back tomorrow morning at News Talk Breakfast from 7. Have a good Thursday.
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4: Well, coming up on the show today, I'll be joined by Minister for Justice Jim O'Callaghan on the ongoing legal aid dispute. 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But first, with the very latest news headlines, here's Shane Beattie.
0: Across Ireland, this is the home of conversation that counts. 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
2: It's 9 o'clock. Good morning. Residents living around Slieve na Mon in County Tipperary are being reassured their homes are safe. A wildfire has been blazing in the area for a number of days and has seen woodland destroyed. Videos online show locals directing animals away from the fire, with many expressing fears about the safety of their homes. However, Carol Kennedy, acting senior assistant chief fire officer in Tipperary, says they're not considering mandatory evacuations yet.
16: There is no evacuation order in place. We're not concerned about the fire hitting properties at this point, and we are monitoring them very, very closely. And I would ask the public to just listen to the official sources rather than social media itself.
2: Two Gardaí have been taken to hospital after becoming unwell while handling seized vape products at Edenderry Garda Station. The station was evacuated and remains closed today. News Talk's chief reporter Barry White has more.
17: Edenderry Garda Station was sealed off yesterday afternoon after two Gardaí became unwell while carrying out a count of seized drugs and cannabis vape products. It's understood THC oil may have leaked from some of the devices and reacted with their lithium batteries, although the exact cause is yet to be established. The two Gardaí were taken to hospital and kept in overnight as a precaution, but they're understood to be recovering well. Army experts were called in to assess the scene, and the station, which is not staffed on a 24-hour basis, will remain closed today while a deep clean is carried out.
2: Part of the M9 motorway is closed in Carlow. Emergency services are dealing with the collision. The section of the motorway between junctions 5 and 6 are closed both northbound and southbound. Traffic is being diverted and major delays have been reported. And more than 6 in 10 people are cutting back on eating out because of the cost of living crisis. 80% of people say they would go out earlier if restaurants offered special offers. The research by First Table also found 1 in 5 is ordering fewer courses. That's it for now. More at 10.
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2: Mostly dry with cloud and sunny spells. Highest temperatures 19 to 24 degrees. And now you're up to date on News Talk.
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4: Good morning. You are very welcome to the programme. You are listening to the Clare Byrne Show here on News Talk. Ciara Doherty standing in for Clare this week. Coming up on the programme, what will the US do next when it comes to Iran?
18: The United States is always committed to diplomacy. Unfortunately, so far, even though we have reached agreements, they have not kept their commitments. The problem we're having right now is that they're not serious about talks. If they're serious, we're serious. If they're not, then we will do what is necessary to protect that, our interests, and also the interests of our allies.

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3: The withdrawal of services from solicitors involved in the criminal legal aid scheme. You said it's deeply regrettable, but they say that you are the cause. You have created a crisis now in the criminal courts by imposing this new payment model without getting solicitors on board. Do you accept any responsibility for the disruption we're now seeing?
4: I don't. If you look at the engagement that I had with the Law Society, it started with officials in my department meeting them in October last year. There were then discussions between my officials and the Law Society in January, March and June of this year. I met them in May, and then there were subsequent meetings, as I say, in June, and the regulations came in on the 1st of July. I was always very clear with the Law Society that the regulations were going to come in. I had to bring them in on the basis of the information that had been provided to me. As Minister for Justice, I would have been completely negligent in my duties if I didn't take into account that the cost of criminal legal aid in the district court increased by over 100% since 2015, notwithstanding the number of cases going down. But also, my sole focus, and I'd appeal to solicitors as well, all our sole focus should be on what's in the best interest of the public and the best interest of court users.
3: But they say that they were never genuine negotiations with you or your officials. It was just an opportunity for you to explain a decision you made to them, one that you weren't for turning on.
4: That's incorrect. Like, as I said to you, and I put out a very lengthy statement yesterday where I detailed all of the engagement between myself and my officials and the Law Society, because the narrative...
3: But you were committed to the flat fee from the outset and you have never budged on that.
4: I know, but sorry, engagement is about listening to what they are proposing, me advancing to them what I'm thinking. And I have to make the decision. I'm the person who, in law, is designated with responsibility for the criminal legal aid scheme.
3: And how committed are you now to that reform and to keeping that flat fee structure exactly as it is?
4: Sorry, I will listen. And in correspondence to the Law Society, I did indicate I would keep things under consideration, such as the split payment. Just so as your listeners are aware, because it's a complicated issue in terms of the detail. The old fee payment was €240 for the first appearance and then €60 for each appearance after that. I've introduced a flat fee of €520, which is the equivalent of five appearances, the €240 plus €460. And that, I believe, is appropriate and fair, considering that the research I conducted shows that the average length of time for a criminal legal aid district court case is five appearances. So that's been put in. But however, like, I will listen to the Law Society. If one of the things they mentioned was about a split payment, if they want the... My proposal is that the 520 is paid at the end of the case. If they want to come to me and say, listen, they want to have a percentage of the 520 paid at the beginning and a percentage at the end, I'll listen to that. But I have to say, like, it was only since yesterday evening I got a letter from the Law Society, first time since the 1st of July to discuss this issue. So, like, you know, I can't be criticised for not meeting them when they hadn't asked to meet me on the criminal legal aid issue since the 1st of July.
3: We had the Taoiseach, your cabinet colleague, Simon Harris, in here in Tuesday, and he said his experience, and I'm sure yours too, is that all disputes end in negotiation. It is your job to take down the tempo here, and he said you need to get into a room with people to resolve this. Why haven't you done that before now?
4: The Law Society wrote to me last night after I issued my statement yesterday, pointing out that no one has contacted me from the Law Society to discuss this issue since they were introduced the new regulations on the 1st of July. I'll contact the Law Society. I'm happy to meet them next week. I'll listen to what they have to say in respect of it.
3: Are you then saying that you want to try and find a compromise here?
4: Listen, to be clear about one thing, I will consider issues in terms of the split payment that I highlighted. Another point that's been made is the children's court issue. But one thing I will not allow to happen is that we're going to go back to the old system, and this is complicated as well, where an individual is before the district court on, say, let's say, 40 charges of stealing from a shop. So it's stealing 40 different items. The practice that has developed is that solicitors are charging a fee and spreading it around the solicitor's firm of €240 or slightly lower than that for each charge. So that means that when you get into the district court for one charge in terms of theft, in terms of which has multiple

0: municipal council in respect of it, that it costs a significant amount of money. I regard that as a system that I cannot stand over and that has to change.
1: That's but the story on the front, I suppose, of the Daily Mail this morning, that there is one solicitor who was representing a client who had 130 money laundering offences, and they charged 130 by 260 euro, and so they were getting 30,000 plus for this appearance.
0: Invoices are issued based on the charges that are made against the individual. Like, I have a list of people. There are 90, in terms of like thefts, as I say, 78 counts of theft on the 8th of May last year, 77. I have pages of this where there's tens and like 50, 60, 70 charges which are laid against one individual in the district court, yet a system has developed whereby the solicitor puts in a significant charge and respect fee in respect of each charge. Like, I can't stand over that. If I was doing that, and there's a report that I've put up on the Department of Justice website, had that report come out a year from now and I had done nothing about it, like, you'd be saying to me, why didn't you do something about it? A problem was identified for you. You were told that there was a solution for it, yet you decided to do nothing about it. I couldn't do that. And had I done nothing about it, I wouldn't deserve to be Minister for Justice.
1: So just be clear to the message going to solicitors this morning, who we will be speaking to after 11 o'clock, the €520 flat fee. You're not moving
0: on
1: that.
0: Can I just say to you, I got a letter yesterday from the Law Society asking me to meet them about this. I'm going to meet them.
1: Yeah.
0: I'm not going to start negotiating on the airwaves. I'm going to meet them. I've given an indication to you in terms of issues like split payment and children's court. There are issues I look at. But I'm not going to start getting into negotiating over the airwaves.
1: But you are open to negotiating, is what I'm trying to get. Outside, because their big issue seems to be this flat fee. You're paying for five appearances, and they're saying there's plenty of cases where there's way more than that, and they're not working for free.
0: Sorry, the flat fee is going to stay, okay? The principle of the flat fee is going to stay. I'm not going to allow a situation where there's a system of payment in place which incentivizes adjournments. And that exists at present. And I'd appeal to people to read the document that I put up on the Department of Justice website, which involved research of 350,000 criminal cases in the district court between 2022 and 2023. The detail in it is unanswerable.
1: But they would say, right, that research coming from your department as to why private, let's say, criminal cases took three appearances and legal aid cases were taken five, that from that you have just extrapolated that was down to defence solicitors who were engaging in endless adjournments for profits. That's the assumption you've made.
0: That's not correct. There are reasons, there are too many adjournments in the district court. Everyone must agree with that. I'm not saying that the accused solicitor is responsible for all the adjournments or that the prosecution is responsible for them. I'm sure it's probably 50-50. I don't have the detail because we don't record. The court service doesn't record who's applied for the adjournment, who's made the application for the adjournment. But what I do know is that there are far too many adjournments granted. And the effect of it is, like, I hear from guards who are told to turn up at the district court and the case is adjourned for numerous occasions. So not only is it the cost to the state of the extra appearances, it's also we're losing the resources of an Garda Síochána who should be out in the street defending people, protecting the public, as opposed to sitting in court waiting for cases to come on, which in fact are then adjourned.
1: But what they're saying, what you've just said there, Minister, is that it could be 50-50, the reason here. It could be prosecution delays or it could be defence delays.
0: Yeah.
1: But it's only the defence who are being punished here.
0: Sorry, that's incorrect, because if the prosecution aren't ready now, the defence should be saying, Judge, strike out that claim. The guard has come here, he's looking for an adjournment, the case isn't ready, strike out the case against my client. Whereas in fact, at present, the whole system is conducive and encourages to cases going back, to be adjourned. So this system is going to make the system much more efficient. And so I just want to emphasise, like, I have great respect for solicitors. The reason why I'm introducing...
1: They don't believe that.
0: Well, that's what I know. But the purpose of this is to improve efficiency in the district court for the benefit of court users. The district court, all our courts, they're not there for the benefit of legal practitioners. They're not there for the benefit of politicians. They're not there for the benefit of judges. They're there for the benefit of the public and court users. And I can't ignore the fact as well, when you look at the expenditure in the criminal legal aid system in the district court, it's gone from 19 million in 2015 to 40 million in 2025, notwithstanding the fact that the number of criminal cases has declined.
1: Okay, but do you know that more and more cases are attracting legal aid?
0: I know, but the reason for that, Ciara, is because of the multiple certificates. The fact of, what's it say in the front of the Daily Mail today, the fact that there's 130 certificates issued in respect of one accused who's before the district court. So one person who's before the district court, the solicitor is able to get 130 separate payments for that person.
1: Like, so
0: I'm surprised that the media aren't more incensed or concerned about that.
1: So is there a culture down, do you think, in the courts?
0: I have a responsibility to try to make the system more efficient. I have a responsibility when it comes to public expenditure of money that I keep control of it. Like, this is just, we're talking here about criminal legal aid in the district court. The total budget for criminal legal aid is 120 million, I think. It also, nobody mentions the fact that from the 1st of July, when I introduced these changes, I gave an 8% increase to solicitors and barristers for their work in the Circuit Criminal Court and the Central Criminal Court, where higher fees apply. Nobody mentions that. And in terms of the fee that I've set for the district court, the 520, as I say, it's calculated on the basis of the 240 plus four appearances at €60 a day, which comes to five appearances, brings it up to 480, plus an 8% on top of that brings it to 520.
1: So you think they've done quite well, actually?
0: Listen, I think it is a fair resolution for a difficult issue, but I can't ignore it. And in fairness, I know solicitors are aware that it is an issue. Many of them are aware privately it's an issue that is in need of reform.
1: Given the fact that you say now, look, you are going to meet the Law Society on this, the flat fee you say is going to remain at the same rate, but you're willing to negotiate some other elements.
0: The Law Society asked to meet me. I'm going to do them the courtesy of hearing them and going to hear what they have to say in respect of it, okay?
1: Based on that, should that withdrawal of services next week, the 3 days that are planned, be withdrawn?
0: Well, I think it is, and it is more than regrettable. Lawyers have a duty to the courts and to their clients to provide them with the services. And if it is the case that people are on the criminal legal aid scheme and retained by a client who's entitled to criminal legal aid, my view is, of course, they should provide the services. Absolutely, they should provide the services.
1: The solicitors that we have spoken to here on the programme, Minister, they seem willing to collapse the criminal legal aid system, if necessary, over this.
0: Well, I can't be allowed the system or the decisions of government, which is the support of the Oireachtas, which is voted in by the people. I can't allow decisions to be dictated to by one interested party or one interested group. Of course I listen to solicitors, listen to the Bar Council, I've listened to other individuals as well. But like, there is a purpose to having a government in place. I'm the person who has legal responsibility for setting the Criminal Legal Aid Scheme under the Criminal Legal Aid Act. Like, there has to be some respect for the elected government. And, you know, I would appeal to solicitors to recognise that their primary duty is to the court and indeed to their client, and if to recognise that what I'm doing is being done for in the best interests of the public. And it is also true to say, Ciara, like, when you look at the earnings under the Criminal Legal Aid Scheme, it is a scheme that is well remunerated. 30 years ago, as I said, when I started as a barrister, it wasn't. That has now changed. It is a very well remunerated scheme for solicitors and indeed barristers, and I think people need to focus on what's in the best interest of the public and the court users.
1: Ultimately, it is your sense here, show me the incentive and I'll show you the behaviour. That's what
0: I have responsibility for how the scheme operates within the district court, and there are problems with the district court scheme as it operates. I would appeal to people who are interested in this to look at the document that I've put up on the Department of Justice website. The system that is in place at present incentivizes adjournments. It incentivizes people to seek them and not to oppose applications by the prosecution for adjournment. And also the issue of multiple invoices for one accused who's before the district court is a practice that, like, I'm surprised I'm not coming under more pressure to say, how can you tolerate that to continue?
1: We have seen this a few weeks ago, Minister, with the Minister for Health, Jennifer Carl McNeill, a standoff with the consultants that she ultimately won. Is that a bit of a theme now in this government? We're going to take on the elite consultants, solicitors, and we're not backing down.
0: No, first of all, I do not review solicitors as the elite. They are people performing a really important function within the administration of justice. It would unquestionably have been easier for me when I got the report within the department to say, do you know what, let's sit in that for a while and let's do nothing about it. I wasn't prepared to do that. Not because I was fearful that subsequently it would be found out that I did nothing, but just in terms of my responsibility as Minister for Justice, I cannot ignore it. And it is not that I'm not a confrontational person, but I cannot ignore the fact that there are serious issues with the criminal legal aid scheme in the district court. A solution had been proposed and highlighted, and I'm in the process and I'm implementing it.
1: Last question on this topic. You've said, you know, people need to respect decisions made by the Oireachtas, made by the Cabinet. There is full support here. What do you say then to Barry Ward from Fine Gael, who himself is a criminal barrister, that you're like Donald Trump going into Iran here? You had no exit strategy.
0: Well, listen, this is a complicated and difficult issue. And I just think that it is not an issue that is, but that benefits from people engaging in personalised attacks on individuals. Like, I never do that in respect of individuals. I think particularly in the Oireachtas, we should avoid personalised attacks on politicians. I'm doing this because I believe it's in the best interests of the Irish public. I've engaged with the Law Society before. They asked yesterday for me to engage with them again. I will. The way to deal with this is through mature, respectful engagement.
1: All right, let's move on to another issue that really dominated the news agenda for the last couple of weeks, and that was the issue of e-scooters, which we covered here on the programme, including that decision on Monday by a number of your cabinet colleagues on where we go into the future with e-scooters. But I spoke to members of An Garda Síochána here on the programme, heard them on other stations, basically saying it doesn't matter what new legislation is brought in. Gardaí are not inclined to pursue individuals who are breaking the law on e-scooters until they are fully trained in pursuit, with very few of them are, and until they are indemnified. If that is their attitude here, Minister, is that a dereliction of their duties?
0: Well, no. Look, again, the statistics sort of contradict that narrative, because when you look at it, already this year, the Gardaí have seized 1,865 e-scooters and scramblers, and 1,400 of them are e-scooters. 793 prosecutions this year for dangerous driving on e-scooters. And even yesterday, we saw the Dublin Crime Response Team seize 11 e-scooters, 2 e-bikes and 1 scrambler. And what was interesting about the seizures yesterday was that the Gardaí used their drone unit to seize these machines. So that the Gardaí are out there actively doing their job. I fully accept, however, though, that I think we need to provide greater protection to An Garda Síochána. And that's why at our meeting last Monday, and I believe Minister Kenny will be bringing forward proposals in respect to the Road Traffic Act, that I think we should replicate what they do and did in the UK, which is to provide a higher standard of protection for members of An Garda Síochána if they find themselves in circumstances of pursuit. Like at present in Ireland, the rules of careless driving, dangerous driving for An Garda Síochána are the same as they are for you and for me. And I think if a guard is in pursuit of somebody, well, then in that instance, they need a higher level of protection. However, no matter what laws exist, it is always a complex, spur-of-the-moment decision for a guard to make as to whether or not they exercise their discretion to go after somebody in hot pursuit. Unfortunately, technology is helping this because drones now, I believe, are going to be centrally involved in identifying the seizure of such vehicles.
1: Can I ask you about another story we covered on Monday in the programme? And I don't want to get into the details of this story because the issue is now before the courts, but there were reports of Gardaí having to flag a taxi in Dublin city centre because they were unable to get a patrol car. The patrol cars were sitting there, but they were unmanned. That's got to be a source of embarrassment.
0: Listen, the Gardaí, and I'm proud of this, I have very well resourced An Garda Síochána. I'm going to continue to do that. Like, I believe in fund the police. That's my policy when it comes to ensuring that the public are protected.
1: So why are they flagging cabs?
0: Listen, I don't know the circumstances of that case, but I can tell you the Garda fleet is bigger than it has been. I think tomorrow I'm hopeful that we'll have the largest Garda force in the history of the state. There's huge amounts of resources there. It may happen in situations where something on the spur of the moment happens. Like, I don't know the full detail of that case, but the Garda force in Ireland is very well resourced. If the commissioner comes to me and says he needs extra resources, I try to facilitate it, subject to obviously financial constraints.
1: Okay, let me move on to the Irish Penal Reform Trust and their report this week. They were looking at prison capacity. It is running at 122%. There is massive overcrowding, and we see prison officers now today threatening industrial action. First and foremost, Are you willing to engage with them? Do you think they need to be paid more?
0: Yeah, well, obviously, when it comes to public sector pay talks, I can't just start talking to the guards and to the prison officers. You know, it's done through Public Expenditure Minister Chambers, and there are public sector pay talks which are going to commence. In terms of the numbers in custody, at present, there's 5,772 in our prisons. That's around 100, you're correct, 121, 122%. I have started, and I've got €500 million to build new prison spaces. I'm going out to Clover Hill after I speak with you to sign a contract for the building of a new block there that'll provide capacity for 270 new prisoners. It is the case that historically that our prison capacity didn't keep in line with our growing population growth. So we do have extra work to do in respect of it, but there's work ongoing, as I say, in Clover Hill, Castlereagh, and there's new projects at Midlands, Wheatfield, Dokas, and there'll be an extension to the Cork prison as well.
1: But what they have said, and by they I mean the Irish Penal Reform Trust, is that the number of people being held on remand, that's people who are awaiting trial, people who are awaiting sentencing, that has doubled over the past decade. Is that driving prison overcrowding? And is that something, that culture of sending people to prison, holding them there while they're awaiting the trial, need to change, do you think?
0: I've been in here with you before discussing our bail laws and people who are granted bail, and the question, I'm not criticizing you, but the question from the public or that the media present on behalf of the public is, why is this person being granted bail? It's obviously the case that everyone who's charged with an offence cannot be incarcerated or remanded in custody. Like, obviously, a district court, that's not going to happen. It's only in respect to serious offences for which you're charged that you would be remanded in custody. But there are a lot of serious offences where people are charged with, you know, very serious violent offences or murder or manslaughter, where the court believes it is appropriate for them to be remanded in custody. And Clover Hill, as you know, is our remand prison. And that's why it's helpful that today I'm signing the contract for 270 new prisoners in a new block, prison spaces for Clover Hill.
1: They also have suggested that that youth bail supervision scheme, I'm sure you're aware of it, that it's actually been a success and that it should be expanded. Would you commit to looking at expanding that to maybe women prisoners or young adult prisoners?
0: Well, I've got a number. I got a report from Lorcan Staines in respect of the bail system. Mm-hmm. You know, I'm aware of the IPRT system. I will certainly look at this. Like, obviously, it is preferable for people who are charged with offences that they're not remanded in custody pending the outcome of the trial. But there are certain times when it is appropriate. And if a judge believes somebody's going to flee the jurisdiction, and that can happen for serious offences, as we've seen recently, or alternatively, if a judge believes that there's a likelihood that the person will commit another serious offence, if not remanded in custody, they're decisions for the court to make. We've strengthened our bail laws in the past, and I'm conscious one of the consequences of that is that we're seeing more people remanded in custody.
1: Just before I let you go, I do want to ask you about the EU migration pact and the issue of immigration, because we are 6 weeks into that now and it promised faster decisions. Do you have any evidence at this early point that claims are actually now being processed more quickly?
0: Yeah, they are unquestionably being processed more quickly. But also what's more interesting is that the number of people applying for asylum in Ireland has dropped significantly. It's down by 45% since the legislation that was passed by the Oireachtas, the International Protection Act, was commenced by me on the 12th of June. So that's a very significant drop. And that people who are coming through it, like people obviously applied under the new system on the 12th of June, they're already having their appeals heard. So the system is operating very effectively, and we will see people who have been rejected at the appeal stage being removed, I'd say, in August or early September.
1: Well, your department did double the number of deportation orders, didn't they, over the last 2 years? I think it went up to about 4,500 last year.
0: Yeah.
1: How many of those people have actually left the state? Because that's been the concern before. You issue the order, you turn down the application to remain, and individuals remain here.
0: Well, up to the 17th of July, 1,279 people have been moved out of the state to whether it is deportation flights or voluntary returns or forced returns. Because obviously people are removed all the time. Like, people hear about the deportation flights they charter and they think that's the only mechanism. On a weekly basis, people are being removed on other commercial flights, and we'll see more of that in the near future. So,
1: are you tracking those 4,500 deportation orders?
0: Well, I'm tracking the number of people who are forcibly removed from the country. But when it comes to deportation orders, like many of them are voluntarily complied with. People leave the country because it is hard to stay here if you have a deportation order, particularly since you've no social protection. It's hard to work in the black market in respect of it. But listen, we need to, and I suppose since I've come into office, my priority has been to shift the balance more in favour of the state. There's obviously a conflicting rights here or interest when it comes to asylum applicants. There's the interest of the asylum applicants. There's the interest in terms of protecting the state. I and the Oireachtas have shifted the balance of those interests more in favour of the state. I think that was the correct thing to do.
1: In terms of the return hubs, right, which is one of the more controversial aspects, let's say, of this EU migration pact, you've said we should get involved with those. Has Ireland at this point, has your department identified or approached any third country that could host a return hub?
0: No, and where we are in terms of the European Union is that there is a returns regulation which is going has been agreed and has now been put in formal legal instrument by the European Union. That is a, sorry to sound complicated, a Schengen measure to which Ireland is not a party. Ireland's not a member of the Schengen area. So we will have to apply to opt into the returns regulation. That's something that I want to do, and part of the returns regulation relates to return hubs. So my view in respect of it is obviously I'm keeping an open mind in respect of it. They'll obviously have to be human rights compliant. I'll have to look to see how they operate. Are they operating effectively? But I can't ignore the fact that other European countries at present are in the process of looking at places where return hubs may operate. It's a progressing and developing issue within the European Union, and it's not something that it's this stage I'm going to exclude Ireland from.
1: So it's something likely to happen and something that we will join other EU countries in doing. It'll be sort of a shared return hub, yeah, as opposed to Ireland going out by itself and
0: correct,
1: negotiating.
0: But and listen, if it's effective and if it is efficient and if it's compliant with our international obligations, I'm going to look at it. I'm not going to rule it out, as some people have asked me to do.
1: Okay. Minister for Justice, Jim O'Callaghan, thank you for your time this morning.
0: Thanks, Ciara.
1: We'd love to hear your thoughts and opinions on that conversation with the Minister, 087 1400 106. And as I said, we will get a response from solicitors on the programme after 11 today. Now, coming up, why Dior is coming to Ireland and why it's such a big deal.
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1: 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And all this week, we have a two-night stay with breakfast on both mornings and dinner in one evening at Seeker Restaurant, set in the heart of the stunning Powers Court Hotel, Resort and Spa in County Wicklow. To be in with a chance to win, tell us the name of this artist.
11: Mr. Lucian, please tell us why you had to hide away for so long.
1: So text the word Wicklow, your answer and name to us now. 53106, that's 53106. It'll cost you 30 cent and I will bring you the winner of that lovely prize before the end of the programme. Now, Dior is coming to Ireland for its pre-fall show in December. The Northern Irish designer Jonathan Anderson, who is at the helm of Dior, is said to be so excited and so proud to bring the show home. Well, Ashley McDonald, CEO of Vico Group and founder of Ireland Fashion Week, joins me on the line now. Now, to be very honest with you, Ashley, there is no chance that I will be sitting front row at the Dior Fashion Week in Trinity College in December this year. But I was really excited to see this, because Dior, under the helm of this guy, is just a phenomenal brand, and it's a big deal to have it here, isn't it?
12: It absolutely is. It's the biggest deal I think we've ever had in terms of fashion, and certainly a global luxury fashion house coming to Ireland, and no better person to make it happen than, of course, Jonathan Anderson, who has been flying the flag for Ireland really since the beginning of his career. He started out at Brown Thomas. He, of course, spent a decade at Loewe, another beautiful fashion house that is also a part of LVMH Group. And now at the helm of Dior, he's been continuously bringing symbols and various references to Ireland throughout his collections in such a tasteful way that puts Ireland really on a global stage in a way that's never happened before in a major luxury house.
1: Well, that's what I was going to ask you. Is this actually the first time that you can think of a huge fashion brand like Dior doing something like their autumn, their fall 2027 fashion show here?
12: It is the first time that something like this happens. And I actually also started my own career at Dior in Paris. It was my dream growing up in Galway to have that type of career. Unfortunately, I don't have the artistic or creative talents of the likes of a Jonathan Anderson. So I've always been on the business side, and I'd always been internally trying to fly the flag for Ireland as well in terms of business, because at the end of the day, these are big businesses. LVMH Group that owns Dior is the biggest public company in Europe at any given moment in terms of market capitalization. So now for Ireland to be relevant on that global stage, it also speaks about our economy. Over €1 billion was spent in personal luxury goods in 2025 in Ireland. So I think it's the perfect storm of culturally, we've never been more relevant. We have the biggest champion at the helm of the brand. And economically, Ireland is starting to make sense as well for global luxury brands to really take a look at the market.
1: So the event is going to take place, as I said, in Trinity on Friday, December 4th. Where is it going to be? What is it going to look like, do you think? And who will be in attendance?
12: So the show is taking place in Trinity College. It's going to be in the library. That is, of course, something that symbolises not just the culture of Ireland, but also literature. It represents the past, the present, also the future, because Trinity is a working college. And I think it's absolutely incredible that they've chosen this place in the heart of Dublin City. For Ireland Fashion Week, we also had a show last year on the grounds of Trinity College Dublin at the Douglas Hyde Gallery, and we're going to have another very special moment this year in October. So it's great to see Dublin being used as a platform, and also Trinity College working with designers and creatives to be able to use these beautiful spaces for such a great cause that brings together so many creatives and brings employment and also tourism to the city as well. From my years working at Dior and my friends that are still there today, I know that they are going to want to bring the world of Dior to Dublin. So they're going to be bringing, of course, their high profile attendees. It's going to be a really exciting moment for Ireland to have some very big names from music, from entertainment, and of course the fashion industry coming to Dublin City. And I hope that they'll have some seats saved for, of course, the Irish media, press, and the creatives as well that have been contributing to the the industry in Ireland and abroad for the last years.
1: Okay, so watch this space to see what private jets are flying into the company, into the country rather, to take the front seat at this fashion show. I mean, this is a guy who, as I said, is the helm at Dior. He's also created Taylor Swift's wedding dress. What is it about him? What is it about his approach to fashion that has made him so exceptional and so successful?
12: I think what Jonathan Anderson has been able to create throughout his career is always that whimsical, magical, making people dream elements of his collections, but he balances that really well with commercially viable designs. And that's, of course, what fits incredibly well within the LVMH model, where they have brands that are, of course, absolutely beautiful. And there will be pieces that they design that are for runway and that are to make people dream and to create excitement. And it's about the craftsmanship, but it's also a business. And he's able to create things that have a desirability, but also that commercial viability. Actually, yesterday, when the news came out that the show was going to happen, I'm in Paris right now, and I happen to be sitting in the same room only a couple of meters away from Delphine Arnault, who's actually the CEO of Dior, and of course, the daughter of Bernard Arnault, the founder and CEO of LVMH Group. So the excitement is palpable even in Paris, which is incredible, that people all of a sudden are really talking about Ireland and seeing it as a platform, not just for culture, but also creativity. And Jonathan Anderson is representing that in the best way possible for us. So we can only be proud and also very grateful for him as well, because it takes having someone like him in a powerful room shouting for our country to give us that relevancy and for us to be thought of.
1: I would imagine hearing something like this is extremely inspiring for aspiring fashion designers in Ireland and indeed those who are even more established.
12: Definitely. And I really hope that this is going to give people that sign that it's possible. Seeing the trajectory that he's had, seeing the path that he's been on, the likes of Jonathan Anderson, I always pay reference as well to the wonderful Simone Rocha, Paul Costello, these amazing designers that left Ireland, went to the UK, made a name for themselves, and then became global successes and international successes. Now, especially with Ireland Fashion Week, we're trying to give that opportunity to people at home without necessarily having to leave the island, because that's also really difficult. Not everyone wants to leave and not everyone can leave. And now when we see big major brands coming back to Ireland and actually producing a show, and this is going to be the show of a lifetime. We'll have never seen anything like this before in Ireland. I know the standard of the Dior shows and what they produce in Paris, and when they do their various cruise and pre-fall collections around the globe, this is going to be something for the history books.
1: Well, I see Anna Wintour. I don't think I need to say who she is. I think everybody, whether you're into fashion or not, knows Anna Wintour, the former editor of Vogue. He plays by his own rules fearlessly, is how she describes him. I wonder who will be in attendance. Will she be there? It's really exciting. Looking forward to see that all play out here in Dublin in December. Ashley McDonald, CEO of Vico Group and founder of Irish Fashion Week, or Ireland Fashion Week. Thanks for joining us on that.
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1: 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Now let's take a very quick break, and after that, something I'm really looking forward to. We're going to play the music that celebrates winners, celebrates champions. Ed Smith will be joining us.
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1: And just a reminder that about 10:45 this morning, we're going to be answering all of your travel insurance questions. So if you have a question, what does your insurance cover? Why is it so expensive? How do you claim back? Do get in touch and our expert will answer those. The WhatsApp number is 087 1400 106. And it's fair to say, I think, that the excitement is really kicking off now for the All-Ireland Gaelic final this weekend. And what better way to join in than to line up some of the best winner songs that are out there. Joining me now to regale us in all of his glory is Ed Smith. Good morning to you, Ed.
21: Hello, Claire. Just the way you said that, I am wearing clothes. I just want to let everyone know that is listening and having their breakfast. But I am actually in the heart of it right now. I'm in Castlebar. In the heart of Mayo. So there's a massive Mayo flag fluttering about 2 feet from my head here out the window of my little studio here. So I'm living it and breathing it right now. The excitement is real down here, let me tell you.
1: Yeah, and if you aren't one of those counties that has been in the All-Ireland final recently, I feel sorry for you, because it does create this real energy in small towns and villages with the flags and the bunting. It's what everybody talks about.
21: And I think this is where it's almost like Christmas, isn't it? It's like the day itself, it's almost over by the time. But it's like the lead up to it down here is absolutely magnificent. I think there's a lack of pressure on the team. They're just glad to be there. So everyone's in really celebratory form. So I just thought in the lead up to it, for all the fans involved, I know it's a sad irony of a Cork man and a Donegal woman talking about winning in the All-Ireland at the moment, but we'll step past that one and focus on the teams that are there. And I feel like it's just something to get people pumped up. Maybe a couple of suggestions, which I'll be put into a playlist, which you can post as well, just for people to get a bit pumped ahead of the game this Saturday. Starting off 1990, taken from the album The Razor's Edge. Some fans out there will know where I'm going with this one already. Very much defined by a young man by the name of Angus Young's blistering, lightning-fast pull-off guitar intro. So a pull-off guitar intro is where basically you can play it on the fret with just one hand. So the way this song came about, I love these little stories, as I always say to Claire, is that Angus Young was noodling around in the studio and he had his left hand on the fret and he was just going up and down doing a kind of like these little exercises he does to kind of loosen up the fingers before maybe getting into another song. And one of the band members going, "What? Hold on, Angus, what's that?" He goes, "That is, yeah, okay, just keep doing that." And they kept it and it turned into this, taken, as I say, from their 12th studio album. And you can hear the people in the background, a little bit of trivia on this, and you think maybe it's a massive crowd at a massive gig somewhere. It isn't. It's all the roadies and the studio engineers just gathered around one mic shouting, "Thunder." Of course, it can only be one. It's Thunderstruck from 1990. AC/DC.

0: tune. I have to say, one of my guilty pleasures in life is watching Dallas Cowboy Cheerleaders on Netflix.
1: Oh my God.
0: And this is their song. This is how they get themselves going. This is their high kick line. Are you doing the splits right now?
1: I am, thankfully, and thankfully I'm wearing the shorts for it. But that song's been bringing out the best and worst in Irish men at Irish weddings for what now, since 1990. There's probably people around the country right now putting a tie around their head and rolling up the sleeve of one trousers for whatever reason that happens. But that is one of the greatest, I think, pumped up before pre-game winning songs of all time from 1990. We're going back a little decade or two, keeping it dad rocky though. Queen, 1977, taken from their album News of the World. A little bit of trivia about this was being performed, or Freddie and the band were singing at a gig in a place called Bingley Hall in Stafford in England. And during the gig, the crowd inexplicably just started chanting, "You'll never walk back, you'll never walk back to the band." And Freddie went, "Oh, that's interesting. Why don't we write a song where people can sing the words back to us?" And they all kind of went, "Oh, that sounds good. Let's do this." And he purposely made it not about sport. He avoided any kind of sporting cliches, but it's gone on to be one of the most defining anthems for anybody who has won or who wants to win or is getting in the mood to win this from 1977. Of course, it is the mighty, mighty Queen, and We Are the Champions. But it's-

0: clever, really, wasn't it, of Freddie Mercury to write a song like that? Because it's just this universal anthem, I think, for overcoming difficulty.
1: It absolutely is. And I suppose all the songs that we're talking about have that kind of what I call the fist-clenching, punch-the-air moment that just makes you feel like, takes you out of yourself and into the zone, as the Americans would have it. But, you know, it really takes, like, it just something like this. And I think maybe the 70s and 80s were probably the glory times for those, you know. So we're sticking to the 80s. As I mentioned, that kind of, like, pomp rock was absolutely a glorious time. Like Joe Esposito, You're the Best, all of these. But I'm going with the king of them all, the king of the jungle, really, from 1982, a song that was commissioned specifically for a certain film, yes, Rocky III. And another a Queen-related fact as well about this, that Sylvester Stallone, who was directing and writing Rocky III, wanted to use Queen's Another One Bites the Dust, but he was denied.
0: Thank God.
1: I know, because if he had gotten Another One Bites the Dust, it just wouldn't have been as good as this. So this was written, of course, by Survivor. Initially, they were going to call it Survival, but then they watched a film, and there's a line in it spoken by Apollo Creed in Rocky III, and he said, "You had the eye of the tiger, man. You had the eye of the tiger." And the lads went, "Oh, that's the one. That is absolutely the one." So they changed the name of the title. It went on to win a Grammy and all the rest of it, but it is going down in history ever since 1982 as truly one of the greatest Let's Get Pumped Before a Game songs of all time from Survivor, of course. This can only be it. It is Eye of the Tiger.

0: listeners not to be doing the punching. They're running up the steps in their head. I have a memory of training for a boxing match and listening to this song, Running Up the Hills of Christchurch. I mean, this was my go-to.
1: There it is. Speaking of punching, Kira, actually, funny enough, when they wrote the song, they purposely wrote the, you know, the iconic opening guitar riff there. Dun, dun, dun, dun. They wrote that to match the exact tempo of a cinematic punch.
0: And that's what I was doing during it. Now, I always think of these songs as being songs that came from the 80s, because that was just the era. But you've now brought us right up to 2016 for your next one.
1: Just to kind of assuage any kind of accusations that I'm stuck on a time warp, which I think I probably am in the most cases. But I'm going to 2016, all the way to the heady heights of 2016, Sia. She actually did something very, very interesting for her seventh album. She wrote, she released an album of songs that she had written for other artists that were rejected. So she compiled them all, which I love from Sia, actually. And she compiled them all into one album called This Is Acting. The song on its release was not a major hit at all. It did okay, moderately successful by Sia's standards. But what happened was, as is so often the case in this generation, TikTok got a hold of it. Some advertising executives got a hold of it. And they were like, oh, this would work very good for my new Hyundai or my new Lancome product. Or then also, you know, people started to use it in their sounds on TikTok. So it kind of got a resurgent, became one of her most streamed and beloved songs. I am talking, of course, from 2016. If you're out there jogging up and down Christchurch right now, punching the air, if you're the new Kira, this one's for you. This is Sia and Unstoppable.

0: ready to take on the next 2 hours of this show, Ed Smith. That's how I feel after listening to that. Because you know what I like about that? It's all about sort of the show, the outward strength that you project when inside you're feeling pretty fragile, which I think people relate to.
1: I think it's exactly it. That's why I wanted to throw it into the mix there. But something, again, that's a little bit more, I suppose, inward looking from 2002. This song actually won the Oscar for a best song in 2003, written for his semi-autobiographical film, 8 Mile, of course, it is M&M. And the incredible thing about this song, this is the genius of the man, really, truly, one of the greatest musicians, rappers of all time. He recorded the three-verse song in a single take. Everything you were hearing here, he went into a tiny booth in the studio, I think the film studio, he set up a little studio for himself there, did it all. All of this is in one take. So that is, to me, absolutely incredible. He got nominated for the Oscar for it, for the film 8 Mile. Didn't think he had an absolute ghost chance in hell of winning. So he stayed at home watching cartoons with his daughter when his name was announced as the winner of the Academy Award for Best Original Song. This is it, of course, from 2002. This is M&M and the brilliance of Lose Yourself. But you won't-

0: my memory of that is just trying to learn the lyrics. Sitting with the machine and trying to learn those lyrics off by heart.
1: Absolutely. Good luck with that. No, truly one of the greatest of all time. But I'm going to finish with this, Ciara. I would think, I would consider this from all generations, all decades, all genres of music, this really tops them all. One of, if not the greatest, I'd say winning song of all time. One of the greatest pumped up songs before a game, songs of all time, created back in 1992. This encapsulates everything that is great about sport, that is great about the GAA, that is great about Irish people. And one song in particular, I think, that rules them all. And this is, I'm dedicating to a certain cohort of people that I want to send out all my good wishes and all the best of luck. So this from 1992 is... I think we should hear it now.
2: Oh, the green and red of Mayo.
1: Oh, Mayo.
2: I can see it still. It's soft and craggy bogland. It's tall.
0: Oh, Mayo, I know.
1: Oh, Mayo, come on, Mayo.
0: I know, Ed, in the sense of balance that I should be bringing to the studio, you want me to say Hop the Kingdom, but I can't do that.
1: I can't do that. We're not a public service broadcaster. We can do what we want. Up, Mayo.
0: Let's leave it there. Ed Smith, a pleasure as always. I promise we'll play a Kerry song. Well, if they can get me out of the studio someplace over the next 48 hours. Let's take a quick break.
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4: 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You give it a try anyway. Chew. Frolic. Frolic. Chew. 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Extra gum. Chew good.
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11: Good morning. Residents living around Slievenamon and Tipperary are being reassured their homes are safe. A wildfire has been blazing in the area for a number of days. Videos online show locals directing animals away from the fire. Many are expressing fears about the safety of their homes, but Carol Kennedy, Tipperary's acting senior assistant chief fire officer, says they're not considering mandatory evacuations just yet.
12: There is no evacuation order in place. We're not concerned about the fire hitting properties at this point, and we are monitoring them very, very closely. And I would ask the public to just listen to the official sources rather than social media itself.
11: The Justice Minister is insisting he will not reverse the new payment system for criminal legal aid solicitors. Solicitors across Dublin have begun a two-day work stoppage in an escalation of their dispute with the government. A further three-day stoppage is planned for next week. The row centres in a new payment model which replaces payments for each court appearance with a flat fee of €520 per client. Minister Jim O'Callaghan told the Clare Byrne show here on News Talk he will not be returning to the old system.
8: Where an individual is before the district court on, say, 40 charges of stealing from a shop, the practice that has developed is that solicitors are charging a fee of 240 or slightly lower than that for each charge. So that means that when you get into the district court, that it costs a significant amount of money. I regard that as a system that I cannot stand over and that has to change.
11: A deep clean is underway at an Offaly Garda station where two officers became unwell yesterday. They had to be hospitalised after falling ill while handling vapes which had been seized as part of an ongoing investigation. It's thought the vapes contained THC, which caused noxious fumes when it leaked, allowing it to come into contact with lithium batteries. And people now have a last chance to go to Electric Picnic. Three customers can register with 3+ for last chance tickets from this morning. The pre-sale will begin tomorrow at 10 a.m. It's unclear how many will be available, but the festival has been sold out since the last general sale earlier this year. That's it for now. More at 11.
13: Okay, Aldi have an announcement that you may want to be sitting down for. I'll give you a second. Comfortable? Good. Okay, here I go. Aldi's famously low prices have just been beaten by Aldi. It's grand. Panic over, everyone. 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
15: Good morning, I'm Cameron Hill. Padraig Harrington has gotten his senior open title defence underway at Gleneagles this morning. He's bogeyed the first and now sits on one over, a shot behind 2022 winner Darren Clark, who's on level par. Paul McGinley gets his opening round underway at 25 past one this afternoon. Meanwhile, Leona Maguire is one under through two holes in her opening round at the Scottish Open. Lauren Walsh has bogeyed the first at Dundonald Links, while Anna Foster tees

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4: 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Like, my granddad Nobby, 94, and he was above sitting next to us at the game, and he was delighted, just hopping up and down. They're just heroes around the place,
2: WhatsApp me. 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But first, the US has attacked Iran for a 12th consecutive night. Donald Trump said they aren't finished yet, saying they'll destroy a bridge or a power plant for every US ship targeted. The US have also said that they are still willing to negotiate to end the Iran crisis. Well, here to give me the very latest is Ed Burke, assistant professor in the history of war since 1945 in UCD, and author, and Cormac McGarry, Director for Maritime Security Services at Control Risks. You're both very welcome to the programme. So the Pentagon, Ed, has now carried out, as I said, that 12th consecutive night of strikes against targets in Iran. Do you think this is now a signal that it is no longer the limited retaliation that we thought it was going to be, but this is now a new front, a new sustained military operation?
5: Yes, I think there are some signs to believe that that is the case. And clearly, over the last 48 hours, the United States has also targeted a number of Iranian special forces installations as well. So widening this beyond limited strikes to take out Iran's missile capability or its Shahed drone capability, and moving on to hitting much wider Iranian military targets at this point. So I think we are looking at a rapid broadening of the conflict, and clearly this morning as well, we're now dealing with the conflict spreading to the coast, the Red Sea, the Bab el-Mandab Straits, and Yemen.
2: Yeah, and I'm going to get to that in a moment, but just I suppose to go back to those comments that Donald Trump made on Truth Social yesterday. And look, we are well used to his hyperbole, but he said, for every single ship that is attacked, a US ship that is attacked, we are going to target a key piece of infrastructure or a key power plant. The Iranians themselves have promised to retaliate if that happens. So what are they capable of doing?
5: I think we've seen what they're capable of doing in the last number of days in terms of strikes on Jordan that have caused some US casualties, hitting air bases such as Ali Asalim in Kuwait, and also targeting other Gulf states. So I think very much a intensification of what we saw in previous months before the ceasefire, using this swarm drone technology that they have, these low-cost Shahed drones that they use, combined with other missile capabilities as well. And I think targeting such a range of countries and targets across the region, that this is extraordinarily difficult to defend against. And not least because the Gulf states are still scrambling to try and innovate, to come up with, lower cost interceptor capabilities that they previously haven't had to deal with the sheer volume of drones that Iran has deployed in the past. So a lot of the air defense systems, the interceptor missiles, etc., are very expensive, and were not designed to target these more agile, low cost munitions that Iran has been deploying in the Persian Gulf. So this has been there's a lot, they're still trying to replenish stockpiles.

0: for in terms of air defense, interceptor missiles, and they're not, you know, many reports say they're not quite there yet. So there are some concerns that if this drags out into a much longer conflict now, that that choke point in munitions supply for defense systems will become a major worry for the US's allies in the Gulf region.
1: Okay, let's look, I suppose, at that area of the Red Sea, the Bab el Mandeb, that some people are saying could potentially be a second Strait of Hormuz situation. How key a route is that for exports of oil since this war began, and since indeed the war between Israel and Gaza began?
0: Yeah, so it's been, I mean, obviously what we've seen is that the Strait of Hormuz are far more important. Now, that doesn't mean the Bab el-Mandeb isn't. Both are very significant points of maritime passage. And since the latest escalation, since the war began in the spring, what Saudi Arabia particularly has tried to do is sort of try and move its oil supplies from east-west to ports on the Red Sea that then allow it to send exports to India or other countries in Asia particularly. And that has been so now this is, you know, put under threat in terms of we've seen obviously two ships that were struck, reportedly struck this morning, and it seems that some tankers are already moving away from the Bab el-Mandeb Strait. So it creates, as we're seeing through the spike in oil prices this morning, it sort of creates doubts that Saudi Arabia can, you know, continue to adapt to the problems in the Straits of Hormuz. And so that sort of, you know, solution, if you wish, our innovation is now under threat, and we could see an even greater spike in prices later today.
1: Okay, let me bring in Cormac McGarry here to look, I suppose, at that particular area, that Bab el-Mandeb, that I think people are going to become more familiar with over the coming weeks. How much of a relief valve has that been since the issues around the Strait of Hormuz presented?
2: It's actually, I think Ed hit the note there, it's actually not that incredibly important in relation to the Strait of Hormuz. So the Strait of Hormuz has effectively been closed. So closing the Bab el-Mandeb doesn't necessarily add pressure nor has it provided any real relief to the Strait of Hormuz, the fact that it has been open. The Bab el-Mandeb, I think people will be more familiar with the term Southern Red Sea. I think people can place that better. It has only been operating at about 60% of normal traffic over the past few years anyway. So this Houthi blockade of Saudi related shipping is not necessarily going to be a globally dramatic change necessarily. It's very bad for Saudi Arabia, but the rest of us we've already been impacted by what the Houthis were doing over the last 3 years.
1: Let's look at the other thing that is happening in Saudi, because they have now signed this nuclear deal with the US that happened yesterday. How will that be interpreted in Iran, and what, I suppose, impact could a deal like that have on further negotiations to try and resolve the impasse between the US and Iran, Cormac?
2: I think ultimately what Iran is playing here is a longer strategic game. So you can talk about a nuclear deal with Saudi Arabia. You can talk about long-term alliances between the US and Israel. Generally, almost everyone in the region around Iran is considered an ally of the US. So these deals, I don't think they necessarily change the strategic picture for Iran. They're still in the same position, which is backed into a corner where they have survived a fairly relentless onslaught from the US and Israel. They've come out of that, I'm talking about the regime here, they've come out of that stronger than ever, and they're using that position of strength to tell the United States, Israel, the rest of the region and the world, that they want control of the Strait of Hormuz. And they're not relenting from that position. So just 3 days ago, we saw three more attacks on ships, and that has provoked further US response. We're seeing that cycle of violence repeat pretty much every day and every week. And so, again, just to answer your question, Kira, I don't think those individual deals necessarily change that big strategic picture for Iran.
1: Can I bring you in on that, Ed? Because there are some people who are suggesting, look, the US is involved in double standards here. It's going in to Iran. It's got an issue with its enriching uranium and keeping it in Iran, and yet it is doing this nuclear deal that seems to allow that with Saudi.
0: Yeah, I think there are hardliners, particularly within the Revolutionary Guard in Iran, who will look at this as further evidence that they need to accelerate their own nuclear enrichment program, because, you know, whereas successive US administrations were claiming that, or, you know, Iran's enrichment program had to be carefully supervised and limited to, you know, 2%, etc., by the International Atomic Energy Agency, it now seems that the United States has just unilaterally decided to come up with this deal without sort of significant consultation with, let's say, its European allies or the United Nations or the IAEA. So that's kind of further evidence, perhaps, for hardliners in Iran, as to, you know, they see Saudi Arabia as a major regional rival. Obviously, Saudi Arabia is an ally of the United States. So I think it will sort of it will buttress hardline views in Iran about the necessity of a nuclear weapon at some point in the future. So I think it is destabilizing in that sense. I think there was some in Israel as well who would be very concerned by this, because this was supposed to be linked to Saudi recognition of Israel. So perhaps it's a signal as well of some displeasure in Washington to the Netanyahu government.
1: What also happened yesterday in the United States was this passing of a $1 trillion agreement to fund the Department of Defense, which I think had suggested that it was running out of money really to deal with the situation and fund the situation in Iran. But I'm looking also up at my TV screen here in the studio, and it's Donald Trump in Dover receiving the bodies of four servicemen from the United States who were killed in Iranian attacks. How is this all going down at home for him at this point?
0: I think, well, a lot depends on, you know, the war. It remains unpopular, and it will be difficult for him to turn that around in terms of public opinion. You know, the label "forever war" is something that is beginning to stick in the United States. That, you know, clearly the U.S. and Israel sort of really miscalculated in terms of their ability to perhaps engage in regime change. It seems that was the aim at the outset. That hasn't happened. If anything, the hardliners, the Revolutionary Guard, etc., the Al-Quds Force have actually emerged stronger from this. And they've, you know, created really a dilemma for opposition figures in terms of sort of a wave of Iranian nationalism that resents, you know, the U.S. Strikes, such as the, you know, so the attack, the strike that ended up causing so many casualties in the school at the outset of the war, etc. So I think this is going to be difficult for the Trump administration to sustain in terms of a widening of the conflict. If we see sort of more casualties, this is a deeply unpopular war, and it remains to be seen whether his interpretation of the war powers in terms that he can just successfully continue to engage in this conflict without, you know, proper congressional oversight and authorization. You know, we'll see. I mean, he possibly has months in which to conclude this conflict, because if the elections don't go his way in November, he may find it much more difficult to get. You'll find a lot more opposition from the Democrats, clearly, in terms of congressional, things when it comes to budgets and when it comes to challenges over his legal authority to wage this war.
1: Well, briefly, Cormac, diplomatic efforts then are becoming more and more important, but they seem to have stalled. So what impact is that going to have on all of this uncertainty on oil prices, which I'm sure is a real concern to our listeners this morning?
2: Well, what's happening here so far, and I think what's going to happen probably for the next 6 months at least, is kind of a cycle between diplomacy and military violence. So we're seeing the military violence over the past month escalate to what it is now. It may escalate further along the lines that Ed laid out. But we generally think Iran and the US want to come back to some form of diplomatic table to try and reach some kind of deal. We think that will happen, and then we'll probably go back into another cycle of violence. So for me, a control risk's helping ship owners. What we're looking for is those windows of security. In particular, we have clients who have ships that are kind of trapped in the Gulf area there behind the Strait of Hormuz. We're looking for those moments of diplomacy that might provide a few days or a week or so for ships to get out. To your question, how's that going to impact oil prices? Realistically not, because we're not looking at a return to normal anytime soon. I'm talking about maybe getting ships out for the safety of crew, but return to normal shipping, we're not realistically looking at that in 2026. I'll be brief. Lastly, the oil prices in general, globally, while we have been affected, there are mitigations in place by the Gulf Arab countries and other countries around the world that have kind of kept the impact down. One of those, for example, is China's ability to store. That's kind of pulled us away from the highest possible prices. China can only store so much for so long. And that long term, that's one of the issues I'll be looking at. That might start spiking prices later in the year.
1: All right, Edward Burke and Cormac McGarry, we'll have to leave that conversation there for now. Coming up after the break, Henry McKean is in Kerry to find out how the All-Ireland final affects the towns of those lucky enough to compete.
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1: 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And all this week on the programme, we have a lovely two-night stay with breakfast on both mornings and dinner on one evening at Seeker Restaurant, set in the heart of the stunning Powers Court Hotel Resort and Spa in County Wicklow to give away. To be in with a chance to win, just tell us the name of this artist.
12: Mr. Lucy, please tell us why you had to hide away for so long.
1: So if you know the answer, text the word Wicklow, your answer and name to us now, 53106. That's 53106. It'll cost you 30 cent Sunday. So looking forward to it. It's the All-Ireland Senior Football Final between Kerry and Mayo, and it's really beginning to reach a climax of excitement. But who will bring home Sam? Well, Henry McKean travelled to Kerry, going for their 40th All-Ireland, and he visited the parish of Nagail GAA Club in Tralee and sent this report.
13: I'm Laura Ryan and I play here at Na Gael, and we're on the home pitch today here in Na Gael, in Killeen.
14: How are you feeling? It's the countdown now, playing Mayo in this All-Ireland Senior Football Final.
13: Yeah, we're very excited. We have all the kids here in Kerry jerseys today, Kerry flags all around the town, absolutely buzzing. We're just very excited now for Sunday, can't wait for it.
14: How do you think it will go?
13: I'm hoping it will go in Kerry's favour anyway. I'd be a good Kerry supporter myself.
14: You can feel that buzz, you can feel that anticipation. The Kingdom are really behind their team. Will you be bringing it home again?
13: I hope so, absolutely. We'll have a good homecoming again, please God, in the heart of the town in Tralee, like we did last year.
14: Why does it mean so much to the people of Kerry?
13: I suppose we're all real Kerry football heads, do you know. There's loads of clubs here in Kerry, in the country, in the town, loads of competition between all the clubs, so it's something that really unites everyone together when we're all supporting Kerry.
15: Hi, my name is Rory Lynch, I'm 18 and I'm from Massasex, and I'm coaching the cool camps in Na Gael this week. It's fantastic, it means everything to the people around the place. Like, there's a great buzz around the town and the county, like, it just means everything, the sense of community, and brings everybody together, like, and oh, it's just fantastic, it gives everybody a great buzz. Like, for example, my granddad Nobby, 94, and he was above next to us at the game and he was delighted, hopping up and down, so it really brings everybody together and it's fantastic. Like, yeah, it means everything to everyone. If we were to get over the line now on Sunday for number 40, it'd be just great.
14: How much pride does it bring? Kerry.
15: It's very hard to put into words, to be honest. Do you want the pride that the football puts, like, every corner of the county now? You see, you go down, I was in Waterville coaching last week now, and it's just, people just love Kerry. Like, it just means everything. They're heroes, like the Davies, Paddy, Shawnee, even Joe and Dylan now, and Armin, who'd be my own club stacks. It's just, they're just heroes around the place, like, you know, and they're not just normal people. They're kind of, they're giants among men here, like, in Kerry, and it's just fantastic, like.
14: So, are they gods?
15: We won't go that far now. We'll see how they get on Sunday, but definitely, definitely, they're, like, we don't know where we're so grateful to them. We're beyond grateful to them, and it's just so good. Like, we can't, like, I wouldn't trade it for the world. Like, you talk about living in places in whatever, America, Australia, people immigrating, whatever, you just really cannot beat the GAA. Like, it's just great. Yeah.
14: How excited are you?
16: Really excited. Kerry will win. Kerry will win.
14: What do you love about GAA?
16: I like the great tackles, the goals, the points.
14: And I noticed you've got some signatures on your jersey. Is that the Kerry team?
16: Yes.
14: When you grow up, do you want to play for Kerry?
16: Maybe. Yes. Yes.
14: And who's going to win?
16: Probably Kerry.
14: Who's your favourite player?
16: Probably Dermot O'Connor.
14: And he's a member of your club?
16: Yeah.
14: So you must be very proud of him.
16: Yeah. I think I might be going up to Croke Park, so I'm quite excited.
17: Hi, I'm Conor Cavanagh. I'm chairman of Na Gael CLG. It's a fantastic time in County Kerry. The month of July is the height of the championship. All of our kids are here, extremely excited. Dermot O'Connor is playing for Kerry, lined out in the semi-final, has lined out all year, and we're hoping for a victory on Sunday. We're never overconfident. I think we just want to go there and give of our best. And we're confident that if we give it our best on the day, that hopefully we'll be a few points better than Mayo.
14: Why is it that Kerry seems to capture the imagination of not just the Irish public, but the world? I mean, there's Kerry memes, there's Kerry viral hits going around the world right now. Always Kerry. Why Kerry?
17: Well, look, I guess we've won more All-Ireland titles than anybody else, so we're up there to be shot at, Henry, and happy to be there. It's a great place to be. I think it's part of our identity down here. I think football is probably the most popular sport. There are lots of other sports. There are lots of clubs in Tralee, but I think every kid watches all those Kerry teams, and they imbue the culture from home, and that they all want to play football, and they all want to represent Kerry and Croke Park on All-Ireland Sunday.
14: So it's kind of a part of your identity.
17: Part of our DNA, Henry. Absolutely.
14: Your DNA.
17: Yeah, that's for sure.
16: I think Kerry are a very good team. It's good to be back in the All-Ireland again. Yeah, it's just great to be back.
18: Yeah, it's very good when they win an All-Ireland final, because we have a great night back in the clubhouse with Dermot O'Connor. My favourite player has to be David Clifford. Just the way he scores and all that, like, I kind of play a lot like him. I get a good few scores, and he's just brilliant. He works the ball very well.
14: Could you describe him as perhaps Kerry's Messi?
18: Well, I could describe him as probably one of the best players GAA or Gael football has ever seen. Like, he's just exceptionally good.
14: So you think he's a once in a generational
18: talent?
14: Yeah,
18: 100%, yeah.
14: And do you think when you grow up you'll be as good as him?
18: I hope so anyway.
19: I'm excited to see who will win. And my favourite player is Gavin White because of his speed and how he works the ball, and he's just an unreal wing back.
20: It's unreal for Kerry to be in the All-Ireland final again. It's good going by them, and it's just good for the county and stuff to be known as one of the probably one of the best counties in Ireland. My favourite player is Shane Ryan, and he's just some goalkeeper.
14: Who's going to win?
20: Kerry. Kobe will be, if he's on form, it'll be an unreal match.
21: Hello, my name is Helen Tansley and I'm chairperson of Bord an Óg here in na Gaeltachtaí.
14: Across Ireland, people like you, the grassroots, you're all volunteers. You make this magic happen. You make the champions they are. Why do you do it?
21: Well, I suppose we all started here with picking up balls on the sideline, and then you eventually get bigger and bigger jobs. And I took over as chairperson a couple of years ago, but we're very blessed to have the volunteers we have. Without them, the game just doesn't go ahead. We've tons of volunteers here, all from on the pitch, off the pitch, and without them, as I say, the club wouldn't be where it is today. And we're very grateful for all that they do. A lot of them are parents, but also we have people, imagine, involved here who do not have people involved, but they just want to be part of something special. We're a very social club here, and people just like getting together and being a part of something very, very special. I think it starts from the age of 3 and 4 all over this county. Kids start very early, and the grassroots here, as you say, are what brings them all to a very, very high level once they get to their teens and older. And all the clubs are doing fantastic jobs all over the kingdom to ensure that we are where we belong, which is in an All-Ireland final, I think, for the 40th time this year. And we're hoping to bring Sam Maguire back to na Gael, to Tralee, and to the Kingdom of Kerry. We get very greedy here in Kerry. I mean, you know, the more you have, the more you want. And it's definitely that case in Kerry when it comes to bringing Sam home. It gets more and more special as the years go by. And we have Dermot O'Connor here, a stalwart of our club, a fabulous gentleman who's always on the sidelines supporting his own team when he can't play. Anything we ask Dermot to do, he does. He's a modest gentleman, and we can't wait to get behind him in the All-Ireland final this year.
22: I'm Liam Lynch. I'm the vice chairperson of Kerry GAA.
14: How proud are you?
22: Hugely proud to be from Kerry as we look for our 40th All-Ireland victory. As John B. Cain said, a day out of Kerry is a day wasted. I mightn't be that strong in my belief, but hugely proud of our Kerry team, hugely proud of our GAA heritage, and hugely proud to be a very, very small part in what is a huge GAA cog in Kerry. I don't think anybody can be overly confident going into a match. Mayo in the semi-final were excellent. They have an excellent full forward line three, Ryan O'Donoghue and the two men to his side, and Kobe McDonald, obviously. From a Kerry perspective, we are going for 2 in a row. There's a huge degree of tradition. I think it'll be an excellent match, and hopefully Kerry come out by a point or two, but I think that's going to be the extent of it. I think neutrals can look forward to a really excellent match.
14: Being here in Kerry with you, it's such a stunning, beautiful county. Is there something in the water? Is that why Kerry are so good at Gaelic football?
22: I'm not sure in the water, but from a traditional perspective, you see kids here today that have started when they were 3 or 4. I started when I was 3 or 4, and I think young kids are brought up with it in Kerry. It's part of your tradition, it's part of who you are within Kerry, both hurling and football, hurling in certain parts of the county, but from a footballing perspective, it's something you live with, and your parents and grandparents will be bringing you to matches for many, many generations. And it's something my father-in-law now would be going to the All-Ireland final, and he's 95 years of age and has been going to every All-Ireland since 1945, so he can't wait, looking forward to it, and I'll be bringing him, and I can't wait to bring him, and that's a generational thing, and I'll bring my kids with me as well. So that's what it means to be from Kerry.
23: John Kearney, Club na Gael. Do you know what, very excited now because it's a repeat of the 2006 final. Be good now, hopefully Kerry can get over the line. Do you know, you hear all this about curses that, yeah, realistically, I think maybe it's kind of in the Mayo psyche that every single final, you know, when it comes down to the last 5 minutes, when it comes down to boiling point, there's kind of that psyche in the Mayo sides that says they kind of lose their nerve a small bit, probably. That's what happens. But I know they've been very good this year now. The likes of Cole McDonald coming through and Dara Byrne. If I was a Kerry player now, I wouldn't take him for granted anyway.
1: And our thanks to Henry McCain for that report. I hope it went some way to neutralise us blasting out the Saw Doctors green and red of Mayo just before 10 this morning. Now, Oxfam, alongside Palestinian organisations, have released a report detailing the blueprint for Gaza's recovery. And the report estimates that Gaza's reconstruction will cost $71 billion. That's 7 times all of Gaza's previous rebuilds combined. However, it is not only the financial cost of physically rebuilding Gaza, but also that of reconstructing its social fabric, if possible at all. Jim Clarkin is CEO of Oxfam Ireland, and he joins me on the line now. Jim, I think many of us will have seen footage of Gaza on our social feeds and on our news over the last number of years, and we'll think of the schools, the universities, the roads, the hospitals, the homes all destroyed. And yet the truth of it is the scale of destruction goes way beyond and much deeper than all of that.
0: Thanks, Ciara. Yeah, you're absolutely right. And I think we probably should start with talking about the actual human toll. 73,000 people killed that we know of, thousands more under the rubble, 172,000 people injured, the life expectancy in Gaza dropping from 76.5 years to 40.6 years. That's just the direct people, the people that have been who have been affected in that way. But everybody in Gaza is affected. And as you rightly say,
2: stock up on rewards.
0: As you rightly say, there is, you know, this overall destruction of the entirety of the Gaza Strip is going to take a very, very long time. It's going to take a lot of money, and it's going to take a concerted effort. And what we're saying in this report is that, you know, obviously there's the physical reconstruction, which is vital, but there is the societal reconstruction too. When you think that schools, universities, hospitals, community centres, agriculture, land, the environment itself have been so badly damaged and destroyed during this last 2.5 years. And the social fabric that holds people together, the kind of places where they meet, the kind of local leaders, all those have been decimated. So this is going to take a very long time, but we're going to have to see investment in those areas as well, particularly women-led organizations, disability organizations, and so on. And the most important part of all of this whole project, which will take many years, is that it's led by Palestinians. It's informed. It's not just informed by them. It's not just, you know, some big international body comes in and starts building all over the place. It has to be led by Palestinians, and it has to use their knowledge, their understanding of their society and what they want for the future.
1: And one of the things that stood out from your report for me was not only that discussion that you have about the land being poisoned, of greenhouses and topsoil being destroyed, farmland being contaminated, raw sewage flowing into the sea, bringing back diseases like polio, all of that will have to be addressed. But that the care system has really collapsed onto the female population in Gaza, nearly 60,000 households now headed up by women.
0: Yeah, and I mean, this is with unemployment levels at 92%. You know, women across the world, in Ireland as well, carry the vast majority of unpaid care. And it's such a central part of all of our societies. But in Gaza, it's even more extreme. And these are people who are then also going to have to be part of the reconstruction. So their voices and their understanding and knowledge of what is required for Palestinian society is going to have to be central to this reconstruction.
1: What will impede the rebuilding of Gaza aside from the cost, Jim?
0: Well, first of all, we don't have a proper ceasefire. So we're even at that level. There's over 1,100 Palestinians have been killed since the so-called ceasefire. So that in itself, so a real insurance by international community that is held. And that, you know, there have to be interim measures. So like the state of living, and we're still not getting aid in at the levels that it needs to for immediate need. And then you'll have to, you know, have a longer term plan, but also have an interim plan. How do we get people out of tents and into something that's more livable? How do we make sure that we have water systems that work? How do we avoid the kind of things that you've described? I mean, polio not seen in Gaza for, you know, 50 years or something, now back because of the way things have deteriorated. So there's that immediate, and then the middle term of, you know, starting to make sure the kids are in school, make sure that universities can start to grow again, the community centres, that medical centres, all those vital services are available to people in the interim. We can't wait for 10 years or however long it's going to take to build all this stuff. And then making sure that the EU particularly have an important part to play in Ireland with its presidency of the EU now, can certainly help to guide this, or to influence this in an important way, that this is a Palestinian-led but international effort to rebuild to rebuild Gaza, and politically to make sure that Gaza is not separated from the West Bank and East Jerusalem, that it is part of the Palestinian, overall Palestinian territory. So there's a very important political element to this, which Ireland and the EU need to play its part as well.
1: You say, Jim, there's no real ceasefire there, and you point to the number of people who've still been killed in Gaza since that ceasefire began. Is there any then real and meaningful rebuilding of the area happening without that being in place?
0: Nothing can happen until that's in place. I mean, people in Palestine are still on just survival mode in Gaza right now. It's just about hanging in there and waiting for this to really start, and waiting for, you know, the international support that wants to come in to be there at the level that it needs to be. And as I say, ensuring that Palestinians are central to all of those dialogues, all of those discussions, all of those plans. So we need that first. We need an absolute ceasefire. We need the international community to hold Israel to account. We need to make sure that that the further annexation of the West Bank ceases. I mean, that is illegal occupation under international law, and it's continuing at a rapid pace. And it feels like an intentional annexation of the entirety of the West Bank. We can't talk about Gaza in isolation. We have to talk about the entirety of the Palestinian territories. So that requires very substantial political effort across the spectrum.
1: All right, Jim Clarkin, CEO of Oxfam Ireland, thank you for joining me on the programme with that. Coming up after the break, do send in your insurance questions, particularly in the area of travel, because they're going to be answered by our expert next.
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1: 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Now, we are right in holiday season, and the last thing anyone wants to do is have any worries while they are abroad. So in comes travel insurance. But do enough of us get it? And what can it really be used for? Well, here to answer all of your questions is the MD of multitrip.com, Jason Whelan. You're very welcome to the studio.
7: Thank you.
1: I want to start right with this story today, and indeed we've been covering it on the programme for the last number of weeks. It's the wildfires that we are seeing on the continent. They're raging through Sicily, Palermo, southwest France, central Spain, areas I'm sure lots of holidaymakers are in or intend to go to. What does your standard travel insurance, if you've taken it out, cover you for?
7: So your standard travel insurance policy will normally have a section on the policy called catastrophe cover. So depending on the cover you have, just check under the catastrophe section. And what that will cover you for is if you're abroad and if you had to be moved from your current location because of a fire, it'll cover the costs of that up to the amount stated in the policy. So that's on the standard policy. What typically people want to be aware of as well is if they're due to travel to one of these areas, and then all of a sudden the Department of Foreign Affairs advises against travel to this area. So, and then in that instance, if flights were cancelled. So in that instance, your travel insurance policy, you'd need to have an additional cover called travel disruption cover. Otherwise, you're at the mercy of the airlines or the tour operator that you've booked with to try and get the refunds back. And typically what the airlines will cover you for is if they cancel the flight, they'll give you the refund back, but it's the additional expenses that you won't get back to, like, see your accommodation, they won't refund them, or if you had a car hire or other prepaid charges around. So that's where you need to add on an additional cover, like travel disruption, to your travel insurance policy.
1: And there's obviously a difficulty if the flight goes.
7: Yes.
1: And you make a decision, I'm not comfortable flying into, let's say, Sicily right now because of the wildfires in the region.
7: Yes. Well,
1: would travel disruption extra cover you for that?
7: No, disinclination to travel isn't something that's going to be covered on a travel insurance policy.
1: Right. So it has to be something specific that affects your ability to have that holiday.
7: Exactly. So it's either the Department of Foreign Affairs, or the flight gets cancelled, or if you're out there and something happens and you need to be moved or return home at that stage, then that's what the travel insurance policy is there for.
1: And that travel disruption piece, how much extra is that?
7: For an annual policy, an annual multi-trip policy, it's about €17 per person to add on to it. And that gives you, as I said, it is a comprehensive additional level of cover that we have on our multitrip.com policy that protects you above and beyond when the airlines cancel the flight. Because you've even seen over the last number of summers, it's been becoming more and more common that you're getting cancelled flights. We had the fuel shortages debacle this year. Previous year, we'd had strikes with Aer Lingus. You have the air traffic controller strikes, and then obviously now with the wildfires as well. So it's become more and more popular, and it's more and more important for customers to be aware that they need this extra cover on their travel insurance policy.
1: What percentage of the population goes on holidays without travel insurance?
7: We do surveys on this, and we try to get to the bottom of it. We reckon there's about 30% or more that still travel without travel insurance, which to me is crazy, because the big risk in particular, like what we're talking about there, yes, you want to protect your amount, you want to for your holiday costs, but the big risk with travel insurance is the overseas medical expenses. And with inflation over the last number of years, like we had an incident where somebody broke an arm recently in the US, and it was $60,000, you know, that they're incurring in their medical expenses. People don't realise that if you don't have a travel insurance policy, there's nothing that's going to cover that amount, you know, so that's going to be on you to try and fund and cover them costs. If you're travelling in Europe, you do have the European Health Insurance Card, the EHIT card, which people say, and I do often
1: that's
7: hear...
1: That's the E111
7: Yeah, the
1: card.
7: Old E111. And I do often hear people say, oh, I have my EHIT card, I don't need travel insurance. But again, that's not the case. It's great to have, and it will cover you for public treatment in a public hospital, but it won't cover you if you had to be repatriated situated, or the more serious illness if you have to get an air ambulance back home as well. And again, they cost hundreds of thousands of euros. And even little things with the travel insurance, you get your 24/7 emergency assistance as well that will always be there to assist you when you're abroad. So there really is no replacement for travel insurance. You need to make sure you're having it if you're traveling abroad.
1: Okay, that answers our first question. Do I really need it? And why is it so expensive?
7: I don't think, well, air travel insurance policies start from 1995 for an individual travelling to Europe. So for me, I don't think travel insurance is expensive. And the premiums normally stay the same. It's not like your motor insurance where you can have big spikes year on year. Like travel insurance premiums tend to stay consistent.
1: Okay, let me go to some of the questions, and there are so many coming in. Do you have to let a travel insurance company know you're pregnant when getting insurance?
7: No, you wouldn't have to let them know that you're pregnant. So travel insurance policies will cover complications arising as a result of pregnancy. Now, what it won't cover for is cancellation for normal pregnancy. So, for instance, if you already had a trip booked now and it was due to depart when you're due to give birth, and then you go and take out a policy now, then you're not going to be covered for that. But it will cover any cancellation for any complications that were due to arise because of pregnancy.
1: Will my travel insurance be null and void if I travel through the Middle East and something happens, even if I'm just transiting through the airport?
7: So transiting through is fine. So that will be covered under travel insurance policy. It won't be, at this moment in time, you won't be covered if you are traveling through the UAE and other areas in the Middle East. So the advice there is to always check in the Department of Foreign Affairs, the dfa.ie website, which will give you the travel advice. And at the moment, they're stated as non-essential travel, and that will typically be an exclusion on all travel insurance policies if you travel to an area that's advised as non-essential travel.
1: So you can't actually get insurance for those areas
7: now? Not traveling there at the moment, no.
1: Okay. If your flight is delayed for several hours, but in little increments, are you entitled to anything? Mine is pushed back by about 30 minutes each time over the course of several hours recently, and I ended up sitting in the airport all night.
7: Yes. So what would be on our policies, on our Premier and Premier Plus policies, what we have is we've launched a parametric benefit for flight delay. So when you purchase a policy, you'll get a separate link and you can register your flight. If your flight is delayed for more than 3 hours, even if it's an incremental amount, then what will happen is you'll be able to avail of a lounge access then at that stage, or you'll get money sent to you then. It doesn't take away the hassle of being stuck in an airport, but it'll just make it that little bit easier. Things that people should be aware of as well under EU 261, which is the EU regulation. So if your flight is delayed for longer than 3 hours, then you are entitled to compensation from the airline in a lot of instances as well. So that's an unclaimed benefit that a lot of people are unaware of and don't go through their airline to redeem back.
1: And they don't often come and tell you those things,
7: no,
1: do they?
7: I've
1: never heard that announcement in an airport, to be honest. Said though that's on sort of premium products, as opposed to your standard travel insurance.
7: So the Premier and Premier Plus, so it's not on the cheapest policy. The EU benefit is applicable to anybody, whether you have travel insurance or not. That's through the airline.
1: Okay. What if you have a particular medical issues? Do you need to get a very specific coverage for that, or will general travel insurance cover you?
7: So part of the purchase process, when you're taking out a policy, they'll ask you if you have any pre-existing medical conditions or taking any medication. And it is any medication. So what we always say is make sure that you are declaring your medical conditions or any medication that you take. Like I often hear, even with my own family members, they might say, oh, well, I'm only on a tablet for this, this and this. It doesn't matter how little or how big, you need to make sure that you're declaring it, especially when you're traveling abroad with some of the temperatures we're getting at the moment. You know, they can react in different ways. So always be sure to make sure you're declaring your pre-existing when you're taking out a policy.
1: Just for safety, if nothing else. My baggage was lost recently from a flight home from Spain. The airline are blaming the Spanish airport, and guess what? The airport aren't responding. I'm struggling to get anyone to accept fault. Will I still be able to claim?
7: Yeah, if you have your travel insurance policy, you'll still be able to claim. What you'll need to get is a PIR form, which is a property irregularity form report, and you'll get that from the airline, and then you'll submit that. Normally, that's provided when that does resolve, and they will come to the conclusion that you're not getting your bag back, and in that case, then you can claim through your travel insurance.
1: But in this instance, she's saying the airline are blaming the Spanish airport. Will they be reluctant to give you that form?
7: No, they should give you the form. Once they come to a position that you're not going to get your bag back, they're not going to admit who is at fault, but at least if you get the form at that stage to say you're not getting your bag back, you will get that form, and then you can submit your claim at that stage.
9: Okay, that's the PIR form. Okay. Yeah. I recently went on a trip to Tenerife. Our luggage did not come for another 3 days, as it was the same for everybody else on our flight. We didn't have travel insurance and we don't have receipts for our expenses. Is there anything we can do?
7: No travel insurance? No. If you had your travel insurance, then you would have your travel delay element. You would need to look for, again, make sure you check your policy when you're buying it for things like travel delay and catastrophe that I mentioned earlier. And normally then there's a fee that will be paid to you for each 12 hours that your bags are delayed. And it's normally between 50 to 75 euro, depending on the policy you have per person.
9: Okay, but again, you say that's not standard.
7: That would be standard.
9: Well, that is.
7: Well, it would be standard on most travel insurance, but okay, just always check.
9: Just always read the check. Small
7: it is
9: print,
7: on
9: aeromultitrip.com
7: policy, but just always make sure you check it.
9: If I take out car insurance here before I travel, asks Kevin, does this cover me fully, comprehensively, as the pressure the car hire company put you under saying that it's not good enough is basically more than Kevin can bear? And they have been some of the worst moments, I would say, of my holidays, is standing trying to hire a car when they won't accept your insurance. I actually get the shivers thinking about it.
7: Yeah, so that's a plug for another product that we have, which is carhireaccess.com, and that people will be very familiar with that. And that's exactly what that covers. So that covers you for the excess. And the car rental desks, I agree, can be a horrific place depending on the company that you're booking with, especially some of the budget car hire companies. They'll spin up all sorts of lies that you won't be covered. But once you have your car hire excess policy, they might still take a swipe of your credit card, but if there are any charges to your credit card, then they will be deductible then through your car hire excess insurance. And that's an annual policy on that one, in that instance, for 49 euro, or it's 2.99 a day for a daily versus paying the car hire companies want to charge you 20 to 30 euro a day for that cover.
9: Okay, Myra in Dublin has texted in. She says, what about older people? It is nearly impossible, she said, to get cover after 80 years of age, and it is so expensive. I mean, why would it be so expensive after that age? There's lots of people in their 80s who are in their full health.
7: Of course, yes. So the way the travel insurance policy works, there is a loading as you get into different higher age brackets, you know, and the loading is designed to try and keep insurance affordable for everybody. So Myra and many people at that age group will be in good health, but there are other people who won't be. And it's about kind of trying to create a level playing field so that we can provide cover for everybody who's going to be travelling on their holidays. So standard policies, as you get into higher age limits, you normally annual policies may not be available, but single trip policies on the market will go up to 86. Air Blue insurance policy goes up to 86, okay, and there's others out there in the market that will go up to higher age limits as well. But you will be paying a premium, unfortunately, because
9: Shop around, Myra, yeah. Try and find the best value that you can. Jason Whelan, thank you, and thanks to all of our listeners this morning for texting in all of those questions. Let's take a quick break.
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9: Coming up on the last hour of the programme, wildfires continuing to spread in County Tipperary. The trial for the stabbing of Salman Rushdie has started in New York. And a guide to your grass during the hosepipe ban. But first, Eamon Torsney has the latest headlines.
18: Across Ireland, this is the home of conversation that counts. This is News Talk.
20: It's 11 o'clock. Good morning. The Justice Minister has insisted he will not reverse the new payment system for criminal legal aid solicitors. Solicitors across Dublin have begun a two-day work stoppage and an escalation of their dispute with the government. Minister Jim O'Callaghan told the Claire Byrne Show here on News Talk he will not be returning to the previous system.
21: Solicitors are charging a fee of 240 or slightly lower than that for each charge. So that means that when you get into the district court, that it costs a significant amount of money. I regard that as a system that I cannot stand over and that has to change.
20: Senior members of the fire service says there's no immediate risk to homes and life near Slieve na Mon. A wildfire which has been burning for a number of days has destroyed parts of a forest in the area, with Quilsha staff assessing the damage this morning. Carol Kennedy, acting senior assistant chief fire officer for Tipperary, told News Talk nighttime can make the fire look worse than it is.
22: The fire, just to reiterate, is doing what it's kind of predicted to do. The temperatures did drop a little bit last night and the pressure dropped. So with that, we saw a little bit of dampening down with the fire. It did take off in other areas.
20: A specialist deep clean is taking place today at a Garda station in County Offaly after two Gardaí were hospitalised while handling seized cannabis vapes. The officers became unwell at Edenderry Garda station yesterday. The station remains closed as inquiries continue into exactly what caused the incident. Vice President of the Garda Representative Association, John Joe McConnell, says the two officers collapsed and were rushed to hospital.
23: The two members involved were going through and processing a seizure of vapes with alleged cannabis content in these vapes, and were going through and auditing and counting these, and they were overwhelmed and basically collapsed and were brought to hospital immediately.
20: And Google's parent company Alphabet has beaten expectations, helped by strong advertising revenue and its push into artificial intelligence. Revenue rose by 24% to over 100 billion euro in the 3 months to the end of June. The company says its investment in AI is reshaping every part of the business. That's it for now. More at 12.
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28: Good morning, I'm Cameron Hill. Padraig Harrington has gotten his senior open title defence underway at Gleneagles this morning. He sits on 1-under through 5 holes. That's 4 shots behind current leader Michael Campbell on 5-under. Paul McGinley gets his opening round underway at 25 past 1. Meanwhile, Leona Maguire is 2-under through 7 holes in her opening round at the Scottish Open. That's a shot off the current lead. Lauren Walsh is 1-over at Dundonald Links, while Anna Foster tees off just before 2 o'clock today. A backcourt rule and 4 points for a goal are among the new potential rule changes being considered by the GAA's Football Expert Advisory Group. The group is currently deciding what enhancements can be made to the new football rules that were brought in 2025. The possible introduction of video refereeing technology is also being looked at, according to Group Chair Kevin McStay. And two more League of Ireland teams are in Conference League action this evening. Derry City are away to Croatian side Rijeka in the first first leg of their second qualifying round match, while Shelburne welcome Kalju of Estonia to Talca Park, with both games underway from 7:45. To hear live commentary of the League of Ireland every Friday, download the Go Loud app now.
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5: We'll dry with decent sunny spells for most today, but remaining cloudier in the northwest. Highest temperatures 19 to 24 degrees. And now you're up to date on News Talk.
9: Thanks, Eamon, and you are listening to the Clare Byrne programme here on News Talk with me, Ciara Doherty. Now, coming up over the next hour, we'll get solicitors' reactions to Minister Jim O'Callaghan's comments on the show a little earlier.
21: I would appeal to solicitors to recognise that their primary duty is to the court and indeed to their client, and if to recognise that what I'm doing is being done for the in the best interests of the public.
9: We get the very latest on the Salmon.

0: or a gardener or scientist a little later in the programme. 087 1400 106 is the number. We love to hear from you. Now, a wildfire continues to spread in County Tipperary as we face the latest consequence of the ongoing heatwave. Fire services are engaging with residents in the area as a precautionary measure. Well, to give us the very latest from the region, I'm now joined by Labour Councillor in Tipperary, Michael Brennan. You're very welcome to the programme, Michael. And I know a little earlier this morning you drove through some of the area that has been affected. What did you see?
1: I did. So I drove on my way. I was coming to Carrick and Shore, and I was actually hoping to just call into one of the hubs where the fire brigade services are based. But since the last 24 hours, there's been kind of road blockages on getting access into, because what we did discover last night and all through most of yesterday evening, that things had escalated a bit and people were getting very worried, and farmers were drawing water from the River Anna there from Tarney Bridge, and like a lot of people were going down to look at to see how things were and all that. So it was getting, there was a lot of traffic jams and traffic building up, and tractors and tankers couldn't get by. So what I did see this morning, I saw an expansive amount of smoke that has kind of turned another way on the mountain as well, that it seems to be now spreading a bit eastwards. And you know, we're expecting the fire, they're expecting the fire to take off again at around midday, just after lunchtime, and which is going to cause more concerns as well, because at that time then now we're going back into wooded land again. So like it's very distressing, and there's a lot of fear amongst the neighbours and the localities, even though they are being reassured that everything is okay. But like, you know, we've never seen anything like this. Like, we've never witnessed anything like this. And I am aware that our own CEO, the County Council, has been called out. I'm at a function here today, was called out for a national emergency meeting there a short while ago as well. So I would hope that things are escalating, that we can get a better preparation of what we can deal with, what's coming down the road, in trying to prevent this fire from spreading any further. As I said, there maybe is a handful of households that are very, very worried in relation to this fire coming towards them. But at the moment, they are being told everything is safe. But one house in particular would be very worrying for them.
0: Well, are they particularly close to the fire?
1: Particularly close to it. So like, it all depends on the way the wind will build, and whatever way, you know, it will escalate the fire, like, you know what I mean? So it's worrying times, like, you know what I mean? And all through the night, locals, farmers, anyone in the locality with a tractor and a tanker were drawing water. I believe it was a tremendous effort last night, and it had worked and a whole lot, but now it's taking another turn again, like, and it'll be coming down around, swinging for coming around the Clunee side, kind of. You know, we have a new developed water treatment plant up there as well, and if it was to come down around there, like, you know, this could escalate into a monstrosity of a fire at the moment, like, you know what I mean, that can cause a lot of damage.
0: Yeah, it's a huge worry.
1: If we don't get just listening there, like, yeah, I know we have Queelt two helicopters, and we have the two from the army as well there, like, and they're working their best and doing their best, and but it's so intense where the fire is now at the minute, trying to, you know, get it quenched and dampen it and all that, but it just seems to be a big task at the moment in achieving that.
0: Talk to me about, I suppose, the efforts that people are going to try and protect their homes, to protect their lands in the region. I did see lots of footage of this on social media last night. What precautions are they taking? What are they doing?
1: Well, people are doing as much as they can, like, in relation to, like, and as I said, tankers last night were damping out areas so we can't, that they can actually access without having to go near the fire, that they can help if it was to spread further towards households and things like that. Like, they're doing their best on that. They're looking at digging maybe trenches now as well to prevent it from developing further as well. Like, but I suppose, look, nobody would like to lose their house to a fire like this. So everyone is taking any measure that can be done, or any advice that can be given to them, that everyone is taking it on board. But at the same, like, we have to think of life and look after, and I hope everyone stays safe. And like, I mean, what our fire service have been doing, it's just unbelievable what they're doing. Like, and I was only at our last council meeting last Monday week, and we spoke to the fire chief, and he assured us that we had everything good for normal things that happen in our county, like, you know. And little did we think a week later we would have this on our doorsteps now, like, you know what I mean? And it's very worrying, like, it is very worrying, like, and even like people coming from Clonmel that I met here today, like, they can get the smoke now.

0: And, you know, cinders out of the fire are blowing in the wind as well, so that's not helping it either. And new fires are starting in different places. So, like, it's horrific to be looking at, like, you know what I mean, and seeing all the images as well that come up on social media of people that are able to get the photographs and things like that. Like, it's just something that I've never witnessed. I've seen fires before in the mountain, but I've never seen anything like that.
1: Do you have any sense at this point, Michael, of what is going to be needed to try to contain these fires?
0: I suppose, I don't have the experience to know what's happening, but I trust in the people that we have looking after it. I do think maybe, like, I know there was criticism maybe this morning that the army haven't been called in and these kind of things and the whole lot, but, like, just like the fire brigade people that are on the ground there as well, you know, nobody can go up on the paths or the tracks that are going near the fire because it's just too dangerous. Like, the helicopter drivers are even talking about the heat out of it now at the moment, like, you know, that it is, they can feel it now. On the second day especially, they could feel the heat rising towards the helicopters as well, like, you know, and it is difficult. But I suppose anyone is just trying to do the best they can, like, you know, but I would hope that we are just have everything in motion that we can. But I think we do need extra resources maybe in different places. I don't know what they should be, but, like, listen to the people on the radio that are talking about fires in other areas that happened in previous experience, and maybe some of them things haven't been done on this fire yet. Like,
1: I see there's a statement from Kilcha saying it is too early to determine the full extent of the damage or indeed the source of the ignition here, what started this fire. But from speaking to you, Michael, it sounds like the damage is going to be quite extensive.
0: Oh, it's fast. Like, I mean, say, I think on Tuesday when they did give a kind of a scale of an area, they were talking about 5 kilometres square by 2.5 kilometres. But, like, since that fire over the last 48 hours has just got escalated and the wind turned yesterday and brought it on a new line again. So, like, you know, the village of Kilcash is going right up at the back of that. While it looks to be a nice distance away from it when you see it in physical, but, you know, you're just hoping and fingers crossed and all our prayers are with everyone that's trying to do their best to keep it at bay and that it won't get any further out of control. But, like, listening to people this morning again, and nobody knows it better than the farmers on the ground that are living in the areas, and they say the next 12 hours would mean a lot in this fire going further afield in a different direction again, which would be very worrying.
1: And that is the big fear, isn't it? Because depending on what the weather conditions are, what the winds are like in the area, will really, I think, determine what happens to this fire and the ability of crews to get on top of it.
0: Get on top of it. Yeah, and you know, the terrain is not ideal there, and I suppose it really is the aerial presence of the helicopters. And, you know, we're looking at different hours then on their flights that they can do. We're looking at how many can be in the air at one time. So it's not a simple thing that we flood the area with helicopters and water and the whole lot, because the logistics of that doesn't allow that to happen either. So it is very worrying.
1: I know there's also been a call, I saw this on social media last night, for people not to travel to the area because there seems to be a lot of interest among people into what this fire actually looks like.
0: Yeah, no, that's what I was just saying earlier on there, Ciara. I've seen roads that weren't blocked off in the last 2 days, but they were blocked off this morning with signposts. You know, the council had them diversions in place, and they are calling out for people not, and even neighbours in the area are asking for people, please do not drive in the villages of Kilcash, Ballypatrick, Killarney, because it is impeding on our roads. Ditches are overgrown at the moment and a whole lot, and to get tractors and tankers to access where they need to go to water, we can't have delays, like, you know what I mean, because they need to do what they need to do.
1: All
0: and
1: right.
0: So hopefully people will adhere to that. I think it has been well respected over the last 12 hours that nobody really has gone kind of sightseeing for the whole lot, and we're just hoping that they'll obey to that. And like, the response from the community of a wider scale and in around the Carrick area, Clonmel, the amount of food they're dropping off, everything ideally that they want is with them and the whole lot. It's just, we need water and rain, really.
1: All right, Labour Councillor for Tipperary, Michael Brennan, thank you so much for joining us on that really worrying situation for all of the residents in that area, and a story I'm sure we will keep across right throughout the day here on News Talk. Now, earlier in the programme, if you were listening, we spoke to Justice Minister Jim O'Callaghan, who is to meet with the Law Society following a threat of further action by criminal legal aid solicitors. I'm joined now on the line by Cathy McDerby, solicitor at McDerby & Co. You're welcome to the programme, Cathy. I understand you listened to the whole of the minister's interview. What did you make of what he had to say?
2: Well, Ciara, thank you so much, first of all, for having me on. And I have to say, obviously, as a solicitor who practices in legal aid, we are thrilled to hear that there is now going to be a meeting between the Law Society and the minister. I'm a bit, I suppose, upset to hear the minister saying that there have been no requests for it, because I know solicitors have been on social media, radio, papers every day requesting a meeting. And as the Minister for Justice to be saying that I wasn't asked, well, he was asked. I asked every day that I was on the radio to meet. So there was requests. But look, done is done. We're moving forward. There is a meeting. That is great. And all we ask is that the engagement in that meeting be meaningful and full engagement, not going in saying this has happened, we've done, that's it. A full meaningful engagement is what we want from that meeting.
1: Okay. And full meaningful engagement, I think, for people that you work with, for your colleagues, is a renegotiation really of the flat fee. And the minister did not seem to be open to that.
2: Well, I think what the minister stated, because I was listening to him, was that he would not talk about negotiations over the airwaves. One of the first things we both agree on, I agree on that principle too. It should be negotiated between the two negotiating teams. And what I would say is, if he meets with the Law Society, anything can be resolved through talks, but it needs to be resolved. But what I would ask is that he actually understands how the district court works. There are a few things he stated that I would worry, and my degree is in corporate law. I've never practiced in it. I wouldn't go near it with a barge pole because I haven't done it in 30 years. He hasn't done crime. He may have had been taught it when he went through Black or King's Inn. But he didn't ever practice in the area, which he admitted. And I think he regrets that comment, and that comment is moved on from with solicitors. But what I'm saying, he needs to understand from people who do practice in the area how the actual area works, because until that happens, there can be no real engagement.
1: Okay, but he did refer to the story on the front of the Daily Mail this morning, where one solicitor was representing a client. There was 130 charges, and they were able to claim for each one of those 130 charges, earning 31,000 for basically a single appearance in the courts. And that is the abuse, although they are allowed, there's nothing illegal about nothing that is allowed under this scheme. He said that's really an abuse of the scheme, and that is what he needs to clamp down on. And I think people will agree with him on that, Cathy.
2: I would agree with him on that. But one thing, I know I only ever saw the front of that article, but that was what was claimed. Was that what was paid? Because, first of all, I actually did talk to a colleague who had a large number of certs for a large number of thefts, just because I knew I was coming on here. They had to watch 120 sets of CCTV in relation to those issues, because oftentimes this was in relation to a theft. The application for legal aid was put before the judge who grants the legal aid. The state themselves confirmed it was a very, very complicated case, and the prosecution accepted that there was a lot of complicated work. Those cases went to the circuit court. They did not claim for watching the CCTV in the circuit court, and they got paid on two certificates. So while they claimed for over 200, they got paid on two. So in that case, after watching 120 sets of CCTV, and with CCTV, you could be watching hours to get to the point, they got paid on two cases. So I think somebody didn't get paid on that case, but it might not have been the state. The solicitor didn't get paid for the work. Okay. We accept that there are cases but the minister has come out and stated in your report earlier on, he said, if you go into a shop and steal 40 different items, well, that's a lack of understanding of the charge sheets.
1: Okay, but just go back. You said items, you just started there, Cathy. You said we do accept, and then you stopped. What does your profession accept about the failures and perhaps some of the abuses within this system?
2: Well, I would say it's not abuses within the system, because the system is designed in a certain way, and all people are doing is applying the system. We accept there are situations where there are legal aid certificates of given out. And if that is this case, well, that's what the department has the Section Regulation 741 on. And what we would accept is we have had an awful lot of cases, myself and other colleagues, where we have been granted separate certificates under Regulation 741 that haven't been paid. And that hasn't been highlighted at all. I have had numerous cases where I've had cases under Regulation 741 where the judges said, no, these are separate cases. These should be paid separately. And we don't. So we accept that it's a both ways. And there
1: Can I just ask you about next week? Because there is a plan to withdraw services next Tuesday, Wednesday and Thursday. Basically, yes, there'll be very little happening in the courts before the summer recess. Will you now take that off the table, seeing as the Minister said he is willing to meet and speak with members of the Law Society?
2: That is members of the CCJ. Our criminal practices in Mayo are actually finished this week. That is for the solicitors to decide. But they're meeting on Monday morning. I think we should wait and see what the talks are, whether the talks are meaningful. If there is meaningful engagement, the solicitors want to get back to work. We want to be in work. We want to be back in work. And if the engagement is meaningful and fruitful, we will be back in the morning. I have always said if the engagement is meaningful and fruitful in the morning, I will be in court in the afternoon.
1: Yeah, but meaningful for you is a movement on that flat fee. That's really what meaningful is, move on the flat fee, Minister.
2: No. Meaningful is engagement with all of the issues. There are a large number of issues. The flat fee is a red herring. There are a large number of issues here that need to be dealt with and sorted out. And once they are sorted out, we can get back to work. So the flat fee is one of a number of issues.
1: All right. Cathy McDerby, solicitor at McDerby & Co. Thank you so much for speaking to us on the programme here. Coming up, could holding hands with your partner actually avoid the row?
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1: 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Now, there's a really interesting study out today. Scientists, they've discovered that chimpanzees hold hands, kiss, and gently touch each other before potentially tense situations to reduce conflict and strengthen cooperation. Researchers say the findings may help explain why for humans too, a simple gesture like holding hands or a reassuring touch can ease stress and make difficult conversations go more smoothly. So what is it about physical touch that helps us navigate conflict? Well, Brendan Kelly is Professor of Psychiatry at Trinity College Dublin, and he joins me now. You're very welcome to the programme, Brendan. And I can just imagine people at home thinking about this, you know, about to launch into a row or a row brewing with your partner over, you know, why didn't you pick up that toy for that birthday party, you know, like I told you to earlier, and you say to them, can we take a moment? Would you just hold my hand here? And they're laughing. They're thinking, that's never going to happen. But should it?
12: Well, Kira, maybe it should. I mean, if somebody starts laughing, that is certainly a good opening to the conversation. What this research is really nice. They looked at bonobos, which are kinds of apes, and chimpanzees, and they found that before the tense situation of sharing food, there were certain reassurance behaviors, if you like, as if the bonobos and the chimps anticipated conflict and were using touching hands, for example, as a way to preemptively diffuse it. And it's a very interesting thing for them to do, because it does reduce the likelihood of conflict if there is mutually acceptable physical touch. So that might be shaking hands before an official negotiation, or it might be holding hands when discussing something in a more sort of domestic relationship. So should we just proactively say, hello, do you want to hold my hand because I'm about to have a difficult conversation? Maybe not so explicitly, but it certainly works for some people.
1: So you're telling me if I was sitting in a restaurant now, as I do sometimes with my husband, and he orders dessert and I say, no, absolutely not interested. And then it's the plate's put down in front of him, and the first thing I do is pick up a fork and go for it. If I just took his hand first, that could diffuse that moment.
12: Okay. There's quite a lot that you might consider doing differently in that situation, Kira, without necessarily getting into on-air relationship advice about the sharing of food. I think that it would be helpful to use physical touch in that situation, but even better would be to have a clear discussion beforehand about whether or not you truly want dessert and whether it is likely. And of course, this might be compounded if only he orders dessert and the waiter brings two spoons on the assumption there will be sharing. So this is a really complex situation, but yes, this research suggests that some physical touch would be helpful in this situation, although I'm not certain it would make taking big scoops of his ice cream perfectly acceptable to him.
1: Or anybody else for that matter. What is it that the physical touch is actually signalling to the other person?
12: So it signals a few things. It signals safety. It demonstrates that, let's say it were you and me for this example, it demonstrates that you and I can sort of be together and share food or have a discussion or something in safety, that we don't represent certainly not a physical threat to each other. But there's also this emotional dimension, which is it changes me and you into us. For that moment, that reassuring handshake or that reassuring touch, it is suddenly us now as opposed to me versus you. So it balances out this trust and this vulnerability in an emotional way. So it makes a successful outcome far more likely. So if, for example, you've been engaging in reassuring physical touch before the dessert is ordered in your example, then it would greatly reduce the likelihood of terrible conflict when you start to take some of his panacotta or his banoffee.
1: That's exactly what would be on the other side of the table, actually, Brendan. This is why you are a psychiatrist and so good at what you do. I mean, the interesting thing about this research is that it's not just between couples. It's not just between partners. This could be between parents and their children. This could be between friends. But as you say, it needs to be mutually acceptable. So in what other ways could you do this with people who aren't your partner that maybe would help alleviate the tension?
12: Yeah, so this does need to be mutually acceptable. There are certain people like me who are not enormous fans of random social hugging, for example, and find that is exceptionally unhelpful in situations. So we do need to be a little bit careful that we don't necessarily know what other people who are new to us like or don't like. And this is the joy of the handshake, which has become a formal act and is therefore acceptable to pretty much everyone. And you can tell from a handshake if the various parties to the handshake want this to develop into a social hug. So, for example, if you were to shake my hand, you would immediately note an entirely unbending elbow that does not in any way invite anything more than a handshake. So the handshake is a really good way of sensing just how much of this is appropriate in the situation, because it respects the other person's desire for some distance, or perhaps for something a little more formal, like sort of a warmer handshake, or indeed it could develop into a hug. But the research, you are correct, it showed that the most reassurance behavior, the most common kind of reassuring touching, was between female-female pairs of bonobos or male-male chimpanzees. So in a sense, when it is a friendship situation or a kinship situation, that appears to be when the touch is most reassuring and most commonly used, rather than necessarily in a romantic relationship.
1: Yeah, and it's interesting. One of the professors involved in this study said that what they saw was when you might give somebody bad news, you might, first of all, sit them down and you might even just gently tap their shoulder. And that's enough of a connection. That's enough of a reassurance to that person.
12: You know, that does the job sufficiently. Anything more than that might feel like too much in these situations. There's also a very physical side to this, Kira, in that once there has been some reassuring physical touch, the body's level of cortisol goes down. And cortisol is the hormone that puts us into our flight or fight mode. So once the cortisol goes down a little bit, you know, we're more relaxed in a situation, our thinking is clearer, and we're more likely to have a successful conversation, to deal better with conflict, and less likely for conflict to arise in the first place. So there is a psychological element, but also a very physical one, because a lot of what we do and say is influenced by our physical bodies rather than rational thought. And a small amount of appropriate, reassuring touch can really help set the scene for a more successful encounter.
1: Do you believe that humans benefit from receiving physical touch of some sort every day?
12: Yes, most people do. We do need to be aware that people are very, very different. People have different levels of comfort with physicality. And there are some people who are happier, without physical touch each day. But the majority of people do benefit from a degree of physical touch each day. You know, and often you'll notice yourself rubbing your temples, putting your hand on your forehead and things like this. And so there's that, which everyone needs each day. But physical touch from other people is also often helpful, but not necessarily. It is incredibly important to remember that other people have different levels of tolerance and desire for this. But it does help in all kinds of ways for most people.
1: What else can people do, Brendan, right, to either stop the conflicts from erupting, or if you're in the middle of it, to try and resolve it quickly? What is the most important thing you can do?
12: Look, the most powerful thing that we possess is our attention. So paying attention to somebody else, having somebody else genuinely feel heard and listened to. And our bodies signal this very strongly, and we pick it up from other people. We know exactly when someone is listening to us. So there's a couple of things we can do. The first thing is, if you take out your mobile phone, switch it off, as in fully off, and put it away. You know, for this generation, that is a very powerful way of signaling attention. Eye contact also matters far more than we think. So looking straight into someone's eyes for periods of time, but then looking away and looking and returning to the direct eye contact. not sustaining it all the time, which is a bit odd, but, you know, flicking away and then flicking back and listening to them as you sort of value the eye contact with them. That signals that you are listening, you are attending to the person, and letting the other person talk for as long as they wish. You'll find people talk themselves out quite quickly, but just being silent and genuinely listening to someone. And if you make the effort to listen to everything they say, your body will signal that back to them through your movements, your body positioning, your eye contact. But we can also make a very formal signal of attending to a person when we, you know, almost theatrically switch off our mobile phones and put them away and don't respond to them if they start beeping again.
1: All right. Brendan Kelly, Professor of Psychiatry at Trinity College Dublin. I will remember the next time you come into studio. No leaning in for the hug. I'm a hugger. It's just a firm handshake. That's how we're going to connect going forward, correct?
12: That'd be great. That would be wonderful. That would put me at ease immediately, Ciara. Thank you.
1: Noted. Thanks, Brendan. Now, moving on, the terrorism trial on the stabbing of Salman Rushdie begins today. His assailant, Hedy Mattar, has already been convicted for the attempted murder of the writer, which left him blind in one eye. Let's just take a listen to Salman Rushdie speaking about that attack.
13: Doctors, when they think you're going to be okay, they acquire a kind of black humour. And one of the surgeons who had operated on me said, he said, you know, first you were very unlucky and then you were very lucky. And he said, the lucky part is that the man who attacked you had no idea how to kill a man with a knife. And it's true. I mean, if you look at the injuries, I mean, they were basically, he was flailing around, putting the knife everywhere he could think of. I mean, he came very close to killing me, but he didn't.
1: Well, US-based journalist Sarah Firth is with me now. You're very welcome to the programme, Sarah. As I said there in the opening, Hedy Mattar has already been found guilty of attempted murder here and is serving a sentence. What is this particular case then focusing on?
14: Well, good morning, Keir. And yes, I am so grateful that you started with Salman Rushdie's own words for listeners, because I have a quote here. And before we get into the details about Hedy Mattar and what this case is about, in a couple of months ago, I think it was in March, Salman Rushdie actually appeared on stage in conversation about his series of stories, The 11th Hour, for the New Orleans Book Festival. I mean, even you can watch it online, even watching him get up on stage, you know, the bravery and courage that comes to mind is fascinating. But he said something there that I thought was really important to just remind everyone of before we get into the details of the trial of his attacker. And he said, it was nice to be able, this was about a book that was published a few months after the attack. It was nice to be able to remind people that there's a creative writer here, not just a scandal or a victim of terrorism, but a person who writes books. Now, he also described this as a subject he's anxious to change. But of course, what we have here in the United States at the moment is the second trial kicking off for Hedy Mattar. Now, the first trial, he was convicted of attempting to murder Salman Rushdie, and he is currently serving 25 years for that. Now, this is the federal trial. So the opening statements were given yesterday, and you're going to have prosecutors and the defense try to prove with evidence the arguments behind those opening statements that we heard on Wednesday.
1: So what are the actual charges here then against Matty? What is the prosecution's case? What are their contention?
14: So what the what the prosecutors have charged him with federally is supporting a known terrorist organization. Now, they say that he acted in order to support the fatwa issued against Rushdie by the then Supreme Ruler of Iran and later endorsed by Hezbollah. Now, what the defense are saying is they allege that it doesn't, evidence of an ideological admiration, if you like, can prove motive, but it doesn't automatically prove that Iran or Hezbollah directed or controlled him. So what the defense is saying is that organizational link is missing, basically.
1: All right, and he, I should point out, has pled not guilty, obviously, to these charges. Rushdie himself will not only be present at the court, but he is going to testify, and Matar himself is obviously in the courtroom.
14: Yes, and I mean, I think you've got expected later this week. You've got Rushdie thought that he will be appearing to give the testimony. You've also had 12 jurors, Kira, and four alternate jurors who were selected on Tuesday. At the opening statements yesterday, they were told by prosecutor Timothy Lynch that Matar intended to fulfill the fatwa, whilst, as I said, the defence urged them to concentrate on the unanswered question of intent. Now, jurors were actually shown videos of the attack that took place when Rushdie was about to deliver his speech, and you know, the video is very harrowing. You see a man wearing a medical mask approaching Rushdie on stage, stabbing him repeatedly. Horrified onlookers and spectators actually rushed to pull the attacker off Rushdie and hold him down. There was also police video footage of Matar that was reportedly shown to the jurors as he was detained. So it's been reported in the court that as one of the videos played, Matar himself placed his head down on the defence table several times before looking back at the screen, and spent much of the time writing notes on a yellow pad and exchanging comments with his lawyers. I think, you know, Kiara, if it's all right, there's a couple of other things that are important to mention that are sort of adjacent, I suppose, to the case. And one is that a fatwa is a formal opinion or ruling in Islamic law. It was issued by the supreme leader. Normally, in Islamic law, it's an advisory rather than legally binding. But in Salman Rushdie's case, when it was issued by Iran's then supreme leader, it basically meant a death sentence. The fatwa in Rushdie's case was a clear decree explicitly calling for Rushdie's killing. And you also had, in an unsolved case, Hitoshi Igarashi, who was a 44-year-old Japanese scholar in Arabic and Persian. Now, he translated Rushdie's satanic verses into Japanese, and he was found stabbed to death in 1991. Now, it's not been solved, but it is believed to be connected to Rushdie's fatwa. What you have now is, as I said, both the defense and the prosecutors, they are going to be looking to see whether they whether this is a terrorism charge, so whether it was directed by Iran, by Hezbollah. The prosecutors certainly feel that they have evidence, and that evidence is strong and demonstrates detailed preparation, strong identification with Hezbollah and Iranian leaders. They also allege that Matar researched Rushdie from his office, his movements, even the place that he might watch sport from at least 2020, so for at least a couple of years. Again, just coming back to that distinction, you know, as you rightly pointed out, Matar denies these additional federal charges, but also the evidence of ideological admiration doesn't prove motive. And actually, there's a case that happened recently in a similar vein that means that the prosecutors might have a more difficult job trying to establish that link. But of course, we have to wait as this trial plays out. It's just in its second day. We heard the opening statements yesterday. Rushdie expected to speak and give testimony later this week. And yes, well worth watching Rushdie's own words when he's speaking about his new writing. Okay. Just reminding people that he's a writer.
1: Yeah, and we will, I'm sure, come back to this case because it is set to run for the next 2 weeks. Sarah Furr, thank you for taking the time to update us on that trial. Coming up after the break, understanding your grass and garden during this hosepipe ban.
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1: Well, Andrea Gilligan is here in studio with me now to tell me all about what we can look forward to on your programme.
22: Yeah, well, you were talking obviously to Jim O'Callaghan a little earlier today and mentioned the e-scooters and their efforts, as he says, to clamp down so far. We're going to be talking to the mum of one six-year-old little boy who was seriously injured, Ciara, in a collision with an e-scooter just a number of days ago. Her support for the ban, she actually wants it increased even further. We're going to hear her story after 12 o'clock. The other thing we're going to chat about in the show today, as we head towards the All Ireland football final, potential further changes to the game next year. So the likes of maybe 4 points for a goal,
1: another
22: rather than the three. So even
1: reform
22: even
1: of the rules more, to go even further,
22: more for possibly more reform and further changes. Interesting to see how listeners might feel about that. I mean, all of this has obviously been reviewed and discussed and has to go through all of the committees. But I mean, given the kind of fairly broad welcome for the rule changes this year, I wonder, would football fans like to see even more next year?
1: Depends what they are. I mean, there's always resistance to change.
22: I've gone to a lot of Donegal games with you, Ciara, in the last 12 months. And given that Donegal aren't participating on Sunday, mightn't be a bad thing. So we'll have more on that after 12.
1: Thanks, Andrea.
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1: Now, if you've looked out the back window this week or indeed the front window and thought your lawn is dead, I've got good news. It's probably just having a nap, because grass has evolved over millions of years to survive dry spells. And during a hosepipe ban, it might actually be smarter than we are. Phil Smith is physicist, engineer, broadcaster, and you can find him at Phil of Science. You are very welcome to the programme. So Phil, all is not lost if you're looking out at your garden right now and it's brown.
23: Yeah, no, it's not as crusty and dead as you might think. It's good news. It's doing what it actually, I suppose, was evolutionary designed to do. Like you said, it's evolved over millions of years to survive dry periods by going dormant. So like a good old volcano that sits around for a while and then erupts back again, grass is doing something similar. It's kind of like when your phone, it goes into low power mode at the end when it's kind of near things. It's there to reduce, I suppose, energy loss. But when leaves go brown, they're to reduce water loss. So underneath the surface, the growing points are still alive. So if you've been looking out thinking, oh, Jesus, I've killed the garden, don't worry. Your lawn is basically saying, relax, lads. I'll be grand when it rains.
1: So basically, it's doing this on purpose. This is essential. This is intentional on the grass's part.
23: Yeah, this is all about survival. Like, green leaves are fantastic at making food through photosynthesis, which some people might have heard of, which is kind of photo with light and then synthesis in terms of synthesizing that into energy. But they're also the place leaves are where most of the water escapes from the plant. So when soil dries out, the grass sacrifices those leaves to protect the more important bits underground. So like a hedgehog that kind of curls up into a ball, or a tortoise that hides in its shell. This is reducing exposure until conditions improve. So as soon as then we get a decent spread of rain, then, which, let's be honest, in Ireland isn't necessarily too far away, although lately it has been, then it'll be back out. So, you know, watering our lawns is something, but it's potentially something that we could consider stopping actually at the moment, if that makes sense.
1: How interesting. So what you're saying is basically, is it that a new shoot of grass will grow up, or is that brown scorched grass that we're looking at now that'll basically turn green again?
23: Yeah, so the parts will die off and fall away, and then there'll be new shoots that will come from the established. Now, the thing about this is that, like I said, there's also a difference to how young and old your lawn or your grass is. So, like when I was even saying there about stop watering your lawns altogether, like that's for established lawns. Like a healthy lawn can survive weeks without watering. In fact, watering it every evening can actually make it weaker because, how would I put this? Plants are like teenagers. If you hand them everything every day, then they'll never learn to fend for themselves. So
1: teenagers.
23: If water is available, yeah. Well, I mean, I just had to make that, you know, things that, you
22: it
23: know,
22: goes way beyond that
23: garden.
22: Age cohort, let's be fair.
23: Yeah, no, that's fair. If water is given to them every kind of day near the surface, the roots kind of stay shallow. But if water becomes scarce, you need those deeper roots into it. So actually, you know, watering deeply and less often is far better than kind of giving a light sprinkle every night again. So, you know, the hose pipe ban at the minute, you know, people are like, oh, things are going to die out on my lawn's brown or anything else. It's more of a case of when you do get the opportunity to do it, it's actually watering it deeply and kind of soaking the grass.
1: Okay, but don't worry, you don't need to do it every single day. It's okay to hold off watering your grass if it's well established, even if it's brown, for 10 days, 2 weeks, 3 weeks.
23: Yeah, that kind of thing. Like I said, it can survive several weeks to do with that kind of that deep soil. And like when you consider that a typical garden hose can use somewhere between 500 to 1,000 litres of treated water every hour. And the treated water, I suppose, is the bit as well. That's water that's been collected, cleaned, filtered, disinfected, pumped all the way to your house. Now, obviously, sometimes we use that to poop in, which boggles my mind still that we spend so much money doing all of this to water and then we do it. But you're wasting a lot of energy and, I suppose, effort that's gone into cleaning it as well. So the hose pipe can use a huge amount. There are simple things that you can do to help, you know, I suppose, with the grass staying more alive than without wasting water. One of the easiest things to do is actually just to raise the height of your mower, because longer grass shades the soil, keeps it cooler and reduces evaporation. So it encourages deeper roots and provides a better habitat then for like insects and pollinators. So if your neighbor's asking you, why haven't you cut the lawn? You're not being lazy. You're actually just being an ecological superhero looking after your browning space.
1: And buying a Saturday afternoon to yourself that you
23: Absolutely.
1: Can do whatever you want.
23: I mean, you can get back. Like, I know I'm not doing it, darling, for ecological reasons as opposed to the matches on. I mean, and the
1: I'm
23: same
1: a superhero.
23: Kind of thing. Yeah, that's it. But like, and like, you know, you're welcome, I think is the thing you should be saying.
1: What about the other plants in
23: yes.
1: the garden? Do they operate in the same way?
23: Yeah, I mean, like this is definitely the similar kind of thing that you like. You want to actually help them maintain that water. And climate scientists are expecting Ireland to have a lot warmer, drier summers in the future. And even though winters are likely to become wetter, you know, it's these extremes. So plants can cope with periods of drought. And native Irish wildflowers, in particular, are fantastic because they've evolved here. And then even some Mediterranean plants. So one of the things that you could do with those type of plants is actually mulch it sounds boring. Even the word itself, mulch, sounds quite boring. But putting bark or compost or wood chips around plants kind of acts like a duvet for the soil. So it keeps moisture in, reduces evaporation, and it even kind of can suppress weeds. So again, less effort is needing. So you're not adding water. You're simply kind of stopping the water that's already there from disappearing or leaving.
1: Is watering your lawn in the middle of the day, right, when the sun is up, is that really a waste of water? Is that doing anything, or is that just some old myth?
23: There's a bit of physics in this, in that. So if how deep you can get the water to go. So it needs time to soak, and you got sun beating down on the water that's on the surface, sitting on the grass, it's going to cause more of that to evaporate away before it can soak down lower. So you're kind of wasting the amount of water. Where if you do it in cooler periods, like in the evening, more of that water won't be, I suppose, evaporated away, and it'll have the ability or the chance to soak down deeper into the lawn. So there is a bit of science behind it, absolutely. It's not just, and I think one of the other things as well is that when you water plants, obviously they might open up or become like, oh great, we're not as protected. They come like that hedgehog, they unfurl being ready, like soak, rain is coming and soaked. So they might be a little bit more vulnerable, and then that sun beats down once that water is evaporated. But really what you're looking to do is to get water deep and soaked into the soil so that it's hitting the spaces that do the most bits of the work and make your grass look the way you want it to look, which I suppose in the future might be a little bit changey as well. We're not all going to be used to chasing after that, I suppose, that Wimbledon tennis kind of look that people crave sometimes.
1: Well, this person is struggling to get that Wimbledon tennis kind of look. They say they have weeds growing up in their grass still. If they cut the grass to get rid of the weeds, will it damage the grass while it's brown? They want to know.
23: So one of the things with cutting as well is with weeds is that you'll cut and you'll spread their seeds or around as well. A lot of the time, if you just get a lawnmower that kind of cuts and spreads all of that around, you're almost doing the job of the weed spreading itself. So you really want to get into the weed itself and take it from the root out as much as you possibly can. Cutting grass, I suppose, inherently damages it because you cut it from the top, but cutting it down lower will give chance potential. Like if you look at weeds, they tend to spread out and have bigger leaves as well, which will block more grass underneath it. So you're kind of creating a little bit of a better environment for the weeds to thrive than you are from the grass. So, you know, a minimal amount, but raising up that lawnmower will allow chance just to keep the bits of the grass underneath shielded, and then try and get after those weeds. It's a bit of a pain. Weed killer is, I suppose, as ecologically friendly as you possibly can, but the best weed killer is you getting down physically and taking out the root, which is a big pain.
1: Right, hard work to do. You got to get,
23: yeah, absolutely.
1: You got to pull up those sleeves there and get down there. Phil Smith, fantastic advice there. And as I said, you can find lots more. You'll find about Phil of Science. Thanks as always. Now, congratulations to Marion Bruton in Athlone, who correctly told us the artist that we played this morning was, of course, the Electric Light Orchestra. You've won that two-night stay with breakfast in both mornings and dinner one evening at Seeker Restaurant, set in the heart of the stunning Powers Court Hotel Resort and Spa in County Wicklow. Enjoy. My thanks to all of you for getting in touch this morning. If you've missed anything, you can listen back on the Go Loud app. My team today, Cormac McDonough on sound, producers Dee King and Helena O'Toole, with research by David O'Connor, and Mia Sherwood Scully, broadcast assistant, is Anne-Marie Kane. Andrea Gilligan, she's up next, and I will be back tomorrow from 9 a.m. here on News Talk. Have a great day.
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22: Good afternoon. 1800 453 106. That's the number. Coming up on today's show, the Kerry mum of a six-year-old boy calls for an increased ban on e-scooters after he fractured his skull following a collision. We'll hear from Tip residents about the fire at Slieve na Mon. Grieving widow seeks help to get her late husband's taxi back on the road. And should the GAA introduce more changes to the game? But first, here's Eamon Torsney with the news.
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2: It's 12 o'clock. Good afternoon. The Justice Minister says he will not reverse controversial changes to the criminal legal aid payment system. Solicitors across Dublin have begun a two-day work stoppage in an escalation of their dispute with the government. Minister Jim O'Callaghan told News Talk the previous system meant solicitors could claim €240 for each charge on a case.
25: I have pages of this where there's 50, 60, 70 charges which are laid against one individual in the district court, yet a system has developed whereby the solicitor puts in a significant charge and respect fee in respect of each charge. Like, I can't stand over that.
2: Senior members of the fire service say there's no immediate risk to homes and life near Slieve na Mon. A wildfire which has been burning for a number of days has destroyed parts of a forest in the area, with Quilcha staff assessing the damage this morning. Carol Kennedy, acting senior assistant chief fire officer for Tipperary, told News Talk nighttime can make the fire look worse than it is.
26: The fire, just to reiterate, is doing what it's kind of predicted to do. The temperatures did drop a little bit last night and the pressure dropped, so with that we saw a little bit of dampening down with the fire. It did take off in other areas.
2: A specialist deep clean is taking place today at a Garda station in County Offaly after two Gardaí were hospitalised while handling seized cannabis vapes. The officers became unwell at Edenderry Garda station yesterday. The station remains closed as inquiries continue into exactly what caused the incident. A large section of the M9 is closed in County Carlow following a crash. Gardaí say the incident happened southbound at Junction 6. The section of road is currently closed between Junction 5 and Junction 6. And Google's been fined €890 million by the European Commission. It consists of two decisions relating to the Digital Markets Act. The fines are for self-preferencing its own services on Google search and putting in place restrictions on businesses to direct consumers to alternative, often cheaper purchase channels on Google Play. However, the Commission also noted that after constructive dialogue, Google has already taken steps to address the issues. That's it for now. More at 1.
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4: Good afternoon, I'm Cameron Hill. Padraig Harrington is five shots off the lead midway through his opening round at the Senior Open. He sits on 100 through seven holes at Gleneagles, four shots behind the current leader, Cameron Percy, who's on 6 under, in fact. Paul McGinley gets his opening round underway at 25 past one this afternoon. Meanwhile, Leona Maguire has dropped back to 1 under through the front nine of her opening round at the Scottish Open. Jenny Shin leads the way on 4 under at Dundonald Links, while Lauren Walsh is back up to 1 over through her round. A backcourt rule and 4 points for a goal are among the new potential rule changes being considered by the GAA's Football Expert Advisory Group. The group is currently deciding what enhancements can be made to the new football rules that were introduced in 2025. Derry City are away to Croatian side Rijeka, and Shelburne welcome Kalju of Estonia in tonight's Conference League qualifier action. And Jurgen Klopp is expected to be announced as Germany manager at a news conference tomorrow. The former Liverpool boss is understood to have agreed a deal until the 2030 World Cup. To access 3 free Off the Ball podcasts a month, download the Go Loud app now.
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2: Well, dry with decent sunny spells for most today, but remaining cloudier in the northwest, highest temperatures 19 to 20.

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1: Talking to two boys down there, asking to come up in the bouncing castle. Out of nowhere, then this e-scooter came on the footpath, and he went head-on, collision with Nathan on his bike. He hit the front of his bike, but Nathan got thrown. And then everyone came running up to my house, it was. But his dad was already down there, but they came up running up to me to tell me straight away what happened.
2: What went through your mind, Chloe, when you heard that?
1: When we saw him, he was out cold. He was just looking up. He wasn't moving. He wasn't talking or not. And his eyes were just open, just lying down.
2: Lying on the ground?
1: Lying on the ground. He was just lying there. He wasn't moving.
2: And you were obviously seriously concerned when you saw that.
1: I thought he was dead, because when he heard me and his dad roaring dead, he kind of jumped up, but then he just lost consciousness straight away after that.
2: And the emergency services and the ambulance, they came to the area?
1: Yeah, we had a first responder living in the state. She came flying down straight away. Someone knocked on her door and she came straight down.
2: And she was able to help?
1: And she was able to help. She stayed right there until the ambulance came.
2: So he's 6 years of age, isn't he?
1: He's six, yeah.
2: Yeah. So he was put into the ambulance and off to hospital in Kerry. And what happened, Chloe?
1: When we got over there, his dad was in the ambulance. And I had my partner's sister here watching my three other kids. I got a drive-in and he got his CT scan. He got his x-rays for his mouth and everything. And we waited in an hour for his x-rays to come back. The CT came back and they said he has a fractured skull.
2: Fractured skull. And does he require, is this something that can be treated in hospital locally, Chloe?
1: It can heal, but he has an outpatient with Crumlin and an outpatient with Cork to follow up with his head.
2: To follow up. They're pretty severe injuries, aren't they?
1: They are for a six-year-old.
2: Yeah.
1: The only thing that saved him was the bike. They said that he was on his bike.
2: Really?
1: The bike took the impact off the e-scooter, because when he fell off his bike, one side of his face got the ground. And then the other side, the e-scooter got. He had a big tire mark of the e-scooter from the top of his ear down to his jaw. And that's where the fracture was, above his ear, where the e-scooter got, he said.
2: So the medics had said to you that because he was actually stationary on his own bike at the time, just chatting to his little buddies, that. God, it's an awful ordeal, Chloe, for you and his dad and the family.
1: We knew it was something to do with what she said anyway, because his pupils weren't dilating for ages after that. But as I said, the first responder, she was brilliant. She was keeping him up. Like, even just to squeeze her finger to let him know that he could hear us and everything. Mm. He was struggling to stay awake.
2: So at some point, will he be transferred to Cork or Crumlin? Is that the next kind of...
1: It's just for an outpatient, just for an outpatient. He's going fine with his head.
2: Okay.
1: And everything.
2: Okay. So he'll...
1: It's just to follow up.
2: He will make...
1: They don't see why he shouldn't, because he's so young.
2: Yeah.
1: He's fast healing as well.
2: Yeah, great. He'll make a good recovery, please God.
1: Yeah.
2: Yeah. But it's been a very difficult couple of days for you and the family.
1: It is, because he has to be so careful now for the next 6 weeks to make sure he has no bangs, no falls, no nothing to his head.
2: And he's still in hospital, is he?
1: No, he's home.
2: He's home.

0: now. Great. And how is he? How's he doing?
1: He's full of energy. He's full of energy, but he has nothing to burn it because he can't do nothing else to go outside or anything.
0: Yeah. It's hard that in the summer, isn't it? You know, when the weather's so good. And
1: it's hard when he sees everyone.
0: It is, yeah.
1: Yeah.
0: But does he understand the extent, do you think, of what happened?
1: He told us that night when he went into A&E, he told us exactly what happened to him. He knew what happened to him.
0: Okay. He knew, but he wasn't on the e-scooter. He was just on his little bicycle.
1: He was just sitting on his bike, just at a standstill on the footpath.
0: When it happened.
1: Talking to the two boys down there.
0: This is obviously a huge ordeal for you and the family. I mean, what happened to Nathan and these things happen. And I suppose, you know, what's kind of interesting about this, that it's happened at a time when there's so much national debate about e-scooters, you know, and scrambler bikes and all of these different kind of things. Had you been following much of that, Chloe?
1: I have. I've seen so many posts of people being injured, people being killed by scramblers and by e-scooters. There were so many accidents happening. And I've seen Dublin put up a post as well that it has risen up to 50% for young people going in with head injuries during the summer.
0: You never thought, you know, that they'd be...
1: I never thought it'd be my own child getting hurt by it.
0: And then, you know, just a couple of days ago, we hear from government that they're looking at e-scooters being banned for anybody under the age of 18, you know, and these proposals being discussed and things like, you know, e-scooter riders having to wear high-vis jackets and helmets, and this is all going to be mandatory. So I'm just... Had that announcement... Had you heard that...
1: Well, I don't think they're going to make a total ban to it, especially when they heard so many accidents already happened on them. But I really think they should have put it up to 21 years instead of 18 years.
0: Nobody under the age of 21 should be on an e-scooter.
1: Yeah, because they're still young on them. I think it should have been 21. Like, I don't think they're going to put it out ban on them, especially when they heard every accident that's happened and people being killed off them, and they haven't banned them already.
0: But you agree with the ban, you do?
1: Oh, I agree with the ban. I totally agree with this ban.
0: Yeah. And you know, you probably have heard people talk, and you've had enough going on this week without following everything politically. But you know, obviously the announcement about the ban, and then we hear from some politicians saying, sure, this ban's isn't going to be effective unless we've the guards to actually enforce it. You know, like...
1: That's what I'm saying. So I don't see them being... listened that they're going to obey with this at all.
0: Yeah. So you'd have some concern.
1: Have them already. The young kids, I don't see them getting rid of them either, so they're still going to have them.
0: So you have concerns about how this might be enforced, Chloe?
1: Yes.
0: Yeah. And then you think even it should be higher again, it should be under 21?
1: It should be higher. It should be 21. If they weren't going to make a total ban on it, they should have put it up to 21. I think 18 is still too young to have anything like that in their hands.
0: Because some of them are I know there's restrictions around the speed that they should be.
1: There is, but this one was way past over the speed limit. This one would go as fast as the car. It can go up to 50, it can go up to 70 kilometres. You can buy them on the internet. Not even in Ireland. You can buy them past Ireland and everything.
0: And, you know, e-scooter riders having to wear a helmet and a high-vis vest, I'm sure you probably agree with that too.
1: Oh, I agree that they should have their helmets and high-vis, but you can't even hear them when they're coming up next to you.
0: Mm.
1: They're very quiet.
0: The whiz past you.
1: Yeah.
0: I know it's not easy, Chloe, for you, you know, to talk about this, and I'm conscious that, you know, little Nathan is after going through everything he's gone through in the last couple of days, and you found yourself nearly, you know, in the middle of this kind of national conversation that's been happening in recent days about e-scooters. But that's why I thought it was so important to talk to yourself about this today, because I mean, you know, this has sort of landed on your front door in very recent days, you know, and you're only too well aware of the impact of all of this. And what
1: you never think you hear all these stories of happening. Like, you never think it involves one of your own kids in it.
0: And has Nathan brothers or sisters?
1: Yeah, he has three.
0: Is he the youngest or where?
1: He's second oldest.
0: Second oldest, yeah. And it was their flat out minding him now, are they?
1: Yeah. They're very good.
0: Yeah, you've a busy house by the sounds of it, Chloe.
1: Yeah, it's busy.
0: Yeah, yeah. Well, look, it's great to hear he's home, you know, and that he'll make a full recovery and that he's doing well. I'm sure you probably need a break after the week you've had yourself, you know.
1: No, but he's doing good. Like, they are very good towards him. They're minding him.
0: Yeah. Well, it's great to hear, you know, and I'm glad that it's the outcome of this is as positive as it can be, you know, and that's great to hear as well. Chloe, listen, we really appreciate you joining us in the programme today and sharing your experience, and look after yourself, and best wishes to little Nathan as well.
1: Thank you.
0: And obviously, a lot of listeners getting in touch as well. WhatsApp, it's 087 1400 106. Just wishing Nathan and Chloe all the best. And again, just even fair play to Chloe too, says this texter, for actually speaking out about what happened. Another listener makes the point, though, like, the guards may be seizing some of these e-scooters, but what about them being returned to people after the payment of a small fine? Is that happening? Question from a listener today. Another texter wondering, we have the guard the cars, the guard the motorbikes, and we've guard the bicycles. Do we have guard the e-scooters? I'm wondering why. You know, why shouldn't they have them, asks this listener as well today. They should be completely banned. They're lethal, says this texter. Keep your thoughts coming into us. You can drop us an email if you want to share your own story about this as well. lunchtimelive@newstalk.com. That's where you can get us. That's Chloe Palmer there joining us here on Lunchtime Live this afternoon from County Kerry. Still to come on the programme in the next half hour today.
2: We have some older residents who are getting quite nervous,
3: yeah.
2: Obviously with the fire, but also with the social media talk and pictures and that kind of thing. 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
0: Yeah, we're going to be talking to residents in County Tipperary. They'll be here to tell us about their concerns about this fire. And just leave them on.
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1: It's Kerry versus Mayo for the Sam Maguire Cup. 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

0: from the Irish Rock and Roll Museum is with me in studio this Thursday afternoon to tell us all about the making of Aretha Franklin. How are you?
1: I am brilliant. I'm just listening to that. This is just this. I don't know how we haven't done this before.
0: I know. I but say a little prayer.
1: There are just so many great artists. But
0: first of all, you'll be delighted to know I love Aretha Franklin, and I'd regularly listen to her in the house.
1: Yeah, no,
0: big fan.
1: Huge fan. This is one of those moments, Andrea, where we are
0: we come together.
1: Complete agreement.
0: It's a rare moment, Alan.
1: And and what's rare is wonderful. Just on a side, do you have a position on who is greater, Messi or Ronaldo?
0: No. I could hazard a guess.
1: Yeah, no. The reason I bring it up is because all the time, and particularly in recent times, of course, these debates, who is the greatest at this, who is the greatest at that. When we arrive with this particular lady, now we can have arguments about who is the greatest voice, we can have, you know, the timbre, the quality. Jussi Björling, great Swedish tenor from at the peak in the 1930s. I think my godfather, John Allen, would agree. The greatest singer of all time. But Jussi Björling couldn't do what Aretha can do, and Aretha could do what he could do. This is the voice. I think
0: it's all in the voice.
1: Stand alone in terms of, like, people talk about icons and legends and benchmarks. You can try and be Aretha. You will never be Aretha. You can aspire to her talent. You can be inspired by her talent. But she is stand alone.
0: Give us a little bit of a synopsis of her background, first of all, where she came from.
1: Yeah, well, it's not easy. She comes from Memphis, Tennessee, originally, and she is born into a very difficult family situation. It's one of these family situations that might have looked okay from the outside because had the veneer of respectability. Her father was a preacher, and he was very famous, and he was known as the Golden Voice Preacher. His name
0: was prominent Baptist, isn't he?
1: Yeah, C.L. Franklin, very, very famous man in his own right, but to say that the man might have been flawed would not quite cover it. He had a lot of accusations about his interest in younger girls, etc. We won't get into that, but the young Aretha loses her mother when she's only 9. Some sources say 10, but regardless. And it has a devastating effect on her, and she gives birth 3 years later at the age of 12. Her first child is born when she is 12 years old. Her second child is born when she is 15. And not a lot of people know that about the lady, but it is a fact. In fact, there was, in terms of the fatherhood of the baby, was shrouded in secrecy for actually really until her death, when the name was officially revealed in one of her wills that was discovered. He was a school child himself, but her first child was born with severe disabilities, and of course, being a child herself, her own grandmother did a lot of the raising of her early children.
0: She obviously was immersed then in gospel music,
1: and she is, you know, her roots and her early career are very much in that vein of being a gospel queen. And that was, you know, there was a taboo about rock and roll and soul and all that. I mean, you know, the devil's music and all of that. But she actually, and this is, I mean, talk about milestones in her career. She sings as a 12-year-old at the funeral of Martin Luther King Jr., you know, and I mean.
0: So her rise to stardom happened exceptionally early, and probably somewhat due to family circumstance and connection then.
1: Absolutely. Her father actually realised her talent and decides to effectively move to New York with a young Aretha. But this is where things begin to change because, of course, the birth of soul and a different movements in music. She makes the decision and she tells her father, I'm going to be soul. Mm-hmm. I mean, she met a young, a successful but young Sam Cooke at the time, and he had a big influence on her, but we don't see the soul until about the 9th album.
0: We'll talk about that in a moment. Today we're talking about, is it a particular album or a collaboration?
1: I literally couldn't do it. The career is so immense, and we can't do it. We can't do it justice, really, in the time we have. But I've chosen songs throughout her career, which I think everybody will know, because they are landmarks. They are absolute definitive moments in the history of music. Personally, I can't hear the first one that we played without thinking of Rupert Everett singing it in My Best Friend's Wedding.
0: Yeah.
1: which is a fabulous scene in a otherwise ordinary film, but amazing song.
0: It wasn't Stepmom. There was some movie around the very, very early 90s that I think some of her music featured in. And I think that's where
1: well
0: I
1: be,
0: was first kind of introduced to her. So the first song we played, I Say a Little Prayer. What's significant about that?
1: It's a gorgeous song, and we should give full credit to writing credentials here. This is Burt Bacharach on the music, and a man who wrote more hits than anybody ever, really. What I will say about Aretha, she's frequently takes on the songs of others, and she has written many, many songs during her career, but this was written by the great Burt Bacharach, and it's a song that really was a breakout hit for her.
0: How many albums did she release?
1: Including collaborations, you're into the 40s and 50s, really.
0: And did they start to become a success?
1: So her ninth album is the one where we really see the arrival. This is Aretha, and she is now soul goddess number one at this point. And so the songs from that album, which will feature two of today, is the benchmark where she becomes a global superstar, and there's no substitute for talent here. She's just it's the voice, isn't it?

0: make me feel like a natural woman. I feel like a natural woman listening to this song. Written by the extraordinary talent of Carole King, and first appeared on Carole's own album, the great one of the great albums, singer-songwriter's Tapestry. But if you want to watch a video that will bring a tear to a glass eye, Aretha performs this. It's on YouTube. You have to look this up. At the induction of Carole King into the Kennedy Center Honors. And Aretha walks out and sings. Carole King doesn't know this is about to happen. And if she did know, she's a very good actress. And in the crowd are people like Barack and Michelle Obama, who are openly weeping as this begins. But Carole King cannot quite believe. Now, this was a huge hit for Aretha, but brought to life, I think it's 2015, I'm going to say that, but it's easy to find this video.
1: This is late 60s, isn't it?
0: Yeah, it's just 67 is when this song first came out, and this is the golden era of soul. But, you know, it's not just a soul track, it's one of those moments where I ask myself, you know, do I believe you when you're shaping a song? She did have two very turbulent marriages. We've touched briefly on her personal life, and to some degree I pay very little attention to the personal life of artists, but one can't help but feel that the experience of trauma, pain, particularly when it comes to an artist, is so formative in their work and their expression. And you really hear this is a woman who has been loved, and you can hear it in every note and every word.
1: In You Make Me Feel Like a Natural Woman. I want you to tell us about a song written by Aretha Franklin.

0: guys think?
1: Oh,
0: I got this. I mentioned another film reference, but she performs this in the song The Blues Brothers. And I have to tell you, Aretha, so many singers in that crossed over and did acting roles. She only ever really appeared in two films, and I don't want to be unkind. An actress, she was not. But nobody cared in The Blues Brothers, because Ray Charles is in it. He can't act a lick. Lots of other famous singers appear in that. But she plays a waitress in a soul food cafe. The Blues Brothers come in and they're trying to get her husband to rejoin the band. I don't know if people aren't familiar with The Blues Brothers. It's just one of the most fun movies ever made, and the music is spectacular. But she breaks into song, as people do in the film.
2: Yeah.
0: And she sings this. And she did write it herself. And it is... I mean, it's just pure joy.
2: Yeah, it's brilliant. Know? And it's a real gear shift even from the other two that we played
0: Absolutely.
2: A little earlier.
0: Absolutely.
2: What's her most successful song, Alan?
0: Oh, we are going to finish with it.
2: Right, okay. Well, don't mention it. Yeah. But of the three we've played so far, how were they received? Well, not just in the States, but elsewhere.
0: Oh, these are all number ones. I mean, there's the level of success. You know, there's very few people, as we always say, who are good for 10 years, let alone 40 or 50. And Aretha's hits are standalone. She won 18 Grammys.

0: is I Never Loved a Man the Way I Love You. And the reason I've chosen this is twofold, really. It was her first big hit in terms of announcing herself. So this is from the ninth album. Now we're back in 1967 again. It's a song written by a lesser-known songwriter called Ronnie Shannon. But this is the song that actually, this is her first, you know, Billboard chart topper.
1: So were songwriters just, they were writing and coming to her?
0: Oh, yeah, absolutely. Yeah. And I should mention a guy here called Berry Gordon, who is very much the Michigan Detroit Soul Factory, Hitsville, USA. He did try and sign her to the label because they had a songwriting engine. They had a team of songwriters that produced hits. She doesn't seem to rely on one source. So she's more than happy to pick and choose great. From various different sources. But it's the second reason I've chosen it, it's pure soul.
1: Yeah.
0: Pure soul. It belongs to its era. It has that amazing, you know, horn section in there, and it's just oof.
1: Before we talk about her passing, which is in relatively recent years, her legacy, she'll be remembered as kind of an activist too, won't she?
0: She absolutely will, because as I said, I mean, she performed at the funeral of Martin Luther King. She's the only artist ever to sing at the inaugurations of three different American presidents, Jimmy Carter, Bill Clinton, and Barack Obama. Again, we talk about the idea of icon. She is synonymous, not just with her music, but with the age that she came from, the civil rights movement in America, something that deeply affected her and her music, of course. And she stood and she marched with those people as well. And Rolling Stone magazine has voted her the greatest singer of all time. I mean, and we can
1: hard
0: talk
1: to argue.
0: Yeah, it's as I said, we can talk about quality of voice, but the greatest singer of all time.
1: Your final pick today from Aretha Franklin.
0: Oh.
1: Respect.
0: Written by the very tragic Otis Redding. So Otis Redding, who most people will know from the song "Sitting on the Dock of the Bay." Well, most people might not know that actually Otis Redding was dead by the time that song became number one. He died in a plane crash 2 days before the song was released. But he wrote this one. And again, coming back to the idea that Aretha draws from many, many different sources. I mean, does this song really need me to talk about it?
1: No. It's her most successful, though.
0: The most successful, ever. Most iconic, feminist anthem. Is it one of the greatest songs of all time? I think so.
1: It's a great tune. We are going to leave listeners with Respect by Aretha Franklin. For the moment, though, Alan Buckley from the Irish Rock and Roll Museum Experience. Alan, thanks a million for joining us to tell us about the making of Aretha Franklin.
0: Respect.

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9: 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To enter this afternoon's competition, all you have to do is tell me, what county am I talking about? 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They have the largest Gaeltacht area in the country and our president hails from there.
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9: 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That's the number. It'll cost you 30 cents. We'll pick a winner before the end of the programme. You can get more details at O'Brien Wines. Now, Tipperary fire crews remain at Slievenamon today. They're continuing to monitor the wildfire following several days of fairly intensive firefighting operations. Our reporter Jamie O'Hara is at the scene in County Tipperary and is with me here on the programme. Jamie, what's the latest from there this lunchtime?
11: Andrea, good afternoon. Well, the fire is still burning here on the mountain. There's white smoke. It's rising from the fire and it's filling the air around the mountain where helicopters are continuing to drop water above me. You may or not be able to hear them in the background, but they've got the buckets underneath them and they're flying to and fro. I've seen several so far. One side of the sky here is blue with some clouds, while the other side, which is affected by the fire, is just white smoke completely surrounding the area. So something that has been pointed out to me here is that there are local contractors who are actually on the mountain with a tractor and a slurry tanker that's full of water to try to damp down the area. And I can actually see the tractor and tanker. Mm. It's about halfway up the mountain. Obviously, they can't get too close to the fire because they don't have the proper gear. This is a multi-agency response, Andrea. There's local fire crews, including from Clonmel, Carrick and Shore, Care. They're all involved to try to contain this fire.
9: Yeah.
11: Now, I'm looking at the mountain now. There's a lot of smoke in the area. You can see the parts of the mountain that have been burned, and there's the smell and taste of smoke in the air from my vantage point here. Now, I spoke with a local, Billy Tobin, who lives near the mountain just in the last few minutes, and he actually had moved his wife and children out of the house, out of the area as the fire was closing in, and he pointed out the area on the mountain where his house is. I can see it now. The house looks to be out. It's not in danger, but still a very stressful time for Billy, his family and people in the area. And I believe we can hear from Billy Tobin now.
12: Billy Tobin is my name.
13: Billy, what have the last few days been like?
12: Stressful. Stressful, and like, I suppose, look, it's been a big concern for any of us living locally here. Like, we're in Lisnatobbert here, up the cul-de-sac there onto the hill. Over in Clonish, or people back towards Clusty, Kilcash, anyone in the locality, it's been quite stressful. Like, and like, look, like yesterday evening especially, it looked like there was a strong possibility it was going to reach down to us. Like, so many other people in the locality, so many neighbours, so many people locally, people from all along, agricultural contractors that have big tankers, like, and they drew loads of water up onto the hill and they dropped loads of water up there. Like, it, she's only for them. Like, we were in trouble, I think. Like,
9: yeah, it's Billy Tobin talking to you, Jamie, in the past few minutes today. The County Council, though, in Tipperary say there's no immediate threat to life, though.
11: Yeah, that's right. They released an update just over an hour ago saying conditions have stabilised and improved today after what they said was extensive aerial and ground firefighting efforts. Now, some fire activity is expected to increase as temperatures rise during the day. Now, they have said there's no immediate threat to life, but they're asking locals, crucially, to take precautions about the smoke, to close windows and monitor livestock, and for, you know, people who the smoke might have a severe impact on, just to keep an eye on them. They've also said in this statement, Andrea, they're urging the public not to rely on what they say are unofficial reports or speculation, and they say information will be provided through the Tipperary County Council official channels.
9: That's where you need to go. It's not TikTok, it's not Instagram, it's the Tip County Council website and the Tipperary Fire and Rescue Services. That's who I suppose locals need to pay heed to. Stay with me, Jamie, for a moment, because I've Joe Leahy on the line, and Joe was with us from Clonmel in Tipperary this afternoon. I'm sure locals across the county, Joe, are concerned about this.
14: Absolutely, Andrea. Yeah, they're very concerned. And, you know, while you can look at some of the pictures and you can see the mountain ablaze, and it's, you know, one aspect of it, I suppose, is scenic. But then if you look at the other side of it and you see the seriousness of it and all that goes with that, you know, it's there's smoke billowing out of the whole mountainside, you know, and it's travelling down as far as Clonabe Strand, which is over 40 kilometres away. And that's also, you know, there's no strong wind or any, there's no real strong wind to move it on. So it's sort of sitting there in a cloud. And as your reporter have said there, you know, there's a smell of smoke, there's a taste of smoke. And the County Council have come and said there's no immediate threat to life. And that's factual. And then the next thing, but is there a threat to property? You know, if the wind changes in a flash, then, you know, then the whole thing is probably out of control. Well, but hopefully, please God, that won't happen.
9: Yeah, and that's something, Jamie's still with us, Joe. That's obviously something that the Fire and Rescue Services are keeping a very close eye on, wind direction and speed and all that goes with that, Jamie.
11: Yeah, that's right, Andrea. So when I pulled up first time in Killarney in County Tipperary, it's about, I suppose, 10 kilometres from Clonmel, and the helicopter now is just dropping another bucket of water on the mountainside. But when I turned up here today, when I was talking to a man from Quilshire, and he was telling me that actually the chief fire officer for this area, the one that's in charge of this operation right now, was actually up on an Air Corps helicopter, and they were monitoring what way the wind was going, what way the smoke was going, which way the fire was tracking, what areas needed immediate attention. So they're very well trained. This isn't their first time doing this, so yeah, they're keeping a very, very close eye on it.
9: We can actually, Jamie, we can actually hear from the Quilshire official about that.
15: What's happening right now, we have crews across the mountain and in the forest trying to contain the fire that's been burning over the last number of days. So the key focus today is containment to avoid the fire spreading further. It did get into Quilta Forest Plantation last night. We understand the fire started on Open Mountain back Monday, and through work with the Quilta teams, Quilta contractors and Tipperary Fire Service, we managed to contain it pretty well. The wind picked up last night and it jumped into the forest, but through the work of the helicopters that we were using, managed to contain that last night. So today really is about containment to avoid the fire from spreading any further.
9: Yeah, Eamon Kenny from Quilta there talking to Jamie O'Hara a little earlier as well. Joe, where you are in Clonmel, can you see the extent of the blaze?
14: Yeah, we can indeed, yeah. We're, you know, everybody knows us, what's around here, particularly where Slieve na Mann is. An awful lot of people would have climbed it over the years. Mm. You know, it's while it's steep in places, it's still, in terms of mountains, it's low enough. But at the end of the day, then trying to get machinery up there is a totally different ballgame. And, you know, I suppose there's great credit, obviously, like you, to all the services that are taking part in this, you know, and we have one to thank them all. But I think what's happening up there as well, on parts of the mountain, then there's areas like a bog, you know, which is absolutely full of, I suppose, turf-like, peat-like substance. So that can burn deeply and deeply. And while you think it might be quenched on the top, it could still be burning away underneath because the water can't get down to where it is. And the slightest puff of wind, then it can take off again. So it's going to have to be monitored, I'd say, for a good few days yet, you know.
9: Yeah, absolutely.
14: To get on top of this.
9: Pat is with us too, Joe. Pat, you're also in Clonmel, is that right?
16: That's correct, yeah.
9: Yeah, and I'm sure people across the county are concerned, you know, about this. And as Pat or as Joe said, great efforts to contain the blaze over the last couple of days, but it is something that has to be monitored into the rest of the week.
16: Yeah, this has gone on now since Monday, and like what we'll have to do is we'll have to put measures in place because, as you said, this is a multi-agency response. We'll have to have a multi-agency plan put in place. What was mentioned even this morning now was basically we'll have to look at the type of growth on these hills. We'll have to look at as well, we have extremes and we have to recognise that climate change is a problem, and we had extremes of rain. What we need to do to work as a fire break for this as well, what we need to do is we need to harvest some water in the hills around, and it would act as a fire break as well. But there's an awful lot of planning needs to go into this, and we need to have all agencies, even as regards wildlife, as regards change in whatever is on the hills. We'll have to look at all this, but definitely we have to recognise that climate change is very much part of this as well, and we're having extremes of this, and we do have to plan, because we do. This is devastating for people living in this area, and as I said, you know, we have to learn from these, and this cannot go on. Like, I was of the opinion that this would go on a day or maybe a day and a half. Mm-hmm. This has gone on for 4 or 5 days.
9: And can you see it, Pat, where you're based?
16: I can see it, yeah. Even on the hills, I could see it burning away there. All we have now is we have smoke covering the hills because of the response with
9: and
16: the water.
9: And can you smell that as well in your own locality?
16: You could there, I think, but the wind has changed, and I think that's why the forestry as well. But as I said, the forestry, agriculture, the whole lot, the local authority, they need to get around the table, and we need to put in a plan in place to prevent this from happening again. And, we'll have to look at a serious plan has to go into this, but we definitely have to learn from this.
9: Mm-hmm. And sure, Slieve na Mann is it's a very sort of a popular attraction, tourist attraction, and for locals as well, and walks and hiking and all that goes with that, isn't it?
16: It is, and I know when people are hiking, if they're going through headers or whatever, it's picturesque and it's lovely when they're in bloom. And I know it will have an impact if we change some of that. But we have to look at what's igniting and how quickly it ignites and the actual fire threat to this if this happens. So Birdwatch Ireland, a whole lot needs to come on board here, because we need to look at the wildlife. We need to look that if we start changing things. But there's a serious plan needs to be put in place, and this stuff cannot go on for 4 or 5 days and land being burned. There's a massive amount of acres being burned from every corner. Like Slieve na Mon goes right around, and there's a massive amount. This has been a big fire. So as I said, there's an awful lot of land things. So, but I'm glad there's no property yet. But as I said, we do not need to get to that. The plans need to be put in place after
9: this. Yeah, and you're right, in the aftermath of this, you know, to ensure that there's efforts to try and contain something like this potentially happening into the future. Well, as I said at the outset, the fire crews are still there, still monitoring what's been going on for several days. Fairly intensive firefighting operation. And please just take heed, listen to the Fire and Rescue Services and the council based in the county. For the moment, we'll leave it there. That's Pat and also Joe, our own Jamie O'Hara, and my thanks as well to the local residents Billy Tobin and Eamon Kenny from Quilcha for chatting to Jamie this afternoon. The email's lunchtimelive@newstalk.com. Now, are you going to this? Disclosure at All Together Now next weekend. Well, if you're going, come along, pop along to the Go Loud Lounge. We'd love to have your company. I'm going to be there myself. I'm chatting to our own courts correspondent, Frank Rainey, about covering some of the country's largest and most difficult court cases. I'm going to be stuck in the middle of a doubleheader ding-dong between the Dubs and Culshies to find out, yeah, who's actually better. And myself and Shane Coleman are hosting the Strangers Quiz on Sunday afternoon. So if you're at the festival, if you're at All Together Now over the August Bank Holiday weekend, do pop in to say hello. It's all happening at the Go Loud Lounge from Friday until Sunday. 087 1400 106 is the WhatsApp number. Still to come, from two pointers to proposed 4-point goals. Are more GAA rule changes on the way?
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9: Still to come, should the GAA introduce more changes to the game? The mum of a six-year-old boy who fractured his skull following a collision with an e-scooter calls for the ban to be further increased to under 21. Listener got in touch to seek help to try and get her late husband's taxi back on the road, and the Home Squad are here to help you build a home gym. But first, here's Eamon with the news.
2: Across Ireland, this is the home of conversation that counts. 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
3: It's 1 o'clock. Good afternoon. The government has announced a €125 million support package for Ukraine. It comes as part of the Taoiseach's visit to the country's capital city of Kyiv today. Micheál Martin says it will help Ukraine defend itself from attacks and save civilian lives.
4: €100 million of this funding will be directed towards meeting Ukraine's defence needs. And this non-lethal military assistance builds on Irish support provided last year towards strengthening Ukraine's air defences.
3: Well, the Ukrainian president is calling on the Irish government to review if it can sanction the sale of alumina to Russia domestically. The Taoiseach has briefed Volodymyr Zelensky on the findings of an investigation into Oganish alumina in Limerick. Micheál Martin says the investigation has not found concrete evidence linking the exported alumina to a weapons manufacturer in Russia, but has also not found definitive evidence to prove otherwise. A mother whose six-year-old son was seriously injured as a result of a collision involving an e-scooter says they should be banned for under-21s. Nathan Palmer was out playing with his bike in County Kerry last week when he was involved in a collision with an e-scooter and suffered a fractured skull. His mother Chloe told Lunchtime Live here on News Talk she doesn't believe government plans to ban their use for under-18s goes far enough.
5: They're still young on them. I think it should have been 3-1. Like, I don't think they're going to put an out ban on them, especially when they heard every accident that's happened and people being killed off them, and they haven't banned them already.
3: More than 2,000 households at risk of homelessness contacted Threshold for help over the last 3 months. That's up from just over 1,500 during the same period last year. The charity's latest impact report shows almost 10,000 households were supported over the last quarter, including more than 11,800 adults and almost 7,900 children. And Google's been fined €890 million by the European Commission. It consists of two decisions relating to the Digital Markets Act. However, the Commission also noted that after constructive dialogue, Google has already taken steps to address the issues. That's it for now. More at 2.
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25: Good afternoon, I'm Stephen Doyle. Fiona Maguire remains one under par through 14 holes of her opening round at the Scottish Open. Jenny Shin leads the way in 4 under after 13 holes at Dundonald Links. Lauren Walsh has dropped back to 5 over. Meanwhile, two bogeys at the start of the back nine have seen Patrick Harrington drop down the Senior Open leaderboard. The Dubliner is now 1 over par through 13 and 7 shots behind Cameron Percy, who leads on 6 under. Paul McGinley gets his opening round underway at 125. Two more League of Ireland teams are in Conference League action this evening. John Russell's first home match at Shelburne Boss is against Kalju of Estonia at Talca Park. Both games are getting underway at 7:45. Derry City are away to the Croatian side Rijeka for a place in the third round of qualifying. And the peloton is about a quarter of the way through the mountainous Stage 18 on the Tour de France. Today, Pogacar still has the overall lead in the yellow jersey. Ireland's Ben Healy started the day 62nd in general classification. To listen to live commentary of the League of Ireland every Friday night, download the Go Loud app now.
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3: Well, mostly dry today with variable cloud amounts, highest temperatures 19 to 24 degrees. And now you're up to date on News Talk.
9: You are listening to Lunchtime Live with Andrea Gilligan. It's 1800 453 106. That's the number if you want to get us between now and 2. 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We've been talking about this e-scooter ban on the show over the past couple of days. And I spoke to Chloe Palmer at the start of the programme today after her six-year-old son Nathan suffered a fractured skull after he was involved in a collision with an e-scooter while he was out cycling on his bicycle.
5: Out of nowhere, then this e-scooter came on the footpath and he went head-on, collision with Nathan on his bike. He hit the front of his bike, but Nathan got thrown. And then everyone came running up to my house, it was, but his dad was already down there, but they came up running up to me to tell me straight away what happened.
9: What went through your mind, Chloe, when you heard that?
5: When we saw him, he was out cold. He was just looking up. He wasn't moving. He wasn't talking or not. And his eyes were just open, just lying down.
9: And Chloe actually goes further in that interview. And you can listen back. It's on the Go Loud app. The podcast is up, to call for the ban on under 18-year-olds to actually be increased further to those under the age of 21. She supports the high-vis and the helmet wearing, but she says the ban should go.

0: But the GAA set to review the rule changes introduced this year. Have they made the game more exciting? Should they go a step further, though? Take a listen to the former Mayo manager and chair of the group looking at further rule changes, Kevin McStay. He spoke to Owen Sheehan on Off the Ball about some potential possible ideas.
1: The four-point goal will pop up, I think.
2: Right.
1: There would be a strong opinion out there. We're looking at the evidence now at the moment that the two-pointer has pretty much diluted the goal, or certainly has the potential to dilute the effect of what we all see as a great moment in the game, which is, you know, a terrific goal that can change the direction of a game. And it came across to me very forcibly in the club final. If you remember, Bridges got a goal, I'm going to say with 20 minutes to go or 15, but it seemed to be a turning point. It would have been in other years, I believe. But the Dingle lads, I think one of the Gaelies, went down the field and kicked a two-pointer immediately, pretty much immediately, and it knocked the stuffing out of the goal, if that makes sense. And so we'd have a sense that, yeah, we probably need to have another look at it.
0: So Kevin McStay speaking to Owen Sheehan and Off the Ball, 4 points for a goal, the possible introduction of video refereeing technology and a backcourt rule. Some of the ideas being considered by the GAA's Football Expert Advisory Group. Valerie Mulcahy, former GAA, Cork GAA player, is with me here on Lunchtime Live today. Does the game need more changes, Valerie?
3: Well, I suppose, first of all, if you're looking back at what the changes have done and made, you know, they've had a huge impact, very positive in my eyes. I mean, 2 sellout semi-finals, I don't know when that last happened. I think it has been amazing in terms of, like, causing players, allowing them to have more decision-making, and, we're incentivising and rewarding the kind of play we want, which was attacking football, kicking more scores, probably less hand passing. And I think it has been very positive in that sense. And I think as well, the fact that the 3-pointer, the 2-pointer and the 1-pointer has ensured that games are, unless there's a massive gap, that games are still in the balance, and that you kind of never know what's going to happen, because there is opportunities to kind of catch up on opposition. So I think, firstly, anyway, to commend the changes that have been made. I think they have been fantastic, and it has definitely rejuvenated the game and been revolutionary, really. But I guess as well, you got to consider the effect that it has on the players. I mean, there's the quick restart, you know, everything is a lot more frantic, there's a lot more demands on the players as well. So looking at maybe how many subs you can bring on, that might be something to consider, right? But I do think it has been revolutionary, and you know, some of those have even come into the ladies football, which has been great.
0: So you think this expert group should consider some of these additional changes?
3: Well, I think it's always good to consider.
0: Yeah. Well, even just to review the changes brought in for this year, it'll all have to be discussed after the All-Ireland final on Sunday. Are you there, Valerie? Have we got Valerie? I think we might have lost Valerie. Have we? Try just, Valerie, if you can hear me, just stay with us. We're going to try and reconnect with you. It's 1800-453-106. That's the number. Bernard is with me on the line today. Bernard, you're a football fan. Do we need more new rules?
4: I don't necessarily think so. I think the football championship over the last 2 seasons has been spectacular altogether, as Valerie said. 2 sellout semi-finals. Just to give you an idea of how much the game has changed since 2024, I was at the All-Ireland quarter-final between Kerry and Derry in Croke Park. There was a doubleheader, Donegal and Louth were on as well. There was barely 40,000 people at it. And in the first half of that game, I went to both the toilet and the bar twice, just to get away from the game, because
0: it was
4: so dull. Oh, God. Literally, to kill time. The last time I did that was in maths class in secondary school, you know. So that's how much the game has changed in 2 seasons, you know. Last year was amazing. It jumped up a notch again this year. There's before, there was nothing more dangerous than a 2-point lead. Now there's nothing more dangerous than an 11-point lead. So that's the best thing about it. I know they're talking about the 4-point goal as well. They did trial this in the sandbox games when they were coming up with the ideas for the rules, and they just said that stronger teams were absolutely trouncing other teams. I can imagine if I'm playing for a junior team down in Kerry and we're missing 1 or 2 lads due to injury or holidays or work or whatever, and we're playing a strong team, and that strong team gets 2 goals in the opening half, the game is over. the game.

0: game is literally over. Four, like, that's 8 points.
1: 8 points.
0: From two goals.
1: But Kevin McStay makes an interesting point, though, when he was talking to Owen about this, that, you know, now with the introduction of the two-pointer, that, you know, in his own words, he says it knocks the stuffing out of the goal. Is there much point risking the goal?
0: I don't think so. I think the momentum of goals are unreal. You could see it for Westmeath in the Leinster final. You could see it for Dublin against Donegal in extra time. You could see it in all these games. Because once the goal goes in, it mightn't be as much on the scoreboard, but the atmosphere in the stadium has jumped through the roof. You know, people are jumping for joy. Mm. And then the joy of it, you're headed in your hands 1 minute going, oh God, we're after conceding a goal. Next thing, someone belts a two-pointer from 60 yards or from the sideline, and the other supporters jump up. The atmosphere is unbelievable. I wouldn't be tearing around with the rules too much. The only thing, okay, I suppose people are probably... and it's fair enough, is the 50-point penalty, imagine. Mm. 50-yard penalty for not giving the ball back straight away. That's a bit harsh, because the inter-county players are getting cuter, sharper, and they're, you know, the second the foul is committed and the ball is in the opposition's players, they're going, oh, no, he's not giving it back. And referees are falling for that straight away. And that's actually the winning and the losing of the game. You can see it for Dingle in the All-Ireland semi-final, the Munster final. You can see it for a lot of other. You can see it for Donegal against Dublin when it was extra time as well, not giving the ball back. And at that pace, at that speed, you know, you have to allow maybe 3 or 4 seconds anyway to hand the ball back.
1: You think that might. So you think just leave what has been introduced has worked and leave well enough alone for the moment?
0: So maybe just the 50-yard penalty for not handing the ball back is a bit too harsh.
1: Right.
0: You know, maybe tweak it a small bit if they don't give it back within 3 or 4 seconds rather than straight away, you know. Mm. But sometimes you don't even know which way the free is going. You know, that's happened to a lot of players. They have the ball in their hand and they're going, the free, okay, is it to us or is it to them? And the referee goes, oh, you haven't given it back. 50 yards up the pitch, 2 points or extra time, game over, whatever.
1: There you go. What about you, Pat? Do you think the rules that have been introduced in the past 12 months go far enough, or should they even move it a step further?
2: Yeah, well, if we're moving it a step further, we could move it to a game we played here for the last 50 years to Australian rules. 6 points for a goal, 3 for over the bar, and one each side of the goalpost. But better teams have better resources. So if you take the Kerrys and the Dublins, they're full of resources and they always put out a good team. Maybe they didn't breed them all. They adopted them. Dublin bought in players. They didn't buy them. They've seen a good player from...
1: Yeah, but I mean, there's been different. I mean, when you look at the makeup of the quarter and the semi-finals this year, we saw the inclusion of teams that hadn't been there for a long, long period. So could you not argue the rule changes have actually helped to even the playing field?
2: Well, sometimes it happens and sometimes it doesn't. But it's great to see the Weeks team. Westmeath came on and won the Leinster this year. And they're nowhere now. And Loud were knocked out in the early stages and they got to the All-Ireland semi-final.
1: Mm.
2: You know that it's skewed in every way. The only team that won a provincial championship is Kerry, that got through to the All-Ireland final or the semi-final.
1: I was going to say, I've heard that point being made a couple of weeks ago, you know, about what's the point in actually trying to win or winning the provincial championship that you nearly don't get enough of a bounce off that. Michael is with us too, Pat. Michael, you're a former referee and chairman of underage clubs based in Galway. Do you agree with Kevin McStay? Should the GAA as advisory group look now at more changes?
3: Because the new rules had dramatically... by opening up the game and increasing scoring. I think they should let it go one or two more seasons, but I would consider, and I think they should consider, that the provincial winners should be getting home advantage in the early rounds of the All-Ireland series. And it would entice counties like Roscommon now this year. You know, they gain no advantage. As this man said there, only Kerry has gone through. So the mark is also another one. I think it should be removed completely. There's no player using it now. And I wouldn't agree with the 4 points for the goal. I think they should leave it. I would increase the subs from maybe 5 to 6.
1: Mm. There was some talk about that being considered as well, wasn't there? The bench changes.
3: Yeah, because, I mean, if you have a panel of 26 and you only start 15, I mean, why not why not increase the players? You know what I mean? Because the pace of the game has gone, it's unbelievable now, the pace of the game. I referee games here at the moment, and even underage, we allow the goalies here in Galway at underage, up to 15, to participate in the game, just to allow them to get more skill at an underage level. But when it goes over 16, you can go into the new game. But the game has changed so much. Solo and goal, the 1v1 throw-ins, you know, players are not fouling now because the tap and go, the game is at an awful speed. And, you know, the kick-outs are being more contested at midfield. The goal, if you deny a player a goal and he's pulled down, you're black card, you're gone. So they also, the man said there about the 50 metres. Mm. I think the 50 metres is too much.
1: I think it's too much.
3: I really think that should be maybe 20 or 30. It just, okay, if the sideline is abusing you, or which can happen, you can see the manager or selectors getting frustrated with the referee. Okay, bring it on. And that settles everything. But for the ordinary guy pulling a ball over the lad's hand, you know, there's no need to bring a 50 yards. I think maybe 20 or 30.
1: So don't go that far, and you don't think 4 points for a goal. I wouldn't agree
3: with it.
1: Yeah, leave the score as is.
3: I would think that the provincial winners should be getting a better home advantage in the round series. And I think there should be more neutral venues picked for games.
1: Okay. I mentioned Galway.
3: I'm chairman here of the underage in Galway, and I'm a Cora Finn person. So I think the game has changed unbelievable, and the skill of good players. We'll see now on Sunday all the skills of the top class players, you know, brought out in Croke Park on Sunday. So you'll see the best, you know, the way the game is played at the moment. The most skillful players are being rewarded, especially with the two pointers. But I do think that the back and over, kicking back and over, they call it wipers now in the game. There's too much of this going on. The fast play is lovely to see, and attacking from in-teams.
1: It's funny you say the text from a listener here who says, I feel the game is terrible at the moment. The tap and go was good, but what we have now, instead of teams passing the ball in the defence, which the rules try to change, we've teams passing the ball in the midfield and half-forward area with the opposition in defence as well. 4 points for a goal is absolutely ridiculous. We have a game now which I feel is a mixture of Aussie rules and basketball, says this listener. Joey is on the line. Joey, do you think they should look at 4 points for a goal, introduction of video referee and technology, and this backcourt rule?
4: Yeah, I think as a player, I played through all of the changes of the young, like up until 2017 or 18, I was playing senior football, and towards the end, that race to zero mistakes was just so horrible. I remember playing a league final against Castleknock in 2016 or 17, and the end finish score in a dull night in November was 9-5 or something. It was horrible. So these changes have just been brilliant for the club player and the county players alike, and I think the ebb and flow of the game has been electric. The likes of the goal line technology, of course, the Dublin game the last day really put the light on that.
1: You might benefit.
4: Yeah, I think the problem with that is that it's really only manageable in Croker. You know what I mean? Some of the big stadiums might be able to do it, but from an admin perspective, the Hooter has been tricky enough for a lot of stadiums to manage. It's very difficult to manage. You could never do it at a club level because from an administrative point of view, putting that in, there was a game, I think, this year where the Hooter was going off. The television knew that the Hooter was off, but the pitch didn't, and it caused confusion. So you could never bring goal line technology in. Croker, yes, brilliant. Have it for the All-Ireland semis and finals. Definitely, my opinion would be avoid VAR, this going back in review, and you've seen what a mess it's made of soccer. Maybe the goal line technology, which is just an addition of Hawkeye, where it is the ball over the line or not, might be a good addition to Croker, but I wouldn't be a huge fan of the 4 point goal either. To Max Day's point, I think it's probably a matter of opinion, but I love the fact that a two-pointer can quickly turn around a goal. The problem with the game identified was that a goal would almost put a team out of sight very quickly because you could sit on a lead then and defend it and pull a whole load of the lad back and, you know, defend the lead. So I think the four-point goal is poor enough. The fact that a two-pointer then puts you back in touch and distance, it puts the team back in the mixer. And I think it gives a team enough chances to change the direction of the game, whereas before it was just you'd eke yourself into a 4 or 5 point lead, sit back and protect it, and you know, there was no 2-pointer and you'd protect the goal at all costs, and they didn't have enough time to chip over points, you know. So I think They've been brilliant. The backcourt rule, I like. I love go forward.
1: Well, this football. Is kind of like I basketball, love. Isn't it?
4: It'd be like basketball. And look, you want to always avoid trying to be like Aussie rules and saying we need more subs and being interchanges and just roll on, roll off, or, you know, the backcourt rule like basketball or protecting the arc or shot clocks. They're all stuff you're looking at. Sports that we like to watch that are exciting, but not diluting the Gaelic sports that we have, which are just so amazing and they need to be protected. But it's just avoiding the situation that occurred before, which meant football had just become so dull. It had just become unwatchable and unplayable at times.
1: Well, it's funny. I mean, you can hear even the listeners can hear today from all of you getting in touch, kind of a fairly mixed response, I'd say, to the idea of further changes. Do you envisage, Valerie Mulcahy, that there will be more rule changes for the next season?
5: I would say maybe one or two, but I don't think that there should be a huge amount of change. And, like, just going back to the points that were made earlier, like the... I'm sorry, I got cut off earlier, so I'm not sure where I was heard. But like the demand on players is so great that there's obviously going to be a slowdown in play at certain stages, like, you know, and that's going to be natural. Everything can't be at 100%, and that is why there's a bit of back and forward play or across the field play. But I think the two pointer has allowed, you know, it harder to be forecast what you're going to do. Are you going to go in for the goal? Are you going to come back out and try and go for the two-pointer? So I think it has made it a great spectacle. Yeah, the four-pointer goal, I'm not too sure about yet, but like considering what's going on with the players and how much demand and physical demand is put on them, I think maybe bringing in maybe an extra substitute, and given that there are so many inter-county players putting in so much time and there is a big panel, and often people are so disappointed because they're not even named on the 26, you know, and there's often a squad of 38. So maybe looking at allowing more players who have given a whole season of effort to have an impact in a game. But like, I think it has been a phenomenal season, and that, you know, maybe not changing too many rules again, because it just gets more confusing as well, and allow the teams to adapt to these ones.
1: Yeah.
5: And I think it has been brilliant that there has been more teams, like Louth having a huge day out, Westmeath winning Connacht, you know, like that is definitely coming about from the
1: it's
5: rules.
1: It's created
5: changes.
1: So much buzz, you know.
5: So, I mean, not every team is going to have an All-Ireland, like, win the All-Ireland. So, like, that's their All-Ireland, you know?
1: Yeah.
5: Like, that's a realistic goal for them. And that's their own. So it's great to see that.
1: Speaking of which, who will win on Sunday?
5: I think Kerry will, given their experience there, given their... they know what's required. I think they have the skill set. I think they have... they're peaking at the right time, and I just hope Mayo have like, obviously Mayo are in it, so they have an opportunity to win as well. But I guess you don't want to repeat of like the hurling on Ireland, where, you know, the team who have dominated and have had huge success and ability to like to perform in the
1: so
5: big
1: Kerry
5: and have that work.
1: Your heart says Kerry on Sunday. What about
5: what does my heart say?
1: The head says it maybe then. What about you, Michael?
3: I'd love to see Mayo win it. They're my neighbours here,
1: yeah,
3: and I would know a lot of the managers and the clubs.
1: It's going to be brilliant.
3: But Mayo will have to be at the top of their game. They will have to be in their faces. And they will have to stop Paddy Clifford coming through the middle. No, Joe Connors of serious players, Kerry.
1: Yeah.
3: They're going for the 48. Will they want to win it? Yes, they will. But I really hope Mayo puts up a really good show. And it's there for them.
1: Yeah, Joey, just finally. Is Joey still with us there? Will it be Kerry or Mayo on Sunday, Joey?
4: Yeah, I'd actually like the heart would like a Mayo win. I'm good, really good Mayo friends who I'd like to see get it done. Of course, Kerry are hot favourites. But with the likes of, I think now with the new rules, it suits a superstar player. I love a Kobe. I love these new lads coming through. I love Paddy. I love David Clifford. Those superstar players now are really making a difference. And there's opportunity there to turn games around quickly. So if Mayo can stay in touch, get into the business end with a couple of points, swing in the difference, put a bit of squeeze on Kerry. I think if Kerry get even a sniff of an open door, they'll kick the thing down and they'll be gone by 10 points. But if Mayo can stick in it, I think there's always a chance.
1: We want to chat to some of the Mayo and Kerry mega fans on the programme tomorrow afternoon. So if you identify as one, this is your opportunity. If you're hunting for last minute tickets, let us know. Drop us an email today if you want to make your case to join us in the programme tomorrow. Lunchtime live at newstalk.com. That's where you can get us. For the moment though, we leave it there. Bernard, Valerie, Mulcahy, Pat, Joey and Michael, thanks a million to you all for getting in touch with us today. Still to come on the show at 1:40. Yeah, if you're looking to build a home gym in your backyard, our home squad are with us to help you do just that very shortly.
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1: 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And for more information, you can go to O'Brien's Instagram. You can get the facts, be drink aware, see drinkaware.ie. To enter this afternoon's competition, all you have to do is tell me, what county am I talking about? Your first clue: they lost the Hurling All-Ireland last weekend. They have the largest Gaeltacht area in the country, and the president hails from there.
13: From day one, I emphasised that I was an independent candidate with an independent mind. And for all who voted for me, thank you very much. It will be an absolute privilege to serve you.
1: Yeah, if you know what county we're talking about, text the word WIN with your answer and your name. Send it in to us. 53106 is the number. It'll cost you 30 cents. We'll pick a winner before the end of the programme. Now, on yesterday's show, we were talking about the drop in taxi numbers across the country, and listeners got in touch to tell us how difficult it is to get a cab in many rural parts of the country as well. Anne is with me on the programme today because, Anne, you got in touch with us to tell us about your situation with your late husband's taxi. What's the story, Anne?
15: Yes. Well, before my husband passed away, quite suddenly, a form has to be filled in designating who is to have the plate, and it was me, of course. And that was sent off, and it was Christmas week. I got a letter back addressed to me, and I filled in, sent in several things, and they sent back another letter to say I needed to fill in, I think it was an S15A form, and apparently, which I didn't read, it had to be taken up within 9 months. I applied 11 months later because most taxi men were under the impression that it was a year. And they told me the plate was invalid. Now, after COVID, normally there was a year to renew your license.
1: Yeah.
15: But after COVID, they made that rule that it was 2 years. But yet they told me the license was invalid because I hadn't taken it up within the nine months.
1: And just, Anne, sorry, just to cut across you for a moment, I'm sorry to hear about your husband's passing as well. I know it's difficult to go through all of this sort of, you know, red tape and paper filling and all of this kind of stuff. It's very hard. Yeah, no, I understand that. So this is to put the taxi license, was it to put it in your name? Is that what you were doing?
15: It was to finalise it in my name. The initial part whereby Philip had said I was to get the taxi plate was done, and they had all the details, and I was to take up the plate within 9 months, which I didn't. Like, use the plate or whatever I was going to do with it.
1: Oh, you to use it within...
15: I had to register it within 9 months. And I didn't.
1: And you just missed that by 2 months.
15: By 2 months, because I was totally traumatized.
1: Yeah,
15: I mean,
1: we've
15: been 45 years married, and you know, and I mean, as I say, like, Philip was diagnosed for a man who was swimming and dancing, and all of a sudden, like, he was diagnosed 1 week, and 3 weeks later, he was gone.
1: Oh, God.
15: You know, which was horrendous.
1: Was it cancer, Anne, that he had?
15: Yes.
1: Was it?
15: Yes.
1: I'm sorry to hear that. It was very quick, though.
15: Thank you. It was horrendous.
1: Yeah.
15: But so, of course, I mean, sure, I didn't know whether I was on my head or my heels.
1: I know.
15: And I did ask them, could I appeal it? And they said, would my doctor give me a letter? Which he did.
1: Which he would, yeah.
15: And they just said, oh, well, actually, there's no appeal. They weren't very nice to deal with, whereas most people were absolutely wonderful. But I have to say, they really weren't great. I did go to several TDs. At the time, actually, Jack Chambers was the Minister for Transport. And I went to him, and he said he tried, but there was nothing he could do. Now, I probably ruffled his feathers a bit, because I did say when he said that, if I was one of your cronies, you know, you'd look after
1: me. Or you mean like a constituent maybe or something. Yeah. Are you Dublin-based? You are?
15: Yes, I am. And it was in his constituency.
1: I suppose there's it's probably for the politicians, you know, if they were here, maybe they'd say, you know, there's rules around all of this. But I can understand, like, it's difficult circumstances, Anne, and, you know, obviously your husband died so suddenly, you know, it's very difficult. So you got on to the NTA, because they're really responsible, you know, they're in charge of this. And you have had, you know, there's been really nothing that can be done. Is that it?
15: They keep telling me the plate is invalid, you know, which...
1: So no one can use the plate now? Is that right?
15: No one can use the plate. Mm-hmm. But I mean, like, surely, like, we bought the plate, Philip had been using it for over 40 years. And we took out a second mortgage. Okay, there was deregulation, but it was still our plate. But it seems ludicrous that in the space of...
1: Eight
15: and
1: weeks.
15: Most taxi men weren't aware of the fact that it was 9 months.
1: Mm.
15: Like, it was actually only highlighted in their newsletter a year later.
1: So you want the plate back. And would you be interested, Anne, would you be interested in driving the taxi yourself? Or maybe is there family that might be...
15: No, but my son-in-law would.
1: He would be interested in keeping it going, yeah.
15: Yes.
1: And obviously the cost, as you said, for yourself and your husband in doing all of, you know, in getting the license, buying it in the first place, you'd like to keep it on the road.
15: Well, it was a second mortgage, yeah. And when deregulation came, I mean, my husband never actually came to terms with it. And I am naturally a positive person, and I'd say, look, you have to build a bridge. You really, you know, you can't let it define you. Look what you have and not what you haven't, and that's the way it is, and there's nothing you can do about it. And we did, there was a group fair that took it up, and we went to European Parliament, and while most taxi men were awarded, I think it was 13,000 euro, Philip was 14 months too young, so didn't qualify.
1: He didn't get it. How long was he a taxi driver for, Anne?
15: For over 40 years.
1: God, was he right? He probably could have published a book, I'd say, with all the stories he'd have.
15: Oh, yeah. And he was a good guy. I mean, no matter what he'd find, he'd go to the ends of the earth to try and find the person whose phone it was,
1: really?
15: Or his laptop.
1: Yeah,
15: he was. He was. And I really kind of feel he'll never rest if we don't get the plate back.
1: Yeah, and you'd like, it's obviously, there's a whole emotional attachment naturally, you know, Anne, for you and the family. And as you say, if your son-in-law, is it, he'd like to keep it, he'd like to get into the business and keep it going. Yes. And we've contacted the NTA ourselves, you know, when you got in touch with us to see what the situation is, you know, if there's anything that can be done or anything anyone can do. And I know a lot of taxi drivers often get in touch with us if they're listening to the programme this lunchtime. Maybe some of the taxi drivers out there that are at this a long time, Anne, I don't know if they have any help or suggestion or advice they might be able to give you, but if they do, we'd love to hear from them. Give us a call. It's 1800 453 106, or drop us an email if you have any advice for Anne today. It's lunchtimelive@newstalk.com. But is this long ago, Anne, that this happened, that you found out?
15: It was 3.5 years ago.
1: So it hasn't, the license hasn't been used in the last...
15: No, it can't be.
1: Yeah.
15: It's like the plate number died with him, which is absolutely crazy.
1: Mm.
15: Particularly when he had put it, you know, he had signed the form, and okay, hands up. I mean, I didn't read it properly, but it wasn't a case of I just didn't bother.
1: Mm.
15: I just, you know, as I say, I was so traumatized, and the fact that most taxi men were not aware.
1: No, yeah.
15: Of
1: sure, it's just a genuine mistake. I mean,
15: in the
1: midst
15: of
1: the aftermath of grief, and you know all that goes with that, and it happened, as you say, so suddenly, and you're just looking to get it, had to be filled out within 9 months, and you were doing it, I suppose, within 11. So it's an 8 week disparity we're talking about, really, isn't it?
15: That's exactly it. But I'm sure there's plenty of other people in my position. I'm sure I'm not the only one.
1: Well, I can tell you there's another texter here who's got in contact already now to say, Anne, at the situation where a taxi driver has to pass away to pass a plate over to the family or a friend is utterly ridiculous and it's totally unfair. I currently drive on my dad's plate, who retired last year due to illness, but I can't own the plate until he dies. And I think it's scandalous, says this texter. Like, if we get any advice, Anne, from any of our taxi listeners this afternoon, we'll be sure to put them in touch with you or pass that advice on to you. And if we get anything back from the NTA, because we've contacted them about your situation, we'll get back on to you about that as well.
15: Oh, thank you so
1: look
15: much.
1: Look after
15: I
1: yourself,
15: really
1: Anne. Yeah, no, we appreciate you getting in touch. And I know it's not easy to share these personal stories, but I think you did so very eloquently today. And thanks for your time on the programme. Not at all. That's Anne there. It's a Lunchtime Live at newstalk.com. Like this texture, you know, it's just, there should be some leeway or compassion shown to that lady, says this listener, and plenty others getting in touch too with the same view. Tom Dunn is in for Sean. How's things?
16: All good, Andrea. Yeah. All good, yes.
1: What are you chatting about?
16: A few things. Eric Lawler's in previewing the Paddy Power Comedy Festival, and a woman who her fiancé died just before they were to get married, and she went on the honeymoon anyway. She's got a book about it too, the solo honeymoon. It's a sad story.
1: Oh, that's very hard.
16: It is, yeah. It's kind of cathartic for her, and it was such a shock for her. She felt she just wanted to kind of work through it. It's a great story. Mm. It's a moving story. But also, Henry is out looking at hugging and holding hands, and apparently
1: no better man.
16: Apparently our friends in the primate family, orangutans and stuff, before they're going to anything traumatic is going to happen, they hold hands.
1: Right.
16: It's kind of like this little, they do more than hold hands, but I might wait till we're on air properly to go on.
1: Lunchtime radio is not just on. Just keep it in mind.
16: It's not just hands they hold. So, yeah, but it's on the whole thing of hugging and holding hands is an enormous stress reliever for us. And also, they reckon you need about a minimum of four a day.
1: Four hugs?
16: Yeah, just to keep you... That's only the beginning now. You'd be...
1: Are you a good hugger?
16: I don't think I'm the greatest hugger. I'm in two different bands. Okay, something happens. They hardly touch each other. That, you know, hands shaking is a minimum. And then the stuff with fake then, we're big huggers.
1: Right.
16: You know, that's... I dig into the hottest flowers.
1: Yeah.
16: Hug each other. Stuff there. You
1: really get into it.
16: We go in and I find that...
1: Hold
16: that's great
1: it for a
16: now.
1: Few seconds.
16: And I have to catch myself when I'm... If I go into, if I hug a member, something happens, he'd die. That'd be too much for him to cope with.
1: Well, if you want to hear more about Tom's hugging skills, you can tune in.
16: Limited.
1: Yeah, 2 o'clock to four this afternoon. If you're looking for a home gym, stay tuned. Home Squatter with us next.
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0: up going to the gym and you want to bring the gym to you, the Home Squad are with us this afternoon to help us transform your spare room, garage, or even your backyard into a home gym. Kate O'Driscoll, who's the co-host of Rip It Up, the renovations podcast, and performance and wellness coach and the owner of Number 17 PT, John Belton, both with me in studio for this Thursday's Home Squad. You're very welcome. Thanks for joining us. Right, if we're looking for a space, Kate, first of all, to create a little home gym. I mean, this is the kind of really aspirational Instagram stuff now, isn't it?
1: It really is. But I think everyone, well, the vast majority of people will have a multifunction space. It's not going to be a dedicated gym. So it's going to be a home office. It could be
0: it's
1: a kid's
0: box
1: playroom.
0: Bedroom, in Myra's case.
1: Exactly. So for me and my gym at home, it's total multifunctional space. It's an office. It's actually a golf simulator as well.
0: Wow.
1: So everything, now that's not mine, but everything for me has to be wall mounted and folded away. And that was like, from the outset, I had to plan it like that.
0: Yeah, so it's not the Victoria Beckham on Instagram, you know, fully functioning gym that you have.
1: Well, we have most equipment, I think, okay. But we were very smart about planning out every inch of that space to make the most of it. And yeah. Because we were going through a big renovation when we did it, we could kind of plan it from the outset, you know?
0: 087 1400 106 is the WhatsApp number. Do you really need that much equipment, John?
2: No, I think there's two categories when it comes to home gym. People approach me basically wanting to do a little bit of training on Zoom from home. Mm. What's the bare minimum I can get that I can push under the couch, take back out again to do my workout? Exactly that. It needs to be something that can be folded away and put away. And then you also have the people who are building or renovating and they want to put in the Victoria Beckham style home gym. And to be honest, once you're consistently training, really, a few kettlebells are great to get started. And the beauty of training is you can start with a few small bits of equipment and add to it as you get fitter and as you progress. Mm. And that's the smart way to do it and smart way financially to do it is buy a few dumbbells. As you get strong enough, buy heavier dumbbells. And then when you need something different, get a kettlebell or perhaps even a cross trainer or something easier like that. You can add as you go. There's no one size fits all.
0: You see, it's the stationary bike and stuff like this. Should they take up so much space?
2: Clothes hangers, the best clothes hangers in the world. Stationary bikes and cross trainers.
0: I know, and that's, I suppose, that's what maybe a lot of people are thinking of. But those kind of small outdoor sheds, Kate, that people are buying, like they can be used for the washing machine, but like that, the bench press as well.
1: Yeah, and I think you should really approach a home gym space like you would any other room in the house when you're designing it. So think about how you're going to use the space. Think about the wall space you have. Sometimes it actually makes sense to put in a partition wall in some of these kind of garages or whatever, because that gives you, you know, wall space to hang weights off or whatever, or put a desk up against. So I'd really give kind of due consideration for exactly how you're going to use the space and not an aspirational way, you know, and having a leather, you know, boxing bag hanging from a corner that you'll never punch in your life, but just really think about how you're going to use it.
0: Do you need special flooring?
2: Yeah, they are things, requirements for anyone. And like when I'm laying at a home gym with someone, I would say if there's kids in the house, you know, there might be young teenagers that are progressing to being older teenagers. They're going to want to use the gym eventually. And I think it's a fantastic asset in
0: for
2: the family to train together. And reinforced and supported floors become very, very important. So yes, you do need to do your due diligence there or else have extra layers of mat to protect it. Another thing is ceiling height. That's really important because
0: people
2: put their hands overhead and they go, oh no, the ceiling height's fine. But they forget a barbell has another 8 inches of plate on top of it for clearance for stuff like that. So ceiling height and the floor are pretty important, definitely.
0: Where would you get information around like the height restrictions? And I was talking to your personal
2: coach,
0: trainers.
2: I literally get people, so I get some of my tallest clients in my new gym. I've got them to come out and say, put your hand up there, and they're measure that, and then they're measure 8 inches above that again, or 10 inches above that to get clearance. But I think really, you know, any coach will be able to advise on what you need and what to do. But when it comes to the fit out stuff, the floor is really, really important. The ventilation and the light make it easier. And it, like, a lot of times people throw it out in the corner of a garage and then in the winter the barbell
0: is... who's going near that in the winter?
2: Exactly. So it's important to have a bit of heat and make it a room that you want to go into without spending a fortune on it.
0: The mirror is the other thing as well.
1: The mirror is really... it's actually really important because it makes a small space seem bigger as well as obviously fixing your form and everything. So I don't think it's not an expensive thing to add in after the fact. Once you have everything in place, get someone to come in and measure and cut the mirror to size, you know.
0: What about making a little area outside if you have some sort of a roof cover thing that you put up? I mean, can you leave this equipment outside?
2: Well, you could leave kettlebells and dumbbells and they'll rust up and then they're fine. Like, 10 kilos will always be 10 kilos. It'll be a rusty 10 kilos that destroys your hands. But you can, but it's not practical. Like, we have a home gym in my parents' house and my younger brother still brings a barbell in the winter and puts it in front of the fire to warm the barbell up before he goes out to train because it's so cold. These are, you want minimal things in the way. You want minimal barrier to entry. You want to be able to walk out, feel comfortable, and feel like you're escaping a little bit of something else, you know?
0: A listener here says, we have an exercise bike in our kitchen and it drives me mad. There's no space otherwise and the thing's barely used.
1: I think that's cardio equipment in general, I think you'd probably agree in home gyms are probably the least used piece of equipment and the biggest equipment. Like, so you can get small walking pads now and folding treadmills, which might be a good one. But like, if you're going to buy a treadmill, just go for a walk or run and then do your weights when you come back, I think.
0: My son wants weights in his bedroom. I don't think it's practical though. Is there any compromise we can come to?
2: Starting with a set of weights in his bedroom. I think it's fantastic that he's training and wants to exercise. So anything to encourage that is important. I think start in the bedroom and then as he outgrows the bedroom.
0: I wonder why she says it's not practical. Does she mean, maybe she means for dropping
1: them? He'll come through the floor.
2: Weights could be 2 sets of 5 kilo dumbbells or it could be 190 kilos of a barbell and plates. So there's definitely a practical piece to that. But I think when someone wants to exercise, do whatever you can to encourage it. Mm. And as they progress and need more, find a new space or an outdoor space, etc. that might work.
0: What equipment would you recommend somebody invest in beyond the dumbbells and kettlebells and all that?
2: I think the adjustable dumbbells are a great one for home. First of all, they can go from 2 to 36 kilos generally, or you can go 2 to 20 or 2 to 36. I have a set that I brought all over Portugal with me in the back of a car. Unbelievable thing to have, and you can do a huge amount with it. I think a pull-up bar is a great asset as well, and very easy. Again, there's modular ones that can be folded in and out off walls.
0: I've seen some of those through even the door frame.
2: Have you seen the fails on those?
0: Yeah, I know. TikTok.
2: The legs go up, you're trying to do it, and all of a sudden everything comes down. But I think one piece of equipment that generally is used a lot, and like the exercise bikes, etc., people have great aspirations, but one piece of equipment that gets used a lot is a good exercise bike that has now the interactive programs on it. People are using them, like the Pelotons, and then Technogym, a great offering that does the same thing. They are getting used, and as much as on like no screens, train away, like getting on and doing 40 minutes where there's a follow along screen in front of you and it's a distraction to exercise. Mm-hmm. People do use them.
0: Listener here just making the point, not a question, but just want to say we have an exercise bike in our sitting room. I find it brilliant. Hop on, watch some telly every evening. It's the only way I can get the exercise in.
2: Yeah.
1: Yeah, well, I have a folding treadmill, and as much as I hate having it, if you don't have the space, the folding one takes up so little space, and it's my kind of barter with myself. If I'm going to watch a TV show, I'll watch it on my iPad on the little walking pad.
0: Oh, good stuff. Yeah, our attic is full of exercise equipment. We've steps, balls, dumbbells. Do charity shops take them, or where can I get rid of them?
2: Well, that's a good point. I mean, and there's two things to it. If someone's looking to get started and they're on a budget, you can get amazing secondhand equipment. And like I said, 10 kilos will always be 10 kilos. So if you're going to buy something secondhand, weights, etc., perfect. They may not look the great, they might be a bit rusty, etc. That's fine. Generally, when it comes to like the exercise bike and other equipment, you need to be a bit more cautious with it. But you can buy great secondhand stuff. I think there's a website called refurb.ie and they sell refurbished commercial gym equipment.
0: Yeah.
2: I think it's refurb.ie. You can find it again.
0: And really done deals and stuff.
2: There's a Fitness Professionals Ireland Facebook page and there's daily really good commercial equipment going up there. If you can buy commercial equipment for your house, it'll last you for life. It'll last you as long as you need it.
0: An exercise mat and handheld weights. That's the sum total of my home gym, says this texter. It's all you need as well. Mm-hmm. Good video to follow.
1: Yeah. Absolutely, yeah.
0: Can be easily done. Thanks a million to you both for joining us on the Home Squad this Thursday. John Belton, the owner of Number 17 PT and human performance and wellness coach, and also Kate O'Driscoll, who you can find Victorian Rathmines in social media and co-host of the Rip It Up Renovations podcast. Congratulations to Martina Hogan in County Clare. Martina, you're the winner of today's competition, the O'Brien's Wine hamper full of summer favourites, and tomorrow you could be entered into the draw as well for tickets to the gig. We'll be in touch with you after the programme. My thanks to the production team, show produced today by Niamh Hamill, research by Laura Hannan and Molly Coleman. The editors, Aisling Moore, Michael Quilligan was on sound. Tom will keep you company next and we'll chat to you at midday tomorrow.
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0: You're very welcome to today's show. Tom Dunn standing in for Sean today. You can get in touch via text 53106 or on WhatsApp 087 1400 106. Loads for you as always. We have the British Army having an artist with them in Northern Ireland during the Troubles to present a better impression of what they were up to there. We've that and hugging, something you need to get into as well, and holding hands, all of that and a lot more. And Eric Lawler in studio in a few minutes as well. Right now, Eamon has the news for us.
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2: It's 2 o'clock. Good afternoon. The government has announced a €125 million support package for Ukraine. It comes as part of the Taoiseach's visit to the country's capital city of Kyiv today. Micheál Martin says it will help Ukraine defend itself from attacks and save civilian lives.
3: 100 million of this funding will be directed towards meeting Ukraine's defence needs. And this non-lethal military assistance builds on Irish support provided last year towards strengthening Ukraine's air defences.
2: The Ukrainian president is calling on the Irish government to review if it can sanction the sale of alumina to Russia domestically. The Taoiseach has briefed Volodymyr Zelensky on the findings of an investigation into Arganish alumina in Limerick. Micheál Martin says the investigation has not found concrete evidence linking the exported alumina to a weapons manufacturer in Russia, but it has also not found definitive evidence to prove otherwise. Donald Trump's threatened more strikes on Iran after Houthi rebels struck two ships in the Red Sea. On Truth Social, he said major military punishment will be inflicted on Iran and the Houthis if they hit ships again. The US president says he's disappointed in the group as they have, in his words, acted very professionally and smart. A mother whose six-year-old son was seriously injured as a result of a collision involving an e-scooter says they should be banned for under-21s. Nathan Palmer was out playing with his bike in County Kerry last week when he was involved in a collision with an e-scooter and suffered a fractured skull. His mother Chloe told News Talk she doesn't believe government plans to ban their use for under-18s goes far enough.
4: They're still young on them. I think it should have been 3-1. Like, I don't think they're going to put an out ban on them, especially when you heard every accident that's happened and people being killed off them, and they haven't banned them already.
2: And the European Central Bank has left interest rates unchanged. However, following its governing council meeting, it warned uncertainty remains high and the full inflationary shock has yet to play out. That means a rate hike could still be on the cards in September. That's it for now. More at 3.
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7: Good afternoon, I'm Stephen Doyle. Two more League of Ireland clubs are in Conference League action this evening. Derry City are away to the Croatian side Rijeka for a place in the third round of qualifying. Meanwhile, John Russell's first home game as Shelburne boss sees Kalju of Estonia come to Tolga Park. Both matches kick off at 7:45. Arsenal have completed the signing of Christos Zolas from Club Brugge. The Premier League champions are reported to have paid a fee of €40 million. The Greece international scored 43 goals in 108 appearances for Brugge. Arsenal were attempting to reinforce their forward line after selling Leandro Trossard. Two bogeys at the start of the back nine have seen Paddy Carrington drop down the Senior Open leaderboard. The Dubliner is now one over par through 16 and 8 shots behind Cameron Percy, who is the clubhouse leader on 7 under. Paul McGinley is even after the first. Meanwhile, Leona Maguire dropped back to one over with one hole of her opening round to play the Scottish Open. Jenny Shin leads the way in 5 under after 17 holes at Dundonald Lynx. And the Peloton's at the halfway point on stage 18 of the Tour de France. Today, Pogacar is still in the yellow jersey, while Ireland's Ben Healy is looking to climb from 62nd in the general classification. To listen to live commentary of the League of Ireland every Friday night, download the Go Loud app now.
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2: Well, generally cloudy at the moment, but sunny spells should increase through the afternoon away from the northwest. Highs temperatures 19 to 24 degrees. And now you're up to date on News Talk.
0: Thanks very much. You're very welcome along. Tom Blum with you, standing in for Sean today. 53106 is the text number. Or on WhatsApp, 087-1400-106. Loads for you today, including Simon Tierney coming into studio to tell us that holidays were better in the past. As simple as that, that we're all basically spoilt these days for the holidays that we have. And a very moving story from Laura Murphy, whose husband very sadly passed away just before their honeymoon, would you believe? But she did the honeymoon, and she's written this great book about it called The Soul of Honeymoon, which is cathartic and emotional, and she'll be joining us a little bit later on. But over the weekend, from the 23rd of July to the Sunday 26th, the Paddy Power Comedy Festival returns to the Ivy Gardens for 4 days of comedy, which I have to say I'm fairly amazed by. I just think, are there really that many comedians in the world? Can you really get 4 days out of them? Eric Lawler will be the MC on the bleeding massive stage alongside Emma Dorn, Simon Brodkin, Rachel Galvo, Paddy McConnell from 4:30 on Saturday. So excuse me for reacting in that way, but it does seem kind of amazing, doesn't it?
8: Do you think so?
0: I think I do. I remember when comedy was seen as the new rock and roll. Do you remember that?
8: Yeah, and there was only about 10 of them.
0: 10, yeah. Which seemed like a lot.
8: It's oversaturated.
0: You know? And I think really the Kilkenny Cat Laughs Festival was the one where you could first kind of see foreign comedians coming in. And
8: that's the beauty, I suppose, of the comedy festivals. You get to see acts from outside of Ireland, you know. Yeah. You've got the best from America, Australia, all coming in to the Paddy Power and the Cat Laughs and all that. But it's great for me personally, as a Dublin Irish comedian, being on a bill with these guys that you wouldn't normally get to work with, like, you know. And I know for a fact, Tom, it's the only gig my mum comes to see me every year, and it doesn't matter who I'm on with. I remember being on 1 year with Dara O'Brien and Tommy Tiernan. I came off stage, goes, Eric, you were the best. I love that.
0: Is it risky bringing your mum to a gig like that? I mean,
8: she's well able for me, you know. I mean, she probably forms half the material, to be honest with you, like, you know. And she's able to sit there going, yeah, that's me he's talking about. That's me. She's delighted.
0: My mother would have been delighted I find it a little bit hard to keep up. I don't know whether that's, you know, do you have to be in the comedy world to know every single one of these people, or?
8: No, I mean, I think what's happened with comedy over the last few years, Tom, is that people are coming in from different angles. You used to be a comedian, you'd start open mics, you go into clubs, do loads of gigs, 5 minutes long.

0: you know, going out in the cold face and standing in front of a cold room of people, and either, you know, they walk out or they clap. You know.
1: It's a fine line, all right, Tom.
0: It's the cold face, isn't it?
1: It's a fine line between applause and slow hand clap, is what I always say. You know,
0: yeah.
1: But yeah, no, comedian. That's like any comedian will tell you that you will learn so much from going into a tough room with a small crowd. You know, a small crowd are they're self aware and they tend not to laugh, even if you are funny. So I'm told.
0: What's that about? So listen, dare I ask who some of these people are? Because I won't lie.
1: Okay.
0: I'm not that familiar with a lot of them.
1: All right, so Emma Doran is...
0: Emma Doran?
1: Emma's amazing.
0: Yes.
1: Yeah, I'm actually doing a gig with her tonight in Lucan, so looking forward to that. And so Paddy McDonald is from Belfast. He's one of the biggest comedians up north. And the north of Ireland has a huge contingent of comedians who are smashing it everywhere, and Paddy's one of them. He's from the Falls Road. He used to drive a black cab. He's got amazing stories, great presence. I love Paddy. I've been gigging with him for a few years now.
0: Is that a little bit new for them? We're talking about the troubles later on with a photographer, a British Army war painter. It's bizarre.
1: Yeah.
0: But I can't imagine, it must have been incredibly difficult to be a comedian of any sort during the troubles. And
1: I suppose with Paddy now, he's probably, like, he grew up in the troubles, but he didn't become a comedian until the troubles were over. But he had a lot of material to fall back on. I mean, when you look at the comedians that came from the North during the troubles, Paddy Keelty is the classic example, you know, and he's obviously directly affected by what happened up there. But Paddy's amazing. He's just a natural storyteller, and I think his thick Belfast accent lends itself to the
0: great accent.
1: Yeah, it really is. You know, Rachel Galvo is another comedian who's on. She's one who I've never seen before, Tom, but I'm hearing amazing things about her. She's got a massive following online, so I think she broke through online kind of thing before she started doing stand up, so to speak. And Simon Brodkin is just incredible. I don't know if you remember a few years ago, Tom, there was a big controversy with Sepp Blatter. He was doing a press conference and this fella came in and started throwing notes at him.
0: Yeah.
1: That's Simon Brodkin.
0: That's incredibly prescient of him.
1: Yeah,
0: isn't it?
1: Absolutely.
0: Having come through the World Cup.
1: Yeah. I mean, I'm surprised he's alive, to be honest with you, the way FIFA work. But he's on. I'm looking forward to seeing him. So it's, as you say, it's on the Bleeding Massive stage. What a name for it.
0: Brilliant.
1: For the venue.
0: Yeah, some people won't get that. Bleeding Massive.
1: Bleeding
0: what
1: Massive.
0: What is that about?
1: You need to drop the G. Bleeding Massive.
0: Yeah, that's
1: Bleeding Massive.
0: I mean, loads of different things. Yeah. So go on, go through a few more, because I honestly don't like. I can name them to you. Red Richardson.
1: Red Richardson. So he's I don't know him actually, Tom. Right. So I can't believe
0: Finley Christie.
1: Oh, Finley Christie. Oh, yeah. Don't know him either.
0: Yeah.
1: I just got to talk to the comedians on my show. I didn't do much
0: give
1: research.
0: Give me more of them.
1: Well, I mean, obviously, there's a huge cohort of Irish acts that are on, you know. But I think what's beautiful about the Paddy Power Comedy Festival is that there's something for everyone. It really is. It sounds like a cliche. But you're going in, you're going to see four acts. And usually those acts, they're all of different kind of styles. And there will be something there for you.
0: Well, some of the ones, Foil Arms and Hogs.
1: Amazing.
0: I can remember them when they started out and they were, I found them incredible. I think they were in UCD, weren't they?
1: Yes.
0: And they just kind of talked to each other and said, we're going to go as seriously about this as we would a degree in, you know, architecture or engineering or one of those things.
1: And they went hard at it, Tom. And I used to sympathise them at the start, because when they were doing the small gigs and you're only getting small fees, but they still had to split between three people.
0: Yeah.
1: So they're getting even smaller fees.
0: For being in a band, I look at bands that have 8 or 9 members and I think... Are they not starving to death?
1: Yeah, it's a big, you know, I can't believe one of the lads from Foil Arms and Hog didn't go solo. But the three of them are brilliant. They're absolutely brilliant. And the nicest fellas in comedy as well, Tom. And I, you know, it's one of those acts you see on the Irish circuit, which is incredible success, and you're so happy for them.
0: Yeah. A lot of legends there as well. Jason Bourne.
1: Ah, Jay, yeah. Jason went on my honeymoon with me, would you believe?
0: Yeah.
1: Oh, yeah.
0: Why?
1: Exactly, yeah.
0: Why?
1: So I was getting married, right? And he was going to the wedding and all that. And he says, yeah, where are you going on your honeymoon? I said, I'm going to Barcelona the next day. He went, no way. I says, why? He says, I fly out to Madrid the day after your wedding. And then the night after that, I'm doing a gig in Barcelona. And I said, no way. So he said it to his missus, who knew my missus. And then they made a phone call. Now his missus rang my missus and said, I can't believe he's after inviting us on your honeymoon. But me and the missus were together for so long. We had 4 kids. We'd run out of things to say to each other. So we were delighted to to have someone else on the honeymoon. Yeah, yeah.
0: So you have four kids going on your honeymoon.
1: Like, no, I didn't bring them.
0: No, it's horse before car. Yeah, yeah. Like, stuff there.
1: We were engaged 15 years, had four kids, just wanted to be sure, Tom.
0: All right, know? Yeah, yeah, no, all right. You can't be too careful.
1: Exactly.
0: Cannot be too careful. Steve Jason is brilliant. Dylan Moore.
1: Oh, man, what a man.
0: Yeah,

0: He's like, I don't know, I see him as a bit of like a Messi of comedy.
1: yeah, I see what you mean. Yeah, he's just that outlier, isn't he?
0: Yeah.
1: He's just a little bit different.
0: Yeah,
1: I love
0: insightful and brilliant.
1: Yeah.
0: And then you've all those people, and you were saying then, like, people like Carl Spain, who we know and love, Neil Delamar as well. But is that you know, way people break through in comedy changing things now? Because it really is. So it's comedy is very suitable to social media, isn't it?
1: Yeah.
0: And podcasts.
1: Oh, absolutely. Absolutely. And, you know, I mean, I still think that people are better off going through the way we came through, you know, doing all the open spots, doing those awkward gigs in front of a few people, because they define you, they make you harder. And, you know, when you come to a gig and a joke doesn't land, you don't panic. You just go, all right, whatever. And you move on to the next one.
0: It's not really my problem.
1: Yeah, exactly.
0: It's not really the joke's
1: this
0: problem.
1: This joke broke last night. It's you.
0: Yeah.
1: It's you. It's not me.
0: Yeah, no, that is character forming.
1: Yeah.
0: And I think those gigs can come at you anytime. It's not like they only happen when you're beginning.
1: Oh,
0: they can
1: still
0: happen at any moment.
1: It could happen on Saturday at 4:30 as I walk onto the Bleeding Massive stage, Tom, and I fall on my face or something.
0: Yeah.
1: Now, that would get a laugh, but I could have a broken jaw.
0: And then you just have to draw on previous experiences.
1: this has happened before.
0: I lived through it.
1: Yeah, exactly.
0: I will live through this again.
1: I have a little staple that I say. So, you know, obviously in gigs, you try a little bit of new material. I did one there on Saturday, it was, in Stamullen in County Meath. It was the only gig, and I threw out something, didn't get the best reaction.
0: Right.
1: So my comeback was, well, there's new material that'll never see the light of day again. So thank you for your honesty, Stamullen. And they laugh at that. You know what I mean?
0: It's funny you say that, because I tend to relate all these things to music, where one of the first things you learn is, if you did a festival, don't play a new song.
1: Oh, yes. Give them the golden classics.
0: And it's the same with...
1: Pretty much, I would say, yeah, for sure. I mean, as a comedian, you do get paranoid about doing material, repeating material.
0: Yeah.
1: But I've had people come up to me before a festival gig and go, I hope you're doing that bit and that bit and that bit. And you're like, oh yeah, I am actually. Delighted.
0: Why do they not get bored? That's, you know.
1: I don't know. I think you're telling
0: the same thing.
1: Someone said to me, so that they hadn't seen me in about a year, but the last time they'd seen me, it was a special occasion. It was a great night they had, and they remembered that piece of material. And to them, that piece of material is an association of a good time in their life, a great night that they had, kind of thing. I think that's what they're
0: asking. I just want to hear it again.
1: Yeah, just want to hear it again.
0: Isn't it?
1: Yeah.
0: And they don't mind that they know the punchline.
1: Yeah, it's coming.
0: They just want to see you enjoying it and see you delivering it.
1: And they're turning around to other people going, when you see this, when you see this.
0: That's great. I know so many of those people. It really is brilliant. But I will say, too, I do get the impression that comedy is really benefiting from, and so few people can say, so few other media can say that, it's benefiting from social media, it's benefiting from podcasts.
1: Yeah, absolutely. As we just mentioned there, you can jump the queue now as a comedian. Yeah. If you've got a presence online.
0: Yeah, and you can monetize it, really, you know. You can build a small show and sell it on a podcast, and then, you know, I don't want to say the words ka-ching, but that is what's coming through my mind.
1: That's the plan.
0: That's probably deeply offensive to you.
1: Not at all. We haven't earned that yet, Tom. We're hoping to.
0: Someday. I was reading a bit about you. I didn't realize that Des Bishop played such a part in bringing you into this world.
1: I know,
0: That was what? Joy in the Hood.
1: 20 years ago, Tom, would you believe? Yeah, 20 years ago, 2006.
0: So what was that?
1: So it was a TV show on RT called Des Bishop's Joy in the Hood, where he went into disadvantaged areas to try and unearth new comedic talent, and you had to kind of audition for the show. I did it. I was out in Ballymun. He came to Ballymun. There was a day of auditions, and they picked six people from those auditions, and I was fortunate enough to be one of the six. And then for 3 or 4 weeks, the RT cameras followed us around in our own lives. But the whole aim of the show was to come up with 5 minutes of material to perform in front of a local audience about the area you're from.
0: Okay.
1: So
0: it's a great idea for a show.
1: Yeah, really. And he went to Knocknaheeny in Cork. He went to Tuam with the Travellers in Galway. He did Moy Ross down in South Hill down in Limerick. He did the Bogside up in Derry, and he did the Shankill Road in Belfast. But myself and Willie are probably the only two from the whole series who are still doing it, kind of thing, like, you know. But it was a phenomenal experience. I mean, there's not many comedians, Tom, who can say their very first ever stand-up gig was broadcast to the nation.
0: Yeah.
1: That's mine was, like, you know.
0: Wow.
1: Which is a cringe.
0: And you hadn't done stuff prior to this, had you?
1: No, not at all, like, you know.
0: So what made you think, I'd like to try this?
1: I don't know. I used to have a job. My wife's here, listen, still tutting. I used to have a good job in IBM. And anytime somebody, I suppose, left the building, was leaving the job, I'd be entrusted with writing a speech for them, like an obituary almost, just ripping the the piss out of them for the next 15 minutes.
0: Call that roasting now.
1: Oh, roasting. Sure, keep up with the times, Eric.
0: Yeah.
1: And then people used to come up to me and go, you're wasting here, man. You need to do something. But at the time, I was like, how do you get into comedy? I didn't know any pathways. And then the Dez thing came along. But at the time, it was just a poster that said, do you fancy trying stand-up comedy workshops? It didn't mention anything about telly or Dez Bishop. And I went on a wing and a prayer. And thankfully, it's the best decision I ever made.
0: And did you get help after that? You know, was it just you got this 5 minutes of being in front of a camera and then off you go on your own?
1: Dez, I suppose, was he took a shine, I suppose, to some of us, and he went on a tour called the Fitting In Tour, which is based around the TV show. So he brought a couple of us with him. So very quickly, we were spoiled. So we were doing gigs in Vicar Street, the Cork Opera House, UL, and amazing big venues. And it lasted for about 6 months, and then it was over. And then we had to accept the reality that we are back in doing the little small open mic gigs.
0: At this point, you've given up the IBM.
1: Oh, God, no, Tom. I wasn't that stupid. I had to wait. I waited a couple of years. I waited about 2 or 3 years to see if I thought it might have a future. And luckily enough, I started getting booked for festivals and I started the headline gigs. The money started coming in. And said, here, do you know what? You only get one life.
0: All right. So it was a kind of an upturned thing. And you could see it was there. There wasn't this moment where you sit your wife down and say, do you remember those dinners we used to have?
1: I used to tell a great story when one of the big things with IBM, I won this award one time, IBM Global Salesman of the Quarter or something, right? And what they do is IBM, they fly their sales force into a city anywhere around the world. The city we had was Rome. And every night we went back to our hotel room, there'd be gifts on the pillow for me and the wife, there'd be earrings, there'd be watch for me, whatever. Bought to the top restaurants in Rome. On the last night, they wanted the 30 couples to meet in the lobby dressed for a ball. So I took the tin of fruit on. Outside the hotel, 30 horse-drawn carriages, Tom, brought us up to a palace in the hills of Rome, opera singing, 7-course meal. And my missus turned around to be halfway through that meal and goes, if you think you're quitting this for comedy...
0: I'd be with her.
1: God. Still saying
0: I said there were moments now you walked on to small rooms around the country and you thought,
1: remember, Ron.
0: I was on the pig's back there. What was I thinking of?
1: Oh, yeah. Oh, totally.
0: Oh, God. I have to say another thing, too. We found you on Fair City a while back.
1: You found me, did you?
0: Yeah, and on Fair City, you were playing this really scary guy in prison. You know, and I was telling the kids, you know, he isn't scary in real life.
1: My friends think it's the funniest thing ever, Tom, because they know what a wuss I am, and they're like, I can't believe you're playing a gangster hard man.
0: You're very convincing. Where did you draw that up from?
1: I don't know. Maybe I grew up in Finglas and Ballymun, so you know I'm surrounded by characters like that all the time.
0: I thought I'd completely misjudged you your whole life.
1: It's a lot of fun to play. You get to reach into your darkness kind of thing, you know, and do it with a smile.
0: Yeah, brilliant. Evil.
1: A little twinkle in the eye.
0: Oh, fantastic. So it's funny then, you kind of live through the development of comedy, isn't it?
1: Yeah.
0: And it's great that it seems that every new technology has benefited comedy in some way.
1: Absolutely. I can't wait for the next piece of technology to make it even funnier. Bring it on. Like,
0: I wouldn't rush too fast. There's AI comedy,
1: that's the thing.
0: No mention of AI comedy, is there?
1: I would imagine, though, there's the ChatGPT. I reckon there's people allegedly getting ChatGPT to write jokes about certain subjects, and I think you could see through it, though, to be honest.
0: I think it'll sound rubbish.
1: Yeah, sounds stale.
0: Poor music, poor comedy. Yeah. Never going to work.
1: Down with AI.
0: Right, that's all this weekend at the brilliant Ivy Gardens.
1: Yes.
0: And I hope it all goes well and all the jokes land and you don't try out any new material. You have been warned. Eric, lovely seeing you. Thanks very much,
1: Tom. Thank you.
0: Right, it is time now for this.
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0: Right, the cash machine has been refilled after another great win last week, and this time it is a guaranteed 200,000. 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The cash machine will then randomly pick a number. Could be you were calling during this show. Answer within five rings. Tell us the prize amount. The cash is yours. So €200,000 to 00000. Text the word play to 57557. That's 57557. And the very best of luck with that. We're going to be talking to Henry McCain after this.
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3: Moncrief. This is News Talk. Moncrief's fact of the day. This is so good, you'll need to sit down.
0: Earlobes have no biological purpose.
17: Bet you didn't know that now, did you?
0: Very good. Can I just say, Henry, the temptation to say I know for somebody else who has no biological purpose is overwhelming, but I'm not going to do that. It would be just a cheap, you know, but just to know that it did, you know, you may use it elsewhere. Perhaps you may use it to me now, if you so wish. I wouldn't be offended at all. Henry, you've been out and about because research has found that holding hands is a huge thing. Now, this study is coming from chimpanzees, but they're finding, for instance, that they will kiss and pat each other before they're fed, because when they're fed, it's quite stressful of who will get, you know, the most and that. And this is like before that, they do this 5-minute period of holding hands and kissing where they kind of reassure each other, really. And scientists are studying that and seeing that hand holding and hugging is actually huge for us as well.
18: Yeah, and it does have a biological purpose when you mention that.
0: Exactly.
18: And like that, you know, I was there in Chasers, it's a pub in Ballyfermot earlier, and I was having a chat with the barman, and, you know, I was telling him exactly about the chimpanzees.
0: Seems early.
18: Well, yeah, it was, around 11 right. o'clock, maybe half 11.
0: Okay.
18: And there was a drinker in the corner, and he said, well, that guy over there is a chimpanzee, I'll go and ask him. But it's true, we are all that much closer to apes and to primates, far closer than we think. And it's true, according to this study, you know, these animals, or you could say one step away from humans, when it comes to peanuts, so they know they're going to get peanuts, so they hug in advance of getting the peanuts, so that way they can kind of lower the anger, and then they'll have a fight about who's going to get the peanuts when the zookeeper gives them the peanuts. So I suppose it's looking at reducing tension. So they're saying that holding hands and hugging can reduce tension and can make us all friendlier. And as humans, this is what we love doing. We love world wars, we love fighting, we love anguish, we love disagreements. And if we could all just get along, along and give each other, you know, a handshake or even holding hands in public. And I met these people, they were linking up, walking down the street. You're a couple, you're not quite holding hands, but you were courting, you were kind of attached.
19: We link sometimes.
20: We've four kids, so we're used to just linking and letting our kids hold hands.
19: We hold a hand like that as well sometimes.
18: And for the listeners at home, would you ever do it with your pinky, or would you always kind of grip when you're holding
19: hands? I hold his thumb.
20: Yeah, she'd hold my thumb.
18: Isn't that beautiful?
20: It is.
18: And does it help? Chimpanzees, according to a new survey, they say that those chimpanzees, they would hug and show each other affection before peanuts are delivered, before they might argue over the peanuts. Does it release tension before a fight, holding hands, or even stop a fight?
19: It does. It kind of cuts it down to a minimum.
20: I feel like any time she holds my hand, if I'm about to get into an argument, it just cuts it off a bit.
19: Like, it kind of eases the tension, and it kind of said, right, well, we do love each other, we need to realise that, and actually come together and come to terms and just see what we're arguing about and see can we compromise.
18: So a little hug beforehand, even, or holding hands, can just release that tension.
19: It eases tension 100%. We agree on that.
18: If the world leaders all gave each other a hug, there wouldn't be all these wars.
19: Yeah.
20: They probably find it a bit awkward, but yeah.
19: A handshake, a hug, or even like a fist pump, maybe. Something weird, like human touch.
21: Oh, I'm single.
18: You're single, so there's no one to hold your hand.
21: Well, I try not to argue or fight with anybody, so.
18: And are you tactile? Do you hug, do you touch people's hands or arms?
21: Not really, no.
18: So you're not a hugger? You're not a hand holder?
21: No.
18: Are you looking for a partner?
21: Well, hopefully. He's the right person, you know.
18: And tell me about your ideal partner.
21: Non-smoker. Well, I don't drink, so just hopefully not doesn't drink too much.
18: And what age bracket?
21: Early 60s.
18: And did you ever have a partner?
21: Yeah, we just separated, that's it. Relationship didn't work out.
18: Do you miss her?
21: Ah, of course you would, you know.
18: But you're ready to move on?
21: I'll move on and see what happens the next tomorrow or whatever.
18: So do you wake up in the morning and want to hug somebody, hold someone's hand?
21: Not really, I don't think about it such, you know.
18: And are you lonely?
21: No.
18: You like your own
21: just
18: company?
21: Just comedy, yeah.
18: And you're smiling. You're happy out.
21: Yeah.
0: You were going a bit deep there, Henry, with that man, I have to say. And there was also kind of wide variance, wasn't it? There are some who don't hug, don't hold hands, don't really think about it. Others who do it all the time.
18: Oh, completely. And you're right. Like, we all have that biological purpose. For me, it's probably to sleep, but for many it is to hold hands and to feel that connection. We heard from that single man there. He's not looking for love. He doesn't necessarily want to find love. He says he's not lonely, but I think he is looking for a non-drinker and a non-smoker. I think he might just find there's a lot of them. Yeah, he's not asking for much.
0: No, he's not. I wonder one thing. If somebody passes on, you know, and you've been used to holding their hands or hugging them, that's big, isn't it?
18: Oh, it's huge. I mean, and does the soul stay there or does the soul move off? And they say that we need at least 4 hugs a day to survive, 8 to sustain, and 12 to thrive.
0: How many people listening to this are getting 12 hugs a day? 5, 3, 106.
18: I would say very few.
0: Yeah,
18: I'd say very, very few. And the idea really is that it can really alleviate symptoms of sadness and depression. I met this lady who lost her husband 30 years ago.
1: Well, they do it more now than years ago because the men really didn't do that, you know.
18: Why didn't men hold hands all those years ago?
1: I don't know. Sure, years ago they wouldn't even wheel a pram or change a nappy or anything.
18: So they didn't really help around the house at all?
1: Oh, yeah, well, my husband did, you know.
18: But so many didn't?
1: Many didn't, yeah. Like my father, like, he wouldn't have wheeled a pram or changed a nappy or anything.
18: And your husband died at 50.
1: Yes.
18: Do you miss that human connection?
1: Yes, I do.
18: There's no one around to hold your hand?
1: Yes. Well, my children do.
18: They hold your hand?
1: Yeah.
2: On one occasion, my mother threw her arms around me in front of a busload of boys my own age. I was about 7 or 8. And I pushed her away.
18: You pushed her away? You were mortified?
2: I was ashamed of the boys seeing me being a sissy.
18: You didn't want to come across as a sissy?
2: Yeah.
18: And was that the attitude back then? So
2: well,
18: your mum went
2: attitude.
18: And tried to hug you and you pushed her away. Growing up, did you hug ever?
2: Not really, no. No, and the tragedy, one of my brothers was being buried and I threw myself on top of his body. But I never hugged him.
18: So you just kind of lay
2: when
18: on top
2: of him?
18: When
2: he was dead, yes.
18: And was that in the funeral home or just where he died?
2: In the funeral home.
18: So that was, I suppose, a sign of emotion there?
2: Yeah, I said I preferred it was me that was dead.
18: You preferred it was you that had died?
2: This is what I said.
18: This is what you said to him?
2: Out loud.
18: And what happened to your brother? Why did he die?
2: He had a hemorrhage, brain hemorrhage.
18: Oh, I'm sorry. How old was he?
2: 33.
18: So young. Did you hug your relatives at the funeral home?
2: Not really, no.
18: Just your brother?
2: Yeah.
0: I have to say, listening to that, and that was very sad, Henry. You do get a sense of a lot of people are quite slow to hug, almost slightly repressed in that direction.
18: Well, I think it's a generational thing. I think older people, they were very standoffish. They had hard upbringings like that guy there. Tough backstories. Really, really hard. But again, when we go back to this chimpanzee survey from the Congo and Zambia, the idea is that these animals, these chimpanzees, they would kiss and they would try and, you know, make up and be friends, and then they would fight. And there's a lot to be said for that. Perhaps all of us, before we get into a bit of a rumble, we should all kind of hug.
0: Right.
18: And then have the fight. And maybe that makes it a little bit easier.
0: You did get some input from what you'd have to say are our keen observers of public displays of affection. Taxi drivers, they see it every day.
18: They do. They see it all.
22: Yeah, well, I hold my wife's hand all the time while we're walking. And I always make sure she's on the inside and I'm on the outside.
18: Just in case.
22: Just
18: you
22: in
18: go
22: case.
18: First if you get knocked down.
22: Yeah, that's it. Yeah.
18: Very kind of you.
22: Yeah. I learned that from my father. And he'd done the same from my mother all his life as well. So
18: you're a gentleman?
22: That's it. Yeah. I think so.
18: You're a taxi driver. How many years have you been a cab driver?
22: 25 years now.
18: So you've seen it all?
22: Seen it all, yeah.
18: Do people hold hands in your cab?
22: Yes.
18: Do they kiss?
22: Sometimes.
18: Do they French kiss?
22: Sometimes.
18: And those public displays of affection, I mean, is it public? Maybe they think it's private, but you're watching them. I mean, you don't mean to watch them, but you might just catch them in your mirror.
22: That's right, yeah. Yeah, it happens all the time. And it's not just young people, it's everybody.
18: So do you think we are a nation of holding hands? Are we a nation of showing that public display of affection? We're better than perhaps your generation.
22: I think so, yeah. Yeah, the younger people nowadays, not so much, but the older generation, yes, everyone holds hands.
0: Very good. You also talked to a genuine clinical psychotherapist.
18: No, I did. And it's about that friendly touch, that embracing, that patting, that gentle contact. Here is Stephanie Regan.
4: A wanted, expected, and absolutely consented, if you like, hug can definitely raise our oxytocin levels and lower our cortisol levels at an individual level. If that's in a couple situation where a couple, for example, are having an argument, it has been shown that a hug can indeed de-escalate the situation a little bit. It can help to bring people into the present. It can help people also, together with the oxytocin and cortisol effect, it can help people to remind each other of the place they are, the couple they are in, and the bigger picture of the argument. The other evidence that we have is that even where couples are arguing, that if there is a hug, the increase in negative feelings is less. And that is a really useful thing. So it can work like a buffer to the emotional impact of arguments and disagreements. I think this is a really important effect of hugging and of holding hands, which has these really the same effect. Holding hands, that touch feeling, all of that brings up our oxytocin levels and lowers our cortisol levels, highly promoted, which is also why we often talk about the kind of bid for connecting. There's also a bid for physical connection in relationships, which is non-sexual, intimate, and this touching, holding, and holding of hands is the bonding piece, and that's why it works so well, because there is a science to it, as well as a tender, gentle reaching out to each other.
0: Very interesting. I do want to ask you about the difference between young and old when it comes to this, but I did also want to mention one little bit of the research that I found very striking, that chimpanzees would also place fingers in one another's mouths and hold each other's genitals during tense moments, which one expert described as extraordinarily risky.
18: Well, it could go either way. I mean, there could be a celebration of happiness or it could be a fight. But it's about trust. That's what that's about.
0: Extremely trustful, isn't
18: it? It's, you know, it's about, do you trust this person to allow that to happen?
0: I can't think of a more clear way of demonstrating your trust.
18: Oh, no, absolutely.
0: Wouldn't recommend it, but I certainly appreciate it.
18: Like, for example, if I came over to you right now and I
0: asked, do you trust me?
18: Yes, or give you a hug. How would you feel?
0: I don't know if I can really answer that.
18: And for example, has anyone given you a hug today?
0: Yes.
18: Who?
0: My wife.
18: Oh, fantastic.
0: There has to be one in there, doesn't
18: and
0: there?
18: And how did it go?
0: So far, so good.
18: Yeah, no, I like that. I've only hugged one person today, and it was Jer Gilroy.
0: That's good.
18: And it was a lovely hug. It was natural. Good. I hope he doesn't
0: mind
18: me talking about it.
0: We're a long way off 12, though, aren't we?
18: We sure are. And they were real hugs. I mean, they weren't fake hugs. We didn't force them. Actually, no, that's not true. I think we had two hugs. There was another hug. There was another hug.
0: You have 10 to go. That's all I'm saying. So listen, the young and old divide, is that very noticeable?
18: No, it really depends. God, I sound emotional now with all the hugging. It really depends on the person. Here are young and older people.
5: You just kind of grabbed my arm there.
7: Oh, did I?
5: So you showed a little bit of affection, you know.
7: Yes, yeah.
5: So are you a tactile person?
7: That's the way I was brought up.
5: So when was the last time you held someone's hand or hugged someone?
7: In the hospital, the doctor.
5: You gave the doctor a hug?
7: Yeah, in James the Three Hospital, the doctor, yeah.
5: And to say thank you or just...
7: Oh, no, I always say thank you.
5: Always say thank you?
7: Yeah, I always say thank you. No matter where I go, I always say thank you.
5: And who's better at hugging, your generation or the new generation coming up?
7: Oh, the new generation coming up.
5: You think they're better at it?
7: Yeah.
5: There's no stiff upper lip?
7: No, there's no upper lip, no. I couldn't have an upper lip where my son is. He said, get out, you're always yapping.
5: You're young. Is your generation, are you handholders, are you huggers?
23: Yeah, I think so.
5: And is it a way of saying hello? Is it a way of releasing tension?
23: I hug my friends when I see them. So yeah, it's a way of saying hello, I guess.
5: Do you get hugged by frenemies, by people who are your enemies but also your friends? Kind of, you know what a frenemy is, like fake hugs.
23: No, I don't think so. I don't really like people touching me. So I just don't let them, but like, I hug my friends and stuff like that.
24: Yeah, I do like hugging and hand-holding. I think it depends on the situation. Normally with conflict, if I'm like really upset, I normally take some time away. And once I've calmed down, then I can come back. But I do like to hug it out with my friends.
5: So you're young.
24: Yeah.
5: Are you huggers? Does it help hugging it out?
24: I think it depends how close you are to the person.
5: So you've got to be close. You can't just hug a stranger.
24: Yeah, I don't know about hugging a stranger because you never know how they're going to react. Some people don't like close contact, so.
5: Let's say hugging perhaps someone from university or work or something like that.
24: Yeah, I think if you've known them a while and you're kind of, you've got a command rate with them, then hugging's okay.
5: Is your generation better at hugging than perhaps my generation?
24: I don't know. It's kind of a mixed match because a lot of young people do like to, you know, hug and stuff, but a lot of people are kind of all on their phones and stuff, so they're not very social, I'd say.
5: So they're on their phones and that's their relationship?
24: Yeah, that's online more than in person, yeah.
5: And does that worry you that they're just on their phones, they're not in the moment?
24: A little bit, yeah, because I feel like more people want to like talk to you, text you, than actually like be in person, talking, hugging, all that. So yeah, hopefully we could get a bit closer.
0: I was kind of expecting to hear that younger people will be much more engaged in hugging, but what I'm really hearing there is that they're more on their phones.
18: It's the phones, it really is mixed. There's a group of young people that do nothing but hug, and then there's others that won't let you touch them. They won't let you near them. So there's a real disengagement.
0: So it's like the same as the generational thing. It is.
18: It's quite similar, but I definitely think overall our generation, well, my generation, I'm Generation X. I think you're Generation X as well. We do hug, I think, more than our parents and more than the generation below us, the millennials or the Gen Zs.
0: I was telling Andrea earlier, I'm in two bands. You know, something happens where there's very little physical contact, very, you know, reticent handshakes. And then with Fíochna, hugs everywhere. That whole hot ass flowers.
18: That says a lot, doesn't it?
0: Hippie hug culture.
18: Really?
0: Is huge. And I just go with the flow.
18: And
0: just,
18: it's not about your connection with band members. It's
0: no,
18: more,
0: it's just this thing.
18: Wow. You know, there's a lot to unpack
0: there.
18: I lean in there.
0: A texter says, I get more than 12. I have a wife and three kids under six and would constantly hug them. It warms the heart. More when their kids are young, you get a lot of hugs. Break it to them gently. That goes away. 53106 for your texts. We'll have more for you after this. Thanks, Henry.
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0: You're very welcome back. Tom Bloom with you, standing in for Sean. 53106 is the text number. Now, our next guest was due to get married and had begun organising her honeymoon when tragedy struck and she actually lost her fiancé. Laura Murphy from Newfoundland in Canada is the author of The Solo Honeymoon and joins us now. Good afternoon, Laura. How are you today?
3: Hi, I'm good, thank you. How are you?
0: I'm very good. You're very good to talk to us because I can understand this must be still very difficult for you.
3: Yeah, it is very hard to talk about and the book was hard to write, but...
0: And it's recent too. It's only in the last 2 years, isn't it?
3: Yes, it happened in 2024.
0: So talk me through the decision to go on with the honeymoon. That must have been a really hard decision to make.
3: It was, yeah. We had planned sort of a delayed honeymoon for a couple months after our wedding because we were trying to coincide with another wedding we were going to attend in England. So after Devin passed away, a couple months had passed where I really wasn't getting out of bed or able to do much of anything. And I knew I had to do something to shake that up, or I thought I would never get out of bed. So I had this ticket coming up and I thought that I would just go on my own.
0: How did people react when you told them that?
3: My family was concerned, but yeah, they were shocked, I would say.
0: Right.
3: Everybody was a bit concerned about me at that point.
0: Because you had been planning this. Yeah. It was quite an impressive 6-week honeymoon you were hoping to take, wasn't it?
3: Yeah, well, we didn't really have all the planning done. Devin and I didn't. We weren't great planners, to be honest. We knew that we were starting in London and that we had a few things we wanted to tick off, but we didn't have it all set. So even when I went, I just had the one-way ticket and I didn't really know how long I was going to last or what I was going to do. I was just playing it by ear.
0: I can only imagine the concern of your parents during that.
3: Yeah, they were concerned. I had to do multiple check-ins per day.
0: Understandably. And did it differ much to what you had planned with your fiancé?
3: Yeah, well, like I said, we didn't actually have that much of a plan. Okay. So we just knew that we were going to start in London and go to Italy. And I did do both of those things, but then I ended up adding in like Ireland and France, and because I ended up meeting up with family and friends that were in Europe around the same time.
0: Okay. Tell me a little bit. You live in Newfoundland. To what extent had you and Devin kind of been building a life together?
3: Yeah, our lives were completely intertwined. We worked together and we had just moved back to my hometown together and bought a house. And we had two dogs together. We were about to start a family. So, yeah, our lives were completely together.
0: And then just very out of the blue, devastating blow for you. And you're just saying it's only within weeks of that this idea of the trip starts to form in your head as kind of, I don't know, it's I don't know what your real motivation, how you describe it.
3: To go on the trip?
0: Yeah.
3: Yeah, I had seen a video online of a woman who had lost her fiance as well, that she took a trip with her father that they were supposed to take together. And I found that very inspiring. And she just seemed so strong. And she was a couple of years out and she seemed like she was doing so much better. And I was in such a dark place. And I just thought, okay, maybe I could do something like that.
0: Right.
3: And I really wanted to be out of my hometown. I'm from a small place. I just wanted to be somewhere where no one knew me.
0: Right, so what was your first stop? Central London, was it?
3: Yes, it was.
0: How was that?
3: It was good, yeah. I just booked 3 nights in a hotel there and I didn't know what I was doing after that. But it was kind of a shock to go from my small hometown to be in the middle of London, but it was good. It was good.
0: You slept for 40 hours?
3: I did. I could not get out of bed once I got there. Yeah, that was pretty bad.
0: There's a real message in that, isn't there?
3: Yeah, I was exhausted. Just the travel. Yeah, that shows what state I was in at that point.
0: Oh my God. You talked about a very lonely pub lunch, but you post on TikTok about this, don't you?
3: I did. Yeah. I was kind of just posting for my family and friends to follow along because they were so concerned about me. But I had also followed, a few other people on social media that something similar happened to them. And I found their videos quite helpful. So I thought, okay, maybe if I post this, someone else will see it and connect with it.
0: Right. And 2 days later, 2 million people had connected with it.
3: Yeah. Yeah. That how was did you, very surreal to me.
0: How did you feel about that?
3: Yeah. Oh, I was shocked. Yeah. I was never a big social media person. So I barely even knew how to use TikTok. So it took me so long to post my video and all that. But yeah, I was shocked.
0: But the finding that so many people identify with what you've gone through, how did you feel about that?
3: Yeah, it was heartbreaking in a sense. I was getting so many messages from people who had also been through tragedies and, you know, it made me feel like connected to them and seen, I guess. But it was also quite heartbreaking to read about everybody else's story.
0: Was there a bit of a surprise, though? Because I think when something like that happens to you, you tend to feel that it hasn't happened to anybody else. But when you see so many other people giving you similar stories, is that a help?
3: It was a help, yeah. I am from, again, I said this multiple times, but I'm from a small place and I didn't know anybody else my age who had lost a partner. Like, I felt extremely alone. All of my friends were getting married and having kids. And yeah, I didn't know anybody else in my position. So, but then when I started, you know, I guess when I opened it up to the rest of the world, there actually are a lot of other people in my position.
0: Yeah. I find that just in terms of problems right across the board, to be able to talk to, you know, a person like you, somebody who knows what you're going through, can identify it. That, for me, is worth its weight in gold.
3: It was very helpful.
0: And listen, what you arrived in Ireland. So what was the connection with Ireland?
3: Well, my fiance's mother and her twin sister were going to be traveling there. And I was in England at the time and they said, you should come over. So I did. They have a friend with a house in Carlingford. So they were going to her house just to stay for a week. So I went and met up with them there.
0: Right. It seems there was a very cathartic moment on the Mourne Mountains in County Down.
3: Yes, it was. Devin's mom wanted to scream on a mountain. So that was on our bucket list for Ireland. And we did it.
0: How was it?
3: It was good, yeah. It was like uncomfortable for me. I don't really raise my voice ever or swear much.
0: Most of us don't.
3: Yeah, but yeah, it was cathartic.
0: The only experience I have that is John Lennon's famous screaming sessions in which he claimed he worked through millions of scarring in his life. So
3: yeah, I believe it. I think it could work. I should do that again.
0: Right. It seems that the place where, you know, Italy, really something resonated with you there. What was all that about?
3: Yeah, that was probably my most anticipated stop because Devin and I had talked about going there so many times and it was a special place for his family. They had vacationed there together. So it was a highlight of the trip, but it was also a low of the trip because I kind of felt his absence, I would say, the most there. But I met up with his sister and his dad there, which was amazing. His sister is probably the person that makes me feel closest to him. So it was nice to have that experience with her.
0: Right. Not something you'd ever want to go through, but it sounds like you were getting good supports around you.
3: I was, yeah. It was a big mix of I would do some time on my own and then I would meet up with a loved one somewhere. So,
0: and of course, they're going through it as well.
3: Exactly. Yeah.
0: God. So when you came back from the whole thing, did you think it was something that had been worthwhile and could you see that, you know, you were glad you had done it?
3: Yeah, I was very glad I did it. It didn't fix everything, of course, but like it did make me feel stronger and like I could do things and, you know, put one foot in front of the other. And yeah, it made me feel like there were more places I wanted to see and more living I wanted to do so that I knew I had no choice but to kind of go on.
0: Right. The phrase I've seen that has kind of lit a little tiny flame of hope in you.
3: Yeah, it did. It really did.
0: But no quick fix though, really, is there?
3: No, of course not. It's a couple of years out and, you know, I still have really hard days, but there's been lots of happiness as well.
0: Thank God for that. So going on the honeymoon was one thing, but writing the book, why did you want to do that?
3: I've always been a book lover, a big book lover. And after Devin passed away, kind of my first inclination was to start writing to him. I had found myself reaching for my phone to text him, or I was so used to talking to him all day, every day. We worked together, lived together, you know. So I found the most helpful way to process my grief was to write to him. And then ultimately I decided I should channel this into a book.
0: Was that hard to write?
3: It was extremely hard to write, harder than I could have imagined, kind of going back and reliving everything and examining all the relationships in my life. And yeah, it was incredibly hard, but I'm happy that I have these memories documented.
0: I mean, you've done two things that are enormously cathartic, the honeymoon itself and now the book about it.
3: Yeah.
0: do you feel they've been, you know, very worthwhile to you?
3: Yeah, they have been worthwhile. I think if I hadn't been writing the book, I wouldn't have forced myself to go back and reflect on everything. It was, you know, it's very painful to do. But yes, in writing the book, I forced myself to do that. So I think it's helped with my healing.
0: And not just yours, I think other people as well will be reading it and identifying with your strength in this, because this hasn't been easy at all, has it?
3: No, it hasn't. Yeah, I've had amazing messages and feedback from people, so that's been heartwarming.
0: Great. Well, Laura, it's a very brave thing you've done, and heartbreaking story as well. So we can only wish you all the best in the future, and hope that tiny flame of hope continues to kindle. Thank you very much for joining us.
3: Yes, thank you so much for having me.
0: The Solo Honeymoon is the name of that book, and Laura Murphy is the author of that. We'll be back, and we're heading towards So You Think You're an Adult.
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6: It's 3 o'clock. Good afternoon. The Taoiseach says an investigation into Ochanish Alumina is almost finished. Micheál Martin briefed Ukrainian President Volodymyr Zelensky on the findings at a meeting in Kyiv today. He says the investigation hasn't found definitive evidence linking exported alumina to a weapons manufacturer in Russia, but it also hasn't found evidence to suggest that's not the case. The Taoiseach says the findings will be given to the European Commission.
7: In terms of the supply chain within Europe, Ochanish alumina is important, and alumina is a strategically important product. We've got to examine this in conjunction with the European Commission.
6: The Justice Minister says he'll meet the Law Society to discuss the escalating dispute over the new criminal legal aid payment system. The flat fee model introduced earlier this month has prompted solicitors to withdraw their services. Jim O'Callaghan told News Talk he'll meet the Law Society, but insists he won't reverse the new payment model.
8: The flat fee is going to stay. There's a system of payment in place which incentivizes adjournments. There are far too many adjournments granted, and the effect of it is, like, I hear from guards who are told to turn up at the district court and the case is adjourned for numerous occasions.
6: Google says regulation should improve products, not make them worse. The company is responding to a fine of €890 million imposed by the EU. It's after the European Commission found it was not compliant with the Digital Markets Act. The issue relates to Google preferencing its own services in searches and restricting businesses to direct to often cheaper alternative purchase channels on Google Play. Commission spokesperson Thomas Rainier says they have engaged with the company on future compliance.
9: Throughout these 24 months, also with Google on future compliance solutions. So we are always leaving that window open, but at some point, and we have been very clear also earlier this week, at some point we don't wait for ages. So when a case is ready, we move on, and this is what we're doing today.
6: Donald Trump's threatened more strikes on Iran after Houthi rebels struck two ships in the Red Sea. On Truth Social, he said major military punishment will be inflicted on Iran and the Houthis if they hit ships again. And the European Central Bank has left interest rates unchanged. However, following its governing council meeting, it warned uncertainty remains high and the full inflationary shock has yet to play out. That means a rate hike could still be on the cards in September. That's it for now. More at 4.
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12: Good afternoon, I'm Eve Conway. The Conference League second qualifying round continues this evening with two League of Ireland sides in action. Derry City are away to Croatian side Rijeka, having dropped down from the Europa League qualifiers after losing to Cisco Sofia last week. Meanwhile, John Russell's first home game as Shelburne boss sees Kalju of Estonia come to Tulke Park. Both games get underway at 7:45 this evening. Arsenal have completed the signing of Christos Stolitz from Club Brugge. The fee is reported to be €40 million. The Greek international scored 43 goals in 108 appearances for Brugge. And finally, Padraig Harrington started his senior open defence with a first round of 70, even par. He's 7 shots behind leader Cameron Percy. Paul McGinley is 2 under par through 4 holes. Meanwhile, Leona Maguire finished at even par on the first day of the Scottish Open. Anna Foster is 2 over after 2 holes, and Lauren Walsh finished on 7 over. To hear live commentary of the League of Ireland every Friday, download the Go Loud app now.
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6: Well, sunny spells should increase through the afternoon away from the northwest. Highest temperatures 19 to 24 degrees. And now you're up to date on News Talk.
13: You know when you're walking on the street and you sometimes walk next to a stranger who don't know them, but you find yourself walking the same direction alongside them, you know, same speed and everything, and then you realise they don't know, they realise they don't know, so you slow down, speed up, you separate, you don't spend the rest of the day with them, right? So I'm walking on the street, this must be about 10 years ago, and there's a stranger, he's a Japanese businessman, and he's walking, I'm oblivious to him, he's very much oblivious to me because I'm behind him. And I'm sort of catching up to him. And you know, as you walk, your arms swing. You have a natural sort of arm swing. So I'm catching up to him. Just as I'm catching up to him, my right hand was on the upswing. And the left hand of this Japanese businessman was on the downswing. And our hands not only met in the street, but interlocked with perfect precision. An easy thing to do with yourself. I mean, that's actually quite difficult. And you would think that when that happens, you would immediately just pull away and go, whoa, that's really creepy, I'm sorry. But our brains couldn't compute just how odd this moment was. And we held on, we clutched for 2 or 3 of the most awkward strides of my entire life. I'm literally walking along the street and instead I'm holding hands with a Japanese businessman.
5: Michael McIntyre there and how he met his partner. You're not buying that for a second now, surely. Now, come on now.
14: Yes. I know how these comedians were making stuff up.
5: Oh, yes, I think he's making it. As you can tell, we've been joined in studio by Barbara Scully and Aideen O'Connell, and we're going to answer your queries now for So You Think You're an Adult.
14: Are we?
5: Yeah.
14: We don't usually.
5: Yeah.
14: We just pat them around usually.
5: We'll debate your queries.
14: We debate them, really. I'm not sure how often we
15: I wouldn't call
14: solutions.
15: Myself an adult whatsoever.
5: Wouldn't
15: at
5: dream
15: all,
5: of
15: all. No.
5: I did want to ask you, though, before you mentioned you met Keith Barry outside and that he once hypnotised you.
15: He did hypnotise me,
5: How easy was that for him?
15: He just touched something in my neck.
5: And that was it?
15: That was it. Now, he said a few words. He kind of kept repeating something and then my neck just collapsed between my knees. I was on a stage. I was actually in the Rose of Tree at the time. I was the Kerry Rose.
14: You were the Kerry Rose.
15: I was the Kerry Rose. I bring that up.
5: Well, we've learned so much.
14: I tell you, but you were the Kerry Rose.
15: And he came to the... We had like a ball night in Kildare and he came and we were given the option of who wants to go ahead. So like all the girls just pointed at me. I was
14: the guinea pig.
15: I was the guinea pig. So of course I went up and there was something else there, but I can't.

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2: I mean, he is amazing. What he does is amazing. I just wouldn't like to be the victim. That's not the right word. The subject, the subject of his hypnosis.
3: No, it's scary. No, it's scary.
2: I don't like not being in control.
4: But you survive it.
2: Well,
4: you did.
2: Well, that's questionable.
3: The listeners
2: lady,
3: badly
2: you know.
3: Need help. So
2: okay.
3: Can we just move
2: shoot.
3: On?
2: Yes,
3: this
2: go, go, go, go.
3: Okay. There's a lot of red flags in this first one, may I say. Well, certainly I see them as red flags anyway. Several months ago, I was at a wedding in Boston where I met an American man. Since then, we've been dating long distance. There's your first one there now. The only problem is he is a Trump supporter. I would consider myself a feminist and I don't align myself with any of Trump's policies. But he's tall, dark, handsome, extremely intelligent, and really puts in the effort. He treats me better than any Irish man I've ever been with and is surprisingly supportive of my career. I found that a bit odd too. He has been to Ireland numerous times to see me and has invited me to a family wedding in Sligo at the end of the summer, which I've said yes to. He's been quiet enough about his support for Trump, but his brothers were over a few weeks ago and the same cannot be said for them. I really, really like this lad, but I don't know if I could become involved with a man whose family wear MAGA hats, excuse me, in their Christmas cards. Wow. Can love blossom across the political divide?
4: No, girl. Straight up. There is actually the simplest answer to this. No, you can't. And as you said, it started off wrong. Any story I've ever heard about a girl meeting an American man and doing long distance has never ended well. Ever. There's so many other issues now outside the Trump thing. But the Trump thing is the biggest issue here. And when it comes to political opinions, right, okay, you can maybe gloss over fiscal opinions on fiscal matters, blah, blah. But when it comes to when you look at marriage or abortion or anything like that, you need to be on the same page, I think, as your partner. Personally, for me, anyway, it would not work. And this is on another level now. I'm really sorry to any Americans, but I just think if you do support Donald Trump, I don't understand it. The man can barely speak. He can barely put a sentence together. So I don't know what I feel comfortable being with someone who is involved with that. And then also, look, I know he's tall, dark and handsome, and I know you're saying, but there are men out there.
3: Well,
4: there are good men out there, and you don't have to go to America.
3: No
4: to find
3: Irish
4: them.
3: Man so far has ticked those boxes with quite that degree.
2: I mean, the thing there's a couple of things she says. Number one, to answer the question, can love really blossom across the political divide? Yes, of course it can. Look at our government, a coalition of Fianna Fáil and Fine Gael.
3: Yes.
2: You know,
3: not really a
2: it
3: divide,
2: wasn't that now. No, but it wasn't
3: they're
2: that.
3: They're two sides of the same fence.
2: But they are now.
3: Yes.
2: But I mean, I'm sure back in the day there were people saying, oh, I don't know if this is going to survive because I'm Fine Gael and he's Fianna Fáil. They were seen as very much on opposing sides. Going right back to the treaty. Do you know what I mean? But, so in general, the answer is yes. But I think, as you said, Aideen, then you've Trump. And that's a whole different kettle of fish. And I mean, I would also, two things I would say about her letter, which freaked me out. Number one, I would consider myself a feminist, but I don't align with his policies. Does Trump actually have
4: any policies?
2: And number one, his attitude to women, there are a number of women who have sued him.
3: People who support him are probably supporting him for economic. I know a lot of people who support him.
2: That's not even right, because the American economy is tanking. And the other thing is, he's extremely intelligent.
3: Yeah.
2: I don't believe anybody who supports Donald Trump could be called extremely intelligent.
3: No, can't say that.
2: You can say that because he lies the whole. He lies, and if you're going to believe.
4: I agree with this.
3: We see a particular picture of him, and I think I've heard loads of people who would support him. I would see a different appeal in his thing. I think more the question is, can you have that in the same household? It's not a debate on Trump. It's a debate on whether you can have different views to me.
4: See, if it comes to a stage where this keeps going right, she goes to that wedding in Sligo and they fall madly in love, and then she moves over to America, and then she is in this family, and as she said, he isn't as vocal as, say, the brothers are.
3: Yeah.
4: Can you actually think, do you think you could deal with that for the rest of your life? Do you think you could sit at a table?
2: Also, what does it say about him, this man, as a person, if he thinks Donald Trump is somebody to be admired, to even be voted for?
3: But,
2: I'm sorry.

0: totally disagree with you.
1: 71 million Americans felt the same way.
0: But again, if you go into the American electoral system, the majority of people didn't vote for Trump. It's the way the electoral college is done.
1: Yeah.
0: So, you know, you can argue all this back and forwards, but Trump is a warmonger. He's a bully.
1: See, you just have an issue with Trump.
0: And he's a liar.
1: You're not really answering the question of why you go across the
0: Excuse me now. I've answered the question. You can.
1: You said
0: but Trump is different. Trump is different. I would run a mile. I agree with Aidan. I think some listeners might weigh in slightly now,
1: more for Trump. So what if he supports Trump? If you're immature and can't get past somebody's politics, remember, he may not agree with your politics, but he seems to be tolerant of you. It says more about him or her than him, says David in Galway. Tell her to marry the Trump supporter. Once married, like all women, she can tell him what you think. Yes.
2: See,
1: we're in a country where many Catholics have married many Protestants down the years. A divide which, in some minds, was absolutely unbridgeable.
0: Back in the day.
2: But not anymore.
0: It's the same with Fianna Fáil and Fine Gael. It's not anymore. So things change.
1: That is too judgmental. It should not be a make or break issue. I know lots of educated women who voted for Trump. You can't brand people for one thing. I'm with you, Aoife, and Galway. I think
2: that's fine. If she was a Trump supporter, yeah, fine, whatever. But like, she's clearly not. She doesn't agree with Trump's policies. I just don't think you could get past that.
0: Even if you park his policies in inverted commas, right, and his warmongering and his bullying to other countries and his complete lack of any kind of diplomacy, if you even park that, listen to how he treats women, leaving aside the legal cases.
1: So you're marrying Trump again. You're telling her not to marry Trump.
0: I'm telling her not to marry a man. Honestly, because all of that is okay. Have you seen the way he treats female journalists in press conferences
1: again. We're talking about whether she can marry this tall, dark, handsome man.
2: At the end of the day here, because I know what it's like, if you get into a conversation with Americans, at the start you never know what their political leanings are. Mm. But the minute you get into politics, SHIT hits the fan. Like it does. They're very intense. They're very in your face about it. She has to sit back and realise,
1: balanced views, 53106 for that, or on WhatsApp, 087-1400-106. Let us know there, you know, because it's not actually Donald who's trying to marry this woman. It's the man who just voted
0: He's a man who thinks Donald clear on that, is somebody, you know, to look up to and say, vote for and have as president of your country.
1: To him as well. It may not be quite that one-dimensional. Nah. Well, we talk about the financial controller.
0: Let's cheer ourselves up. We'll go on to a lighter one.
1: Nice. My wife and I have two young children. By the way, keep your text coming, 53106. At the moment, she doesn't work because she's at home looking after them, which is something we agreed made sense for our family. This means we're living on my salary alone. Like most families, we really felt the impact of inflation. The mortgage has gone up, groceries cost more each week, and there always seems to be another unexpected bill. The problem is my wife insists on having both her hands and her feet professionally manicured. Both her hands and her feet. As opposed to one hand manicured. And, you know, it costs around 110 each time, and over a year, that's 2,000 euro. I honestly don't think we can afford this particular luxury right now. I've tried explaining that I feel exactly the same. I'd feel the same if I want to spend that amount of money on golf, gadgets, or nights out. It's not about the nails. It's about the fact that we're trying to make one income stretch across four people. Whenever I raise it, she says looking after the children is a full-time job, that having her nails done makes her feel good. Her friends have started telling her that I'm being financially controlling. I'm genuinely not. I'm simply saying that as a family, we have to live within our means. I don't spend freely on myself either. I've cut back on lunches out, cancelled subscriptions, put off replacing things I'd like because I know money is tight. It feels unfair that I'm expected to make sacrifices while being told I'm the villain for asking her to do the same. Am I being unreasonable? There we go now.
0: Okay, so the first thing I want to say, unsurprisingly, is that can we stop saying nonsense like he said in the first line about how she doesn't work anymore because she's at home looking after the children. That is work. Okay, that is work. Just because it has no title and no remuneration, it is vital and it is important work. That said, I am actually very sympathetic to this man because I think he has a point. And I think that it's worth mentioning that when a couple make a decision like this, as we did when our children were young, that one parent should stay at home and run the home and look after the kids, it does actually place a stressful burden on the one who's going out to work. And I think that's very often overlooked. And in this case, and in most cases, it is the man. When I say we did this, one of the things that we found when we were trying to live on the one salary, which, you know, money was tight, we found it necessary every probably 6 months to do what we used to call a financial summit, mm-hmm. where we both sat down and looked at the expenditure and looked at where we could tighten up a little bit. Because, as I say, money was very tight. Now, having said that, and I've said this before in this slot, I think when one parent does decide to work in the home and look after the kids and run the home, I think they are entitled, be it he or she, to, you know, to access to the bank account, yeah. without having to ring your husband and say, I want to go for a manicure, is that okay? Mm. That would be financial control, and yeah. he's not doing that.
2: Yeah, I don't think he's that's not what he's doing that. And I think like there's two truths here. Like, he's totally fine, you know, to be concerned about this financial situation and not to be called financially controlling, because when you look into what that is, this isn't it at all.
0: No, it's not.
2: But you can also look from her point of view, like, she's at home, she's doing all of the caring. She probably thinks to herself, you know, getting her nails, as we all know, like, as women know, like, getting your nails under your hair, it's such a treat and it's something that you do for yourself. And that's probably what she is doing.
0: Yeah.
2: It's her, maybe that's the time she gets out of the house,
0: yeah.
2: she's away from the kids. You don't have to think.
0: Yeah.
2: Like, you can just sit there and get your nails done. It's probably very important to her to get that done. And he maybe doesn't see that. He probably just sees it as a beauty expense.
1: Sure.
2: But I wouldn't dismiss it, because it's definitely much more from what we're seeing from her situation. So I think they need to sit down. As you kind of say, it's this kind of idea of a financial summit.
0: Yeah, we used
2: to. Because she feels like she's being backed into a corner now, where it seems like he is the one that who's like I don't want to say like he's overseeing and deciding where the money goes, but he probably has more of an idea of where the money is going than she is, because she's obviously looking after the kids.
1: Sounds
2: so maybe it's the case that they sit down and like she can see it.
0: And he needs to understand, as you say, that very often women are doing something like this in order to carve out some time on their own, some peace and quiet. Looking after kids and running home is a 24/7 job. And I think he needs to recognise that. That said, I think having a manicure and a pedicure probably once a month when money is tight is a lot.
2: Yeah, look, the thing is, and there are other
0: ways to have her time.
2: Time for herself.
1: How do you have that conversation? That sounds really hard.
0: If her friends are saying
1: he's being financially controlling.
0: But they're not. That's just jumping on a bandwagon thing that's out there. This is not financial control. And I think we need to be really clear about this. I think he has the responsibility of ensuring there is money every month to pay the mortgage and pay whatever, put food on the table and pay the bills. And that is hugely stressful. So I do think it is necessary for the two of them to sit down. As I say, it worked for us. And it did mean that, you know, he would say, well, like as he said, I'll cut back on lunches and I'll cancel my subscription to this, that or the other. And then she can say, well, okay, I'll only go for a manicure maybe once every 2 months.
2: Or like,
0: and
2: just get the manicure, don't get the manicure.
0: Yeah.
2: Like, choose one or the other.
0: I mean, who's looking at your feet in the winter anyway?
2: That's the thing. And actually getting like shellac on your toenails.
1: I can't imagine any man having that conversation with his wife. Who's looking at your feet?
0: No, that's what I said. I'm not suggesting he say that. No, he should not say that.
2: I think by the sounds of it, she feels like she's been backed into a corner.
1: Yes.
2: And then she's obviously gone to her friends frustrated, because she probably is frustrated at home. And as you say, it's a full-time job looking after kids, and it's not
0: noticed. The fact that he said in the first line, she doesn't work because she's at home looking after kids. She does work.
2: Actually, that is, you know what? First off, is an issue.
0: He needs to change his thinking on that. He needs to start from there, acknowledging that he couldn't go out to work to earn the money if she wasn't at home doing all the other stuff without having to pay a fortune in childcare.
2: It comes down to communication and compromise.
1: Yeah,
0: but it should be if you have full transparency over bank accounts, which you should have in a situation like this, then you should be able to sit down and have a chat and go, listen, it's getting a bit tight.
1: This is making choices, really, isn't it? That's what it boils down to.
0: And you know what? The thing is, this won't last forever.
1: Yeah.
0: Do you know what I mean? This is temporary. Once the kids start school, the pressures will ease. She will have more time for herself, all that kind of stuff. Yeah. So it's just to deal with in the now.
2: Yeah, and work together as a team on this.
0: Yeah.
2: And maybe get her involved in the knowledge of where that money is going.
0: Yeah.
2: Because she probably doesn't see these bills that are coming out, and he's probably there sitting stressed and she's not aware of this.
1: Sure.
2: So again, if they sit down together, look through the numbers, and then maybe she'll have a better idea. And then they can both, you know, make sacrifices or add something there, take away something here.
0: Can I just say, I think we solved that problem.
1: Yeah,
0: which is unusual.
1: Yeah. There is a text in now which also solves it.
0: Does it?
1: Buy a pair of gloves and socks, problem solved.
0: That's from a man.
1: Someone got, because Donald Trump. I think it was called. Yeah, D. Trump signs himself.
2: I can't.
1: D. Trump.
0: Yeah, D. Trump. Yeah, excellent.
2: That was actually done very well, I have to say. Sometimes you don't come to a conclusion.
0: Yeah, no, we did. We sorted that out.
1: I think we should move on to the next one. We're doing so well.
0: Yes, we should. Yes.
1: My girlfriend thinks I'm a vegan. That we'll save that for a bit now. But short man problems. Yeah, here's what I can get behind.
0: Would you be okay with this now, Tom? I'm worried about you here reading
1: Sorry,
0: this out.
1: My little legs are just swinging.
0: They don't reach the floor, sure they don't.
2: What height are you, Tom? What height are you?
1: 5'1". 5'8", 5'7"-ish.
0: Your dreams.
1: Last time
0: what height looked. Are you? You're about 5'5".
1: How dare you? Just because you're,
0: 6 foot
1: not
0: tall.
1: Not that ish. Honestly, God. Haven't even read two words yet.
0: Go on.
1: Gone this low. I'm 5'8", it says here. And I recently started seeing a man who's 5'6". On paper, these 2 inches shouldn't matter at all. And I hate myself that it does. The thing is, I grew up in a family where all the men were at least 6'2". My dad, brothers, uncles, cousins, all very tall. Without ever realizing it, I think I've always associated masculinity with height. Every man I've dated before has been considerably taller than me too, so this is completely new territory. Every now and again, my brain just gets stuck on the fact that he's shorter than I am. If I put on heels, I tower over him. Sometimes when we're walking together, I suddenly become aware of our height difference, and it feels strange, even though he doesn't seem really bothered by it. Obviously, I can change my height, but I really want to change my mindset. There's a great start.
0: Yes.
1: Any advice?
2: Yeah, because, so by the question, I was kind of like, is she attracted to him? But obviously she is. She just hasn't really said that out loud. But she said she does want to change her mindset on it. I think I feel so bad for him because he's walking around looking up at his lovely lady being like, she's gorgeous. And she's looking down at him being like, oh my gosh, what am I doing? Mm-hmm. I think, look, right, I know everyone has their preferences, but I think in this case, obviously, they're together and she's obviously got past that. And the height thing does come in a little bit. I think you kind of just need to get over it a little bit. You know what I mean? Just don't wear heels with him. You know, like they're simple. It's not a huge height difference. Like I saw the two of them, I'd say in person, like 5'8", 5'6". It's not that big of a gap. You know what I mean?
1: Yeah.
2: And actually, it's coming into style now, having a taller lady on your arm.
1: Is it?
2: Yeah, because Zendaya and Tom Holland.
0: Good news, Tom, huh?
2: It is.
1: Zendaya and Tom Holland.
0: His face
1: Holland.
0: Is brightened up there, no end.
1: It's a bit late.
2: Are you so, no, look up pictures
1: but
2: of Zendaya
1: dreams,
2: and Tom Holland.
1: Like, no dreams. Just a bit late. Thank you.
2: Trend. But look up pictures of Zendaya and Tom Holland.
0: Yeah.
2: And she is considerably taller than him, even without heels. She's like half a head taller than him. Then she puts on these massive Louboutin heels, the Soak 8s, which are huge, and she's gone into another planet. And they're happy out, the two of them. And I think maybe because it's in the public domain now, I'm getting more used to seeing that. And I've seen a few more couples as well that it doesn't. I think before it would have been like, ugh, like.
0: But I think
2: but it's a societal thing.
0: You've hit on a point there exactly, which I was going to say. This is a societal construct. And I mean, I identify with Tom, obviously, being 6 foot tall. And I remember when I was young, I wouldn't dream of looking at anybody who wasn't at least 6 foot tall and preferably 6'1 or 6'2 because we are taught as women that we should be small. We should be quiet. We should not take up so much space.
2: And the man needs to be big and
0: he needs to be bigger. So, I mean, I can remember coming up to my debs having a huge big campaign in Dunleary, Tom, in order to try and find the one or two tall guys who might be tall enough to bring me to my debs. I managed it in the end, actually, which was grand. But in the end, I married a fella who was the same height as me. So what I'm going to say to this woman is, this problem may not, if you do decide to go the distance with him, and I think you should, because as Aideen said, I think it's
1: a good man is hard to find.
0: A good man is hard to find. And in my experience, my husband has now shrunk, and he is shrinking at a rapid rate.
2: Yeah, this happens.
0: Yeah, so jeez. Like I'm still 6 foot tall, and I stand up straight, and he's only about 5'10" now. Like it's more likely the fella will shrink.
1: There's enormous understanding coming in from the listeners.
2: Is there?
1: They're really stepping up.
0: They're being very compassionate. Yeah. I can feel it in your voice.
1: And when he's jumping up to kiss her, she'll forget all about that.
0: Stop.
1: It's handy putting your drink on his head when you're out.
0: That's true, yeah.
1: Yeah. If they're out for a walk, she should stop at the stairs and get him to stand and stare up from her.
0: I do that now with my husband. If we're taking a photograph,
1: incredible shrinking
0: we back up to steps and I say to him, you go up in the steps so you don't look like a shorty.
2: You're only as short as you think, lads. It's all in the head.
1: That's it. It's all in the head.
2: Isn't it?
1: In my head, I'm a very tall man.
0: All men in their heads are very tall men.
2: You give off the vibe of a very tall man.
1: What do you know about my child? You know what Sky said to me?
0: Who said to you?
1: My daughter.
0: Okay.
1: She said, you don't need to be tall, Dad. You have great aura. There
2: Very
1: you go
2: true.
1: Now.
0: What a lovely daughter.
1: Yeah,
0: exactly. What a lovely daughter.
2: Yeah.
1: So she needs to look at him and think,
0: It's just your aura doesn't go up very far. Like, I wouldn't see his top.
1: Yeah, she said
0: it'd be below my line of sight.
1: If you imagine if you had a fully grown aura. Yeah.
2: You your aura.
1: How cruel is that? Zendaya is as hot as hell. I'm shocked she's going out with Tom Holland. She looks like a 14-year-old boy.
0: Oh dear. Oh,
3: yeah. Gosh. I don't even know who those two people are. From this
1: Have we time?
0: There was the other fella. Do you remember the piano player? Was he a piano player? And he went out with the model, Sophie.
2: Oh my God, Jamie Bennett, was that his name? Jamie Bennett?
0: Sophie something or other. And she was very tall. She was 6 foot.
2: There was another person.
0: Was he a piano player?
2: Piano player, yeah.
1: I've great news for you. We do have
0: time
1: to
0: reach out. Who's the piano player and the very tall, modelly person called Sophie?
1: No idea.
0: Ask the listeners there. Yeah, listeners.
1: Right, my girlfriend thinks I'm a vegan. This is fantastic.
0: No, it's honest, not.
1: It is the lens people will go to, honest to God. I found this woman I was very attracted to on the apps a month ago. Red flag number one. Her profile went on about being a vegan, so I tweaked a few bits of my own blog, red flag number two, to show that I'm a vegan too, but I'm not. I love a burger or a steak. I was forced to do this because she said, only vegans need apply. Well, on her headline. So it isn't my fault at all. Red flag number three. The trouble is, we matched and we started dating. The first few dates were fine and I was happy to order the aubergine curry or the tofu stir fry or whatever you have. But now we're 2 months in and I'm really struggling. Every Friday we get in the town and she stays over. I'm used to a Saturday morning fry up after pints the night before. I'm dying for a sausage and rashers. She insists on some avocado smoothies. How do I get out of the situation? I was thinking of telling her that my doctor wants me to go back on the meat because I need more protein. Make it a medical necessity. But I don't want to lose her. There's a conundrum.
2: No, yeah, you lied even right from the start. So, like, you have dug your own hole here. It's
1: issue of lies.
2: I heard when it said, I love the way he said, "No vegans need to play," and he was like, "It wasn't
0: I'll
2: my
0: apply
2: fault
0: anyway."
1: Yeah,
0: well,
2: how is that not your fault? And then also, he did. I do think it's very funny that he referred to his dating profile as a blog. What was he writing on it?
0: Oh God!
2: They're only little prompts, like.
0: Yeah, I totally agree. I think that he lied for starters, and I think if he wants to stay with this woman, he's going to have to become either vegan or vegetarian at least, because I doubt if she's going to be happy once she knows he eats meat, whether it is for supposed medical reasons or not, which is a load of baloney. So I think once he stops eating animal flesh, she doesn't want to be, as a vegan, she does not want to be, and I speak as a vegetarian, you wouldn't kiss somebody who's just eaten a baby lamb or a pig or a duck or something like that and have it maybe bits in their teeth or have it on their breath. I would hate that. I would consider myself contaminated. So he's out of there. She's going to dump him as soon as he says, regardless as to what excuse.
2: Because the trust is gone anyway. Like
0: the what?
2: The trust is gone. If she finds
0: Trump
2: out,
0: again. Trump. Like, where we go?
2: I know Trump would have a notion of this, but the trust is gone anyway. When she finds out, which she will, because these things always come out of the woodwork eventually, even a few years down the line. You know what I mean? Like, she won't be able to trust him because he fundamentally lied from the beginning.
1: They have 9 children. They won't be able to look back and laugh.
2: What's he going to be doing? Feeding them sausages?
0: Yeah, no, you have
1: to. If he wants this to continue, he has to become.
0: He does,
1: a vegan.
0: It's either
2: his love of meat.
1: Well, he's going to have to.
0: He's a choice there. He's to make either her or his love of a steak.
1: Yeah.
2: But I know of situations like this where either the man or the woman have lied about something at the beginning because they just wanted the other person to like them back. And it has never ended. Especially when it comes down to the vegan thing as well.
1: Yeah.
2: People have a lot of opinions
0: on it. And you know what? He might get to like it. And then he's helping the planet. And think of all the little animals.
1: It's win-win.
2: Is he from rural Ireland? I wonder. I'd love
1: to
2: know.
1: Say.
0: Yeah. You're on a loser then, I reckon. There. If you're from rural Ireland, you're probably on a loser.
1: Yeah. Only vegans need apply. What does a tall woman call a short guy?
0: Friend.
1: Billy Joel is much smaller than Christy Brinkley.
0: Oh yes, that's true. Does anybody tell us who the Sophie and the piano player was?
1: No luck on that yet.
2: That was a drastic.
1: Tell the height obsessed texter that it all evens out when they get horizontal. It took long.
0: I remember that being a thing as well. Yes,
1: isn't it funny though how height heightism is the last acceptable prejudice.
0: Totally. Absolutely, yeah. Totally. Mm-hmm. But also, my experience as a tall woman is that most men think they're taller, not looking at anybody in particular, than they actually are
1: well,
0: anyway.
1: Well, it's not a great thing to be. It's not just the picture of an optimist.
2: Definitely, like, I've definitely shifted a few small fillers in my time.
1: You're putting someone's optimism down, Barbara.
0: And men don't, there's a lot of men, now maybe this would be my generation rather than younger generations, there's a lot of men who actually get freaked out by tall women. They don't really
2: Yeah, there's that whole other thing as well. Because there's the whole idea of having someone small. Now, lads, I have shifted a few small fillers back in my time. The only thing is, my only advice would be, if you are with someone smaller, just like, don't wear high heels, because then if you are seen shifting them in the back of a nightclub, it does look a bit funny because you're kind of covering them. So just
1: I bet they didn't George.
0: They didn't expect that to go there that quickly. Gosh.
1: Right, kick the vegan thing. Kick the vegan to touch, actually. If she's that demanding, pour your shackled. Imagine
0: she's
1: what it would be
0: demanding.
1: Like when she gets her talons into you.
0: She
1: run
0: does not
1: now.
0: Want to be contaminated by your animal flesh addiction.
1: So I'm very mixed advice. One saying marry and one saying run. You know, honestly, there's no in between there, is there?
0: No. Right. No. We're very clear today. Very clear.
1: Thank you
0: clear.
1: Both. Such clear, fantastic advice today,
0: brilliant.
1: As always. Barbara, thank you. And Aidan, thank you very much indeed.
0: Good
1: oh, yeah, sorry. The answer was Jamie Callum and Sophie Dow. Yes.
0: Very good. Whoever said that, Sophie Dow.
2: That's a drastic height difference there, actually. So look it up.
0: And they look kind of cute and they look
2: but
0: fine.
2: But they did
1: they
2: break
1: great.
2: Up.
0: Oh, did they break up?
1: Yeah, never ends.
0: So nobody lived happily ever after with the height difference.
1: No. Thank you very much for that. We'll have the truly, I think, quite incredible story of the British Army and their war artists. Up in Northern Ireland. But first, it is time for this.
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1: 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Get your entry in by 3 p.m. Friday. The cash machine will then randomly pick a number. It could be you were calling during this show. Answer within five rings. That's the prize amount. The cash is yours. So €200,000. That's 200,000. A lot of zeros. To enter, text the word play to 57557. 57557. The best of luck with that. The British War Artist in Northern Ireland after this.
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9: You're very welcome back. Tom Blum with you, Stanley and Sean today. Just wanted to read one more text on the Trump one, just to balance out many of them. Regarding the lady in the relationship with the Trump supporter, get a grip. He sounds lovely, and you just see how the two of you get on. He treats you well. That's all that matters. I disagree with the two women on the panel. Get over the Trump nonsense. Stop jumping on the Let's Hate Trump bandwagon. Just thought I'd read that out before we carry on. Now, when Bloody Sunday was seen as a crime here, and in many ways, and in certain quarters in the UK, it was seen more from a public relations side. Keen to shift the narrative in their favour, the British Army hired a war artist. But what role did he play in British propaganda against the backdrop of the Troubles? Joining me now is Dr. Clare Carlin, lecturer in art and public engagement at King's College in London and the author of The Deployment of Art. Clare, how are you today?
10: Yeah, very good. Thank you.
9: Thank you. It's a big shift for us. You can imagine how we viewed the those events on the 30th of January 1972 in Derry, 14 innocent people shot. The idea that it could be seen as a PR disaster is it's a lot for us to take in.
10: Yeah. Well, that is very much how the British establishment viewed it. And my book, The Deployment of Art, is an attempt to deconstruct the narrative that the British tried to put around what they saw as a disaster so they could shift the narrative and control it.
9: So they saw that a lot of the problem was, from their point of view, from a PR perspective, was that photography was suddenly everywhere, wasn't it?
10: Yeah, no, that's absolutely true. So one of the ways that they decided to address this, and that I argue about in the book, is by devising a committee who could appoint an artist or a series of artists who would go to the north and make pictures rather than take photographs of the British Army operation there. And the reason they chose to send an artist and not a photographer was it was all about control. So from 1969, the point when the British Armed Forces were deployed to the north, they saw themselves as conducting a counterinsurgency and peacekeeping operation in the north, and propaganda was a really big part of this. It was theorized by someone called Frank Kitson in a book called Low Intensity Operations, which was published in the early 1970s and which was very much used as their handbook for this operation. Kitson had trained in the colonies, particularly in Kenya, and a lot of the tactics which were deployed in the north, such as internment, but also the use of propaganda, came from the Kitsonian playbook. So this is where artists came into the picture. Like as I said, it was about control. So they wanted to control the population. And they also wanted to control the narrative. And in the 1970s, analog photography was, you know, unlike today's digital photography in Photoshop and, you know, where you can create an image through a series of prompts. Sure. Analog photography was uncontrollable, if you like.
9: Right.
10: And that was how, you know, the British had lost control of the narrative of peacekeeping and fair play on Bloody Sunday because there were international photojournalists and camera crews present who had captured images which appeared to show incontrovertibly that those people had been murdered, and those photojournalists later gave evidence at the Witchery Tribunal to support that narrative. Yeah, so this is all is all familiar stuff for your listeners. An artist who drew and painted in a traditional figurative way, like Ken Howard, who was the artist who they deployed to the north, was useful because he was controllable. And artists were run in Northern Ireland out of the Psychological Operations Department, which was based at British Army headquarters in Lisburn. And so in order for an artist to make any work there, they had to be accredited through the PSYOPs department. But they also had to have their work vetted. And this was a standard procedure which had been established in the First World War when you have people like William Orpen, who maybe your listeners know, going to the front. His work had to be run past the censor. So this was another kind of censorship.
9: Right. He was very controlled, wasn't he? Ken Howard was the man's name. He was never really let off the leash at all, was he?
10: Well, he claims that he was allowed to do whatever he wanted to do. So there's in his first contract letter from 1973, he's asked to make, and this is a quote from the letter, an artistic record of the key kind of words here, an artistic record of British Army operation in Northern Ireland in drawing, painting or watercolour. And he says that he interpreted this as a request to show the background of the conflict and to capture the atmosphere. And he says that he was free to choose his subjects. Now, that, you know, whether or not that's true is unclear. There was certainly a debate between Frank King, who was the general officer in command of the North at the point when Howard was there, about this commission. So, the commissioning of this artist went right to the top of the British Army command in the North. And King responds to a letter from the committee at the Imperial War Museum who had commissioned Howard. One of the committee members, a retired colonel, called Jones, had suggested that the interior of Longcash would be an impressive subject. I think he uses the word impressive, an impressive subject for Howard to tackle with one of his drawings. And King puts he rules that out. He says, I don't think that would be suitable. He corrects the terminology. He says it's now known as May's Prison. Yeah. But I'm sure that Howard will find lots of other suitable themes and topics. So when Howard does go there, he does actually do a painting of Longcash, but he shows it from outside. All you see is the perimeter fence and the watchtower and the soldiers patrolling and the helicopter above. You just see the means of confinement. You have no idea. Yeah. From this picture, what's going on inside?
9: You get from the few that I've seen, as one Rosemount, which is kind of a barricade, so, you know, the British Army post. I can't say romanticized, but it looks like a parallel universe, I think, is what strikes me. It looks more like Berlin, 1944 or something, or 45. It doesn't say Northern Ireland during the 70s to me.
10: That is interesting that you should say that, because I actually showed this picture to somebody who grew up very close to that location and who instantaneously recognised it. And my experience of showing a lot of Howard's works to people who knew the locations that he drew at the time is that they are instantly recognizable, and also that they contain a level of detail which enables people to, for instance, point out, you know, the exact house that their aunt lived in. Or so he was a very skilled topographer. A portraitist of place. I think the atmospherics of the drawings and paintings are, I think there's, I mean, Rosemount is an interesting case in point, and I have to say that's one of, I think, his most artistically successful works from the time. It is very atmospheric.
9: I have to ask you. We're just running a little bit out of time. But do you think he made it? Do you think he made an impression? Do you think he managed to change the argument or the perspective a little bit?
10: I think he definitely did. I mean, his works were, they were never shown at the Imperial War Museum because the IWM were worried about attacks. They were worried about being a target, but they were shown at the MOD. So there was an exhibition of his work at that's the Ministry of Defence headquarters in Whitehall in London. They were reproduced. There was a big article about him in 1978 in the Observer colour supplement with, you know, it was the cover story. And he also made numerous television appearances, including in the North. He was often featured on a show called Scene Around Six. So he was a regular participant in that show, but he also appeared on Newsnight and Nationwide in the UK. So people saw his work.
9: Claire, thank you very much for that. It's fascinating. Completely different perspective. Thank you very much to Dr. Claire Carlander, lecturer in art and public engagement at the King's College and the author of The Deployment of Art. Are holidays what they used to be? We'll find out after this.
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2: Anish na héireann ní mór de taisteilear an trainer leigh atá cota neir iogad, chuig agus ón chluiche, ar bhaithe le saoilteart agus compord na baisinéirí go léir, tuisc na mbeidh de thicéad bailí ar aon trein eile. 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
8: Moncrief. This is News Talk.
9: Very welcome back. Now, I mentioned holidays in the past, and there was a time, the 80s and the 90s, when a trip to France or Spain just seemed incredibly more exotic than it is today. Were holidays in the past just better than they are nowadays? News Talk, Simon Tierney has been writing this in the Irish Examiner and joins us now. Simon, how are you today?
11: Tom, very good. How are you?
9: It was a glory year. I mean, I was reading the stats. At one point, 500,000 of us went on holidays in 1983. Mm. Now 9 million.
11: 9
9: holidays.
11: Million a year. Yeah, we've lost the plot altogether.
9: We have.
11: But like, for me, it's about what do we value in a holiday? So for me, like in an interesting holiday, for me, it's about something, learning something new, being somewhere outside of my comfort zone, being disconnected from the place that I live in, right? Yeah. That's very difficult now. There's no roaming charges in the EU anymore. It's not about sending a postcard back from Puglia or wherever you are and making your friends jealous back at home. It's very hard to have that sense of remove. The biggest thing for me in terms of my own experience of foreign holidays is, and I think this is a real claim to fame, is I've been to a holiday in a country that no longer exists.
9: That's fantastic.
11: Yeah. Now, if you and the listeners can think back and go, have I ever been to
9: a country that no longer exists?
11: Yeah, no longer exists.
9: I can name a country that's split up into different constituent parts. Czechoslovakia, which is now
11: Czechoslovakia?
9: Several countries.
11: Yeah, mine's a little bit similar to that. I posted a picture without its name or its geographical context on my Instagram earlier. I went on holiday in I was 5 years of age. So it was 1988. Our father brought us to the Club Med in a communist country called Yugoslavia, which is now, Yugoslavia was a huge country. It's now made up of about six different countries like Croatia, Serbia, Bosnia, Herzegovina, all these different places. But it was behind the Iron Curtain, and we went to a little island off the coast called Sveti Marko, right?
9: Yeah.
11: And this was a Club Med. It was like a little haven of, you know, of hedonism behind the Iron Curtain, right?
9: And it was a Club Med.
11: I mean, look, a lot of communist countries, like Cuba, for example, still, they depend on hard currency through these kind of little areas that are allowed to have tourism, you know, to get some hard foreign currency. And that's exactly what that was. But, like, the reason I bring that up as an example is I think it's increasingly difficult to experience the thrill of the unusual in a foreign holiday because of globalization. Everything feels homogenized, everything feels the same, even in terms of our culinary experience, where, you know, you can go up and to a tapas restaurant. There's millions of tapas restaurants around Galway, Dublin, Cork, wherever it is. Whereas going and eating tapas in the 1980s or the early 90s for an Irish person,
9: this is what
11: abroad,
9: the Spanish do.
11: This is what they
9: do. This is
11: do.
9: How they eat their food.
11: Yeah, so we've kind of lost that green around the gills, innocence when it comes to holidays on the European continent.
9: You're taking phone calls from people back home. You're not giving it a second thought. It's not costing you anything.
11: Yeah.
9: You used to scout around for an English newspaper. That'd be the highlight of the day.
11: Yes.
9: I found one.
11: Exactly.
9: It's only 2 days old.
11: Yeah. It's so funny. I remember my dad going around places, you know, in Portugal or wherever it was that we used to holiday, trying to get the international edition of the New York Times or something like that. Yeah.
9: It always ends up being the Daily Mail. You can lay your hands on. You'd be over the moon by the swimming pool. But now it's taken the gloss off, and it's food, and it's the same shops over there. And
11: it is. And the other thing, I was discussing this with the team this morning, Tom, is like we celebrate European integration, and rightly so. But there are some downsides to the European Union, and that it, particularly the Eurozone, is, I remember, and certainly you do, is, you know, having to convert your money into pesetas, lira,
9: travelers'
11: francs,
9: checks.
11: The travelers' checks, getting
9: fantastic
11: the travelers'
9: thing.
11: Checks, brilliant.
9: The fear of losing the travelers' checks, having the numbers of the travelers' check held elsewhere in case you lost the
11: travelers'
9: checks.
11: Should I insure these travelers' checks?
9: Yes.
11: Is there anything to be said for
9: dealing
11: that?
9: With a travel agent?
11: Yes,
9: how
11: indeed.
9: Fantastically unstressful that was.
11: Yeah, you know, you bring up an interesting point because consulting a travel agency brochure or something like that was very important. You knew very little about the resort that you were going to.
9: Yeah.
11: There might be one or two photographs in the brochure. Now you're examining every nook and cranny and corner on TripAdvisor before you go.
9: And you might
11: know somebody who'd been somewhere
9: and you'd get in touch with them for their inside track on what this place was like.
11: Yeah, exactly.
9: You managed to find photographs of Barbara Scully, who was sitting where you were not only 10 minutes ago answering adult questions. When she was was working in the offices of JWT.
11: Yeah, Barbara was very kind to speak with me. She spoke to me about really the golden age of how all this worked. And you really depended on your travel agent. You know, they would go down to the south of Spain or wherever it was, suss out the places, and they would give you really real world experiential recommendations for where you should go. And that's the way it was done. Now we trust the internet.
9: We sometimes still use travel agent booking a holiday, and it's brilliant.
11: It is. And they can get you deals, really good deals. Yeah,
9: and you trust them. You feel this won't go wrong. Yeah. This will be all thought out and good, you know. Yeah. But it's just all come to you. The food's going to be something you eat at home, or very similar to it. And
11: yeah, but sure, look, even Italy, you would have considered the last bastion of cultural independence. But since 2018, they've allowed Starbucks in, with the first one in Milan. Now there's 50 across the country. So there is this kind of homogenization across Europe, which takes away from the unique experience.
9: Scary generic is how one of my friends once called that, and I think that's very apt. Simon, thank you very much.
11: Thank
9: for
11: you,
9: that.
11: Tom.
9: That's it for today. My thanks to the team, Michael Quilligan on sound, producers Claire Darmody and Cuiva Harney. Research was Simon is sitting opposite me at this very moment. The Hard Shoulder is on the way.
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24: The Auganish Alumina government report finds no evidence of exports to Russian weapons plant. Around 700 acres or hectares of land burned in the Slieve na Mon wildfire. And government says a tidal barrier is not needed in Cork City until the next century.
0: Plus, do you know the new EU cabin bag rules? Would Irish millionaires agree to being taxed another 2% like in the UK? And e-scooter brand owner says he's done enough and it's time for the government and parents now to do their part.
24: As always, want to hear from you throughout the show. Best way to do it, WhatsApp us for free, 087 1400 106.
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1: It's 4 o'clock. Good afternoon. The Taoiseach says an investigation into Ohanish Alumina is almost finished. Micheál Martin briefs Ukrainian President Volodymyr Zelensky on the findings at a meeting in Kyiv today. He says the investigation hasn't found definitive evidence linking exported alumina to a weapons manufacturer in Russia, but it also hasn't found evidence to suggest that's not the case. The Taoiseach says the findings will be given to the European Commission.
3: In terms of the supply chain within Europe, Ohanish alumina is important, and alumina is a strategically important product. We've got to examine this in conjunction with the European Commission.
1: The Justice Minister says he'll meet the Law Society to discuss the escalating dispute over the new criminal legal aid payment system. The flat fee model introduced earlier this month has prompted solicitors to withdraw their services. Jim O'Callaghan told Newstalk he'll meet the Law Society, but insists he won't reverse the new payment model.
6: The flat fee is going to stay. There's a system of payment in place which incentivizes adjournments. There are far too many adjournments granted, and the effect of it is, like, I hear from guards who are told to turn up at the district court and the case is adjourned for numerous occasions.
1: Two Gardaí who became unwell while processing seized cannabis vape products in County Offaly have been released from hospital. The two officers collapsed at Eden Derry Garda station yesterday while handling products seized from a business during a recent investigation. Google says regulation should improve products, not make them worse. The company is responding to a fine of €890 million imposed by the EU. It's after the Commission found it was not compliant with the Digital Markets Act. Commission spokesperson Thomas Rainier says they have engaged with the company on future compliance.
7: Throughout these 24 months, also with Google on future compliance solutions. So we are always leaving that window open. But at some point, and we have been very clear also earlier this week, at some point we don't wait for ages. So when a case is ready, we move on. And this is what we're doing today.
1: Oil prices have risen above $100 a barrel. It's the first time Brent crude has hit that price since late May. And the European Central Bank's held interest rates at their current levels. However, announcing the move, the ECB says the outlook for energy prices is highly volatile. It could mean a rate rise in September. That's it for now. More at 5.
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28: Good afternoon, I'm Eve Conway. The Conference League second qualifying round continues this evening with two League of Ireland sides in action. Derry City are away to Croatian side Rijeka, having dropped down from the Europa League qualifiers after losing to Siska Sofia last week. Meanwhile, John Russell's first home game as Shelburne boss sees Kalju of Estonia come to Tolka Park. Both games get underway at 7:45. Alejandro Garnacho has completed a season-long loan move from Chelsea to Aston Villa. He joined Chelsea from Man United last summer and scored 8 goals in 43 appearances during his time at Stamford Bridge. Garnacho's signing follows the departure of Morgan Rodgers, who went to Chelsea for a record £117 million on Tuesday. And finally, Padraig Harrington started his senior open defence with a first round of 70 at even par. He's 7 shots behind leader Cameron Percy. Paul McGinley is 1 under par through 8 holes. And meanwhile, Liam Maguire finished at even par on the first day of the Scottish Open. Anna Foster is 1 over after 4 holes and Lauren Walsh finished on 7 over. To hear live commentary of the League of Ireland every Friday, download the Go Loud app now.
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1: Well, sunny spells should increase today away from the northwest. Highest temperatures 19 to 24 degrees. And now you're up to date on News Talk.
24: Thank you indeed for that, Eamon. You're listening to The Hard Shoulder. Ciara Kelly and Shane Coleman with you. And lots to come on the show today, Ciara.
23: Yeah, including Minister of State for Public Expenditure, Infrastructure, Public Service Reform and Digitalisation, Kevin Boxer-Moran, has said that a tidal barrier to protect Cork City from flooding will not be needed until, I don't even know how to say this year, 2100, the year 2100, basically
24: next century,
23: 74 years time, the next century. But in many areas, people in Cork disagree. We're going to hear from a Cork Central TD, Thomas Gould, on why he thinks this is needed and needed now.
24: The government's investigation into Auginish Alumina has found no definitive evidence connecting the alumina exports to a weapon manufacturer. Equally, the Taoiseach has said they can't be definitive that it can't be linked either. It's kind of,
23: you have to ask the question, were we ever with any investigation going to know definitively? Because it's not like Russia's going to tell us, is it? Do you know what I mean? I sometimes think these are exercises in kicking cans rather than anything else.
24: It certainly seems that way. So what does this mean? Will it take pressure off Auginish? We'll discuss this after 5 o'clock.
23: And the EU, the new rules for passengers when flying were given the green light this month. These rules affect your carry-on baggage size, your seat allocations, and of course prices. We're going to break down the rules. These are rules, by the way, that Ryanair have described as gobbledygook, but try and make sense of them about 10 minutes time on the show.
24: Yeah, as always, we want you to get involved in the conversation. Drop us a text, 52106, at a cost of 30 cents, or WhatsApp us for free on 087 1400 106.
23: Now, on Monday, the government agreed to ban e-scooters from under 18s from next month, delaying a decision on an outright ban for now. And the director of a chain of e-scooter shops has said that they welcome the new regulations, but the responsibility for enforcement around all of this must lie with parents and Gardaí. And I'm joined now by Director of Loco Scooters, Paddy O'Brien. Good evening to you. You say you welcome this. Up until now, you have been selling scooters. Is this correct? That would be considered, and I don't know if this is the right term, but road illegal.
2: Hi guys, thanks for having me. Sure. 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So we sell regulation ready electric scooters for the Irish market. We sell electric scooters that are not road legal, and we sell e-bikes.
23: Okay. And

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1: Worked with them to design a range of their products that are road legal for Ireland.
2: These road legal ones that you're talking about, are you saying that these cannot exceed 20 kilometres per hour, that is built into these scooters?
1: Yeah, it's a design max speed, So they have dual independent brakes, their max motor output is 400 watts and they're 20 kilometres an hour design max speed, so they won't go over that.
2: Okay, and the ones that you're describing, Paddy, as off-road, are you saying that they do go over that, or are you saying that they have some other design features like big fat tires or something because you're going up mountains?
1: They're totally different in construction, appearance and specification. Like you can, if you knew nothing about them, you would know one from the other. One is a small compact machine and the other one is quite big, which will typically have wider tires for better grip, will have heavier duty suspension and will go faster and have higher motor output and typically rear wheel or dual wheel drive. We sent a press release out today to say that as of next week, due to operational reasons, it'll have to be next week, but we are pulling everything from our three retail stores that is not road legal, despite the fact that it does remain legal to sell and to buy them, and they do remain legal for use in private property. Justification for that is that we acknowledge that their mere presence in a retail store can add confusion, even though we do that. We're clear about them when people are in store, but we are mindful of the fact that by selling them, we can't necessarily wash our hands of the matter either and say, well, look, it's up to the person to use it responsibly.
2: And sure, and I appreciate, and I do accept that it's up to the person to use them responsibly, sure. But is this a tacit acknowledgement on your part that you know that people are using those scooters on public roads?
1: Yeah, 100%. Yeah, so this is an attempt on our part to do our bit and hopefully to drag the rest of the market along behind us, and hopefully everybody will step into line. So I'm not quite sure yet if the press release has been picked up by any stations or any news outlets, but we are calling on the rest of the industry to step in line behind us.
2: We are a news outlet, Paddy, so clearly it has been, because we've picked you up and that's why we're talking to you. But tell me this, in terms of people coming in, parents who are saying, I'm buying this for a birthday present or a Christmas present or things like that. Do you, and notwithstanding, I understand that up until now it has been legal to sell them to 16 and 17 year olds. Do you hear from parents ever that they're buying them for their 12 year old or their 14 year old, or do they keep that from you?
1: They don't. And I spoke to the researcher earlier today, and I actually said to him that it was our understanding until now that it was illegal for us to sell them to people that were under the minimum age. So we haven't at any point sold an electric scooter directly to a person who is under the minimum age. However, the point to make in relation to parents is that, and the reason I say that the parents are going to have to take responsibility for this, is that unless we are protected by a piece of legislation that prevents us from being legally allowed to sell to the parent of a child where we know it's for the child, then they are legally entitled to purchase it. And it's so difficult for us to step in where there's no legislation, because in a scenario where a person comes into the store and it's quite clear they're buying it for a kid that's under whatever the minimum age ultimately ends up being, if we say no, they say why, and we'll say, well, because we've kind of a moral obligation here to prevent what we think might happen with this. They have a legal entitlement to purchase the thing anyway.
2: It's because the adult is the person purchasing it.
1: Sure, and even if that conversation went well and they left on amicable terms, which they probably wouldn't, they just have to send somebody else back in 10 minutes, the wife or the brother or whatever, to buy it and say it's for them. So that's why asking the retailer to do this job is making it a bit difficult, and it needs to be focused on the parent.
2: The legislation, such as it is and has been up until now, has it been inadequate to offer the kind of support that you needed to make good, responsible decisions as a retailer?
1: Yeah, look, the reality, Ciara, from our perspective, is that when we look at the average age of the kids that are ending up in ICU and unfortunately on life support as per Temple Street, it's 12 and into the low teens.

0: And the regulation is 16, so that's much less than that. And yeah. we know they're not buying it themselves. We also know that we and any responsible retailer aren't selling it to a 12-year-old, nor would they have the money or the authority to come and buy it by themselves. So there's an adult somewhere along the line that working behind the counter that's buying it for them, and that's the person that's going to need, their behaviour needs changing.
1: And Paddy, this moving from it being over 16s was legal to now over 18s is legal, this additional 2 years. Do you think this is going to be enough to change practices maybe in certain communities, certain areas, certain families?
0: I'm all for anything that increases and enhances the safety of kids, Ciara, and if it's 16, if it's 18, we'll support it because it's the right thing for us to do as a responsible retailer. However, it doesn't answer the question, how do we deal with the people who were purchasing it for a 12-year-old when they were supposed to be 16? Making that 6 and 8 doesn't do anything to address that particular behaviour.
1: So it could be 18, you could still buy it for your 12-year-old if you're...
0: Exactly. Okay. So that's the behaviour that needs to be tackled.
1: You said you're going to stop selling the road illegal, the off-road ones from next week. What are you going to do with the stock that you have currently this week? What if a rake people come in and say, do you know what, we've a week to go now to get this, I'd like to buy this.
0: So all we have in our retail stores are display models now. We have no inventory of anything that is saleable. And just sod's law, the reason that we can't do it this week is that we're in the middle of a move. Our Blanchardstown store is moving to a new location and we have no operational capacity to get to Cork and Portobello and pull them. But it'll be done Tuesday or Wednesday next week.
1: You won't be selling those display models on sale, X display model 50% off, are you no longer selling them?
0: No, they're to be pulled. However, the case is that we will continue to sell them on our website, as our website is a multi-jurisdictional site. We, a good chunk, actually 70% plus of our business is outside of Ireland, so we sell into Europe, into the Nordics and into the UK as well as Ireland.
1: Okay, maybe lastly, one of the other regulations that's of course being brought in is mandatory use of helmets and high vis etc. with scooters. Will you be selling them alongside your scooters now?
0: We already do. We already try to. And we're looking at helmet stock that's been sitting in the warehouse and in the shop floors for a long time. Like there's a particular model of helmet. We sold one the other day and the last time I bought stock for it was 4 years ago. And the reason for that is it's just so difficult for us as a retailer to convince somebody to purchase a helmet. I personally won't go out on a scooter, a bike or an e-bike without a helmet because my priority is to come home safely.
1: If it's now mandatory, Paddy, should you be selling them at all without an accompany? It's like selling something without safety gear.
0: But I guess if a person already has one, then it's overly punitive. I think that the good intention of this regulation is to ensure that the people are wearing one. I think, look, I'd love it if you forced the person to give us an extra 80 quid for a helmet. Brilliant. Like the bottom line looks a lot better at the end of the year if that's the case, but that's not what we want. What we want is people that are behaving responsibly and are safe and get home to their families safely at the end of the day.
1: Look, thank you very much for joining us on all of that. That is Director of Loco Scooters there, Paddy O'Brien. Someone has texted in. Matt has said, I'm in Thailand at the minute. There are absolutely no e-scooters anywhere in Thailand because they are completely banned unless you have registered and insured it and wear a helmet. So no one bothers if you were caught uninsured or unregistered. It's a 10,000 baht, I suppose, if it's Thailand, or a 260 euro fine. Now motorbikes are another danger, and that's a separate debate, but e-cycles with swap battery stations seem to be the way forward here, says Matt. So no e-scooters at all in Thailand. A lot of countries taking different approaches on this, Shane.
2: Yeah, no easy solution to it, I suspect. Up next, we're going to discuss all our baggage on airplanes, that is, what you will and what you won't be able to bring under the new EU regulations.
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3: This is News Talk.
2: Now, earlier this month, the European Council gave the green light to reforms for air passengers and their rights. The rules include baggage and the price of the plane ticket, and also sets allocations and costs around that. Ryanair has criticised them as gobbledygook. So here to make sense of the gobbledygook is Paul O'Connell, Group Travel Editor with the Irish Independent. Paul, just remind us, what exactly are the European Council saying in relation to baggage? What can we bring and what can't we bring?
13: Hi, Shane. They're updating rules and they have been mulling over how to do it and going back and forth for 13 years. So it's an accomplishment that they have managed to get this over the line. There's lots in it, lots of tweaks and small changes, but specifically where it comes to baggage, what they are doing is they'll make it mandatory that from next summer, airlines have to include a piece of overhead cabin baggage in the fare that they quote you first. So when you go on and you research your flight from A to B, the first fare that you see will now will include from then a piece of overhead cabin baggage. The difference is now the first price you see may just be the flight, and then you go on and you add the baggage, and we've all come to learn that they're called ancillary extras now.
2: Yeah.
13: So that's the fundamental baggage difference.
2: So what will this bag look like that we can bring onto the plane with us for the price of the basic ticket?
13: Good question. There's no and I've tried really hard to see how they might stipulate this, but they have not specified a weight limit or standard size, but they've just said airlines are free to set weight limits if they wish. But the Court of Justice of the EU has been clear that the weight limits have to be reasonable. Shane, I'd say they're not going to try and confuse people around this. I'd say they'll keep it to the 10 kg bag that goes overhead that we're all well and used to. And what'll happen, it'll depend on the airline, like they'll do it themselves, but I think what will happen is really that you're just going to put the way you purchase a flight into a slightly different order. So if you can imagine, the first price that you're presented is your flight plus a bag. I think then in the next step you're going to get an option to take the bag off so that you get a discount.
2: For cheap. So the Lord give us and then the Lord take it away.
13: Exactly. Well, Ryanair has, as you rightly said, been pretty unsparing in its criticism of this, and it said that 50% of its passengers don't actually choose that bag. So they choose even lighter. And so that it's the way it's casting it is that it would be forced to advertise higher fares. But I think that just as we've said, it'll give them the option to then take it away.
2: Is this one of these measures where somebody is trying to do good by the consumers, but actually it could make things worse? Like at the moment, if I'm going away for a few days, I've got a kind of a backpack that I can bring, a small one, that I can, I don't have to pick a case. I can say no case, just a carrier bag, and I can get my clothes for a few days into that. I'm not going to be charged anything. I'm just wondering, under this new one, I'm going to be charged a higher fare, be able to bring a 10 kg, am I going to end up paying more for that, basically?
13: Yeah. Well, firstly, congratulations on getting your packing down to that fine of an art. Secondly, I think it's you're basically putting the case that a lot of airlines are putting there, that some passengers don't want this, and that it may end up being more expensive. Although I don't, like I said, I don't think they will make you pay more if for having the space of a bag. I think they'll allow you to get a discount. But what the EU is saying, just to give the other side of the story, is that this provides transparency. This will allow you to compare a Ryanair or another airline's flight with an airline that typically includes a piece of hand luggage. So let's say BA on a flight, for instance. I recently flew with BA from London to Greece, and they included a piece of hand luggage, which whether I wanted it or not, I got it.
2: Yeah.
13: So it'll show you that up front. But that's exactly what the airlines are saying. The case you made there.
2: I didn't mean to be a spokesperson for the airlines. I just thought, you know, if I'm going away for two nights, am I going to have to pay 20 yeah. quid more? Are you saying, I don't want to put words in your mouth, that I can go in, press the one, I don't want the 10 kg case, pay 20 yeah. quid less, and still bring my backpack and squeeze everything into that?
13: Yeah, no, we have to wait and see exactly how they do it, but that's exactly what I'm anticipating. They have a year to get this in order, and you know what? I think that once they do it, we'll get used to it very quickly. There'll be a bit of a brouhaha, like there was about the, you know, no paper boarding passes. We get used to these changes very quickly, but we are absolutely fascinated with them when the rules change and the news come out. The other small changes about families.
2: Well, I was going to ask you about that, the sitting together, because I got a bus in Spain last week, and in order for myself and my wife to sit together, the fare wasn't that expensive. We had to pay extra to sit together on a bus, and it kind of reminded me of this argument for on airlines and how you always have to pretty much pay more if you want to sit beside your loved one or your family member or whatever. Is there clarity on that?
13: There is. If you have children aged 14 or younger on the same booking, from next summer, it'll be mandatory to allow you to sit together with no cost. Now, the airlines will find little ways around that. Not that they won't allow you to do it, but Ryanair have said that you can do it, but you'll probably end up at the back of the plane. And if you want to pick an emergency exit row or something to the fore, then you'll have to pay and do it that way. But it has already made that change, actually, that you can choose to sit together free of charge. If you have family of that age. So that's some families, I think most families would probably welcome that. And I think it was probably a sticky one that was doing more bad publicity. You'll remember Ryanair was in the news about that recently. So I think they're probably good. It's just a good idea to get ahead of it.
2: Okay. Anything else in these new rules we should know about? You've been writing about it in the Irish Independent.
13: I have, yeah. Thanks for saying that. There are lots of other little changes. So if you have booked a return flight, you don't make the outbound flight. Airlines can currently cancel you off the other one. It's called a no-show, the flight back, but they won't be allowed to do that anymore. They won't be allowed to deny boarding to passengers that miss their outbound flights. You'll also be able to correct false spellings of passenger names on tickets with no charge. And there's going to be a couple of changes to your rights with cancellations and delays. I guess the headline one there, if an airline, as you know right now, if an airline cancels the flight, they have to refund you or reroute you. But now the rule will be they have to reroute you within 3 hours or you can organise your own rerouting and get a reimbursement of up to 400% the original ticket.
2: Wow.
13: So there's lots of little changes like that.
2: Okay, significant. Somebody's just got in touch, and actually I'd forgotten about the thing. What about the 7kg thing? Was there some suggestion that initially when this came in that the overhead bag would be 7kg? You think that's kind of gone now, do you?
13: There was, Shane, and I went, I searched high and low in all of the literature for that figure, haven't been able to find it. The best official reference I gave you earlier is that they're not going to stipulate a weight or a size. They're going to leave it to airlines. So that's why I said I thought it would be closer to the 10kg. But the key distinction is that it's not the backpack you described that you can sort of shoehorn under the seat in front. This is about the one that would go in the bin overhead.
2: Okay. I saw a young fella trying to get his backpack. You know those the things, the testing things they have in at airlines. You have to be able to fit your bag into this, and he was practically standing on it to get it into the casing. But he still wasn't able to. But anyway, really interesting. You can check out Paul's piece in the Irish Independent with all that detail. Paul O'Connell, a group travel editor with the Irish Independent. Thank you indeed for talking to the Hard Shoulder.
1: Now, a tidal barrier to protect Cork City from flooding will not be now needed until the next century. That's according to Minister of State Kevin Boxer-Moran. This is despite concern from local businesses. And Mr. Moran stated that a €200 million Lower Lee flood relief scheme is the only viable solution to Cork's flooding problem at the moment. And Mr. Moran's comments came in response to a parliamentary question raised by Sinn Féin Cork North Central TD Thomas Gould, who joins us now. Good evening to you, Thomas. Are you much reassured by what the Minister has to say?
14: No, I'm actually disappointed on what the minister has said, because I asked the question because we know at the moment there's a report being done, and actually the minister has referenced it, that it's an advanced stage. No, it is recognised that Cork will need a tidal barrier at some stage. And my question to the minister, and the big problem with this government and previous governments, they never plan, they never take the time to put in place what's needed to be done. And what I'm looking for is to see what comes out of this expert report, and if they are saying it's going to be needed by 2010, like in the kind of scheme of infrastructure, that's not a huge time. So I believe if it's definitely needed by then, the planning needs to start now, and because this project will take a couple of decades. This is an enormous project. Like, this isn't something like building this I shouldn't say build a hospital, because we see how long that's taken, right? But like, this is a really important project that we need the minister to be across. No,
1: but is it not fair to say, Thomas, that he sounds like he is across? He said that there's a study ongoing. He said that the study is at an advanced level. He said that the study is looking at the worst case scenario. So that's obviously the highest rising levels of the Lee that is expected over time in the light of climate change, etc. And he said that nothing will be required. It's not 2010, it's 2100. So 73 generations away, 75 years more or less. Like, they are spending €200 million. They are reinforcing along the lower level of 16 kilometres of the River Lee to protect businesses and homes. Is that not the right thing to do, rather than throwing money at something that won't be required for the guts of a century? That might be the wrong thing by then, because we, you know, don't exactly know.
14: No, what we do know is we have climate change, and what we do know is sea levels are rising, and what we do know is Cork floods every year.
1: Sure.
14: Different levels, some years much more than others. Like, some of the flooding in Cork has been catastrophic for businesses and communities. So we know all those things. Like, and listen, we can't make a decision until we see the expert report, and I'm not saying we should. But what I'm saying to the minister is that, like, to say that it's not needed, no. We haven't got the report yet, so we can't say that. But what I do know for a fact is that, and Cork knows, we need protection, because...
1: But they are bringing... I'm not speaking on behalf of the government, but I'm just saying the facts are... they are building. They've been building since 2024 flood relief, a different form of infrastructure. It's a 16K long piece of infrastructure. It's costing the taxpayers 200 million euros. And this is what we're being told, and I'm only going by what we've been told, that this is what experts are advising for now, that the actual tidal barrier won't be required for about 75 years.
14: Well, a few points. The problem Cork has is we flood a number of ways. One is we flood through the Lee, but we also then flood when we have high tides and high rainfall. And we also have issues with, you know, the torrential rain now that we're getting that we used to get before. The water runs down the hills of the north side, floods places like Blackpool into the city centre and causes flooding. So this flood protection work that's going on now is only dealing with that aspect of it. It's not looking at the tidal aspect and the risk that we have, because, like, Ciara, what we get in Cork every winter.
1: I fully accept that, because I've seen, no more than anyone else, the footage of the Lee overcoming the side walls, the people with the sandbags and their homes and their businesses destroyed. Everyone, I think, is aware of the flooding situation in Cork, and it has been terrible for people, no question. But what we're being told is that they've modelled the worst case scenario, which I presume takes into account high tides, torrential rain and climate change, and we still don't need it for 75 years.
14: No, well, can I make one point here, Ciara, right? There was a Northern Ring Road talked about in Cork 30 years ago, right? And then it was shelved because of the financial crash, and no, we're trying to put on the agenda again. It is estimated that won't be delivered for another 20 to 30 years. So this is a vital piece of infrastructure to connect, have a ring road around Cork, and we're looking at 50 years waiting on it. Like, the one thing we know from this Fianna Fáil and Fianna Gael, they never deliver infrastructure projects on time when they're needed. We're going to have a road built in Cork now in 40 or 50 years' time that will actually be full the day it's open. Like, that's the type of way the government looks at infrastructure. And another example, Ciara, we were promised a new hospital on the north side of Cork City 20 years ago. It won't be delivered now. I was told when I went to the Doyle first that it would be open next year. It won't be delivered now until mid-2030.
1: Yeah.
14: Like, that's
1: no, I accept
14: years.
1: That we have an issue, and you're not wrong, with infrastructure, that we're too slow to deliver it, and by the time we do, it has become more expensive. But I suppose some of it is about managing current fiscal expenditure when we're talking about infrastructure. But in this instance, do you not accept the bona fides that the 200 million euro Lower Lee flood relief scheme that is being built at the moment and has been since the last year, that that is adequate to protect Cork?
14: Not from tidal flooding. It will protect Cork from the River Lee flooding and from the water coming down from the torrential downpours. That's a big issue, a huge issue, and causes a lot of flooding in Cork. But like, what we see over the winter and the spring is Cork City Council putting no weather warnings, high tides, high rainfall. Cork City is at risk, and it's ongoing. And just to give you one issue in relation to infrastructure, we had the Celtic interconnector that started in 2009. It won't be up and running until 2029. By the time it's up and running, we're going to need more interconnectors. So, like, all I'm saying now is, if the extra report comes out and says there's flood barriers needed, then the government needs to prepare, put in the capital plan, and get the experts in, because, like, you know the Cork City here, right? The size of the Lee where we're looking to put that barrier. This is going to be an enormous piece of work, and an awful lot of work needs to be done with communities, conservation,
1: sure, sure.
14: The environment.
1: Lots of people, by the way, Thomas, are texting. I'm a Cork business owner by the river, and this flood relief scheme is an idiotic waste of money. People don't want it. They've spent 15 million on design. If you thought the Children's Hospital was a white elephant, this would be the king. Our businesses are on a bog. Easy way to solve this is to raise the floors, says John in Cork. I don't think the Children's Hospital is going to be a white elephant. I think it's going to be much needed and much desired. But someone else says, I've seen Cork City Centre flood on a perfectly dry day. The flooding has nearly always been caused by spring high tide flooding. A tidal barrier similar to what is used in UK cities is the only way to permanently solve issues. But I'm quoting from the paper, Brock Lewin, who is the owner and director of the Badger and Dodo Cafe on the South Mall, which has been impacted up by flooding, says, it is what it is. Sometimes you have to look after yourself instead of depending on the state. It's part and parcel of the way the city was built. Everyone knows that Cork floods. I don't see the point in taking massive efforts to put in flood barriers that might be useless in 50 years' time. Is there an element of that too, that if we do something now that isn't used for 75 years or isn't necessary for 75 years, it may not be the thing that is required in 75 years' time.
14: No, and the reason for this will take decades to build. This could take 50 years by the time plans are put in place, all the work is done. So what we're looking to plan is for the future, because right now this government can't be trusted with infrastructure.
1: I have to point out to you that north of the border, the SDLP has said Sinn Féin is missing in action on infrastructure delivery, and you've been criticised for failing to deliver projects on time, the A5 motorway, Casement Park. So it's all very well. We can see north of the border, Thomas. We actually can see it as well.
14: But Ciara, Casement Park was the British government left the stone for funding big time. The government have come up with
1: Why would the SDLP then be criticising Sinn Féin for being rubbish on infrastructure?
14: Well, because they're an opposition party to us.
1: But they're hardly pro the British government.
14: No, but the point is they're looking to score points against us. What we're looking for here, Ciara, you always talk about solutions. I listen to you, right? You talk about solutions and practical solutions and things that can be delivered. What we're saying here now is, and one of your commenters, one of the people commented earlier, this is needed. We know the science tells us. This isn't Thomas Gould saying it. This is the scientist saying Cork needs a flood protection barrier. The question is, are we going to prepare for it?
1: All right. Look, thank you for coming on and pitching that to us. We're glad to discuss it with you. That is Sinn Féin TD for Cork North Central there, Thomas Gould. Let us know what you think about it. Kieran in Dublin 9 says, no one can predict how the flooding situation will look in 74 years. It's impossible. We can look back over the last couple of decades and see that improvements are needed. They are needed now. Keep your texts coming in, particularly if you're in Cork and you have a view on this. 087 1400 106 is the WhatsApp.
2: Up next, Gary Lineker thinks an additional wealth tax on those worth over 10 million quid is a good idea. Is he right? We'll be discussing that.
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2: Now, you might have seen that story, 100 UK based millionaires, including Gary Lineker, former footballer, former Match of the Day presenter, and of course a podcaster, have signed a letter urging the new Prime Minister Andy Burnham to tax their wealth. Organised by the group Patriotic Millionaires UK, the letter called for higher taxes on everyday workers, not on everyday workers, but on those who have an annual income of above 10 million. So there will be a 2% tax, extra tax on any income above 10 million. Is it time to do the same here? Would it work? Would it benefit our economy? To discuss this, we're joined by economist Austin Hughes. Austin, what do you make of this as an idea?
22: Well, it's very unusual to hear people asking to be taxed more. It's normal for the top earners to go to some considerable effort, usually successful, to avoid paying income tax where possible. So that's one issue, kind of, that this is an odd sort of statement. The second one is that, you know, we have to be careful around this group that we kind of call the mythical wealthy. There is a sense in which we kind of believe that there's another group out there who have loads of money. And in some instances, it's true, but they may not be significant in terms of the size of the overall economy. And previous sort of commentary around this in the UK has tended to focus on the idea of people moving their income, moving their economic activity out of the country. And that probably would be more of an issue in terms of the Irish economy, in terms of the multinational sector. So in that sense,
2: you could scare off mobile investment.
22: Exactly. That, you know, you would frighten this element of it. I think there's a couple of points to be made in terms of the numbers themselves. First of all, you know, those who are wealthy pay a very significant portion of income tax. According to Tax Strategy Group papers for the upcoming budget, the top 1% in Ireland, that's about 35,000 taxpayers, pay 23% of all income tax. So they pay well, kind of, in terms of their relative earnings there. The second element is, would it actually make an awful lot of difference? Would you actually get a huge amount of money if, even if these people didn't leave, if you actually managed to get 2%? And I just had a look at some Revenue Commission data, and they show that there's the top sort of percentile, there's those earning over 275,000 people, that's about 22,000 earners, right?
2: So sorry, give me that again. So this is the number of people who are earning how much?
22: Who are earning over 275,000, and it's from 2024. Okay. It's a little dated, but yeah, you know, we're not going to argue very much around this sort of thing. But there are around 22,000 of those there, and the average income they had was around 540,000. Okay. So if you got 2% from each of these and their income was unchanged and their work, they stayed here and did all that, you'd get around 250 million. Not to be sneezed at by any means, but not going to...
2: I mean, bear in mind, we're taking in 35 billion a year in corporation tax.
22: Exactly, exactly. You know, it's not going to dramatically change the arithmetic. It does open up, particularly in terms of the Irish economy, the multinational sector, where mobility is a key issue. You know, it opens up a question there. Are you possibly killing the goose that's laying
2: your
22: the gold?
2: Your argument echoes that of the UK tax expert. I don't know if you saw the encounter. Dan Needle is his name. He had a debate with Gary Stevenson, who did the TV show, which I think is at the basis of this idea for the 2% tax. And by common consent, I think Dan Needle, well, I think he certainly seemed to win the debate. But his argument was, he said this is kind of populist claptrap. He said it ignores the impact on GDP, it ignores the impact on foreign investment. And he raised questions about how the practical implementation of this policy.
22: Yeah, I would agree with that in broad terms. But there is a slightly more nuanced area here where what we're talking about is very rich people, not people who earn an awful lot. So should you tax wealth rather than income? And just let's play with this for a minute in terms of the central bank data for the end of 2025 show that the top 10% of households, so that's a little under 250,000 households, they held wealth of 661 billion, right? Yeah. 661 billion. Now, let's imagine you could get 2% of that. That would give you 13 billion. And suddenly we're talking real sums of money.
2: But now, hang on again, that's including the family home, I take it, is it? In many
22: that
2: cases.
22: That is including the family. You know, I mean, these poor people living in their 20 million valued properties.
2: Yeah, I mean, we can't even agree that 400,000 euro is enough of an exemption for inheritance tax. Nope. There's no way you could include the family home in this country. There would be revolution.
22: Well, even move away from that, and the, you know, a significant portion of that wealth is held in other assets. But there is an argument there in terms of wealth and in terms of an economy that's aging. You know, this is trotted out all the time by economists in terms of the importance of keeping public spending in check. There is an argument there that as the economy ages, less workers, more older people, you don't really want to tax workers more. But, you know, those who are older, who are maybe benefiting from public services and that, maybe should be paying a little bit more. So that would maybe take in the family home in terms of a wealth tax.
2: Politically,
22: and some order of magnitude. You know.
2: Politically, Austin, I just don't ever see it happen. I saw another figure, I think it was a revenue commissioner figure, with the numbers with a net worth of 20 million. Now, I think in the UK, they're talking about people with a net worth of 10 million. So this is 20 million. I couldn't get a figure for 10 million. There's 1,885 people in Ireland with a net worth of 20 million. So let's assume it's double that for 10 million. I mean, the numbers, a few thousand, they are small. And if you're talking about adding 2% tax, I mean, you're talking about, in the overall scheme of things, peanuts.
22: And let's remember that 2%, if you know, every year, if this wealth is there for 25 years, there's half your wealth gone, you know. So that would be a very penal level of taxation. But it does bring it back to perhaps we need to think about wealth a little more widely. I know how politically difficult it is. And maybe it's a case, you know, we've saw incremental changes to the property tax in the recent sort of increase in the bans. Maybe we need to sort of move them up a little bit and slowly, slowly catchy monkey. You know?
2: Yeah, lots of text coming through on this. John says, why hasn't Gary Lineker paid this extra tax voluntarily already? Virtue signalling nonsense as usual from the left. There is a provision in the UK, I don't know if it exists here, where you can actually pay, you can volunteer to pay more tax to the Inland Revenue. I don't know if that, does that exist here? I'm not sure it does, actually.
22: I'm not sure that it does.
2: I know it definitely does in the UK.
22: You know, I think the whole element here is the idea that all those with high incomes or high wealth are seen to be paying whatever is deemed a fair share. And by fair share, we mean a lot more in most popular
2: And we're talking about the super wealthy here who are able to, in many cases to avoid their wealth. Like somebody texting and say you have the situation in the UK where one of the wealthiest men, Jim Radcliffe, who of course is the owner of Manchester United as well, he has gone offshore as well as many of his cohorts.
22: Yeah, it is why, as I say, you may need to be marginally meaner in terms of a wealth tax and incremental increases of property tax. But, you know, the mooted changes to inheritance tax mean we are going the other way. And in that regard, you know, the problem is either you cut back government spending or you have higher income taxes at a point of time. Not really palatable alternatives.
2: No, they certainly aren't. Austin Hughes, economist, thank you indeed for talking to us. Lots of text still coming through on this. If you think the Irish water protests and the fuel protests were significant, they will pale into insignificance if any politician goes near private homes. And I think that's probably true. One last text on this. If the new Prime Minister of Britain isn't going to tax high income or wealth, where is he going to get the money for all he's promised? It's a really good question. But even if he does tax high income and wealth, it won't be enough. And that's the bottom line for what the UK need. That is the unpalatable truth facing the new British Prime Minister. But I take the basic point you're making. Keep those texts coming in. 087 1400 106.
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8: This is News Talk. And loads of you getting involved in the Hard Shoulder text line about so many things, including the wealth tax. I wonder if you compared the list of the richest people in Ireland to the list of top taxpayers, would you find the same names? Says a very clever and insightful Brian in Athlone.
9: You're absolutely right, Brian. You wouldn't necessarily. Jimmy says 2% is pittance to the wealthy and the high earners.
8: Yeah, people are also texting in about floods, particularly around Cork. What hasn't been discussed is the lack of support for businesses and homes that repeatedly get flooded now. The crash in property value, impossible to get insured. Cork floods are a disgrace and they impact on everyone, says this texter.
9: On e-scooters, a listener says, yesterday on the N11 between UCD and Stillorgan in Dublin, an e-scooter passed me by in the bus lane. Its speed was approximately 60 kilometres per hour. I was travelling at around 55 kilometres. I lost the sight of the scooter within seconds. Where are the guards? Keep those texts coming in. 087 1400 106.
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7: Thanks to the newly upgraded lounges at Dublin Airport. 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
10: In Dublin, the M50 northbound is busy between Junction 12 Firhouse and Junction 9 Red Cow. There's a delay again approaching the M1 interchange because of a breakdown blocking the left lane at the M1 southbound off slip. In Cork, the South Ring Road eastbound is backed up between Junction 8 Douglas and Junction 10 Mahon. In Limerick, the Ballysimon Road inbound is busy between Garry Glass and the Tipperary roundabout, where reports of a collision remain. And in Galway, the Monavina Road inbound has solid traffic before Briar Hill National School to Parkmore Road Junction. That's your traffic and travel here on News Talk.
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9: You're listening to The Hard Shoulder with Ciara Kelly and Shane Coleman, still to come on the show.
8: Why the ha-ha wall is no laughing matter at a cost of over 600,000 euros to repair. Around 700 hectares of land burning in the Slieve na Mon wildfires. And Oddish Alumina report finds no evidence of exports to Russian weapons plant.
9: Plus, what to watch on the big screen and small, what are the effects of the cannabis form THC, which saw two Gardaí hospitalised after inhaling, and Keith Barry enters our mind for the Thursday interview.
8: As always, we want to hear from you throughout the show. Text us now at 53106 at a cost of 30 cent. 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
9: Before all that though, let's get the latest news headlines. Here's Eamon Torsney.
6: across Ireland. This is the home of conversation that counts. This is News Talk.
11: It's 5 o'clock. Good evening. An investigation into Ahanish Alumina has found no evidence the plant is exporting material to be used in Russian weapons manufacturing, according to the Taoiseach. Micheál Martin has briefed Vladimir Zelensky on the findings at a meeting in Kiev today. He says there's also no evidence the material isn't being used for that purpose. The Ukrainian president has suggested Ireland review if Alumina can be sanctioned using internal legislation. But Taoiseach Micheál Martin says it's a European issue.
12: A bit more complex given the part of the useful supply chain that Ahanish represents. It's a processing plant within an overall frame. The bauxite comes from Guinea, processed in Ahanish, it goes on to France and Sweden, and then some of it, a good substantial amount, now goes to Russia.
11: Oil prices have risen above $100 a barrel. It's the first time Brent crude has hit that price since late May. It comes as Donald Trump threatens more strikes on Iran in response to Houthi attacks on ships in the Red Sea. The Justice Minister says he will meet with the Law Society to discuss the dispute over criminal legal aid payments, but insists a new flat rate system is here to stay. Solicitors in Dublin are refusing legal aid work today and tomorrow, with a further 3-day stoppage planned for next week. Minister Jim O'Callaghan told News Talk the flat fee will remain, although he's prepared to discuss how the payment is structured.
13: Like, I will listen to the Law Society. One of the things they mentioned was about a split payment. If they want the, my proposal is that the 520 is paid at the end of the case. If they want to come to me and say, listen, they want to have a percentage of the 520 paid at the beginning and a percentage at the end, I'll listen to that.
11: The European Central Bank's held interest rates at their current levels. However, the ECB says the outlook for energy prices is highly volatile. It could mean a rate rise still takes place in September. And Geoffrey Donaldson has been stripped of his knighthood. It comes after the former DUP leader was convicted of historical child sex abuse offences at Newry Crown Court last month. That's it for now. Headlines at 5:30.
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14: Why not both?
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17: Good evening, I'm Eve Conway. The Conference League second qualifying round continues this evening with two League of Ireland sides in action. Derry City are away to Croatian side Rijeka, having dropped down from the Europa League qualifiers after losing to Siska Sofia last week. Meanwhile, John Russell's first home game as Shelburne boss sees Kalju of Estonia come to Tulke Park. Keith Tracy believes Shells can get a result.
18: I think if they're defensively a little bit more solid, I think if they eradicate the individual errors and they're a little bit more ruthless at the top end of the park, then he has every chance they could get a result.
17: Both games get underway at 7:45. Ecuadorian cyclist Richard Carapaz was the victor of stage 18 of the Tour de France today. Tadej Pogačar still has the overall lead in the yellow jersey, but Ireland's Ben Healy has climbed to 58th in the general classification. And finally, Patrick Harrington started his senior open defence with a first round of 70 on even par. He's 7 shots behind leader Cameron Percy. Paul McGinley is 2 over par through 12 holes. Meanwhile, Leona Maguire finished at even par on the first day of the Scottish Open. Anna Foster is 6 over after 8 holes, and Lauren Walsh finished on 7 over. To hear live commentary of the League of Ireland every Friday, download the Go Loud app now.
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11: Well, occasional sunny breaks in the south and east this evening. Cloudy elsewhere. Highest temperatures 19 to 24 degrees. And now you're up to date on News Talk.
8: Thank you for that, Eamon. You are listening to The Hard Shoulder with Shane Coleman and Ciara Kelly. And there's lots to come on the show today between now and 7 p.m.
9: Yeah, around 700 hectares of land has burned in the Slieve na mBan wildfire, including parts of Cuailte Forest on the mountain. We're going to hear from Cuailte on the current situation, a desperate situation in County Tipperary, and if we're any closer to being able to contain this wildfire. Really difficult job and a really dangerous job for the men and women involved in trying to do this, Ciara.
19: Yeah, absolutely. A firefighter was killed in Europe just today, battling separate wildfires, not wildfires here. So absolutely a very dangerous job. And thank you to all of them who serve in that role. Two Gardaí at Eden Derry Garda Station became seriously unwell while processing seized vapes at the County Offaly Station on Wednesday. They were taken to hospital. They've since been released. But THC, which is a form of cannabis, was described as the substance within the vapes. What is THC and what are the effects? We're going to be finding out about that.
9: And have you ever wondered what makes Ciara Kelly tick? What goes on behind her eyes? Well, who better than mentalist and hypnotist
19: Keith Barry? I've got a head full of spaghetti. That's what goes on behind my eyes.
9: He has been hacking brains, Keith Barry, for the last 25 years. He's going to be making his way into studio. I'm going to skedaddle for that one. I'm leaving.
19: You don't want anyone messing with your brain.
9: No way. Jeez, if you went in there, we'd be here all year. I'm going to get out and let you handle that one, Ciara. But that's coming up a little bit later in the air. We want to hear from you throughout the show. Keep joining in the conversation. 52106 at a cost of 30 cents. Or WhatsApp us for free. 087-1400-106.
19: Now, the Taoiseach has said that the government's investigation into Hohenish Alumina has not found any definitive proof linking its alumina exports to a weapons manufacturer in Russia. And we're joined now by Donacha Obeacon, Professor of Politics at DCU and author of Unfinished Empire, Russian Imperialism in Ukraine and the Near Abroad, who is at the McGill Summer School in Donegal, and Niall Collins, Fianna Fáil TD for County Limerick and Minister of State at the Department of Agriculture, Food and the Marine. Donacha, if I might come to you first of all, your reaction to that statement that no evidence was found linking Hohenish Alumina to Russia's weapons manufacturer. Of course, they said they weren't able to outrule it either.
20: Good evening, Ciara. Yeah, I think this was largely expected because simply the Irish government wouldn't have the resources on the ground in Russia to establish where the supply chains are for Russia's war machine. So I think it was a very deliberately crafted, carefully crafted statement. No definitive evidence. So there is evidence, perhaps, but no definitive evidence linking the plant's exports to Russian weapons production. But as you say, the Taoiseach said it also couldn't be ruled out. There's an old saying that, absence of evidence is not evidence of absence. We still, and of course they only spent a couple of weeks putting this investigation together. You know how tribunals can take years to establish what happened. So it seems that it was established largely for political reasons, and I think that its dissemination now on the day of Micheál Martin's visit to Kyiv, I think its publication is also politically motivated to kind of hopefully, I guess, put this issue away at least for a while. The 21st round of sanctions that the EU Commission promotes is being finalised today, and of course alumina is not part of that. The big question is whether it will stay like that or whether it will be added in a future round of EU sanctions.
19: Okay. And we will be crossing to Kyiv live a little bit later on in the show because our reporter Emily Keegan is in Kyiv accompanying the Taoiseach there. Let's talk about the speediness first of all, Donacha, of the report. Is that down to pressure or importance perhaps, or down to what you kind of have touched on there, a scanty amount of evidence that we have access to? I very much doubt the Russians were going to tell us one way or the other.
20: That's it. And if they did, would you believe them?

0: military systems. So, you know, for combat aircraft, for helicopters, for drones, sure. for missiles and rockets. And therefore, you know, why, you know, how could the government find out what was happening on the ground? As I said, it couldn't. So at the end of the day, this was always to be expected that we wouldn't get to the bottom of this, which I guess is the question of why the investigation was established. And that was, again, largely for political reasons, because we're 4.5 years now into the full-scale invasion.
1: Okay.
0: You know, we had 4.5 years
1: so
0: to look into it.
1: Are you basically saying, Donika, if we could never have established it one way or the other categorically, that sort of creating the idea of an investigation is largely a pantomime?
0: I wouldn't call it a pantomime. I don't know what the Department of Enterprise did exactly, but I would say that it's timing. As I said, it's 4.5 years after the invasion. Unlike the Australians, we didn't take action within weeks or months or indeed years. So it was established after there was an international report in which the Irish Times participated, which broke the story that the majority of this alumina was going to Russia, and you know, certainly created a prima facie case that some of this may be used as part of Russia's war machine. And it was that really that put the pressure on the government. There were MEPs who raised the issue. Estonia as a country raised the issue about whether it should be added to the sanctions. So the government then, I think, felt pressure to establish this investigation. But as I said, I can't really understand what you could really hope to establish in a couple of weeks when you're trying to investigate something as opaque as how Russia runs its war machine.
1: Yeah, and maybe lastly, Donika, I mean, obviously we know that Alumina, Ahanish Alumina, is owned and founded by Oleg Deripaska, who a Russian oligarch who has been personally sanctioned, and the Swedish authorities have said they have determined that the Alumina that the company remains under his control, and they have said, the Swedish tax authorities, that all operations under his control should be sanctioned in Europe. I mean, is that being, I suppose, overlooked deliberately? Do you think, you made the point earlier that in today, the 21st round of sanctions on Russia, the EU has decided not to include that. Is that because actually, as you say, the dual purpose, the civilian purposes are important to our EU supply chain, so we're sort of turning a blind eye here?
0: Well, the Irish government have stressed that, you know, alumina is not just exported to Russia, that it's exported to France and to Sweden, for example, and that therefore it's not just an Irish issue, it's a European issue, and that the initiative should come at European level rather than at the level of Ireland. But that Swedish report that you mentioned is very important, because essentially this plant is it's an integral part of a Russian, you know, chain of supply. You know, they originate the bauxite, they bring it to Achanish, they make it into alumina, and then it's sent to smelters in Siberia, which then it becomes aluminium. And of course, what happens after that, that's the part we don't know. As the report says today, we don't know if it becomes an integral part of Russia's war machine, but we don't know that it doesn't either. And as I said, at the beginning of this investigation, I think there would be very little hope that we would get to the bottom of it. But other countries faced in similar situations, like Australia, as I said, have made that judgment call, and they have said that, look, there's enough evidence there, prima facie, that this
1: sure.
0: would be used by Russia, and therefore we have made a political decision not to go down that road.
1: Look, thank you very much for joining us. That is Donika O'Bekhon there, Professor of Politics at DCU and author of Unfinished Empire, Russian Imperialism in Ukraine and the Near Abroad, coming to us live from the McGill Summer School there in Donegal. We're also joined by Niall Collins, Fianna Fáil TD for County Limerick and Minister of State at the Department of Agriculture, Food and the Marine. Niall, your reaction to what we've heard today about what we know about where the products from Ahanish Alumina are going?
2: Well, I think it's largely, this has been reported that no proof has been offered in the first instance and no verification either for or against. And that's what the report seems to be concluding. I think what has upset and what I find concerning all along has been a lot of the media reporting has never produced any solid facts or evidence to state that alumina, which has been refined, which has originated from Ahanish in Limerick and sent to Russia, ends up in what's called a Russian military complex. That has never been proven, but yet a lot of sections of the media have conveniently disregarded that and have created a lot
1: of
2: unease.
1: Yeah, but it hasn't been, in fairness, Niall, hang on a second, it hasn't been disproven either. We are sending the making of aluminium to a country that is at war with another European country. It doesn't take, it's not rocket science, or perhaps it is rocket science, to suggest that perhaps that's where it's going to end up. They are at war and we're sending them the makings of aluminium, which is used, as we know, in helicopters, ballistic missiles and all of that.
2: Yeah, but you see, you're forgetting a very important point, and Donika alluded

0: to it. First of all, alumina is categorized across the European Union as a critical raw material, and aluminium is not a sanctioned product. Now, there's hundreds and thousands of unsanctioned products, goods and services which go into the international supply chain right around the globe, and aluminium is one of them. So the point is this, the question has been raised and the allegations have been made, and they're neither proven nor disproven. But for example, I read in the Sunday Times, and if anybody does their research in relation to this, there is many international third-party organizations that are out there, service providers, who can provide transparent oversight oversight mechanisms and certification and verification that any alumina which leaves Aachenish in Limerick and goes into Russia will then exit Russia as a finished aluminium product back into the global supply chain outside of Russia. That can be overseen, that can be built into any supply chain, and I'm sure that's...
1: But, Milo, are you not dancing on the head of an aluminium pin with respect to you? I mean, the situation is that we know who owns the plant. It is owned by a Russian oligarch who has himself been sanctioned. The Swedish authorities investigated it, says it's still under his control, and everything under his control should be sanctioned because of, as you referred to it, the Russian industrial military complex. Are we... I mean, do you support the passing of the Occupied Territories Bill?
0: So I did, but just in relation to...
1: And if you do that, then why are you so mealy-mouthed about doing something that we are sending hard metals, the makings of hard metals, to a country that a European country is at war with?
0: Well, you see, what you haven't explained to our listeners is the situation in Sweden in relation to Oleg Deripaska is a taxation finding which is under appeal. Okay, so right at the very start of the Russian invasion into Ukraine...
1: So you're saying because a Russian oligarch is appealing it that we should do nothing?
0: No, no. What I'm saying to you is the Russian taxation authorities have made a finding, a taxation finding, which is under appeal. That's all I'm saying to you. That's the facts. So that's a view that has been taken by the Swedish taxation authorities in relation to a dividend payment by the Swedish plant to Oleg Deripaska. So that has to run its course. What I'm saying to you is right at the very start of all of this process, Oleg Deripaska is a sanctioned Russian...
1: He is, and the Swedish authorities said that Aachenish Alumina remains under his control.
0: The Swedish taxation authorities have made that determination, and that is under appeal. And I think, you know, we need a little bit of clarity in relation to all the different moving parts in relation to this story. So we don't have any proof being offered by sections of the media. We have misrepresentation.
1: But we know, I mean, with respect, you know that we can't come up with... Nobody is going to go into Russia to investigate this. Well, they wouldn't be allowed. Well, Russia is not going to tell anyone this.
0: What I've said to you, if you'll allow me just to say it again, There is no reason, and this has been mooted by the Sunday Times, as I said, there is no reason why the European Commission could not put in a transparent third-party oversight mechanism, verifiable and transparent and traceable, that can show that alumina leaving Aachenish in Limerick, going to Russia, gets smelted into aluminium and then exits Russia and doesn't go into its... Russian military complex,
1: an oversight body into Russia to see what happens to the aluminium?
0: Is that not naive in the extreme, or perhaps
1: deliberately obtuse on your part?
0: No, absolutely. I think you're being naive. What I'm saying to you is there is a number of international organizations who are service providers who do this right around the globe, in terms of certification, verification, in terms of bulk shipment, in terms of quality.
1: So are you saying you believe the Russians' bona fides that they would let that happen? Can I put to you this text? Because I think it's a very good one.
0: Sorry. What I'm saying to you is these are third-party organizations. They're not Russian organizations. One of them is based in Switzerland, for example. Another one of them is based in France, for example. So there's many different organizations that can provide third-party verification and proper oversight to give people
1: that degree of comfort that
0: product leaving Ireland isn't ending up in Russian military complex. That's what I'm trying to say to you. And I think you need to put all the hysteria to one side.
1: I don't think it is hysteria. I very much doubt that is going to be possible to establish. And we've just heard from Dunica, who is an expert in this field, to say the same thing. Let me put a text to you. The Alumina decision is hypocritical to me, says this texter. Sanctions should be imposed without question. I appreciate that jobs will be affected, but it seems that capitalism and greed win out in this instance. The same goes for the Occupied Territories Bill, where only goods were included and not services. It makes no impact. The Irish government is starting to show itself as hot air and no real substance. At least the Irish government was willing to sign an Occupied Territories Bill on goods. We're not even willing to sanction goods going into Russia that are very possibly, and it has been established that we can't say one way or the other, but very possibly going into the industrial military complex.
0: Well, what I've said to you, and I'm only repeating myself, is that there's ways of verifying that it's not entering the Russian military complex. And I'm sure the European Commission can look at that. And it's also a fact that there's a huge demand which is being supplied. That demand is being supplied from Hainish and Limerick for across the European Union. You forget about that also. So, you know, you can't...
1: And isn't that the nub of the thing, that the fact that it's part of our own supply chain for the EU is why we really aren't sanctioning it?
0: Well, look, I mean, it's not a sanctioned, aluminium is not a sanctioned product. It's in our phones, it's in our cars, it's in our cookers or microwaves. As we know, it ends up in lots of things. But there are hundreds and thousands of unsanctioned products which leave Ireland, which leave every country and go into a global supply chain. I think you have to take this in its context. And Rusal, the Rusal Group, is a global metals
1: sure.
0: producing.
1: And Sweden isn't the first person
0: which
1: to sanction them.
0: All over the globe.
1: 2023, the Italian government froze the asset of Euralumina, which is also Rusal owned, in Sardinia on the basis of Deripaska. This leaves Ireland as one of only two EU countries who have failed to take action against the Rusal assets in their countries.
0: Well, you're wrong again, Ciara. It's the European Union decides on sanctions. It's not Ireland.
1: The Italian government froze the assets of Euralumina, a Rusal-owned smelter in Sardinia.
0: Well, we have been very clear. In our trade policy, we operate, and our sanctions, we operate through the European Union. That's how we do our business. And if the Italians have done something different, that's their decision. The same for Australia and the same for Sweden. We've stated our approach. But what I want to just restate to you, and I think we have to be abundantly clear here, alumina is a critical raw material and aluminium is not a sanctioned product. And we have to look at the facts in the cold light of day, and we have to distill out all the hysteria in relation to it. And you can put in proper oversight mechanisms to give that degree of certainty and verification if people deem it so necessary. That's not an issue. There are a number of organizations out there, as I say to you, right around the globe, who are specialized and who can independently do this.
1: Niall Collins, Fianna Fáil TD for County Limerick and Minister of State of the Department of Agriculture, Food and the Marine. Thank you for joining us.
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2: Now we are joined by Pat Neville, Communication Manager at Caoilte. Pat, how are things looking on Slieve na Mon?
15: Hiya, Shane. Thanks for having me on. So at this stage, the fire remains active on Slieve na Mon Mountain, but the fire within the forest is now largely contained after extensive efforts by Caoilte, the fire service and the Air Corps. Just to say, we know the fire, which first began on Monday in the open mountain, it crossed the firebreak and extended into the adjoining Caoilte Forest yesterday. And while firefighting operations are continuing on site for what's now the fourth full day of intensive efforts to contain the blaze, the fire within the forest has been largely contained and has not spread further today.
2: Wow. So, I mean, it's relatively good news in that regard.
15: It is indeed. Look, there's always a risk of reignition. So with the warm, dry weather we have, and we've had 3 weeks of unprecedented dry weather, so the countryside is as dry as a bone. And then those breezes that you typically get in the uplands, it can just reignite again. So our immediate focus now, alongside the fire service and the emergency responders, is continue to contain the fire. So our crews, our staff and contractors will remain deployed on site, continue to monitor and respond to any changing conditions on the ground.
2: They must be exhausted at this stage after 4 days of that kind of intense firefighting.
15: It has been full on, Shane, and we're rotating crews now to give people a real breather. But there has been very strong and effective communication and coordination, just not just between Caoilte, but between all the agencies on site working together to control the fire. But also maybe to acknowledge the local community down there and the local farmers for the support. The local community have turned Killarney National School has been used as a base where staff can rest and get refreshments. And the local farming community have really rallied together. And they've been incredible help bringing tankers of water from the lowlands up to the uplands that can help to help control the fire.
2: How dangerous is it for the men and women who are tackling this fire?
15: Forest fires are extremely dangerous, Shane. They pose a real health and safety risk to the firefighting personnel that have to control them. The fires can move extremely quickly, particularly in these really dry conditions that we have. The smoke gets very thick very quickly. So we would urge people to avoid the affected area and to refrain from all non-essential travel in that area. Public access can kind of impede the emergency operations and create maybe additional unnecessary risks for the responders in the public. So if people could stay away, that would be really appreciated.
2: I heard you, I think it was yesterday, making an appeal for people not to use drones. Has that appeal been listened to?
15: It has. So we've seen less drones there, thank God. But I would still call out that the use of drones in the area is strictly prohibited because they pose a real hazard to the aerial firefighting aircraft we have and can disrupt the emergency response activities. So the helicopters not only bring water to the fire where we can't get it by foot or by person, but they also can direct the crews into the right areas to combat the fire effectively and quickly. So when we work together like that, we can make a real difference. So please don't fly any drones there because that just disrupts the whole process.
2: Okay. A couple of questions that are maybe for when the fire is is actually quenched. Do you have an idea yet of the extent of the damage done?
15: No, we're not. I couldn't say precisely the area that's been damaged, but we know the area of open mountain burnt is extensive and significant, and the fire that moved through the forest burnt a large area of Quiltshire Forest as well. And while I can't say the precise area, I can tell you the type of damage that these forest fires do. They completely destroy important habitats and wildlife and plants that simply can't escape the blaze. So we know the ecological damage is considerable. And as you said, Shane, they pose a real health and safety risk to the people who have to fight them. They don't start naturally. They always arise from man-made sources of ignition. So we'd ask people to be really careful in the countryside at the moment, not to light any fires, no campfires, no barbecues, be careful with cigarettes, and be really mindful of just how dry the country is at the moment.
2: Okay, that is good advice. So just people need to be really, really careful, because you're making the point. These fires don't just come out of nowhere.
15: No, they don't. It's always a campfire or a barbecue, or it is people burning land. Just to remind people, it's illegal to burn land before the end of August, so that shouldn't be happening as well. And occasionally, in a small number of instances, it might be malicious burning as well. But they are always the main causes of forests and wildfires in Ireland.
2: Okay. All right. Well, look, we wish you and your teams well in the important work you're doing. Thank you indeed for talking to us and delivering those important messages. Pat Neville, Communication Manager at Quiltshire, thank you indeed for talking to The Hard Shoulder.
1: 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Let's get the latest news headlines and Eamon Torsney.
16: Thanks, Kira. The Taoiseach says an investigation into Ahanish alumina is almost finished. Micheál Martin briefed Ukrainian President Volodymyr Zelensky on the findings at a meeting in Kyiv today. He says the investigation hasn't found definitive evidence linking exported alumina to a weapons manufacturer in Russia, but it also hasn't found evidence to suggest that's not the case. Justice Minister Jim O'Callaghan says he'll meet with the Law Society, but has no plans to amend reforms to the free legal aid system. Works stoppages are taking place today and tomorrow, with more due next week as solicitors protest the changes. And finally to England, where there was a spike in school absences the morning after England's World Cup win over Mexico. Thomas Tuchel had suggested parents write an excuse for their children, and 8.7% of school sessions were missed following the 4 a.m. finish. That's it for now. More at 6.
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4: 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Great food, comfy seats, and a calm space before takeoff.
16: In Dublin Church Street through to Phippsville Road northbound is packed from the Quays to Hart's Corner to Cork, where Commons Road northbound has a delay between the North City Link Road Junction and Blackpool Shopping Centre, while in Limerick, the M20 northbound is congested from Junction 2 Dura Doyle to the M7 interchange. And that's your traffic and travel on News Talk.
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16: Well, it'll become mostly cloudy again tonight. Lowest temperatures 10 to 15 degrees. And now you're up to date on News Talk.
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1: John Duggan joins us now with the sports news. JD, 70 hours to go. The countdown is on. The All-Ireland Senior Football Final.
17: Kerry versus Mayo, 3:30, Croke Park on Sunday. Kira, I'm not here tomorrow, so I was thinking about what the All-Ireland Senior Football Final means, what it represents as a Dublin child. 1986, I watched my first final, Kerry Tyrone. And what it represented at the time was other counties on the big stage. I remember Meath and Cork, those great physical battles of the late 80s, generally centred around the free-taking of Larry Tompkins and Brian Stafford. And you'd remember going to Mass and then having the dinner, wolfing it down, chicken and gravy and some spuds and having an ice cream and a wafer, and then you settle down to watch the late Michael Lester guide you through the day, and the big Celtic cross, the cross in the centre of the pitch, the old Natty stand, and you'd be thinking, wow, I'd love to be able to go to that one day. And I was lucky enough to be able to go to a few All-Ireland finals. See Croke Park shake when Stephen Cluxton kicked that point over. Tyrone Kerry 2005, just remember, just a fantastic game of Gaelic football. And now the game has been revolutionised with the new rules, the 2 points, and even they're talking this week about maybe 4 points for a goal, but I think that's probably next week's conversation. It's just the GA deserves so much credit for the way this has been such a seamless transition to a new, more exciting game, really within the spirit of the game, the high fielding, kicking the ball. And For Kerry, they're going for 40. For Mayo, they're going for 4. Robert Shaw was an amazing actor. He was an Englishman who starred in Jaws as Quint and The Sting and A Man for All Seasons, and he lived in Mayo. And he sadly died much too young in 1978, the year I was born. By that stage, Mayo had gone, 27 years without an All-Ireland. Now it's 75 years since their third and their last one, 1951. So I'm kind of a bit of a trivia person about this. I went over the hills by Loch Mask and into Turmakiti to try and find a stone, which was dedicated to Robert Shaw. And it's such a small village, you'd hardly even notice it in Turmakiti in County Mayo. But there was this massive, really impressive GA facility, GA pitch and clubhouse. And you're thinking to yourself, this is the soul of Ireland. Like, mm-hmm. This is the clubs in Mayo, the clubs in Kerry, the people who are lucky enough to be going with their colours and their
1: it's
17: hopes and their dreams.
1: It's woven into the fabric of Ireland.
17: And like, this is
1: and I say that as someone who's not involved in the GAA, as you know, but you can see it and you can feel it.
17: And just the small little village where, you know, a Hollywood actor living there and passed away there, and a tribute to him. But just this, I can never get out of my head the impressive nature of the way the GAA brings its soul to the country and the best of it. Like for Jack O'Connor, he's going for back-to-back. It hasn't been done for a Kerry manager since Mickle, 1986. And for Mayo, it's in 2017, it was at the final. And Dublin were lucky enough, my county, to win it, just about. And there was a man in front of me crying his eyes out for Mayo, just absolute tears. And if they do win on Sunday, I would think of that man, that he might have the joy.
2: That was the greatest final, 2017. Yeah. That was as close to perfection as you
17: Mayo could not have done any more. And
2: it was one of those games that was always going to be decided by a point, and whoever happened to be a point up in the final whistle, well, it was that close, but the quality was out of this world. I thought it was a spectacular game.
17: This is Pell. This is Gaelic football. This is what we love a lot, so much of us. Comprehensive
2: My
17: coverage.
2: Favourite day of the year.
1: Is it?
17: Yes. My
2: absolute
1: I love
2: favourite.
1: Your
17: now, why did you say that?
2: Because I love Gaelic football first and foremost. Secondly, I go with a group of friends that I went to college with, and we have dinner afterwards, and the day turns into night, and we talk football for most of it, and it's a special day. And it's, you know what, it's my tribe, basically. That's
1: Do you know what, though? That's your way of celebrating it and marking it, and I know you love it. But when you were describing the chicken and gravy and the wafer and just watching it on the telly, that's a lot of other people. I'm sure it's experienced many different ways by different people around the country. There's people who are older people at home watching it on their own.
17: Or listening on the radio.
1: And it matters.
17: No, or listening to commentaries, local radio commentaries.
1: It matters.
17: It's our Super Bowl.
1: Yeah.
17: In a way.
2: Yeah. Actually, it's 50 years since the first All-Ireland I can remember, 1976.
17: The Dubs.
2: Kerry.
17: Kevin Moran. Early in the first half, that run. Yeah, that run.
2: That unbelievable run.
17: And I wasn't alive, but this is the thing. You just see it through storytelling. You
2: Me hollow hair. Commentary.
17: You read about the Dubs and Kerry and Heffo's army and all this stuff.
1: It is as close a thing as we have to the epitome of Irish culture, I think.
17: Yeah, and the hurling final as well.
1: But I do think...
2: Football's here though, John. As somebody who prefers the football.
17: I'm a hurling snob.
2: Yeah, so we've had to listen to the hurling people tell us how great it is for years. It's football's year, isn't it? Come on, just give me that.
17: Yes, you can have that, but you can't have the Open.
2: Who's going to win?
17: You can't have the British Open.
1: Does your heart say Mayo and your head says Kerry?
17: Want my heart to. Kerry are the best team in the country. And David Clifford, you gotta love Kerry. I love the way Kerry play Gaelic football. Kerry are the beautiful aristocrats of the game. I just love to see Mayo.
1: I don't think
17: people can fathom.
2: Maybe outside Galway too.
17: Crazy Mayo would go if they won the All-Ireland.
1: One of our producers is from Mayo, and she, let's just say, she's not herself. She is desperate she's desperate still for a ticket, but she is desperate for this game on Sunday, and she is desperate for Mayo to win. It is amazing how invested people are always in the All-Ireland final, but also Mayo people currently. They're desperate for it. They want it so much.
2: Tell us your 087. What's our
1: 087-1400-106 is the WhatsApp.
2: Thank you, Kira. How can I forget it? Let us know your favourite All-Ireland memories. John has given us a good selection there. Arsenal have been busy in the transfer market.
17: Christos Solis from Club Brugge has signed for £34 million at 24 years old.
2: Is that some solace for missing out on the Aston Villa winger?
17: It is a bit, but it's just, I don't know, is it the World Cup hangover? All these things are happening. And it's like, did that happen? Did that happen? Leandro Trossard has left for Besiktas. Like, Denzel Dumfries has gone to Real Madrid. These things are just happening. The Elliot Anderson move confirmed to Manchester City, £116 million, five-year deal.
2: A lot of money.
17: Alejandro Garnacho's move to Aston Villa from Chelsea on loan has also gone through. But I think a lot of catching up has to be done. Where have all the players gone?
2: I'm on Arsenal transfer news is my number one Google option every day, basically. Right. So I'm keeping up.
17: You're okay.
2: Irish clubs in action in Europe.
17: Shelburne and Derry City kicking off their Europa Conference League second qualifying round. First leg ties from 7:45. So Shell's playing Nomakalju at Talca Park, Estonians. We know John Russell, the new man in charge there. Bit of a mishap against Kerry in the FAI Cup. So they'll be hoping to steer the ship in a better direction. A potential match with Ajax on the cards for Shelburne if they win. For Derry City, once again, a disappointment. Domestic season sixth in the League of Ireland. They play Rijeka in Croatia away from home for their first leg of the county stripes.
2: That'll be a tricky one. And we should mention, pretty good result for Bulls last night. Absolutely. I wasn't able to make it because I was here in work, but I was watching it on the what a goal by Ross Tierney in the 90th minute to win it for Bulls. The last ever European game at the old stadium before it's redeveloped.
17: Yeah, it's once again another place that has such great memories down here.
2: Well, some of the players who played there, Zidane, Pele, Dugarry.
17: Bobby Charlton played there, did he?
2: Did he? In the 50s. Bobby Charlton might have,
17: But yeah, great
1: memory.
17: We're
1: down memory lane.
2: We are.
1: This evening.
17: Yes, actually, nostalgia can sometimes.
2: I was actually at that game when Zidane played Bulls against Bordeaux.
17: But here's to the future and here's to Sunday. And hope you can all tune in off the ball, 1 o'clock Saturday, 1 o'clock Sunday.
1: Absolutely. Thank you for that, JD. And we shall chat to you again after the weekend.
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1: And joining us this week for the Thursday interview is Keith Barry, brain hacker, who is returning to the Gaiety Theatre as he marks 25 years with his new show, Unhinged. You're very welcome. I'm nervous, Keith.
5: Don't be nervous.
1: You're going to hack my brain.
5: Only be nervous if you have something to hide.
1: Well,
5: you have something to hide.
1: many things.
5: We all do.
1: Talk to us about the new show. Talk to us about 25 years in the business.
5: Yeah, it's a long time, you know, and... This show, I did it earlier in the year. I did about 15 or 20 gigs, one of them being the Three Arena. And look, the reaction was so good and I enjoyed it so much, to be honest. We put just another 12 shows on sale and they are the final 12 shows. Like, there's going to be no added dates. So I'm really excited to get back on the road, and it's called Unhinged for a reason. I've been on the road for 25 years and I'm always thinking, like, what's new? How do I refresh it for the audience? And I just thought, I'm going to go as unhinged as humanly possible with this show.
1: I'm getting
5: done. Well, you know, people, if you haven't been to one of my live shows, it's very different than my TV work, right? On TV, you've other people's opinions, right? You've got directors and executive producers, and that's just part of the game. But with the live show, it's the true, I suppose, reality of me on a stage. And the show is designed to make people laugh in some moments, make them cry, and cry for joy, by the way, not sadness, because you looked at me like, why are people
1: crying?
5: I'm
1: like, what's about to happen?
5: But like, if you could imagine, right, I'm doing the brain hacking stuff, all new material, but then it's called Unhinged because my dad passed away January last year. And we were best buddies. Like, actually, the only time it really hits me now, because I kind of grieved nicely now.
1: Sure.
5: And different people grieve in different ways. But this weekend will be hard because I go fishing every year and I've done that for 18 years and he's been on every single fishing trip except last year we didn't even go. So this is the first one that I'll miss him on. And it's me and the lads. He was always one of the lads. But he had a very dark, sarcastic sense of humour. And in the week that he was about to pass, he said to me, Keith, bring me on tour. And I said, look, Dad, we know where we're at here. You're not coming on tour. And he went, no, you idiot. Bring my ashes on tour and mess with their minds. And I knew what he meant by that, because he used to love the darker elements of the tours that I'd done years and years ago, 15 years ago. So I decided every night we're going to do a seance to contact my own dead father, Ciara, right?
1: But this is dark, Keith.
5: It's dark, but with the prerequisite that you know, right, of where I stand on this, he didn't believe in an afterlife. Everybody has their own personal opinion.
1: I don't believe in one either.
5: Well, fair play. I'm an agnostic. I'm happy to say I just don't know. But I do not believe that anyone can contact the afterlife. If it exists, I don't believe anybody can connect, right? So I don't believe in psychics, just a personal opinion. So I don't believe in, think about it logically now, I don't believe anybody can connect, and my dad didn't believe in an afterlife, but every night we do it anyway. We have a seance using my dad's ashes. The ashes are on tour.
1: And they're the real ashes. You're bringing his urn or whatever.
5: Urn. Yeah, it's in an urn, and it's a big urn because... And again, I can laugh about it now. My dad used to say, laugh into pain, laugh into grief.
1: Can I just say, like, lots of people who I've spoken to in your line of work say that they're skeptics and say that they don't, as you say, you're agnostic, then they don't, so, and they don't believe in psychics and all of that kind of stuff. Yet you've ended up in a, paranormal is the wrong word, but you've ended up in a bit of that space, the mentalist brain hacking kind of space. Like, How did you get into it? For people who maybe don't know your full story, how did you start out as a normal lad growing up and end up doing this?
5: I know, it's weird, and I pinch myself now. And just to touch on that, everything that I do is based on science, logic, and then neuro-linguistic programming and hypnosis and all these kind of things as well. But to loop back to your question, I got a Paul Daniels magic set when I was 5, believe it or not. And that got me into magic. And then when I was 14, I bought a pamphlet in Scotland in a magic shop, and it was Practical Hypnosis by E. Wolfe, which I think was a pen name for somebody. But that's when I started to learn hypnosis. So I started to learn hypnosis when I was 14. I started to try to hypnotize people.
1: And this pamphlet you bought in a shop in Scotland, did it work? Were you able to
5: act? Yeah. So I tried it on a bunch of people. And the first person it worked on was a really good friend of mine, right up to this very day, David Burke. We were in Irish class, and I hypnotized him to be a chicken in front of the class. And he got up.
1: And this worked, and he wasn't just taking the mic.
5: No, it worked to such an extent, he demanded for me to give him the pamphlet on hypnosis because he wanted to know how it worked. He couldn't believe it worked. He read the pamphlet, and that changed the course of his life because he's now a professional hypnotherapist down in Waterford. That's what he ended up becoming out of that pamphlet. And we're still best buddies. We go fishing together.
1: This pamphlet is life-changing. We all need this pamphlet.
5: Yeah, it's mad. So that's when he realised it was real. I realised it was real. And then it kind of snowballed on from there. And you're right. Like, people in my world were kind of educated in the ways of the skeptic and, you know, and I'm a scientist as well. A lot of people don't know that about me. So I've got the kind of logical hat on in one head, and then I've got
1: the bad bit about all of this is it makes it seem a bit too real. Do you know what I mean? Because I want to be skeptic, and in fact, and I've heard people like Darren Brown as well say, look, this isn't magic. This is me messing with your head, perhaps, but it's not magic. And yet we all kind of believe there is some magic element to it. You're going to do something to me or on me now,
5: so
1: aren't
5: I want you?
1: You
5: to imagine just for a moment in this space that we're in right now.
1: Okay.
5: Ignore that we're in news talk, ignore that there's cameras around it. In your head, I want you to imagine, puff, I disappear, I'm gone, right? Just imagine I'm gone. Okay. And then whoop, back in to the seat becomes a celebrity that you'd love to interview, right? Now, this is important for everybody to realize at home and so on, listening. You have not told me the name of this celebrity, right? I couldn't know who you're thinking of, and there's thousands. But
1: you don't know me at all.
5: No, but you're going to tell me. You're going to tell me without speaking. So here's the game.
1: Oh, God.
5: Look at me. Just focus now on whether this is a man or a woman. Don't say it. Just imagine whether it's a man or a woman. Now, interesting. Here's what happens. Logically speaking and psychologically speaking, when a woman thinks of another woman, the eyes tend to squint a little bit, but your eyes went really wide there. So this is definitely a man. You're thinking of a man, yes?
1: I am.
5: Yeah, look. Now, focus on his name and focus on his first name and just don't say it. Just think how many letters are in his first name. Just think how many letters. Can you do that for me?
1: Mm-hmm.
5: Yeah. Now, see the way you went, mm-hmm, and you're looking down, you're still counting in your head. So I know that this is a long name. So I don't even need to know how many letters, but I know it's like 6, 7, or 8 letters. It's around that length. So it's a longer name. And look at me, focus on a letter in that long name. Just focus on a letter. Good. Okay. Yeah, there's an R in the first name. Is that correct?
1: Jesus.
5: And you thought of the R, didn't you? Yeah.
1: I did. That's freakish, but yes, I did.
5: Yeah. Okay, freakish, yes, I did. That gives me a clue there. Yes, I did. Okay, just in your mind, think of a movie that this person was in, because I can tell it's an actor. Think of a movie that he was in. Can you do that?
1: Mm-hmm.
5: Okay, good. Oh my God. I just got it right there. I visualized a ball running down a track and he's being chased. Does this make sense to you?
1: Okay, really freakishly weirdly.
5: Yeah.
1: That's not the movie I was thinking of, because I know the movie you're talking about.
5: But that's what I saw.
1: But it is the guy.
5: Head. Okay, I've written something down. I've committed, and I'm showing your producer out there as well, so you know I'm fully committed. What was the name of the person?
1: Harrison Ford. Oh my God. Oh my good grief.
5: Harrison Ford.
1: That's freakish.
5: What movie were you thinking of?
1: I was thinking of The Empire Strikes Back.
5: Oh, okay.
1: Right? But I was thinking of Harrison Ford. I was wondering how many names. I was like, I don't know how many letters are in Harrison. And then I was thinking of the Oars, because there's two and they're in the middle. Yeah. And I don't know how you got that. But then you were thinking of the ball, and I was saying, well, that's Indiana Jones. So that's not what I was thinking of. But it is the same. That's even weirder.
5: Yeah. And you could have thought of anybody
1: how?
5: At all.
1: How?
5: I was in there rambling around your noggin. There's a lot of hidden things inside that head that I won't reveal.
1: Absolutely not. And so, okay, for people listening, and people, I'm sure loads of people will want to go and see you in the Gaiety too, but You're 25 years honing your craft. Is it just that we're all so suggestible? We all give away little tells. Is it down? I don't know what I gave away there, really.
5: Yeah, but look, there's a lot of different techniques that I use, especially in a stage environment. Look, a lot of my work is in the corporate space, as you probably know. So, like, I'm in with the likes of Google and Amazon and Dell and Microsoft and AIB and all these different places to create meaningful change inside people's brains. So I always say my work is split down the middle.
1: Yeah, so you just that, and that's not entertainment. No. That's actually psychological warfare on
5: no,
1: people
5: but,
1: or
5: yeah,
1: something.
5: Not warfare. But it's literally changing people's mindset using language patterns and also strategies and tools and techniques of a brain hacker, ultimately to apply it to business. And then the other 50% is entertainment. What this show's about is escaping reality. And I don't think we're easier to manipulate or fool now than ever. I think what happens though now is that we're in a pattern, and the pattern is just scroll. So I utilize that on stage against people. So in other words, I know how they're thinking when they're coming into the theater. I know what they're absorbing, and I read the energy of the room.
1: And the skills that you have, and you clearly have them. I still don't know how you got Harrison Ford, and it's true that exactly who I was thinking of. But like, are you? Maybe I'm going way off here, Keith. But could you do things like profiling, like for you know we see it on the TV, FBI, The Mentalist, yeah. All that business? Could you do all that sort of stuff because you're able to derive from little bits of information, tells and clues and all of this.
5: You haven't gone offline at all. So I did a whole TV show on this with the Garden Grove Police Department down in Southern Los Angeles. So they brought me in as a consultant in there. We filmed it for Discovery Channel. Weirdly enough, it's one of my only TV shows, I believe, that never aired here.
1: That might be why I don't know and didn't know
5: about
1: it. And I genuinely didn't know about it.
5: Yeah, so
1: see the way I read your mind. No, I'm
5: there
1: messing.
5: You go. Yeah. All right, put it in your head. What are those? So it was called Deception. That was the name of the show, Deception with Keith Barry. It was for Discovery Channel, Garden Grove Police Department. And I did all that profiling on real criminals with them. And then I reorientated their interrogation room. It was weird to me because they have people who design these interrogation rooms. They had it designed all wrong. So I reorientated their interrogation room for them. Then back to the body language stuff, I taught them how to look for various tells in criminals when they're interviewing them. So, for example, people out there who are listening and want to try this stuff at home. Like a real quick one is, you can try it on any of your colleagues here in News Talk.
1: I will.
5: Maybe one who's not here right now.
1: Shane Coleman.
5: Don't say Shane, but yes, Shane. So when you're profiling somebody, what you're looking for, first of all, is a baseline. A baseline is when you know for sure they're telling the truth. And with a criminal, you just ask them their name, their age.
1: That's like how a polygraph works, yeah.
5: Exactly. But then after that, you're looking for deviations from the baseline. And ultimately, it can be more accurate than a polygraph, because a polygraph is based on physiological changes, which I've taught people how to beat polygraphs, just so you know. I can teach you.
1: If I ever commit a crime, I'm calling you up.
5: Well, there's a certain... there's two ways. There's a really good way, which I'll tell you off air. I can't tell you on air. But the other way is stick a whole bunch of pins in your shoes. And then when you curl your toes in, it sets off all your physiological responses, your heart rate increase and so on. So they can't really get a baseline. But back to it real quick for the people out there. Quick tip on how to know if somebody's lying to you. Get a baseline and look for their shoulders. Generally speaking, 99% of us, our shoulders are symmetrical. We're symmetrical human beings. So if they're symmetrical when they're talking to you, that's the baseline. Right now, when you're asking them questions about where were you last night, what time did you get in at last night, have you cleaned your bedroom if it's the kids or whatever it is, you're looking for what's called an asymmetrical shoulder shrug, which one shoulder move out of sync with the other. So if they say, yeah, like I was just in the local pub with the lads, and you see this asymmetrical shoulder shrug, that's what we call a red flag, because it's out of the baseline, and it is most likely that they're lying to you. You always need clusters though, so you need to see it three times or more, 99% sure they're lying to you. There you go. Use that.
1: Oh my God, I'm going to store that up on my kids and on everybody else I know. Look, thank you so much, Keith.
5: Thanks.
1: Thank you for coming in. Tell us when those dates are being made available in the Gaiety.
5: So they're on sale now on keithbarry.com, and it's not just the Gaiety. I'm doing 12 gigs. So it's the Gaiety, it's Cork, in the Everyman. I'm in Balbriggan and the Lark as well. So all over the country, just go to keithbarry.com for tickets. All the dates are up there.
1: Great stuff. 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
26: Thanks to the newly upgraded lounges at Dublin Airport. Great food, comfy seats, and a calm space before takeoff.
27: In Dublin, North King Street northbound through to Drumcondra Road and Swords Road is at a standstill between Church Street roundabout and Collins Avenue. Constitution Hill onto Phibsborough Road northbound is packed from the North King Street junction through to Hart's Corner. In Kerry, the Killarney bypass southbound is packed between the Ballydanny roundabout and the Park Road roundabout. In Cork, the South Link Road southbound is busy from Tremor Valley Park to Kinsale Road roundabout. And in Limerick, the Dock Road northbound has a queue between Cortbrack Avenue Junction and the Shannon Bridge roundabout. That's your traffic and travel on News Talk.
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1: Ahanish Alumina report finds no evidence of exports to Russia's weapons plant.
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16: It's 6 o'clock. Good evening. An investigation into Ahanish Alumina has found no evidence the plant is exporting material to be used in Russian weapons manufacturing, according to the Taoiseach. Micheál Martin has briefed Volodymyr Zelensky on the findings at a meeting in Kyiv today. He says there is also no evidence the material isn't being used for that purpose. The Ukrainian president has suggested Ireland review if Alumina can be sanctioned using internal legislation, but Taoiseach Micheál Martin says it's a European issue.
29: A bit more complex given the part of the Russian supply chain that Ahanish represents. It's a processing plant within an overall frame. The bauxite comes from Guinea, processed in Ahanish. It goes on to France and Sweden, and then some of it, a good substantial amount, now goes to Russia.
16: A ban on the trading goods with illegal Israeli settlements in Palestine is now law. President Catherine Connolly signed the Occupied Territories Bill today. The original bill put forward in 2018 by Independent Senator Francis Black included a ban on services. However, the Dáil eventually passed a bill which only banned trade, with the government facing sharp criticism over the exclusion of services. Fire crews and the Irish Air Corps are continuing to fight a large wildfire on Slieve na Mon in County Tipperary. The fire within the forest, though, has been largely contained today and did not spread further. According to Quailcha, this man moved his family out of their home and used a neighbour's digger to protect his property.
30: Myself, my father and a friend of his, we made kind of a fire break behind my house above. Thank God it didn't reach us yet anyway, because just all the neighbours, everyone in the locality, everyone really dug in like.
16: Local representatives have criticised suggestions a tidal barrier to protect Cork City from flooding will not be needed until the next century. Minister of State Kevin Boxer-Moran replied to a parliamentary question saying the earliest it would be necessary or viable is sometime after the year 2100. Sinn Féin's Thomas Gould told the Hard Shoulder here on News Talk, work needs to start on the barrier as soon as possible.
3: It is recognised that Cork will need a tidal barrier at some stage. If it's definitely needed by then, the planning needs to start now, because this project will take a couple of decades. This is an enormous project.
16: That's it for now. Headlines at 6:30.
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15: Good evening, I'm Eve Conway. The Conference League second qualifying round continues this evening with two League of Ireland sides in action. Derry City are away to Croatian side Rijeka, having dropped down from the Europa League qualifiers after losing to Siska Sofia last week. Meanwhile, John Russell's first home game as Shelburne boss sees Cal U of Estonia come to Tolka Park. Keith Tracy believes Shells can get a result.
17: I think if they're defensively a little bit more solid, I think if they eradicate the individual errors and they're a little bit more ruthless at the top end of the park, I think there's every chance they could get a result.
15: Both games get underway this evening at 7:45. Manchester City have officially completed the signing of Elliot Anderson from Nottingham Forest. He's agreed a five-year deal for £116 million. The deal was first agreed during the World Cup, at which point Anderson was the most expensive player in British history. However, this has since been overtaken by Morgan Rodgers and his £117 million move from Aston Villa to Chelsea. And finally, Padraig Harrington started his senior open defence with a first round of 70 on even par. This leaves him seven shots behind current leader Cameron Percy. Paul McGinley also finished on even par, and the two are tied in 40th place. Elsewhere on the LPGA Tour, it was the first day of the Scottish Open. Leona Maguire finished her first round on even par as well. To hear live commentary of the League of Ireland every Friday, download the Go Loud app now.
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16: Well, it'll be mostly cloudy again tonight. Lowest temperatures 10 to 15 degrees. And now you're up to date on News Talk.
1: Thank you indeed for that. Eamon, you are listening to The Hard Shoulder, and there's lots to come between now and 7pm this evening, Shane.
2: Yeah, we'll be talking about that case, two Gardaí at Edenderry Garda station becoming seriously unwell while processing seized vapes at the County Offaly station on Wednesday. Were taken to hospital. A THC was mentioned as one of the substances within the vapes. What is THC and what are the effects? We're going to find out from an expert shortly.
1: And of course, we'll be bringing you all the day's business news, including the ECB, and this is important to lots of us, leaving interest rates unchanged, but Christine Lagarde calling recent events alarming nonetheless. Emmett Oliver will be joining us with all the details.
2: As will Chris Wasser and Serena Bellissimo. They're here to tell us what is on big screen in the cinema and small screen in your home. Do get involved in the conversation. 087 1400 106 on the WhatsApp is the best way to do it. Kira, just one thing I was absolutely astonished by in the interview you did with Keith Barry. Harrison Ford, he's your choice of interviewee. Come on, seriously?
1: You're so mean. You're just a big...
2: It would be just such a boring
1: big
2: interview.
1: Meanie.
2: He'd be such a...
1: Did you see him? You know what I'm going to suggest to you? Go and Google him being interviewed by Alison Hammond in the UK, himself and Ryan Gosling. And he was...
2: Laugh a minute, was it?
1: It was laugh a minute. Now, largely because Alison Hammond is very funny. But he loved her. And he's asked for her to interview him again another time when he was gone back to the UK.
2: Really? And are you dreaming that could be you?
1: That's what I was thinking.
2: It was amazing, on a serious note, that Keith Barry was able to work out.
1: I can't believe how he did it.
2: Yeah.
1: I'm an open book, though, am I? Like, we both know that. My face reveals...
2: You'd be a terrible poker player.
1: I think it's fair to say. Because I'm either gleeful or, like, you know...
2: Devastated.
1: Yeah, exactly. It's all there.
2: Or else when you're trying to bluff, you'd go overboard with the gleeful.
1: Totally. I've got nothing, but I'm going to put down all this money.
2: Yeah. 087 1400 106. Who would you like to interview if you could interview one person in the whole world? I'd pick Paul McCartney, I have to say.
1: Yeah, that's a good one too.
2: Yeah.
1: That is a good one, fair enough. Now, Taoiseach Micheál Martin is in Kyiv today meeting with Ukrainian President Volodymyr Zelensky, and we're joined now from Kyiv by News Talk reporter Emily Keegan. Emily, a wide range of issues discussed today. Let's start with the support by the EU and Ireland for Ukraine.
0: Yeah, and this was the key topic that Taoiseach Micheál Martin really wanted to discuss when he sat down with President Volodymyr Zelensky and other politicians during this visit. And he wanted to really reinforce that idea that not only does Ireland support Ukraine, but Ireland, especially right now in its term of presidency of the EU Council, really supports Ukraine and is going to use the role of the presidency to try and get that support across the line, across the EU. And it was backed up from an Irish perspective today when the government announced a new €125 million support package for Ukraine. And broken down, that's €100 million that's going to go towards the provision of priority non-lethal military equipment, with the remainder to support the restoration and protection of critical infrastructure, with a focus especially on energy ahead of the winter, because a lot of Ukrainians would have really struggled last year in the winter. It gets quite cold here, as people can imagine, and when critical infrastructure is being targeted, it becomes quite a tricky situation for people. And this comes on top of €65 million of supports already announced by Ireland this year by the Minister for Foreign Affairs. So it's adding on to quite a substantial sum that Ireland has already given to Ukraine to support them in Russia's war against them. And it really was the message

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1: Really not a massive amount coming out of that.
2: No.
1: But
2: how was that received by President Zelensky, Emily?
1: Yeah, it was really interesting because he was asked about that at a press conference of, like, as you mentioned there, the 21st round of sanctions was announced today and Illumina isn't on it. But would he like to see it included on the 22nd round of sanctions? And he had quite an interesting response to that, because he actually called on the Irish government to look at internal legislation within Ireland to see if it's actually possible to sanction it domestically. So to sanction Oghilish and Illumina and the exports to Russia just at home before taking it to the EU level. And Zelensky did say that he will continue to work with the EU to see if it can be included in the next round. But it was quite an interesting take. And we're just back from a doorstep with Micheál Martin, in which he said that it's a bit more complex than that. Ukraine had nationalized some of its alumina plants back earlier on in the war. And it was kind of, I suppose, a reference that maybe Ireland could do something similar. But it's a bit more complex in this case, because it is a European issue. The alumina is exported to areas in Europe, not just Russia, who rely on it. And of course, the people of Limerick rely heavily on jobs in the area from the plant. So it is a bit of a tricky issue. And it's going to be interesting to see how we move forward with this. Ukraine will continue to put pressure on European leaders to try and get it in the 22nd round of sanctions. And it's just a matter now of whether or not they can convince them.
2: So from what you're saying, the Taoiseach Micheál Martin sidestepped that comment by President Zelensky when he was wondering what we could do domestically. That was sort of parked to one side, was it?
1: Almost, yeah. He was very adamant that this is a European issue. And he did say that the findings of this investigation will be brought to the European Commission. Now, all the details won't be made public. Some of them will be, but they will be taken to the European Commission, and a decision will be made then at an EU level. And he seems really adamant that that's where it needs to be done, that the decision needs to be made in Europe, not in Ireland.
2: And where else did the Taoiseach go today, Emily?
1: So we're actually just back from a site visit, and we visited a residential area. It's also a hub for metros and schools and shops, and it's been attacked not once but twice since this war began over 4 years ago, and twice in the last 3 months. There was two quite large scale attacks in Kyiv in May, and just over the weekend there was 40 missiles pounding down onto Kyiv in the space of an hour on Sunday night. And we went to one of the sites that was hit by that, and the Taoiseach met with the UN Refugee Agency, who work on the ground and offer support with the help of Irish funding and funding from other European countries. And he met with residents who were impacted by that too. And it really was just interesting to hear from people on the ground about how heartbreaking it is to really be living in this. But the strength of these people to keep going is just so admirable. When you're here on the ground and you see people going about their daily lives, they're not letting it get them down. They really are persevering. And it's just, it's amazing to see, when you see the level of destruction to these buildings, how people can keep going and putting on such a brave face. It's just fascinating.
2: And maybe lastly, I believe there's some protests taking place in Kyiv as well.
1: Yeah, so now, not today, unfortunately. I was hoping to maybe get to chat to some of the people involved, but they are scheduled to go ahead again tomorrow. So people are protesting over recent government cabinet changes. So Volodymyr Zelensky had made the decision not to keep a popular defence minister in his latest cabinet reshuffle. And Mykhailo Fedorov was popular because he was taking a more modern approach to the conflict, and he relied heavily on the use of drones in comparison to the traditional commander-in-chief. And demonstrators were calling for this commander-in-chief to be dismissed. And that's originally why their protests were happening. They weren't happy with the fact that Fedorov was out and that this commander was still there. He has since been dismissed, but our understanding is that protests are still scheduled to go ahead tomorrow, because they're still not

0: happy and they want Fedorov back in his position of defence minister.
1: That was our reporter Emily Keegan coming to you live from Kyiv.
2: Now, Eden Derry Garda Station remains closed for specialist deep cleaning after two Gardaí became seriously unwell while processing seized vapes at the County Offaly station on Wednesday and were taken to hospital. Garda sources said the two members of the force who were handling the items became very ill after being overpowered as they processed and bagged items from the hall. Cannabis vapes emit fumes and also include lithium batteries. So what harmful compounds are in these illegal vapes? We're joined now by John Crown, consultant oncologist at St. Vincent's Hospital. John, just speaking in a general sense, what do we know about these vapes and what can they contain? And these are illegal vapes we're obviously talking about here.
3: Well, hi Shane. The legal ones are bad enough, but the illegal ones obviously contain various cannabinoids, which is basically, you know, marijuana-like derivatives. And the actual circumstances of how this exposure took place obviously have not been fully disclosed. But one of the speculations is that there was some leakage of some of the substance onto batteries, and as a result, they vaporized and the air became saturated with them, and the poor Gardaí were overcome. And I do hope they've made a full recovery. It sounds like they have, but certainly in addition to the normal components of vape, which is full of all kinds of really bad chemicals, you then throw the cannabinoids into the mix and you've got a perfect storm of bad things. Not only are you getting the usual ill effects, but you're also getting the ill effects of perhaps a very intense exposure to marijuana derivatives.
2: Yeah, and just before we talk about more general vapes, these vapes with HHC and THC in them, they are illegal. I think I'm right in saying.
3: Yes, they are.
2: And
3: absolutely,
2: they are used by people because you get a quicker high, I think, than if you're just simply smoking cannabis.
3: Yes, you can get a much more intense experience from them.
2: But there are serious side effects, potential side effects.
3: Oh, well, cannabinoids are not harmless drugs. I mean, they can cause mental problems. They can cause acute psychosis. They can cause behavioral problems, paranoia. They can cause, delusions, hallucinations. You know, they are potentially quite dangerous products. And, getting an involuntary exposure to them in a situation where perhaps those who take voluntary exposures may have some degree of control of where they are, but it's horrific to think that people were getting an involuntary exposure.
2: Yeah, it really is. And as you say, we wish those two Gardaí well. Obviously, the vapes that are legally available do not contain anything like that. Do you have concerns, though, about what is in those vapes?
3: Oh, for sure, Shane, I do. I mean, for a start, they contain a variety of chemicals which have been shown to be highly irritant. They can cause damage to the lungs. Many of them do, that contain nicotine, then a whole other world of problems associated with nicotine, such as circulatory problems, fast heart rate, constriction of blood vessels. And in addition, of course, one of my main concerns with the nicotine-containing vapes is addiction, that it's a way that the industry have of breeding a new generation of nicotine addicts who sadly, in many cases, will decide to sate their addiction ultimately by going on to smoking, just at a time when, as a society, we've made such tremendous progress against smoking, and smoking numbers are, very low. It's depressing to think that large numbers of young people who have been particularly trying to protect from smoking are now being exposed to the potential for nicotine addiction.
2: And is it something, do you think, many young people are now vaping that wouldn't have smoked, say, 10 years ago, for example?
3: I think we've made a colossal blunder with vaping. I mean, I think vaping would have been a really legitimate and effective smoking cessation tool, and it should have been something which was limited really, for that circumstance. It should have been under some degree of medical or pharmaceutical regulation, perhaps even a prescription-only product as a nicotine replacement product. But instead, we allowed it to become a new and, inaccurately billed as harmless vice. Whereas, in fact, it is clearly a high number of youngsters. I mean, I've seen very frightening figures of 20 or 25% of young people have now vaped at some degree of regularity. And we don't yet know what percentage of those people will go on to develop a more full-blown nicotine addiction for which they will need smoking. What we do know is that vaping, even taken on its own merits, is not harmless. I mean, these are toxic alien foreign chemicals that under normal circumstances we would never let into our body. That for some reason we have grandfathered into common usage as something which people can now, you know, buy without prescription in an unregulated fashion in vape shops. We have regulated it to the extent where those under 18 are not supposed to get it. But I think we all understand how that system, how well that system has worked with other substances over the years. This was a real error on part of our society and that of other societies.
2: If you were Minister for Health in the morning, what would you do? What changes would you make?
3: Well, I'd probably try and make a few friends first before I could do anything in the Department of Health. I suspect there would be a scale of priorities. I mean, for another day's work, I've long been a proponent of a very fundamental reform of the health system, the kind of reform that was actually promised to us at the time of the 2011 election by Fine Gael and Labour, but which they quickly welched on after they got into office. But let's not go there today. In terms of vaping, this will be hard because there are people that are obviously making their living from selling vapes. I would put them on notice that they had a limited time span to be able to sell vapes in an unregulated fashion, give them a chance to diversify their businesses into something else over a period of several years, and then let it be known that after a certain day, vaping would only be a highly regulated activity, probably dispensed only by pharmacies, with some type of registration of use, as perhaps not every vape would have to be given on prescription, but people would have to have some kind of a medical note stating that they were taking part in smoking cessation, and as such they should have access to vaping products, and other than that they should not be allowed. I would also, by the way, on a more revolutionary way, I wouldn't necessarily go at the route of bringing in a minimum, you know, chronological calendar date after people born after which cannot smoke. But what I would do is make it known, probably through EU level functions, I would make it known that the policy was that at a fixed date, sometime 10 years from now, 15 years from now, it would no longer be legal to grow, manufacture, and sell tobacco products for profit. If people wish to grow them in their backyard and smoke them themselves, that's fine. But there is no right to addict youngsters to carcinogens, which is basically the business model of the tobacco industry.
2: Okay, well look, thank you indeed for talking to us, John Crown, consultant oncologist at St. Vincent's Hospital. Lots of people getting in touch about vapes, Ciara.
1: Yes, someone says THC and vapes, psychosis in a bottle is how an 18-year-old described it to me back in December. I really believe this needs to be talked about as people are not aware how dangerous the liquid being put into vapes is.
2: When prohibition exists, then drug potency becomes stronger. We saw this with alcohol prohibition in America. Legalize and heavily regulate the strength and accessibility of cannabis products, and the demand for these synthetic cannabis vapes would disappear overnight. Is that the experience in America? I'm not so sure it is.
1: They have legalized drugs in parts of America. For example, Oregon legalized drugs and then recriminalized them because of the fallout. Be careful what you wish for. I'm not sure that what happens if you open Pandora's box, I guess. Vapes should never have been allowed in this country. We spent millions trying to stop people smoking and then we allowed this, says Brian.
2: Don't ban vapes or else it all goes underground. We know this. Government needs to think honestly and be more creative about this.
1: Someone says, my son's on vapes. It breaks my heart. He's 17.
2: We need to have a limit to how many vape shops are allowed in one street and also allowed per town. They're nearly every second shops. Somebody has got in touch about Keith Barry. Why doesn't Keith play professional poker? Surely he'd make a mint.
1: He absolutely would because of his ability to read you like a book. He would. I did hear before, and perhaps I think that Keith Barry has been banned from casinos and stuff because they're
2: just too good.
1: Because they're afraid of him.
2: We were talking about your favourite memories in the All-Ireland, in terms of All-Ireland football final. Somebody says, bring back the minor final. Always love watching it before the senior final. Last minor final I saw was in 2017, and some guy scored 4 goals and 4 points. I'm not ever sure whatever happened to him. David Clifford, I think.
1: Anyway, up next on The Hard Shoulder, all the business news.
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11: Emmett Oliver joins us now at the Business News. Emmett, ECB leaves rates unchanged, but Christine Lagarde has called recent events alarming.
12: Yes, so a very important meeting earlier today in Frankfurt, Ciara, by the ECB. Yes, they have left rates unchanged, so widespread relief, I suppose, here in Ireland for people who are having mortgages and also businesses who are borrowing for business loans. But some of the comments from Christine Lagarde, and you can kind of understand them when you see tankers being attacked in the Strait of Hormuz, and just the tension seeping through that entire region at the moment, that she described events as alarming and really kind of came close to hinting, as much as a central banker can, that rates will be raised in September, most likely, according to markets, by another 0.25 percentage point. So this is a short-term relief, but it is going to, unfortunately, get tighter, the loan charges throughout Europe when this decision is made in September. They take a holiday, kind of the central bank equivalent of a school holiday. They aren't around in August, but will be back in early September, and pretty much all sort of dials point towards that 0.25 percentage point increase.
11: So,
12: unfortunately,
11: a reprieve today, but not for long, is that what we're basically saying?
12: Yeah, I mean, I suppose their ultimate aim is to keep inflation under control. We can see here in Ireland it's over 3%. So their aim is price stability, as they call it. So while it won't be popular when you consider the other pressures that are happening with the oil and gas prices, their aim and mandate is to keep inflation sort of tampered down. And that's what they're going to do in September, it looks like.
11: And they've always kept a very tight rein on that. Spanish lender Bankinter takes in almost 100 million in deposits from Irish markets in just a few months.
12: Yeah, so Ciara, as you know, on this programme, we've been saying probably for years, there's just a real lack of competition and bite in the Irish banking market. We're only down to really three major banks, PTSB, Bank of Ireland and AIB. But gradually, as the years have gone on, we're seeing some competition coming in from overseas. One of those is the Spanish lender Bank Inter. They also have another brand called Avant Money. So they've been giving out loans for quite a while, mortgages. But earlier this year, they announced a deposit offering and they've got about 100 million in the door. Sounds like a big figure on the surface, but when you consider there's billions swilling around in the Irish deposit market, it is relatively small, but just shows that there is offers out there. They're offering over 2.5% for some of their term deposits. So a little bit of competition coming into an area that for really years, Ciara, has been completely moribund, it has to be said.
11: Interesting. Now, and also interesting, Tesla shares plummet as the car maker is forced to offer discounts to grow sales. Oh, it's all going horribly wrong.
12: It's been a bad summer. It's been great for us for the sunny weather, but Elon Musk has had a really bad summer. We've had, as I said, Tesla shares down badly yesterday and badly today when I looked just before I came on to talk to you. Why is that? Yes, he's getting cars out the door, but having to heavily discount the prices. You will remember, Ciara, all the political sort of ill-tempered sort of mood around Elon Musk last year that occurred. So as a result of that, sales, particularly across Europe, really tanked. So what he's had to do is kind of bring down those prices and stimulate the market. Now, as I said, he's got 480,000 vehicles out in the quarter, which is pretty decent. But as I said, having to cheapen them up a little bit to get people interested. So we have to see.
11: Is it the bad press that he got, particularly, as you say, in Europe? I mean, he's obviously interfered in things like British politics on social media and all that, and elsewhere. Or also, the EV market, you would imagine, is much more competitive now with brands like Kia and BYD, etc., all coming out with good models of EVs to rival Tesla.
12: Yeah, that is the second factor. There's definitely a lot more competition out there. He used to have it really much, pretty much to himself. The European car makers are really caught out. But no, there is. The Chinese are arriving in as well. And he's had some new models that have come in that's kind of given it fresh energy. But definitely had to shore it up with these price cuts. Of course, he'll be hoping that will go away and he won't have to do that next quarter. But it seems at the moment people like Tesla cars, but they have to be given a big incentive to come in and buy them. A lot of them sold, of course, online, not through the traditional garage network here.
11: Yeah, absolutely. It must be very sad that the trillionaire Elon Musk is lost some money.
12: Yeah. And here's the final rumour for you. Apparently there's some talk about SpaceX and Tesla going to be merged together. So it's possible that his companies may actually become even larger when you put the two pieces. Maybe he'll put X or Twitter into the pot as well.
11: Thank you for that, Emmett. We shall chat to you again very soon.
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8: with 4Dell. If your wealth manager makes you feel like just another number, then it's time to realize you are worth more. See 4Dell.ie. 4Dell Wealth Limited trading as 4Dell is regulated by the Central Bank of Ireland.
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13: Thanks, Shane. The Taoiseach says an investigation into Ohanesh alumina is almost finished. Micheál Martin briefed Ukrainian President Volodymyr Zelensky on the findings at a meeting in Kyiv today. He says the investigation hasn't found definitive evidence linking exported alumina to a weapons manufacturer in Russia, but it also hasn't found evidence to suggest that's not the case. A ban on the trade in goods with illegal Israeli settlements in Palestine is now law. President Catherine Connolly signed the Occupied Territories Bill today. And Downing Street says Andy Burnham tells Scotland's First Minister another independence referendum is off limits. The new British Prime Minister has met John Swinney in Glasgow ahead of tonight's Commonwealth Games opening ceremony. That's it for now. More at 7.
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13: In Dublin, North King Street northbound through to Drumcondra Road and Swords Road is at a standstill between Church Street Junction and Collins Avenue. In Galway, Sean Mulvey Road westbound has a queue between Joyce Roundabout and the Headford Road Junction, while in Limerick, Dock Road northbound has a queue between Courtbrack Avenue Junction and Shannon Bridge Roundabout. And that's your traffic and travel on News Talk.
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14: Good evening, I'm Eve Conway. The Conference League's second qualifying round continues this evening. Derry City are away to Croatian side Rijeka and Shelburne host Kalju of Estonia at Tulke Park. Manchester City have officially completed the signing of Elliot Anderson from Nottingham Forest. He's agreed a 5-year deal for £116 million. And Porter Carrington and Paul McGinley finished on even par on the first day of the Senior Open. Elsewhere, Leona Maguire finished her first round of the Scottish Open on even par as well. To hear live commentary of the League of Ireland every Friday, download the Go Loud app now.
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13: It'll become mostly cloudy again tonight. Lowest temperatures 10 to 15 degrees. And now you're up to date on News Talk.
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10: 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A huge reaction, Ciara, to the piece we did with John Crown on vapes.
11: Yeah, really interesting. One texter says, social media, vapes, e-scooters, scramblers. Why do we allow this junk in our societies to harm our children? You made the point that porn is up there too. And you're quite right. We don't let our kids cross the road or walk to school or do the things that they did for generations without much harm ever coming to them, really, because we're terrified. And yet we've introduced these awful things into their lives that are actually genuinely hazardous.
10: Yeah, exactly. Dahi says John Crown is spot on. A huge mistake to allow vapes, and also a mistake to allow tobacco pouches.
11: Yeah. Up next, though, on The Hard Shoulder, What to Watch.
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11: And of course, it is that time of the week when we tell you what to watch on the big screen and small. And we're joined in studio by Chris Wasser, arts journalist and Sunday Independent film critic, and entertainment journalist Serena Bellissimo. Good evening to you both. Serena, what do you got for us first?
2: I've got a really fun buddy comedy that I never expected to love as much as I did. It's topping the Prime Video charts. I'm talking about Ride or Die. This is starring Hannah Waddingham and Octavia Spencer. And basically what happens is that Hannah Waddingham plays Judith, who nobody knows. Her best friend actually is played by Octavia Spencer. She plays Debbie, and Debbie thinks everything's great. They're best friends. She's a forensic accountant. Well, everything comes into the open one day. She's not, in fact, a forensic accountant. She is actually an assassin, a paid assassin, and someone is after her, and all of a sudden Debbie gets pulled into the mix as well, and their friendship is tested. I'm not usually a fan of films like this or series like this. This is hilarious. It's so, so good. Have you seen it, Chris?
3: I haven't actually, no.
2: Oh, I'd heard about it. I was like, oh yeah, whatever. And then I started watching. I'm just like, no, this is great. And the reason why this works is Hannah and Octavia.
11: I really like Hannah anyway. I'm a fan.
2: Yeah.
11: And I'm kind of excited to see what she's going to do in this because, you know, mostly I know her from things like Ted Lasso.
2: Yeah, so
11: this
2: is coming back soon.
11: Yeah.
3: So a different vibe. She's going to be competing against herself for audiences because Ted Lasso's back in a couple of weeks.
2: And really interestingly though, Prime, and maybe that's why Prime actually dropped this all at once. Hmm. So you can binge all 8 episodes. The only thing I'd say, the only criticism I have, and it's not that big a criticism, is it probably could have been 6 episodes rather than 8. That said, if this pairing comes back again, I will watch them do anything.
11: Have you seen it all?
2: I have.
11: Will there be a season 2 or is it not that kind of thing?
24: Of course there'll be a season 2.
25: There's always a season 2.
11: And you haven't even seen it, know very little about it.
2: Yeah. And look, it's tied up beautifully. It could end here. But if they have another storyline that is as strong as this storyline, I would be all up for a season 2.
24: Can I ask though, assassins, given that it must be one of the tiniest professions in the world, how come there's so many TV dramas or films about assassins?
2: And they're also super slick, and these assassins seem to be able to like fool everybody in their lives as well. I have no idea. And and you walk away from this going,
3: I have no friends who've ever turned around and gone, you know what, I'm actually an assassin.
11: Patrick Dempsey one as well, where he's an undercover assassin.
24: Unfamiliar, assassins,
11: but also prostitutes. Every second woman in anything is a prostitute, and most of us know very few prostitutes.
24: I think there are probably more
11: prostitutes and assassins,
24: more sex workers in the world than there are assassins.
11: Look at you being all right on.
3: I was not expecting to have this conversation.
2: Well, do you know what? Regardless of what you think of the professions and stuff, this is
11: the oldest professions, the two oldest professions.
2: And actually, not linking it to that, but one thing that they do mention in this as well is the fact that, you know, her boss, who's played brilliantly by Bill Nighy, has said she's about to turn 50, so it's time that maybe she retires. So I think there's another like slight dig at Hollywood as well, going, look, there's two women in either their late 40s, early 50s, they're carrying this, like they are leading this production, and they can still be fabulous, and rightly so.
11: And I also do love Bill Nighy too, and I imagine
2: he's great.
11: Yeah, he's great in everything. Chris?
3: Android, which is a sci-fi sitcom on BBC One on Friday night. It is created by and stars and written by Diane Morgan. So she plays this secondhand old-fashioned robot because we're in a version of the world. It's not too far up the road. It's only 2029, but it's a version of the world where robots have been around for quite a while, and they are mostly used to kind of care for the elderly in retirement homes. But you can also buy one to bring home. And you have a case where this adult son, Michael, played by Paul Reedy, he buys a robot for his mom, a robot with quite a few glitches, played by Dan Morgan for his mom, played by Sue Johnston, to look after her. She is a widow. She started having accidents falling around the place. So he thinks, look, I can't be here all the time. He's got his crumbling marriage elsewhere to worry about. But this robot named Linda will look after Sue. Sue, naturally, is skeptical. In fact, she just hates this. She can't stand the fact that she's going to have a robot living with her, and she wants to return it as soon as possible. But she notices that Linda sees everything, listens to everything, because is keen to learn as much about humans as possible, and somewhere along the way starts to kind of learn what it means to grieve, what it means to hurt and love, and naturally this, you know, unlikely friendship forms between the two of them. I think Diane Morgan, she said that starting out she wanted to make this silly sitcom about robots, but she ended up making this profound comedy about humans, and that's the thing that really sells this for me. And she also, she admits that when she was writing the Sue character, she was writing it for Sue Johnston. More writers should do this. They should, you know, manifest things like, I want this actor to play this part, bring it just to that actor, and they will turn it into something golden. So it's very quirky. It's a little bit unusual, not like anything else that's on television at the moment, which is probably why you should watch it, but it works. And fans of Diane Morgan, and even if you don't like Diane Morgan, will like it.
24: Fridays
3: on BBC One, and repeated on Monday nights on BBC One.
24: Okay, sounds good. Serena, what else you got for us?
11: I'm going to stay in the underworld type world. So I'm going to bring you Lucky from Anya Taylor-Joy. So she plays a girl whose dad is in prison, and her boyfriend is also involved in the underworld, and so is she. They had to do this heist to get this money back, to get her dad out of prison, and also get the gangsters off her dad's back and off the boyfriend's mum's back. Problem is, you're going to be shocked to hear this, it all goes awry. Oh,
24: so the one last job doesn't run smoothly.
11: Can you believe it? And this isn't I won't say what happens, but basically she ends up on her own on the run. But now Lucky is not only on the run from the FBI, because the FBI have figured out where they are. She's not only on the run from the FBI, she's on the run from her boyfriend's mother, who's a ruthless crime boss, Priscilla. And so she needs to stay on top of them.
24: Okay, should this have been called Unlucky?
11: Probably, because like I'm only 3 episodes in, because this is going to drop weekly, every Wednesday. And just when you think, okay, she's gotten away from them, it's this great game of cat and mouse. And just when you think, oh, she's gotten away with them, it's like, you've gotten yourself into another scrape that there is no way anybody can get themselves out of that, but she manages to get themselves out of it, herself out of it. I have to say, again, like Ride or Die, the reason why these series are really working is what you said about Android as well. It's these actresses who are bringing such force to these roles. Mm. Anya Taylor-Joy, we would have remembered her in The Queen's Gambit, do you remember?
4: Oh, yeah.
11: Over COVID.
4: So everyone, good.
11: Yeah. She's brilliant in this. She's fierce. She's so cold, but you can't help but warm to her as well. And then a blast from the past, who I think we should see more of, Annette Bening.
4: Oh, yeah. Mm.
11: She is in this as well, and she is brilliant as that ruthless.
4: What kind of age is Annette Bening now, remind me?
11: I think she's in her 60s, almost 70, would she
3: yeah,
11: be?
3: Yeah. I'm asking myself, what age is Warren Beatty? Because we just then rewind 15 years, something like that. So probably 60s, early 70s, yeah.
11: And she's just fierce.
24: She's 68.
11: There we go.
3: There you go.
11: She's fierce and fabulous in this. I absolutely love it. It's really slick. So usually, like with gangster type films as well, it's all dark and grimy. Now, this is beautiful and bright and slick, but it's still grisly, and it's still got all those undertones of a gangster type show. If you're into that sort of thing, I think give this a watch. It's dropping. Only 3 episodes are available now on Apple TV. There's a total of 4 episodes, and the rest will drop every Wednesday.
4: Very good. Chris.
3: Effie O'Blanu, and I really
24: I
3: hope
24: like
3: I pronounced
24: the sound of this.
3: Yeah.
24: It's obviously a Welsh name, is it?
3: It is a Welsh name. And also, Move Over the Odyssey, you're not the only Greek myth film in town, because this is actually very loosely inspired by the Greek myth of Iphigenia, and then based on Iphigenia in Splot, which was this one-woman show by Gary Owens. And it tells of a young Gen Zer in the small post-industrial town of Blanu Festinog, I hope I'm pronouncing that right, in North Wales. Her name is Effie. She is played by Lisa Gwenllian, and times are tough for this young woman. She's a Gen Zer on a downward spiral. She just has no career prospects, no part-time jobs. Her nan, who is basically, you know, giving her money to go out every week, is, you know, about to give up on her. It's just, she every week is just this endless toxic cycle of booze, drugs, and then these brain-rotting hangovers. And then one week, she meets this wounded soldier named Lee, played very well by Tom Rees-Harris. And he kind of offers her a glimpse of a future that might be, you know, brighter and better for her. But unfortunately, what he gives her in reality is something, is a scenario that she never could have planned for. I could go into detail, I won't, because, you know, it is a lovely story that I don't want to spoil. I think this film, it very much wants to be a sort of a Ken Loach social drama, and it's very good in that respect, but it's also kind of at times going down a sort of midweek soap opera route. So if you put those two together, they do clash. It is a bit, it's an awkward mix, but I'm willing to look past it because the performances and the storytelling are quite powerful. It's quite moving. It's directed by a guy named Mark Evans, who gave us a film last year that nobody went to see, and I would love if listeners went back to it, Mr. Burton. It is a sorely underappreciated Richard Burton biopic with Harry Lotti, Toby Jones, and Leslie Manville. It's about the early years of Richard Burton's career. Beautiful film. Much like this, it had its flaws, but again, willing to look past it because the central performances, I mean, remember the name Lisa Gwenlin, who plays Effie in this thing. She is remarkable. Like the kind of actress in a very small film who has to carry every single scene but makes it look effortless.
24: The Odyssey, I think, is 3 hours long or something.
3: And this is only 90 minutes.
24: Oh, I like it. I like it already. No, I really like the sound of that. Time for one last quick recommendation each, Serena.
2: I love this Trying. Have you seen it, Apple TV? Mm. We're talking about season 5 now. Absolutely love this. It's an English drama made by Apple now. At the beginning, it was BBC as well. Rafe Spall and Esther Smith play this character who are trying to have a baby. So what I will say, the first couple of seasons are quite, I have to give a trigger warning because if you're going through infertility issues,
11: okay,
2: it is tough. But you know what? I felt seen when I watched this as well because you don't usually see a TV show talk about something so difficult in our lives, and that's what it is. But it's done so warmly, and you can have laughs along the way as well. But now we're up to season 5, so I'm sorry, this is a bit of a spoiler, but they have adopted 2 kids, and season 5 deals with the fact that the kids' mums, biological mum, is now in their lives and the chaos that brings. But it also looks at the extended family as well, the aging parents, a grieving dad, a sister who's married a mad husband. It is absolutely beautiful. Apple TV, Trying, season 5.
11: And Chris, last quick hit from you.
3: I love the fact that the guys at Amazon are still trying to make Masters of the Universe a thing. So it's only been 48 days since this film was released in cinemas. Nobody went to see it. It was a box office bomb. But Amazon MGM paid for its distribution in the US. So what they've decided to do is skip the premium video on demand model where you pay for extra on streaming services and just give it to Prime customers on streaming. You don't have to pay any extra for it because they are hoping to still build a franchise out of this thing. And usually I would laugh at that sort of business, but this is a really good film. It was a film that really did deserve to be seen. I mean, no one showed up for it. I think
11: is this
3: was,
11: like, remind us, He-Man, She-Ra, Skeletor, yes. All
3: yeah.
11: of that.
3: Yeah, and Idris Goodness. Elba playing a drunk army general. Nicholas Galitzine playing a He-Man like this, you know, amiable oddball who forgot to grow up. And also Jared Leto. You don't have to look at Jared Leto in this thing, which helps, but he is voicing Skeletor. And Skeletor as this, you know, slippery, insecure, panto sort of villain really works. This film deserved to find an audience in the cinemas. It didn't. Amazon are giving it one last shot to see if it can find an audience.
11: And you're plumping for
24: it. That is our lot. Thanks to Serena and to Chris. That's our lot for today, Kira.
11: Yes, it absolutely is. Do stay tuned for Off the Ball. They're up next. But myself and Shane will be back with you tomorrow at 4. Have a great evening.
24: Tuara, Augustogo Bogey.

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11: Good evening, I'm Fiona Dwyer. The Taoiseach has heard from locals impacted by Russian attacks in Kyiv as he announces new supports for Ukraine. Micheál Martin is in the capital city today for meetings with President Volodymyr Zelensky and organisations on the ground. The government has announced a €125 million support package to coincide with the trip. It comes after one of the worst missile attacks on Kyiv since the war began on Sunday night. Oleg Kot spoke with the Taoiseach today about how he lost his home.
12: July 19th. The neighboring house was attacked by a missile and part of it was damaged and the shrapnel affected our house. When I saw the fire, I thought that there was nothing left. When I came here to look at what was left from my apartment in this house, I was in despair.
11: Marcel Grogan from the UN Refugee Agency explains how they help those impacted by the attacks.
13: We provide boards there to cover the windows, the broken windows, you see plastic sheeting and so on and so forth. That is to seal the apartment to, so that people can still live there, that they don't become homeless and internally displaced. We also provide really basic stuff, a small amount of cash.
11: A 41-year-old man has been charged with murder after the death of a 44-year-old man in North Belfast. He was arrested after the alleged assault of Paul Macken Jr. in Dunkern Parade on Monday. He died in hospital yesterday evening. He's also facing charges of grievous bodily harm with intent and false imprisonment. He's due to appear before Belfast Magistrates Court tomorrow. An e-scooter shop believes forcing stores to sell safety gear with the vehicles is overly punitive. From next month, e-scooter users will have to wear helmets and high-vis vests. Michael J. Fox says acting has prolonged his life ever since he was diagnosed with Parkinson's disease at the age of 29. The Back to the Future stars told The Hollywood Reporter the condition now helps him decide whether he takes on new roles. And that's your news for now.
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15: Good evening, I'm Eve Conway. There were two League of Ireland sides competing in the second qualifying round of the Conference League this evening. Shelburne made a brilliant start, with 3 goals in the opening 25 minutes against Cailleau at Tulca Park. Although they conceded twice in the second half, they also scored a further 2 goals to secure a 5-2 victory ahead of next week's second leg. But in Derry City's equivalent tie against Rijeka, it was a 1-0 defeat away for Tiernan Lynch's men. They'll need to turn the game around next week in the second leg at the Brandywell to have a chance of progressing in Europe. Alejandro Garnacho has completed a season-long loan move from Chelsea to Aston Villa. He joined Chelsea from Man United last summer and scored 8 goals in 43 appearances during his time at Stamford Bridge. However, he had not been involved in pre-season training under new Chelsea boss Xabi Alonso. Rashida Adeleke will only run the 200 metres at this weekend's National Track and Field Championships in Santry. It's the last chance for the Tala sprinter to qualify as an individual for the European Championships in Birmingham next month. She needs to run 22.85 seconds or faster before July 26th. Cathal Dennehy was speaking this evening about what the European Championships mean for Adeleke.
16: She will very much want to be there, and I know even talking to Coach Flo before, he was very conscious, even as an American-based coach, a lot of the American coaches kind of don't understand the importance of the Europeans, but I know that Coach Flo was very conscious in 2024 of how much they mean to Ireland and how much it also meant to Rashida.
15: And finally, former Monaghan intercounty footballer Stephen Golligley has died at the age of 41. He won 2 Ulster titles with his county in 2013 and in 2015. Monaghan GAA released a statement today saying that beyond his many accomplishments, Stephen will be remembered as a gentleman, a loyal clubman and county player, and somebody who embodied the very best values of the GAA through his humility, sportsmanship and unwavering commitment. To hear live commentary of the League of Ireland every Friday, download the Go Loud app now.
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11: It'll become mostly cloudy again tonight with some patches of light rain or drizzle developing in the northwest. Lows of 10 to 15 degrees. And now you're up to date on News Talk.
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17: Welcome along to Thursday night's Tom Dunn Show. It's Richie McCormack, your very own super sub David Fairclough, tonight in for Tom for these next 2 hours of brilliant music to round out your day here on News Talk. On the way, I've got a brand new track for you released just today from Teenage Fan Club. A look back in a lot of envy at last night's beta band gig at Vicar Street. Music too on the way from the likes of Smog from Rady Pete, and will mark the 25th anniversary of Rings Around the World. Speaking of 25th anniversaries, here's the Jimmy Cake.

This used to be the future from the Jimmy Cake and their album Brains, which this year celebrates its 25th anniversary. And to mark that anniversary, they are playing their first gig in nearly a decade as part of the National Concert Hall's Landmarks series. That takes place on November the 28th. And thanks to my good friend Mark, I already have my ticket sorted for that one. Thank you, sir. Revolutionum and all, I am sound that way. Still to come in this hour of the show, new tracks from Cinnamon Gum, from Teenage Fan Club, as I mentioned as well. And this too counts as brand new. It's a rework of a track that featured on her debut solo record, which was just entitled May Kay, released in September of last year. It is Mary Kay Geraghty, ex of Phi Like Apes, ex of La Galaxy, and this is the Cyril Briscoe rework of Let That Boy Know, which is now to be known as Let That Body Know.

0: my name?
1: Oh, it's Jessica Fletcher, and I'm here to investigate just who it was that left Richie McCormick unattended in charge of a national radio station for 2 hours.

another act getting back together to play a very special live gig on the 3rd of September in the Gate Theatre in Dublin. They are the legendary Operating Theatre with Spring Is Coming with a Strawberry in the Mouth, and they're taking part in the All the Dead Voices series being put together by Foggy Notions, all taking place in the Gate Theatre. One Leg, One Eye, which is an offshoot of Lancome, is going to be playing there on September 2nd. As I mentioned, Operating Theatre are going to be there on September 3rd, and rounding out the series of gigs will be Lisa O'Neill on September the 4th. Speaking of gigs, spent this morning feeling utterly sickened that I didn't bother to go to the Beta Band last night. They played their first gig in God knows how long in Dublin, and it seems as if it was a roaring success. Congratulations to you if you indeed were there. I'm very, very jealous, but I'm going to make up for it now by playing something for you from the Beta Band. This is Assessment.

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4: Thursday night's Tom Dunn Show. It's Richie McCormack sitting in until midnight tonight. And thank you so much for stopping by. Just before the break, the Beta Band with Assessment. Congratulations to you if you got to see them live last night. I am sick with envy. And still to come on tonight's show, I will have music for you. Brand new from Beck from Twin Temple. I'll throw in some Smog and something from the 25 Years Young LP today. Rings Around the World from the Super Furry Animals. Meantime, this next act are bound for Dublin on November 17th, they're going to be playing the Academy. We already knew that. That's been in the works for a while. Tickets churning away in the background for that one as we speak. But today, we got notice that that gig will be in support of a brand new LP. I'm talking about the one and only Teenage Fan Club. Do Not Dare to Dream is going to be out on October the 9th. And this is the brilliant single to trail it. The acid test for this one was that I went back and played it two or three times in immediate succession after hearing it the first time. I loved it so much. Hopefully you will too. Brand new from Teenage Fan Club. This is Day in the Sun.

new songs sung by Norman Blake, most recently here in Dublin in April with the Big Star Quintet when they played live with Mike Mills and Jody Stevens of the band Big Star and sundry others as well. Was one of the gigs of the year and one of the highlights from it as well. Norman Blake solo singing I'm In Love With A Girl, originally by Big Star. Just before that, you heard Norman Blake and Teenage Fan Club, brand new music from them. Day in the Sun is the name of the track. Do Not Dare to Dream, the forthcoming album from them, out on October 9th on Merge Records, and they're going to be playing in Dublin in the Academy Theatre on November the 17th. This is Elliot Smith.

duo called Cinnamon Gun, who are signed to That's Love Records, and that is a single whose name means they must have named it after my nana. Not sure if they knew that when they were doing it, but they did. That is Mary Liz from Cinnamon Gun. Brand new music from them released, 9 days ago at this stage. Elliot Smith before that and Son of Sam from Figure Eight. It's Richie McCormack in for Tom Dunn tonight. Do hope you're enjoying the show so far. Some Beck on the way for you, some Beach Boys too, and a track from the Superfree Animals, Rings Around the World, which celebrates its 25th anniversary today. This next Texas-born, Chicago-based artist is called Sparkle Mammy. She's released a brilliant album a couple of months ago called In This Body that was cut live and with first takes mainly ending up on the album, and it's brilliant as well for it. Full of life and vigor, this is Sparkle Mommy and Quisiera.

0: Dunn. Tom Dunn. 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
6: Thursday night's Tom Dunn Show indeed. It's Richie McCormick sitting in for the man himself until midnight tonight. Thank you so much for stopping by. On the way, I will have music for you from the likes of Smog, from Fotheringay, and I'll throw in some Willie Nelson for you as well, just because. Just before the break, Sparkle Mammy, the album is called In This Body, released a couple of months ago. Quizzy Era is the name of the track I played for you tonight. And this is Sister Nancy. It's Bam Bam.
7: It's in Calabama,
6: bam,
7: bam. It's in tell me say one thing, Nancy, can't understand. One thing, Nancy, can't understand. One thing, them a talk about me ambition. Say one make who them a talk about me ambition. Come me say some of them a ask me where me get it from. Just some of them a ask me where me get it from. I told them no, it's from creation. I

Bam from Sister Nancy, just about rounding off this hour here on the Tom Dunn Show. Still to come in the second, we'll play a track from the 25 years old album Rings Around the World, which was released on this very day in 2001 from the Super Free Animals. I'll throw in music too from Twin Temple, a new one on the way too from Beck, and some Beach Boys in there for you as well. Meantime, this is Ronnie Size, represent.

when you dance upon the Sabbath, you know that it's alright. And then they kiss you and they tell you that they know you're satisfied. And then say, I don't know.

0: Ladies and gentlemen, introducing to you the sounds of now.
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6: Good evening, I'm Cliona O'Dwyer. The Taoiseach says Ukraine's accession to the EU remains a key priority for Ireland's presidency of the Union. Micheál Martin attended meetings with politicians, including President Volodymyr Zelensky, in Kyiv today. Key topics discussed include Russia's war in the country, Ireland's support, and Ukraine's intentions to join the EU. The Taoiseach says this country will work to ensure the clusters to get there are opened.
7: There are always complicating issues. You recall on the last occasion, prior to this end of the Cypriot presidency, it was almost impossible to open anything on Ukraine due to Viktor Orban's opposition. So there will always be issues of that kind. And our job is to try and persuade others to agree to at least open the clusters. It does take time then to continue the negotiations.
6: A number of politicians are calling for an official observer to be sent to witness the trial of Daniel Tatlow de Valle in Stuttgart. The 32-year-old, alongside four others, was arrested by police last September for allegedly damaging equipment and spray-painting walls at the office of Elbit Systems, an Israeli-headquartered firm. A cross-party delegation of seven Irish politicians attended the latest trial sitting this week. Sinn Féin TD Mairead Farrell says communication between the defendants and their legal representation was clearly difficult.
8: It was clear when we observed the trial that there are severe difficulties for any of the five, including Daniel, to speak directly to their lawyers. They're behind a glass wall. That is incredibly difficult conditions to be in. They made it very clear that they couldn't listen, I suppose, and engage with their own trial while also speaking to their lawyers, and they consistently said that there were difficulties with engaging with their own trial.
6: The number of households at risk of homelessness has increased by 37% compared to the same time last year, according to Threshold. The National Housing Charity's latest impact report shows more than 2,000 households at risk of homelessness contacted it over the last 3 months, up from almost 1,600 during the same period last year. And that's your news for now.
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10: Good evening, I'm Eve Conway. There were two League of Ireland sides competing in the second qualifying round of the Conference League this evening. Shelburne made a brilliant start, with three goals in the opening 25 minutes against Cowley at Tilka Park. Although they conceded twice in the second half, they also scored a further two goals to secure a 5-2 victory ahead of next week's second leg. But in Derry City's equivalent tie against Rijeka, it was a 1-0 defeat away for Tiernan Lynch's men. They'll need to turn the game around next week in the second leg at the Brandywell to have a chance of progressing in Europe. Alejandro Garnacho has completed a season-long loan move from Chelsea to Aston Villa. He joined Chelsea from Man United last summer and scored 8 goals in 43 appearances during his time at Stamford Bridge. However, he had not been involved in pre-season training under new Chelsea boss Xabi Alonso. Rashida Adeleke will only run the 200 metres at this weekend's National Track and Field Championships in Santry. It's the last chance for the Tala sprinter to qualify as an individual for the European Championships in Birmingham next month. she needs to run at 22.85 seconds or faster before July 26th. Cathal Dennehy was speaking this evening about what the European Championships mean for Adeleke.
0: She will very much want to be there, and I know even talking to Coach Flo before, he was very conscious, even as an American-based coach, a lot of the American coaches kind of don't understand the importance of the Europeans, but I know that Coach Flo was very conscious in 2024 of how much they mean to Ireland and how much it also meant to Rashida.
10: And finally, former Monaghan intercounty footballer Stephen Golligley has died at the age of 41. He won two Ulster titles with his county in 2013 and in 2015. Monaghan GAA released a statement today saying that beyond his many accomplishments, Stephen will be remembered as a gentleman, a loyal clubman and county player, and somebody who embodied the very best values of the GAA through his humility, sportsmanship and unwavering commitment. To hear live commentary of the League of Ireland every Friday, download the Go Loud app now.
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6: It'll become mostly cloudy again tonight with some patches of light rain or drizzle developing in the northwest. Lows of 10 to 15 degrees. And now you're up to date on News Talk.
12: Welcome back to Thursday night's Tom Dunn Show. It's Rachie McCormack sitting in for Tom until midnight tonight here in News Talk. Do hope you've enjoyed the show so far. Just before the news, you heard Ronnie Size and Represent from True Forms. I played you Heroes, and still to come tonight on the show, I will have music from the likes of Smog. Got new tracks coming up for you from Twin Temple and from Beck. I'll throw in some Beach Boys for you as well if you're very, very good. But this album was released on this day in 2001, I do believe I used my HMV discount card to get it in Grafton Street because I was so keen to get it. I didn't want to wait until the evening shift to get hold of it. I had to go into town to get it instead first. Rings Around the World from Super Furry Animals, and from them, this is the brilliant Run, Christian.

playing Vicar Street on November the 20th. That is Rady Pete with her debut solo single. It's called Still I Love Him. And she'll be playing, as I say, in November in Vicar Street. Before that, Rings Around the World turns 25 today, the Super Furry Animals album. And they will be playing in Collins Barracks as well this coming August 30th, with support from Baxter Drury. I played for you tonight Run, Christian Run, which they played in the Olympia Theatre a couple of months ago. And it was one of the standout songs and standout tracks from an incredible, incredible gig. Still to come, the Beach Boys, Willie Nelson and Fotheringay. But meantime, this is Dave Berman and Purple Mitten.

Dongs of Savotion from 2000. That is Smog, aka Bill Callahan, and Dress Sexy at My Funeral. Before that, All My Happiness Is Gone from Purple Mountains, aka David Berman, from his final LP, also called Purple Mountains, which was released 6 years ago now at this stage, his anniversary approaching too, on August the 7th. A much missed individual is the one and only DCB. Still to come on the show tonight, I'll play you some Fotheringay, a brand new track from Beck as well that you're going to stick around for. And this next act got kicked off a support gig to Charlie Crockett due to, in the year 2026, their satanic imagery. I'm talking about the duo of Twin Temple. They have a new album coming out, their first in 3 years, on October the 9th, produced by Shooter Jennings, the son of the one and only Waylon Jennings. This is its title track, Doomed Lovers. Son.

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5: Thursday night's Tom Dunn Show. Richie McCormack here at the controls in News Talk until midnight tonight. I do hope you are enjoying the show. Just before the break, the duo known as Twin Temple, Doomed Lovers, is the single I played for you tonight. That is the lead single from their forthcoming album, which is released on October the 9th, also called Doomed Lovers, and has been produced by Shooter Jennings. This next track is from 1977 and is from what seems to be a fairly common occurrence in the United States back, especially in the 70s, and indeed North America, if you want to include Canada in this as well, is when high school music departments would put out albums on local presses, and you know, they'd do small business, but it'd be to sell to friends and family and locals and all that kind of stuff. But some of them turned up incredible little nuggets and curios. I'm thinking of the Langley Schools Music Project record that was released about 25 years ago, maybe more now at this stage. They were from Canada. This next one, though, is from the United States. The La Mesa Junior High School Vocal Department, as put together by Tom Robbins, and this is their unique, haunting, and rather beautiful version of the Seals and Crofts track, Summer Breeze.

Beck and In the Night from his forthcoming LP Ride Lonesome, which is out on September 18th, produced by Nigel Goodrich, and is returning to the type of output that we got from Beck around about the time of Sea Change. So more down-tempo, more rootsy, but nonetheless brilliant stuff. In the Night from Beck, the second single lifted from that album, in fact, Ride Lonesome. The title track's released back in April and is a gorgeous piece of music as well, as was the track you heard before that too, the La Mesa Junior High School Vocal Department and their take on Summer Breeze. This next act were the band put together by Sandy Denny and her then paramour and future husband Trevor Lucas in between stints in Fairport Convention and indeed what will go on to be her solo career. It wasn't a popular decision, by the way, among people like Joe Boyd and other record company execs who wanted her to go solo sooner, but they produced a brilliant album. It was their one and only at the time in 1971, although there was a subsequent follow-up released many decades later and long after Sandy's passing, which cobbled together loads of beginnings of tracks and demos, etc. But their debut and really standalone LP from 1971 is a gorgeous piece of work. I'm talking about Fotheringay, and from them, the opening track from their 71 LP, this is Nothing More.

0: Dunn. 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
5: Welcome back to the final part of tonight's Tom Dunn Show. It's Richie McCormack here in News Talk until midnight tonight. And just before the break, John Bryan and the theme from Eternal Sunshine of the Spotless Mind, which got a play on TG Cahir during the week. And much like I was upon initial viewing in 2004, 2005, I wasn't the better for seeing it yet again in the year 2026. But that's my own issue to deal with. Before that as well, Fotheringay and Nothing More. I've got some Willie Nelson to close out tonight's show on the way for you. First, the Beach Boys.

My Room from the Beach Boys. That is just about my lot for tonight on the Tom Dunn Show. The playlist for tonight's show will go up on my Instagram page at Richie McCormack is where you can find me there. And I'm going to leave you with something from the Redheaded Stranger. I'm talking about the one and only Willie Nelson. Till next time, and I believe we will meet in these circumstances sometime in August. This is Blue Eyes Crying in the Rain. Good night.

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5: Good evening, I'm Tina O'Dwyer. The Taoiseach says Ukraine's accession to the EU remains a key priority for Ireland's presidency of the Union. Micheál Martin attended meetings with politicians, including President Volodymyr Zelensky, in Kyiv today. Key topics discussed include Russia's war in the country, Ireland's support, and Ukraine's intentions to join the EU. The Taoiseach says Ireland will work to ensure the clusters to get there are opened.
6: There are always complicating issues. You recall on the last occasion, prior to this end of the Cypriot presidency, it was almost impossible to open anything on Ukraine due to Viktor Orban's opposition. So there will always be issues of that kind. And our job is to try and persuade others to agree to at least open the clusters. It does take time then to continue the negotiations.
5: The European Commission's confirmed the US was given prior notice of its intention to fine Google. The company's been fined €890 million over non-compliance with the Digital Markets Act. It's over-preferencing its own services in searches and restricting businesses to direct to often cheaper alternatives on Google Play. Commission spokesperson Thomas Renier has this to say when asked about engagement with the US administration.
7: And on the cases at hand, I can confirm that it was engagement, definitely a heads up to the company itself, but also to the US administration. I will not go into the details of which level did what.
5: The number of households at risk of homelessness has gone up by 37% compared to the same time last year, according to Threshold. The charity's latest impact report shows more than 2,000 households at risk of homelessness contacted it over the last 3 months. Gardaí are seeking help finding a missing 15-year-old boy in Dublin. Cameron Comerford was reported missing from Ballymun today. He's around 5'10" tall, of medium build, with brown hair and brown eyes, and he was wearing a light and dark blue tracksuit with a blue cap. Michael J. Fox says acting has prolonged his life ever since he was diagnosed with Parkinson's disease at the age of 29. The Back to the Future stars told The Hollywood Reporter the condition now helps decide whether he takes on new roles. And that's your news for now.
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9: Good evening, I'm Eve Conway. There were two League of Ireland sides competing in the second qualifying round of the Conference League this evening. Shelburne made a brilliant start, with 3 goals in the opening 25 minutes against Cailleau at Tilka Park. Although they conceded twice in the second half, they also scored a further 2 goals to secure a 5-2 victory ahead of next week's second leg. But in Derry City's equivalent tie against Rijeka, it was a 1-0 defeat away for Tiernan Lynch's men. They'll need to turn the game around next week in the second leg at the Brandywell to have a chance of progressing in Europe. Alejandro Garnacho has completed a season-long loan move from Chelsea to Aston Villa. He joined Chelsea from Man United last summer and scored 8 goals in 43 appearances during his time at Stamford Bridge. However, he had not been involved in pre-season training under new Chelsea boss Xabi Alonso. Rashida Adeleke will only run the 200 metres at this weekend's National Track and Field Championships in Santry. It's the last chance for the Tala sprinter to qualify as an individual for the European Championships in Birmingham next month. She needs to run 22.85 seconds or faster before July 26th. Cathal Dennehy was speaking this evening about what the European Championships mean for Adeleke.
10: She will very much want to be there, and I know even talking to Coach Flo before, he was very conscious, even as an American-based coach, a lot of the American coaches kind of don't understand the importance of the Europeans, but I know that Coach Flo was very conscious in 2024 of how much they mean to Ireland and how much it also meant to Rashida.
9: And finally, former Monaghan intercounty footballer Stephen Golligley has died at the age of 41. He won two Ulster titles with his county in 2013 and in 2015. Monaghan GAA released a statement today saying that beyond his many accomplishments, Stephen will be remembered as a gentleman, a loyal clubman and county player, and somebody who embodied the very best values of the GAA through his humility, sportsmanship and unwavering commitment. To hear live commentary of the League of Ireland every Friday, download the Go Loud app now.
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5: Some patches of light rain or drizzle developing in the northwest overnight, lows of 10 to 15 degrees. And now you're up to date on News Talk.
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13: Minister for Justice, Joe McCallan, you're very welcome to the studio.
14: Thanks very much, Claire.
13: So if we were down in the District Court in Dublin now, it would be very quiet, very little happening. Second day of the withdrawal of services from solicitors involved in the criminal legal aid scheme. You said it's deeply regrettable, but they say that you are the cause. You have created a crisis now in the criminal courts by imposing this new payment model without getting solicitors on board. Do you accept any responsibility for the disruption we're now seeing?
14: I don't. If you look at the engagement that I had with the Law Society, it started with officials in my department meeting them in October last year. There were then discussions between my officials and the Law Society in January, March and June of this year. I met them in May, and then there were subsequent meetings, as I say, in June, and the regulations came in on the 1st of July. I was always very clear with the Law Society that the regulations were going to come in. I had to bring them in on the basis of the information that had been provided to me. As Minister for Justice, I would have been completely negligent in my duties if I didn't take into account that the cost of criminal legal aid in the District Court increased by over 100% since 2015, notwithstanding the number of cases going down. But also, my sole focus, and I'd appeal to solicitors as well, all our sole focus should be on what's in the best interest of the public and the best interest of court users.
13: But they say that they were never genuine negotiations with you or your officials. It was just an opportunity for you to explain a decision you made to them, one that you weren't for turning on.
14: That's incorrect. Like, as I said to you, and I put out a very lengthy statement yesterday where I detailed all of the engagement between myself and my officials and the Law Society, because the narrative...
13: But you were committed to the flat fee from the outset and you have never budged on that.
14: I know, but sorry, engagement is about listening to what they're proposing, me advancing to them what I'm thinking, and I have to make the decision. I'm the person who, in law, is designated with responsibility for the criminal legal aid scheme.
13: And how committed are you now to that reform and to keeping that flat fee structure exactly as it is?
14: Sorry, I will listen. And in correspondence to the Law Society, I did indicate I would keep things under consideration, such as the split payment. Just so as your listeners are aware, because it's a complicated issue in terms of the detail. The old fee payment was €240 for the first appearance and then €60 for each appearance after that. I've introduced a flat fee of €520, which is the equivalent of five appearances, the €240 plus €460. And that, I believe, is appropriate and fair, considering that the research I conducted shows that the average length of time for a criminal legal aid district court case is five appearances. So that's been put in. But however, I will listen to the Law Society. If one of the things they mentioned was about a split payment, if they want my proposal is that the 520 is paid at the end of the case. If they want to come to me and say, listen, they want to have a percentage of the 520 paid at the beginning and a percentage at the end, I'll listen to that. But I have to say, it was only since yesterday evening I got a letter from the Law Society, first time since the 1st of July to discuss this issue. So, I can't be criticised for not meeting them when they hadn't asked to meet me on the criminal legal aid issue since the 1st of July.
13: We had the Taoiseach, your cabinet colleague, Simon Harris, in here in Tuesday, and he said his experience, and I'm sure yours too, is that all disputes end in negotiation. It is your job to take down the tempo here, and he said you need to get into a room with people to resolve this. Why haven't you done that before now?
14: The Law Society wrote to me last night after I issued my statement yesterday, pointing out that no one has contacted me from the Law Society to discuss this issue since they were introduced in new regulations on the 1st of July. I'll contact the Law Society. I'm happy to meet them next week. I'll listen to what they have to say in respect of it.
13: Are you then saying that you want to try and find a compromise here?
14: Listen, to be clear about one thing, I will consider issues in terms of the split payment that I highlighted. Another point that's been made is the children's court issue. But one thing I will not allow to happen is that we're going to go back to the old system, and this is complicated as well, where an individual is before the district court on, say, let's say, 40 charges of stealing from a shop. So it's stealing 40 different items. The practice that has developed is that solicitors are charging a fee and spreading it around the solicitor's firm of 240 or slightly lower than that for each charge. So that means that when you get into the district court for one charge in terms of theft, in terms of which has multiple counts in respect of it, that it costs a significant amount of money. I regard that as a system that I cannot stand over and that has to change.
13: That's the story on the front, I suppose, of the Daily Mail this morning, that there is one solicitor who was representing a client who had 130 money laundering offences, and they charged 130 by 260 euro, and so they were getting 30,000 plus for this appearance.
14: Invoices are issued based on the charges that are made against an individual. Like, I have a list of people. There are 90, in terms of like thefts, as I say, 78 counts of theft on the 8th of May last year, 77. I have pages of this where there's tens and like 50, 60, 70 charges which are laid against one individual in the district court, yet a system has developed whereby the solicitor puts in a significant charge and fee in respect of each charge. Like, I can't stand over that. If I was doing that, and there's a report that I've put up on the Department of Justice website, had that report come out a year from now and I had done nothing about it, like, you'd be saying to me, why didn't you do something about it? A problem was identified for you. You were told that there was a solution for it, yet you decided to do nothing about it. I couldn't do that. And had I done nothing about it, I wouldn't deserve to be Minister for Justice.
13: So just be clear to the message going to solicitors this morning, who we will be speaking to after 11 o'clock, the €520 flat fee. You're not moving
14: on
13: that.
14: Can I just say to you, I got a letter yesterday from the Law Society asking me to meet them about this. I'm going to meet them.
13: Yeah.
14: I'm not going to start negotiating on the airwaves. I'm going to meet them. I've given an indication to you in terms of issues like split payment and children's court. They're issues I look at. But I'm not going to start getting into negotiating over the airwaves.
13: But you are open to negotiating. That's what I'm trying to get outside, because their big issue seems to be this flat fee. You're paying for 5 appearances and they're saying there's plenty of cases where there's way more than that and they're not working for free.
14: Sorry, the flat fee is going to stay, okay? The principle of the flat fee is going to stay. I'm not going to allow a situation where there's a system of payment in place which incentivizes adjournments. And that exists at present. And I'd appeal to people to read the document that I put up on the Department of Justice website, which involved research of 350,000 criminal cases in the district court between 2022 and 2023. The detail in it is unanswerable.
13: But they would say, right, that research coming from your department as to why private, let's say, criminal cases took 3 appearances and legal aid cases were taken 5. That from that, you have just extrapolated that was down to defence solicitors who were engaging in endless adjournments for profits. That's the assumption you've made.
14: That's not correct. There are reasons. There were too many adjournments in the district court. Everyone must agree with that. I'm not saying that the accused solicitor is responsible for all the adjournments or that the prosecution is responsible for them. I'm sure it's probably 50-50, I don't the detail, because we don't record, the court service doesn't record who's applied for the adjournment,

0: Thumbtack presents. Uncertainty strikes. I was surrounded. The aisle and the options were closing in. 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There were too many choices. What if I never got my living room painted? What if I couldn't figure out what type of paint to use? What if I just used Thumbtack? I can hire a top-rated pro that knows everything about interior paint, easily compare prices, and read reviews. Thumbtack knows homes. Download the app today.
1: The reason why I'm introducing...
2: They don't believe that.
1: Well, that's what I know. But the purpose of this is to improve efficiency in the district court for the benefit of court users. The district court, all our courts, they're not there for the benefit of legal practitioners. They're not there for the benefit of politicians. They're not there for the benefit of judges. They're there for the benefit of the public and court users. And I can't ignore the fact as well, when you look at the expenditure in the criminal legal aid system in the district court, it's gone from 19 million in 2015 to 40 million in 2025, notwithstanding the fact that the number of criminal cases has declined.
2: Okay, but do you know that more and more cases are attracting legal aid?
1: I know, but the reason for that, Ciara, is because of the multiple certificates. The fact of, what's it say in the front of the Daily Mail today, the fact that there's 130 certificates issued in respect of one accused who's before the district court. So one person who's before the district court, the solicitor is able to get 130 separate payments for that person. I'm surprised that the media aren't more incensed or concerned about that.
2: So is there a culture down, do you think, in the courts that
1: needs
2: to
1: change? I have a responsibility to try to make the system more efficient. I have a responsibility when it comes to public expenditure of money that I keep control of it. Like, this is just, we're talking here about criminal legal aid in the district court. That the total budget for criminal legal aid is 120 million, I think. And also, nobody mentions the fact that from the 1st of July, when I introduced these changes, I gave an 8% increase to solicitors and barristers for their work in the Circuit Criminal Court and the Central Criminal Court, where higher fees apply. Nobody mentions that. And in terms of the fee that I've set for the district court, the 520, as I say, it's calculated on the basis of the 240 plus four appearances at €60 a day, which comes to five appearances, brings it up to 480, plus an 8% on top of that, brings it to 520.
2: So you think they've done quite well, actually?
1: Listen, I think it is a fair resolution for a difficult issue, but I can't ignore it. And in fairness, I know solicitors are aware that it is an issue. Many of them are aware privately it's an issue that is in need of reform.
2: Given the fact that you say now, look, you are going to meet the Law Society on this, the flat fee you say is going to remain at the same rate, but you're willing to negotiate some other elements.
1: The Law Society asked to meet me. I'm going to do them the courtesy of hearing them and going to hear what they have to say in respect of it, okay?
2: Based on that, should that withdrawal of services next week, the 3 days that are planned, be withdrawn?
1: Well, I think it is, and it is more than regrettable. Lawyers have a duty to the courts and to their clients to provide them with the services. And if it is the case that people are on the criminal legal aid scheme and are retained by a client who's entitled to criminal legal aid, my view is, of course, they should provide the services. Absolutely, they should provide the services.
2: The solicitors that we have spoken to here on the programme, Minister, they seem willing to collapse the criminal legal aid system, if necessary, over this.
1: Well, I can't be allowed the system or the decisions of government, which is the support of the Oireachtas, which is voted in by the people. I can't allow decisions to be dictated to by one interested party or one interested group. Of course I listen to solicitors, listen to the Bar Council, I've listened to other individuals as well. But like, there is a purpose to having a government in place. I'm the person who has legal responsibility for setting the Criminal Legal Aid Scheme under the Criminal Legal Aid Act. Like, there has to be some respect for the elected government. And, you know, I would appeal to solicitors to recognise that their primary duty is to the court and indeed to their client, and if to recognise that what I'm doing is being done in the best interests of the public. And it is also true to say, Ciara, that when you look at the earnings under the Criminal Legal Aid Scheme, it is a scheme that is well remunerated. 30 years ago, as I said, when I started as a barrister, it wasn't. That has now changed. It is a very well remunerated scheme for solicitors and indeed barristers, and I think people need to focus on what's in the best interest of the public and the court users.
2: Ultimately, it is your sense here, show me the incentive and I'll show you the behaviour. That's what
1: I have responsibility for how the scheme operates

0: within the district court, and there are problems with the district court scheme as it operates. I would appeal to people who are interested in this to look at the document that I've put up on the Department of Justice website. The system that is in place at present incentivizes adjournments. It incentivizes people to seek them and not to oppose applications by the prosecution for adjournment. And also the issue of multiple invoices for one accused who's before the district court is a practice that, like, I'm surprised I'm not coming under more pressure to say, how can you tolerate that to continue?
1: We have seen this a few weeks ago, Minister, with the Minister for Health, Jennifer Carroll McNeill, a standoff with the consultants that she ultimately won. Is that a bit of a theme now in this government? We're going to take on the elite consultants, solicitors, and we're not backing down.
0: No, first of all, I do not review solicitors as the elite. They are people performing a really important function within the administration of justice. It would unquestionably have been easier for me when I got the report within the department to say, do you know what? Let's sit in that for a while and let's do nothing about it. I wasn't prepared to do that. Not because I was fearful that subsequently it would be found out that I did nothing, but just in terms of my responsibility as Minister for Justice, I cannot ignore it. And it is not that I'm not a confrontational person, but I cannot ignore the fact that there are serious issues with the criminal legal aid scheme in the district court. A solution had been proposed and highlighted, and I'm in the process and I'm implementing it.
1: Last question on this topic. You've said, you know, people need to respect decisions made by the Oireachtas, made by the Cabinet. There is full support here. What do you say then to Barry Ward from Fine Gael, who himself is a criminal barrister, that you're like Donald Trump going into Iran here? You had no exit strategy.
0: Well, listen, this is a complicated and difficult issue. And I just think that it is not an issue that is, but that benefits from people engaging in personalized attacks on individuals. Like, I never do that in respect of individuals. I think particularly in the Oireachtas, we should avoid personalized attacks on politicians. I'm doing this because I believe it's in the best interests of the Irish public. I've engaged with the Law Society before. They asked yesterday for me to engage with them again. I will. The way to deal with this is through mature, respectful engagement.
1: All right, let's move on to another issue that really dominated the news agenda for the last couple of weeks, and that was the issue of e-scooters, which we covered here on the programme, including that decision on Monday by a number of your cabinet colleagues on where we go into the future with e-scooters. But I spoke to members of An Garda Síochána here on the programme, heard them on other stations, basically saying it doesn't matter what new legislation is brought in. Gardaí are not inclined to pursue individuals who are breaking the law on e-scooters until they are fully trained in pursuit, with very few of them are, and until they are indemnified. If that is their attitude here, Minister, is that a dereliction of their duties?
0: Well, no. Look, again, the statistics sort of contradict that narrative, because when you look at it, already this year, the Gardaí have seized 1,865 e-scooters and scramblers, and 1,400 of them are e-scooters. 793 prosecutions this year for dangerous driving on e-scooters. And even yesterday, we saw the Dublin Crime Response Team seize 11 e-scooters, 2 e-bikes and 1 scrambler. And what was interesting about the seizures yesterday was that the Gardaí used their drone unit to seize these machines. So that the Gardaí are out there actively doing their job. I fully accept, however, though, that I think we need to provide greater protection to An Garda Síochána. And that's why at our meeting last Monday, and I believe Minister Kenny will be bringing forward proposals in respect to the Road Traffic Act, that I think we should replicate what they do and did in the UK, which is to provide a higher standard of protection for members of An Garda Síochána if they find themselves in circumstances of pursuit. Like at present in Ireland, the rules of careless driving, dangerous driving for An Garda Síochána are the same as they are for you and for me. And I think if a guard is in pursuit of somebody, well, then in that instance, they need a higher level of protection. However, no matter what laws exist, it is always a complex, spur-of-the-moment decision for a guard to make as to whether or not they exercise their discretion to go after somebody in hot pursuit. Unfortunately, technology is helping this because drones now, I believe, are going to be centrally involved in identifying the seizure of such vehicles.
1: Can I ask you about another story we covered on Monday in the programme? And I don't want to get into the details of this story because the issue is now before the courts, but there were reports of Gardaí having to flag a taxi in Dublin city centre because they were unable to get a patrol car. patrol cars were sitting there, but they were unmanned. That's got to be a source of embarrassment.
0: Listen, the Gardaí, and I'm proud of this, I have very well resourced on Garda Síochána. I'm going to continue to do that. Like, I believe in fund the police. That's my policy when it comes to ensuring that the public are protected.
1: So why are they flagging cabs?
0: Listen, I don't know the circumstances of that case, but I can tell you the Garda fleet is bigger than it has been. I think tomorrow I'm hopeful that we'll have the largest Garda force in the history of the state. There's huge amounts of resources there. It may happen in situations where something on the spur of the moment happens. Like, I don't have the full detail of that case, but the Garda force in Ireland is very well resourced. If the commissioner comes to me and says he needs extra resources, I try to facilitate it, subject to obviously financial constraints.
1: Okay, let me move on to the Irish Penal Reform Trust and their report this week. They were looking at prison capacity. It is running at 122%. There is massive overcrowding, and we see prison officers now today threatening industrial action. First and foremost, are you willing to engage with them? Do you think they need to be paid more?
0: Yeah, well, obviously when it comes to public sector pay talks, I can't just start talking to the guards and to the prison officers. You know, it's done through Public Expenditure Minister Chambers, and there are public sector pay talks which are going to commence. In terms of the numbers in custody, at present there's 5,772 in our prisons. That's around 100, you're correct, 121%, 122%. I have started, and I've got €500 million to build new prison spaces. I'm going out to Clover Hill after I speak with you to sign a contract for the building of a new block there that'll provide capacity for 270 new prisoners. It is the case that historically that our prison capacity didn't keep in line with our growing population growth. So we do have extra work to do in respect of it, but there's work ongoing, as I say, in Clover Hill, Castlereagh, and there's new projects at Midlands, Wheatfield, Docus, and there'll be an extension to the Cork prison as well.
1: But what they have said, and by they I mean the Irish Penal Reform Trust, is that the number of people being held on remand, that's people who are awaiting trial, people who are awaiting sentencing, that has doubled over the past decade. Is that driving prison overcrowding? And is that something, that culture of sending people to prison, holding them there while they're awaiting the trial, need to change,
0: I've been in here with you before discussing our bail laws and people who are granted bail, and the question, I'm not criticizing you, but the question from the public or that the media present on behalf of the public is, why is this person being granted bail? It's obviously the case that everyone who's charged with an offence cannot be incarcerated or remanded in custody. Like, obviously a district court, that's not going to happen. It's only in respect to serious offences for which you're charged that you would be remanded in custody. But there are a lot of serious offences where people are charged with, you know, very serious violent offences or murder or manslaughter, where the court believes it is appropriate for them to be remanded in custody. And Clover Hill, as you know, is our remand prison. And that's why it's helpful that today I'm signing the contract for 270 new prisoners in a new block, prison spaces for Clover Hill.
1: They also have suggested that that youth bail supervision scheme, I'm sure you're aware of it, that it's actually been a success and that it should be expanded. Would you commit to looking at expanding that to maybe women prisoners or young adult prisoners?
0: Well, I've got a number. I've got a report from Lorcan Staines in respect of the bail system. Mm-hmm. You know, I'm aware of the IPRT system. I will certainly look at this. Like, obviously it is preferable for people who are charged with offences that they're not remanded in custody pending the outcome of the trial. But there are certain times when it is appropriate. And if a judge believes somebody's going to flee the jurisdiction, and that can happen for serious offences, as we've seen recently, or alternatively, if a judge believes that there's a likelihood that the person will commit another serious offence, if not remanded in custody, they're decisions for the court to make. We've strengthened our bail laws in the past, and I'm conscious one of the consequences of that is that we're seeing more people remanded in custody.
1: Just before I let you go, I do want to ask you about the EU migration pact and the issue of immigration, because we are 6 weeks into that now and it promised faster decisions. Do you have any evidence at this early point that claims are actually now being processed more quickly?
0: Yeah, they are unquestionably being processed more quickly. But also what's more interesting is that the number of people applying for asylum in Ireland has dropped significantly. It's down by 45% since the legislation that was passed by the Oireachtas, the International Protection Act, was commenced by me on the 12th of June. So that's a very significant drop. And that people who are coming through it, like people obviously applied under the new system on the 12th of June, they're already having their appeals heard So the system is operating very effectively, and we will see people who have been rejected at the appeal stage being removed, I'd say, in August or early September.
1: Well, your department did double the number of deportation orders, didn't they, over the last 2 years? I think went up to about 4,500 last year.
0: Yeah.
1: How many of those people have actually left the SAIT? Because that's been the concern before. You issue the order, you turn down the application to remain, and individuals remain here.
0: Well, up to the 17th of July, 1,279 people have been moved out of the state to whether it is deportation flights or voluntary returns or forced other types of forced returns. Because obviously people are removed all the time. Like, people hear about the deportation flights that they charter and they think that's the only mechanism. On a weekly basis, people are being removed on other commercial flights, and we'll see more of that in the near future. So, listen,
1: so are you tracking those 4,500 deportation orders?
0: Well, I'm tracking the number of people who are forcibly removed from the country. But when it comes to deportation orders, like, many of them are voluntarily complied with. People leave the country because it is hard to stay here if you have a deportation order, particularly since you've no social protection. It's hard to work in the black market in respect of it. But listen, we need to, and I suppose since I've come into office, my priority has been to shift the balance more in favour of the state. There's obviously a conflicting rights here or interest when it comes to asylum applicants. There's the interest of the asylum applicants. There's the interest in terms of protecting the state. I and the Oireachtas have shifted the balance of those interests more in favour of the state. I think that was the correct thing to do.
1: In terms of the return hubs, right, which is one of the more controversial aspects, let's say, of this EU migration pact, you've said we should get involved with those. Has Ireland at this point, has your department identified or approached any third country that could host a return hub?
0: No, and where we are in terms of the European Union is that there is a returns regulation which has been agreed and has now been put in formal legal instrument by the European Union. That is a Schengen measure to which Ireland is not a party. Ireland's not a member of the Schengen area. So we will have to apply to opt into the returns regulation. That's something that I want to do, and part of the returns regulation relates to return hubs. So my view in respect of it is obviously keeping an open mind in respect of it. They'll obviously have to be human rights compliant. I'll have to look to see how they operate. Are they operating effectively? But I can't ignore the fact that other European countries at present are in the process of looking at places where return hubs may operate. It's a progressing and developing issue within the European Union, and it's not something that it's this stage I'm going to exclude Ireland from.
1: So it's something likely to happen and something that we will join other EU countries in doing. It'll be sort of a shared return hub as opposed to Ireland going out by itself and negotiating.
0: And listen, if it's effective and if it is efficient and if it's compliant with our international obligations, I'm going to look at it. I'm not going to rule it out, as some people have asked me to do.
1: Okay. Minister for Justice, Jim O'Callaghan, thank you for your time this morning.
2: 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The best bits from the last 24 hours.
1: Dior is coming to Ireland for its pre-fall show in December. The Northern Irish designer Jonathan Anderson, who is at the helm of Dior, is said to be so excited and so proud to bring the show home. Well, Ashley McDonald, CEO of Vico Group and founder of Ireland Fashion Week, joins me on the line now. Now, to be very honest with you, Ashley, there is no chance that I will be sitting front row at the Dior Fashion Week in Trinity College in December this year. But I was really excited to see this, because Dior, under the helm of this guy, is just a phenomenal brand, and it's a big deal to have it here, isn't it?
3: It absolutely is. It's the biggest deal I think we've ever had in terms of fashion, and certainly a global luxury fashion house coming to Ireland, and no better person to make it happen than, of course, Jonathan Anderson, who has been flying the flag for Ireland really since the beginning of his career. He started out at Brown Thomas. He, of course, spent a decade at Loewe, another beautiful fashion house that is also a part of LVMH Group. And now at the helm of Dior, he's been continuously bringing symbols and various references to Ireland throughout his collections in such a tasteful way that puts Ireland really on a global stage in a way that's never happened before in a major luxury house.
1: Well, that's what I was going to ask you. Is this actually the first time that you can think of a big, a huge fashion brand like Dior doing something like their autumn, their fall 2027 fashion show here?
3: It is the first time that something like this happens. And I actually also started my own career at Dior in Paris. It was my dream growing up in Galway to have that type of career. Unfortunately, I don't have the artistic or creative talents of the likes of a Jonathan Anderson. So I've always been on the business side. And I'd always been internally trying to fly the flag for Ireland as well in terms of business, because at the end of the day, these are big businesses. LVMH Group that owns Dior is the biggest public company in Europe at any given moment in terms of market capitalization. So now for Ireland to be relevant on that global stage, it also speaks about our economy. Over €1 billion was spent on personal luxury goods in 2025 in Ireland. So I think it's the perfect storm of culturally, we've never been more relevant. We have the biggest champion at the helm of the brand. And economically, Ireland is starting to make sense as well for global luxury brands to really take a look at the market.
1: So the event is going to take place, as I said, in Trinity on Friday, December 4th. Where is it going to be? What is it going to look like, do you think? And who will be in attendance?
3: So the show is taking place in Trinity College. It's going to be in the library. That is, of course, something that symbolises not just the culture of Ireland, but also literature. It represents the past, the present, also the future, because Trinity is a working college. And I think it's absolutely incredible that they've chosen this place in the heart of Dublin City. For Ireland Fashion Week, we also had a show last year on the grounds of Trinity College Dublin at the Douglas Hyde Gallery. And we're going to have another very special moment this year in October. So it's great to see Dublin being used as a platform, and also Trinity College working with designers and creatives to be able to use these beautiful spaces for such a great cause that brings together so many creatives and brings employment and also tourism to the city as well. From my years working at Dior and my friends that are still there today, I know that they're going to want to bring the world of Dior to Dublin. So they're going to be bringing, of course, their high profile attendees. It's going to be a really exciting moment for Ireland to have some very big names from music, from entertainment, and of course, the fashion industry coming to Dublin City. And I hope that they'll have some seats saved for, of course, the Irish media, press, and the creatives as well that have been contributing to the industry in Ireland and abroad for the last years.
1: Okay, so watch this space to see what private jets are flying into the country to take the front seat at this fashion show. I mean, this is the guy who, as I said, is the helm at Dior. He's also created Taylor Swift's wedding dress. What is it about him? What is it about his approach to fashion that has made him so exceptional and so successful?
3: I think what Jonathan Anderson has been able to create throughout his career is always that whimsical, magical, making people dream elements of his collections, but he balances that really well with commercially viable designs. And that's, of course, what fits incredibly well within the LVMH model, where they have brands that are, of course, absolutely beautiful. And there will be pieces that they design that are for runway and that are to make people dream and to create excitement. And it's about the craftsmanship, but it's also a business. And he's able to create things that have a desirability, but also that commercial viability. Actually, yesterday, when the news came out that the show was going to happen, I'm in Paris right now, and I happen to be sitting in the same room only a couple of meters away from Delphine Arnault, who's actually the CEO of Dior, and of course, the daughter of Bernard Arnault, the founder and CEO of LVMH Group. So the excitement is palpable even in Paris, which is incredible that people all of a sudden are really talking about Ireland and seeing it as a platform, not just for culture, but also creativity. And Jonathan Anderson is representing that in the best way possible for us. So we can only be proud and also very grateful for him as well, because it takes having someone like him in a powerful room shouting for our country to give us that relevancy and for us to be thought of.
1: I would imagine hearing something like this is extremely inspiring for aspiring fashion designers in Ireland and indeed those who are even more established.
3: Definitely. And I really hope that this is going to give people that sign that it's possible. Seeing the trajectory that he's had, seeing the path that he's been on, the likes of Jonathan Anderson, I always pay reference as well to the wonderful Simone Rocha, Paul Costello, these amazing designers that left Ireland, went to the UK, made a name for themselves, and then became global successes and international successes. Now, especially with Ireland Fashion Week, we're trying to give that opportunity to people at home without necessarily having to leave the island, because that's also really difficult. Not everyone wants to leave and not everyone can leave. And now when we see big major brands coming back to Ireland and actually producing a show, and this is going to be the show of a lifetime. We'll have never seen anything like this before in Ireland. I know the standard of the Dior shows and what they produce in Paris, and when they do their various cruise and pre-fall collections around the globe, this is going to be something for the history books.
1: Well, I see Anna Wintour. I don't think I need to say who she is. I think everybody, whether you're into fashion or not, knows Anna Wintour, the former editor of Vogue. He plays by his own rules fearlessly, is how she describes him. I wonder who will be in attendance. Will she be there? It's really exciting. Looking forward to see that all play out here in Dublin in December. Ashley McDonald, CEO of Vico Group and founder of Irish Fashion Week, or Ireland Fashion Week. Thanks for joining us on that.
2: 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News Talk. Conversation that counts.
1: And it's fair to say, I think, that the excitement is really kicking off now for the All-Ireland Gaelic final this weekend. And what better way to join in than to line up some of the best winner songs that are out there. Joining me now to regale us in all of his glory is Ed Smith. Good morning to you, Ed.
4: Hello, Ciara. Just the way you said that, I am wearing clothes. I just want to let everyone know that is listening and having their breakfast. But I am actually in the heart of it right now. I'm in Castlebar. In the heart of Mayo. So there's a massive Mayo flag fluttering about 2 feet from my head here out the window of my little studio here. So I'm living it and breathing it right now. The excitement is real down here, let me tell you.
1: Yeah, and if you aren't one of those counties that has been in the All-Ireland final recently, I feel sorry for you, because it does create this real energy in small towns and villages with the flags and the bunting. It's what everybody glorious. Talks about.
4: It's, and I think this is where it's almost like Christmas, isn't it? It's like the day itself, it's almost over by the time. But it's like the lead up to it down here is absolutely magnificent. I think there's a lack of pressure on the team. They're just glad to be there. So everyone's in really celebratory form. So I just thought in the lead up to it, for all the fans involved, I know it's a sad irony of a Cork man and a Donegal woman talking about winning in the All-Ireland at the moment, but we'll step past that one and focus on the teams that are there. And I feel like it's just something to get people pumped up. Maybe a couple of suggestions, which I'll be put into a playlist, which you can post as well, just for people to get a bit pumped ahead of the game this Saturday. Starting off, 1990, taken from the album The Razor's Edge. Some fans out there will know where I'm going with this one already. Very much defined by a young man by the name of Angus Young's blistering, lightning-fast pull-off guitar intro. So a pull-off guitar intro is where basically you can play it on the fret with just one hand. So the way this song came about, I love these little stories, as I always say to Claire, is that Angus Young was noodling around in the studio and he had his left hand on the fret and he was just going up and down doing a kind of like these little exercises he does to kind of loosen up the fingers before maybe getting into another song. And one of the band members going, what? Hold on, Angus, what's that? He goes, that is, yeah, okay, just keep doing that. And they kept it and it turned into this, taken, as I say, from their 12th studio album. And you can hear the people in the background, a little bit of trivia on this, and you think maybe it's a massive crowd at a massive gig somewhere. It isn't. It's all the roadies and the studio engineers just gathered around one mic shouting, Thunder. Of course, it can only be one. It's Thunderstruck from 1990. AC/DC.

0: tune. I have to say, one of my guilty pleasures in life is watching Dallas Cowboy Cheerleaders on Netflix.
1: Oh my God.
0: And this is their song. This is how they get themselves going. This is their high kick line. Are you doing the splits right now?
1: I am, thankfully, and thankfully I'm wearing the shorts for it. But the best song is bringing out the best and worst in Irish men at Irish weddings for what now, since 1990. There's probably people around the country right now putting a tie around their head and rolling up the sleeve of one trousers for whatever reason that happens. But that is one of the greatest, I think, pumped up before pre-game winning songs of all time from 1990. We're going back a little decade or two, keeping it dad rocky though. Queen, 1977, taken from their album News of the World. A little bit of trivia about this was being performed, or Freddie and the band were singing at a gig in a place called Bingley Hall in Stafford in England. And during the gig, the crowd inexplicably just started chanting, "You'll never walk back, you'll never walk back to the band." And Freddie went, "Oh, that's interesting. Why don't we write a song where people can sing the words back to us?" And they all kind of went, "Oh, that sounds good. Let's this. And he purposely made it not about sport. He avoided any kind of sporting cliches, but it's gone on to be one of the most defining anthems for anybody who has won or who wants to win or is getting in the mood to win this from 1977. Of course, it is the mighty, mighty Queen, and We Are the Champions.

0: clever, really, wasn't it, of Freddie Mercury to write a song like that? Because it's just this universal anthem, I think, for overcoming difficulty.
1: It absolutely is. And I suppose all the songs that we're talking about have that kind of what I call the fist-clenching, punch-the-air moment that just makes you feel like, takes you out of yourself and into the zone, as the Americans would have it. But, you know, it really takes, like, it just something like this. And I think maybe the 70s and 80s were probably the glory times for those, you know. So we're sticking to the 80s. As I mentioned, that kind of, like, pomp rock was absolutely a glorious time. Like Joe Esposito, You're the Best, all of these. But I'm going with the king of them all, the king of the jungle, really, from 1982, a song that was commissioned specifically for a certain film, yes, Rocky III. And another a Queen-related fact as well about this, that Sylvester Stallone, who was directing and writing Rocky III, wanted to use Queen's Another One Bites the Dust, but he was denied.
0: God.
1: I know, because if he had gotten Another One Bites the Dust, it wouldn't have been as good as this. So this was written, of course, by Survivor. Initially, they were going to call it Survival, but then they watched a film, and there's a line in it spoken by Apollo Creed in Rocky III, and he said, "You had the eye of the tiger, man. You had the eye of the tiger." And the lads went, "Oh, that's the one. That is absolutely the one." So they changed the name of the title. It went on to win a Grammy and all the rest of it, but it is going down in history ever since 1982 as truly one of the greatest Let's Get Pumped Before a Game songs of all time from Survivor, of course. This can only be it. It is Eye of the Tiger.

0: listeners not to be doing the punching. They're running up the steps in their head. I have a memory of training for a boxing match and listening to this song, Running Up the Hills of Christchurch. I mean, this was my go-to.
1: There it is. Speaking of punching, Kira, actually, funny enough, when they wrote the song, they purposely wrote the, you know, the iconic opening guitar riff there. Dun, dun, dun, dun. They wrote that to match the exact tempo of a cinematic punch.
0: And that's what I was doing during it. Now, I always think of these songs as being songs that came from the 80s, because that was just the era. But you've now brought us right up to 2016 for your next one.
1: Yes, to kind of assuage any kind of accusations that I'm stuck on a time warp, which I think I probably am in the most cases. But I'm going to 2016, all the way to the heady heights of 2016, Sia. She actually did something very, very interesting for her seventh album. She wrote, she released an album of songs that she had written for other artists that were rejected. So she compiled them all, which I love from Sia, actually. And she combined them all into one album called This Is Acting. And the song on its release was not a major hit at all. It did okay, moderately successful by Sia's standards. But what happened was, as is so often the case in this generation, TikTok got a hold of it. Some advertising executives got a hold of it. And they were like, oh, this would work very good for my new Hyundai or my new Lancome product. Or then also, you know, people started to use it in their sounds on TikTok. So it kind of got a resurgent, became one of her most streamed and beloved songs. I am talking, of course, from 2016. If you're out there jogging up and down Christchurch right now, punching the air, if you're the new Kira, this one's for you. This is Sia and Unstoppable.

0: ready to take on the next 2 hours of this show, Ed Smith. That's how I feel after listening to that. Because you know what I like about that? It's all about sort of the show, the outward strength that you project when inside you're feeling pretty fragile, which I think people relate to.
1: I think it's exactly it. That's why I wanted to throw it into the mix there. But something, again, that's a little bit more, I suppose, inward looking from 2002. This song actually won the Oscar for a best song in 2003, written for his semi-autobiographical film, 8 Mile, of course, it is M&M. And the incredible thing about this song, this is the genius of the man, really, truly, one of the greatest musicians, rappers of all time. He recorded the three-verse song in a single take. Everything you were hearing here, he went into a tiny booth in the studio, I think the film studio, he set up a little studio for himself there, did it all of this is in one take. So that is, to me, absolutely incredible. He got nominated for the Oscar for it, for the film 8 Mile. Didn't think he had an absolute ghost chance in hell of winning. So he stayed at home watching cartoons with his daughter when his name was announced as the winner of the Academy Award for Best Original Song. This is it, of course, from 2002. This is M&M and the brilliance of Lose Yourself. But you won't.

0: My memory of that is just trying to learn the lyrics. Sitting with the machine and trying to learn those lyrics off by heart.
1: Absolutely. Good luck with that. No, it's really one of the greatest of all time. But I'm going to finish with this, Ciara. I would think, I would consider this from all generations, all decades, all genres of music, this really tops them all. One of, if not the greatest, I'd say winning song of all time. One of the greatest pumped up songs before a game, songs of all time, created back in 1992. This encapsulates everything that is great about sport, that is great about the GAA, that is great about Irish people. And one song in particular, I think, that rules them all. And this is, I'm dedicating to a certain cohort of people that I want to send out all my good wishes and all the best of luck. So this from 1992 is... I think we should hear it now.
2: Oh, the green and red of Mayo.
1: Oh,
2: I can see it still. It's soft and craggy bogland. It's tall.
0: Of Mayo, I know.
1: Of Mayo, come on, Mayo.
0: I know, Ed, in the sense of balance that I should be bringing to the studio, you want me to say Hop the Kingdom, but I can't do that.
1: I can't do that. We're not a public service broadcaster. We can do what we want. Up Mayo.
0: Let's leave it there. Ed Smith, a pleasure as always. I promise we'll play a Kerry song. Well, if they can get me out of the studio someplace over the next 48 hours.
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0: The US has attacked Iran for a 12th consecutive night. Donald Trump said they aren't finished yet, saying they'll destroy a bridge or a power plant for every US ship targeted. The US have also said that they are still willing to negotiate to end the Iran crisis. Well, here to give me the very latest is Ed Burke, assistant professor in the history of war since 1945 in UCD, and author, and Cormac McGarry, director for Maritime Security Services at Control Risks. You're both very welcome to the programme. So the Pentagon, Ed, has now carried out, as I said, that 12th consecutive night of strikes against targets in Iran. Do you think this is now a signal that it is no longer the limited retaliation that we thought it was going to be, but this is now a new front, a new sustained military operation?
4: Yes, I think there are some signs to believe that that is the case. And clearly over the last 48 hours, the United States has also targeted a number of Iranian special forces installations as well. So widening this beyond sort of, you know, limited strikes to sort of take out Iran's missile capability or its Shahed drone capability and moving on to hitting much wider Iranian military targets at this point. So I think we are looking at a rapid broadening of the conflict. And clearly this morning as well, we're now dealing with the conflict spreading to the coast, the Red Sea, the Bab el-Mandab Straits, and Yemen.
0: Yeah, and I'm going to get to that in a moment. But just, I suppose, to go back to those comments that Donald Trump made on Truth Social yesterday. And look, we are well used to his hyperbole, but he said, you know, for every single ship that is attacked, a US ship that is attacked, we are going to target a key piece of infrastructure or a key power plant. The Iranians themselves have promised to retaliate if that happens. So what are they capable of doing?
4: I think you know, we've seen what they're capable of doing in the last number of days in terms of strikes on Jordan that have, you know, caused some US casualties, hitting air bases such as Ali As-Salim in Kuwait, and also targeting other Gulf states. So I think very much sort of a intensification of what we saw in previous months before the ceasefire, using sort of this sort of swarm drone technology that they have, these low-cost Shahed drones that they use, combined with sort of other missile capabilities as well. And sort of, I think, targeting such a range of countries and targets across the region, that this is extraordinarily difficult to defend against. And not least because the Gulf states are sort of still scrambling to try and innovate, to come up with, you know, sort of lower cost interceptor capabilities that they previously haven't had to deal with the sheer volume of drones that Iran has deployed in the past. So a lot of the air defense systems, the interceptor missiles, etc., are very expensive and were not designed to target these sort of more agile, low-cost munitions that Iran has been deploying in the in the Persian Gulf. So this has been, they're still sort of trying to replenish stockpiles for, in terms of air defense interceptor missiles, and they're not many reports say they're not quite there yet. So there are some concerns that if this drags out into a much longer conflict now, that that choke point in munitions supply for defense systems will become a major worry for the US's allies in the Gulf region.
0: Okay, let's look, I suppose, at that area of the Red Sea, the Bab el Mandeb, that some people are saying could potentially be a second Strait of Hormuz situation. How key a route is that for exports of oil since this war began, and since indeed the war between Israel and Gaza began?
4: Yeah, so it's been, I mean, obviously what we've seen is that the Strait of Hormuz are far more important. Now, that doesn't mean the Bab el-Mandeb isn't. Both are very significant points of maritime passage. And since the latest escalation, since the war began in the spring, what Saudi Arabia particularly has tried to do is sort of try and move its oil supplies from east-west to ports on the Red Sea that then allow it to send exports to India or other countries in Asia particularly. And that has been so. Now this is, put under threat in terms of, we've seen obviously two ships that were struck, reportedly struck this morning, and it seems that some tankers are already moving away from the Bab el-Mandeb Strait. So it creates, as we're seeing through the spike in oil prices this morning, it sort of creates doubts that Saudi Arabia can, continue to adapt to the problems in the Straits of Hormuz. And so that sort of, solution, if you wish, our innovation is now under threat, and we could see an even greater spike in prices later today.
0: Okay, let me bring in Cormac McGarry here to look, I suppose, at that particular area, that Bab el-Mandeb, that I think people are going to become more familiar with over the coming weeks. How much of a relief valve has that been since the issues around the Strait of Hormuz presented?
5: It's actually, I think Ed hit the note there, it's actually not that incredibly important in relation to the Strait of Hormuz. So the Strait of Hormuz has effectively been closed. So closing the Bab el-Mandeb doesn't necessarily add pressure, nor has it provided any real relief to the Strait of Hormuz, the fact that it has been open. The Bab el-Mandeb, I think people will be more familiar with the term Southern Red Sea. I think people can place that better. It has only been operating at about 60% of normal traffic over the past few years anyway. So this Houthi blockade of Saudi related shipping is not necessarily going to be a globally dramatic change necessarily. It's very bad for Saudi Arabia, but the rest of us we've already been impacted by what the Houthis were doing over the last 3 years.
0: Let's look at the other thing that is happening in Saudi, because they have now signed this nuclear deal with the US that happened yesterday. How will that be interpreted in Iran, and what, I suppose, impact could a deal like that have on further negotiations to try and resolve the impasse between the US and Iran, Cormac?
5: I think ultimately what Iran is playing here is a longer strategic game. So you can talk about a nuclear deal with Saudi Arabia. You can talk about long-term alliances between the US and Israel. Generally, almost everyone in the region around Iran is considered an ally of the US. So these deals, I don't think they necessarily change the strategic picture for Iran. They're still in the same position, which is backed into a corner where they have survived a fairly relentless onslaught from the US and Israel. They've come out of that, I'm talking about the regime here, they've come out of that stronger than ever, and they're using that position of strength to tell the United States, Israel, the rest of the region and the world, that they want control of the Strait of Hormuz. And they're not relenting from that position. So just 3 days ago, we saw three more attacks on ships, and that has provoked further US response. We're seeing that cycle of violence repeat pretty much every day and every week. And so, again, just to answer your question, Kira, I don't think those individual deals necessarily change that big strategic picture for Iran.
0: Can I bring you in on that, Ed? Because there are some people who are suggesting, look, the US is involved in double standards here. It's going in to Iran. It's got an issue with its enriching uranium and keeping it in Iran, and yet it is doing this nuclear deal that seems to allow that with Saudi.
4: Yeah, I think there are hardliners, particularly within the Revolutionary Guard in Iran, who will look at this as further evidence that they need to accelerate their their own nuclear enrichment program, because, you know, whereas successive US administrations were claiming that, or, you know, Iran's enrichment program had to be carefully supervised and limited to, you know, 2%, etc., by the International Atomic Energy Agency, it now seems that the United States has just unilaterally decided to come up with this deal without sort of significant consultation with, let's say, its European allies, or the United Nations, or the IAEA. So that's kind of further evidence, perhaps, for hardliners in Iran, as to, you know, they see Saudi Arabia as a major regional rival. Obviously, Saudi Arabia is an ally of the United States. So I think it will sort of it will buttress hardline views in Iran about the necessity of a nuclear weapon at some point in the future. So I think it is destabilizing in that sense. I think there was some in Israel as well who would be very concerned by this, because this was supposed to be linked to Saudi recognition of Israel. So perhaps it's a signal as well of some displeasure in Washington to the Netanyahu government.
0: What also happened yesterday in the United States was this passing of a $1 trillion agreement to fund the Department of Defense, which I think had suggested that it was running out of money really to deal with the situation and fund the situation in Iran. But I'm looking also up at my TV screen here in the studio, and it's Donald Trump in Dover receiving the bodies of four servicemen from the United States who were killed in Iranian attacks. How is this all going down at home for him at this point?
4: I think, well, a lot depends on, you know, the war. It remains unpopular, and it will be difficult for him to turn that around in terms of public opinion. You know, the label "forever war" is something that is beginning to stick in the United States. That, you know, clearly the U.S. and Israel sort of really miscalculated in terms of their ability to perhaps engage in regime change. It seems that was the aim at the outset. That hasn't happened. If anything, the hardliners, the Revolutionary Guard, etc., the Al-Quds Force, have actually emerged stronger from this. And they've, you know, created really a dilemma for opposition figures in terms of sort of a wave of Iranian nationalism that resents, you know, the U.S. Strikes, such as the, you know, so the attack, the strike that ended up causing so many casualties in the school at the outset of the war, etc. So I think this is going to be difficult for the Trump administration to sustain in terms of a widening of the conflict. If we see sort of more casualties, this is a deeply unpopular war, and it remains to be seen whether his interpretation of the war powers in terms of that he can just successfully continue to engage in this conflict without, you know, proper congressional oversight and authorization. You know, we'll see. I mean, he possibly has months in which to conclude this conflict, because if the elections don't go his way in November, he may find it much more difficult to get. You'll find a lot more opposition from the Democrats, clearly, in terms of congressional, things when it comes to budgets and when it comes to challenges over his legal authority to wage this war.
0: Well, briefly, Cormac, diplomatic efforts then are becoming more and more important, but they seem to have stalled. So what impact is that going to have on all of this uncertainty on